0: professional, amazing costume makers, makeup artists, hair people. I mean, you mentioned movie set. I'm very inspired by movie production and just movie posters and that sort of thing. So I really try to go all out as possible with these.
1: Do you have donors who help provide funds for this, or do people just donate their time? Or
0: we have people that give time. It's amazing, as I've gotten involved in this project, how giving people are. And they just really, when they see something that's good and that when someone's trying to do an amazing thing, people want to give and want to help. So we do have donors, both financially and just in volunteer.
1: Can you share one or two experiences, maybe favorite moments when you had a child and her dream was realized? I mean, where you could actually see the lights come on as they're experiencing this. I think our listeners would love to hear
0: an experience
1: or two.
0: There's a couple that really jump out to me. Well, a few, actually all of them. But a couple that really sort of stick out in my mind. We had a little girl. She was 14 years old, and she was terminal, and she wanted to be Alice from Alice in Wonderland. And I remember going to her house, and we couldn't do as elaborate of a photo shoot as I would have liked for her because of her condition and the stage that she was in. And it really was up to our imaginations to put ourselves in a better place. And she really wanted to be Alice from Alice in Wonderland, I think, because she wanted an escape from the pain that she was feeling and the situation she was in. And I remember setting up the lights, and she was very weak. I mean, it took three people to get her dress on. And she was laying on her couch holding a bunny rabbit. And I just remember approaching her and just telling her, you know, let's imagine, let's just forget about the fact that we're in this living room, that there's these lights around. I want you to put yourself in your wonderland and believe that you're really there. And for me, that was when the project really became real, because I could tell that she was feeling a calm and a sense of peace. And I really felt like she believed that she was in her wonderland and she had a moment to escape. And that was a very personal and intimate moment with her, and it was the image that I created from that moment is still one of my favorites. It's her sitting in a field of daisies as Alice, and it was a great experience. There's others. We had another boy that wanted to be a jazz player, and in the Utah, we worked with the Utah Jazz, and they made him a jazz player. And it was incredible. I mean, he has a whole video of a play-by-play of him dunking the ball.
1: Really?
0: And it's
1: how
0: just
1: fun.
0: Amazing. And
1: what did his face look like at that moment?
0: I mean, you have to watch this video, because the way he struts and the way his swagger, I guess, is incredible. He was so proud of himself in that moment. And, you know, that's really what we try to bring out in these kids. We want them to believe that really anything's possible.
1: Now, you said you were initially inspired by your own children, wanted to help them make dreams come true, and then you wanted to share that. But what else inspires you? What are some of the other spiritual driving forces that lead you to volunteer time? I mean, you're a lawyer by day, you have family. This takes a lot of time and a lot of effort. Why do you do it?
0: Really, it all kind of started with a strong passion and desire for photography and to create images. But I wanted to create images that meant something, that told stories, that could be important for other people. And that was sort of the driving factor initially. And I feel very strongly that when you discover that you have a talent, your talent should be used to improve other people's life and enrich other people's lives. And so those are probably the two motivating factors behind initially starting this project. I reached out to kids with cancer because I wanted to photograph children. Again, going back to this idea of how optimistic they are and how hopeful they are. And I wanted to inspire them to believe that anything can be. But then it became a cause that I'm very passionate about, the pediatric cancer cause. And so you can't help but become passionate about it as you get to know these kids and get to know how strong and how brave and how amazing these kids are. And you become their advocate. And that's along with the creative side, that really is now my motivating factor.
1: What advice would you give to others who are contemplating using whatever their talents may be to help other people?
0: Just to do it, to get out there and do it. I think there's two things. One, I think sometimes we shut our own doors a little bit and we think that we don't have talent. I didn't discover photography until I was over 30 years old. And now I'm doing everything I can to cultivate that talent and to use it for good. And so I think it's important that we don't shut our own doors and realize that we do have talents, whatever they might be. And then to go out and create opportunities for yourself to use those talents. And because there may not be an opportunity out there that exists. And so you might need to go out and find a way and be creative and find a way to use that talent. And what I've discovered is there is nothing more rewarding in this life than serving others using our talents.
1: Well, and that idea of service is something I drew from what you told me. It's not just about your talent. It's about the people whom you're helping. And when you told me that story about that little girl in Alice in Wonderland, I mean, it was touching. If we can see the people we're serving and love them and care about them, I mean, that's what God teaches us to do.
2: 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This is the Latter-day Saints Talk Channel, brought to you by The Church of Jesus Christ of Latter-day Saints.
3: We are pleased to have Bishop Jérôme Cosset as our devotional speaker this morning. Bishop Cosset was born in Bordeaux, France. He was serving as a member of the First Quorum of the 70 and as a counselor in the Europe Area Presidency when he accepted the call to the presiding bishopric in April of 2012. His church service includes Elders Quorum President, Bishop's Counselor, Stake President's Counselor, Stake President, and Area 70. Bishop Cosset received a master's degree in business, and his career has been in the food industry. He and his wife, Valerie Lucienne Babin, have 5 children and 3 grandchildren. And now we will have the opportunity of hearing from Bishop Cosset.
4: My dear brothers and sisters, it's a joy and a blessing to address you this morning. You are such a remarkable generation in the history of gospel dispensations. Recently, I participated in a dinner honoring the ambassador of a European nation. He had just finished a full day of visiting church sites in Utah. I asked him what had impressed him the most. His face suddenly changed, and he responded with a voice charged with emotion. What touched me most was the visit of the BYU campus and the missionary training center. What beautiful youth you have. Last year, when the Lord decided to hasten his work, it was to the youth of the church that he made the call. Following the announcement by President Thomas S. Monson that the ages for serving missions had been lowered, a wonderful wave of enthusiasm came across the church. Tens of thousands of your generation are responding to the call of the prophet. Perhaps the change in mission age was a surprise for many people, especially those outside of the church. Some probably wondered, why would the church put so much responsibility in the hands of inexperienced young people who are barely out of high school? I remember asking the following question of several mission presidents. Rather than young volunteers of 18 or 19 years of age, if we offered to send you professional missionaries who are older and had great command of the scriptures, missionary lessons, missionary methods, and language of the country, would you take them? They all answered without hesitation, "No, thank you. We love our young missionaries." What is so beautiful and powerful in having a missionary force essentially composed of young men and young women without much experience? The scriptures are filled with stories of young and modest people who, having a great faith and being magnified by the power of God, accomplish exceptional things. Among them were Enoch, who considered himself to be a lad who was slow of speech. Joseph Smith, who described himself as an obscure boy and of no consequence in the world. And the Virgin Mary, who marveled that she had been chosen to become the Lord's mother, saying, "My soul doth magnify the Lord, for he has regarded the low estate of his handmaiden. Close quote. These great young people had pure and humble hearts, yet the Lord made them powerful in words and deeds to accomplish his designs. The scripture was fulfilled that said, God has chosen the foolish things of the world to confound the wise, and God has chosen the weak things of the world to confound the things which are mighty. Close quote. My brothers and sisters, this scripture is now truer than ever before. I often think of the enormous challenges facing your generation. You are living in an often hostile world at a time when great personal strength must be used to maintain righteousness and succeed in one's personal goals. Perhaps you feel too weak to overcome such challenges. Perhaps you fear that you are not up to it. There is no shame in that. Everyone experiences those feelings at one time or another. I assure you, the Lord has the power to transform your weaknesses into strength. The promise made by the Lord to the Apostle Paul is valid for each of you. My grace is sufficient for thee, for my strength is made perfect in weakness. And later Paul added, for when I am weak, then am I strong. This promise, though a paradox, is very real. Allow me to describe a few principles that I believe can help you receive strength to overcome the challenges of life. First principle, build on your strength. When you look in the mirror each morning, what do you see? We are such a blend of multiple and diverse talents, traits, and attributes. All of us have abilities, strengths, weaknesses, and inadequacies. However, getting an objective and accurate evaluation of our own selves is difficult. While some take an indulgent and embellished look at themselves, there will be others who focus on their weaknesses and doubt their own abilities. One of the most comforting teachings of the gospel is that each son and daughter of God, every one of us, is born with an inheritance of gifts, talents, and abilities that can help us through our healthy mission. The scripture says, for there are many gifts, and to every man is given a gift by the Spirit of God. We cannot be happy and successful in life without gratefully acknowledging those gifts and doing all we can to develop them. Our problem is never that we have no strength. The problem comes when we do not recognize our strengths and build upon them. A couple of years ago, I saw a film about King George VI, who led the United Kingdom through the dark hours of World War II. When he was forced to take the throne after his brother's abdication, he doubted his ability to become the powerful leader the country needed in the face of war. George didn't have the charisma of his predecessors. He also had a disabling speech impediment, and his most dreaded fear was that he would have to speak to the nation in an effort to galvanize them toward victory. One scene depicts George watching television as Hitler stirred up his nation to engage in war. Hitler's ferocious rhetoric and proclaimed invincibility contrasted with George's humility and apparent vulnerability. However, George refused to let his weakness overwhelm him. Instead, he used his God-given gifts of dignity, courage, and perseverance to overcome his disability through long and exhausting therapy. He eventually addressed the nation in a powerful speech and became the right man at the right place to lead his people to victory. Like George VI, all of you have received remarkable abilities and strength from the Lord, on which you can build to overcome your weaknesses and bless the lives of others. With a humble and honest heart, seek to identify develop and apply for good those gifts that the Lord has given you. Second principle, recognize your personal limitations. In order to become strong in the Lord, we need to recognize our personal limitations. For some, one of the life's greater challenges is accepting their own

recognize nor accept it. I hid the truth from my relatives, my teachers also, and my life began to get more and more difficult. Being unable to read the chalkboard, I had to copy over the shoulders of my classmates. When on the street, I was no longer able to read signs and traffic signals, which caused me to take the wrong bus many times and get lost. Several months passed before a medical checkup in high school liberated me from my secret. I had to resign myself to wearing a magnificent pair of glasses, as you can see, which to my great surprise made life much more practical and enjoyable than I had imagined. One reason we may not want to acknowledge our personal limitations is that weakness is perceived by society as a fault or a failure. The world values a cult of the invincible. Superheroes, from Batman to Superman, abound in our media. This ideology leads to dangerous behavior. We see people who want to hide their problems under the appearance of strength through boasting, aggressiveness, and abusive behaviors. Some are so obsessed to outperform others that they turn to drugs or other stimulants in order to do so. Still others lose themselves in egotism and self-admiration. These forms of pride lead to disappointment, ineffectiveness, or worse. God is not the God of superheroes, nor of people without weaknesses. Such beings do not exist. He helps people like you and me, those who recognize their limits and their weaknesses, and seek his help and guidance. Failing to recognize our limitations will block our progression. On the other hand, accepting them humbly lays the foundation for eternal progression. Recently, I had the opportunity to interview Gael Yone. Gael is a former BYU student from France. At the age of 31, while he was in the final year of his medical school, he participated in a snowboard competition at Snowbird. It turned out to be very tragic for him. He missed his second jump and crashed from a height of 40 feet onto the icy snow below. When he regained consciousness, he realized that he had lost feelings of in his lower limbs. After 4 years of medical studies, Gael understood what pain in his stomach and numbness under his belly button meant. He was indeed paralyzed. Gael said that on the day following the accident, he awoke with feelings of intense distress. He thought to himself, "There are many simple things in life, such as going to the bathroom, that I can no longer do on my own. If that is how I am going to have to live, maybe it's better for me to die." Shortly thereafter, he met another patient at the hospital who was a quadriplegic. That patient confided in him, "I would so much like to have arms like yours." This was a key moment for Gael. If someone could be envious of what he had, he should be grateful to still have it. Gael testifies, "We all want something more. I believe that is human nature. But I discovered that the key to happiness is to accept ourselves as we are, to be content and to live with what we have. I miss my legs terribly. But in the end, I don't have any other choice but to move forward and try to be happy without them." During the time he was at the hospital, he learned more about pain and about caring for patients than he could have learned in several years of medical school. Gael decided to specialize in rehabilitative medicine. Today, he's a renowned doctor who works with patients suffering from spinal injuries, amputations, strokes and seizures, and multiple sclerosis. His patients praise his empathy and his ability to understand their problems. For Gael, the acceptance of his limitations was the starting point for his own exceptional progress. Now, the third principle

0: rely on the Lord. In the northern provinces of Canada, there is an old fable, or a version of this old fable, about two geese and a tortoise. They had a strong friendship. The story goes something like this. When fall arrived, the geese planned to migrate south for the winter. One evening, the geese worried about the situation of their friend, the tortoise. "It is too bad that you can't fly," said one of the geese. "You will certainly miss us. How will you survive?" "I have an idea," responded the tortoise. "Why not find a good stick that you can hold in your beaks? I will hold on to it with my teeth. Thus, when you fly south, I will fly with you." "Do you think you are strong enough to hold on for such a long time?" asked the other goose. "Certainly, I am very strong," said the tortoise. A few days later, somewhere over Montana, a farmer raised his eyes and saw something unbelievable. Two geese flying over his head with a stick in their beaks and a tortoise holding onto the stick. He cried out, "That's incredible! Who has such a great idea?" Knowing that it was his idea, the tortoise couldn't resist and cried out, "It was I." And the tortoise fell. This story illustrates how pride leads its victims to their fall. It whispers to them, "You can't get there all alone. You just need a little intelligence and strength." This reasoning may work in certain aspects of our life. However, it is of no value in accomplishing the core purpose of our existence. Are our personal abilities, intelligence, and work sufficient to enable us to fulfill the measure of our creation? Can we, by our own efforts, raise ourselves to the level of perfection required to return to the presence of God? Certainly not. True wisdom includes recognizing our dependence on our Creator and His Son, Jesus Christ, to reach our full potential. Whatever our personal capabilities, we know that no flesh can dwell in the presence of God, save it be through the merits and mercy and grace of the Holy Messiah. Where pride says, "I am the one who did it," wisdom prefers to recognize, "God empowered me to be able to do it." After the remarkable success on his mission among the Lamanites, Ammon humbly recognized the hand of the Lord in these terms. "Yea, I know that I am nothing. As to my strength, I am weak. Therefore, I will not boast of myself, but I will boast of my God. For in his strength, I can do all things. Yea, behold, many mighty miracles we have wrought in this land, for which we will praise his name forever." Recognizing our personal limitations doesn't mean that we should put ourselves down and wallow in our weaknesses. Accepting our limitations is not an excuse to limit ourselves. On the contrary, as disciples of Jesus Christ, we aspire to that which is better and more elevated. The goal of our existence is to be raised to a level of perfection that will allow us to return to live in the presence of our Heavenly Father. We firmly believe that each son and each daughter of God possesses in himself or herself the potential to inherit all that God has and to become such as he is. But no one can reach this ultimate goal by relying solely on the arm of flesh. If we rely on our personal abilities, our progress is and always will remain limited. However, when we move forward in the strength of the Lord, our potential for progress knows no bounds. Another important point to remember is that we usually experience our greatest growth when we face difficult, if not impossible, situations. The acute awareness that we have of our own limitations pushes us to humbly seek the help of our Creator. An example of this is found in the Old Testament. when Gideon, head of the Israelite armies, prepared to fight the Midianites with 32,000 men. But the Lord said to Gideon, "The people that are with thee are too many for me to give the Midianites into their hands, lest Israel vow themselves against me, saying, 'Mine own hand has saved me.'" So step by step, the Lord asked Gideon to reduce the number of his soldiers until only 300 remained. It is when it became impossible for Gideon to conquer the Midianites with his own strength that the Lord sent him to battle and miraculously delivered the enemy into his hands. My brothers and sisters, you probably have had this type of experience yourselves. The Lord often places his servants in situations with seemingly insurmountable obstacles. In this manner, he pushes us to humble ourselves and to rely solely on his strength. He makes us instruments of his miracles and the manifestations of his power and compassion. That is perhaps the reason why missionary work is performed by missionaries who are, for the most part, young and inexperienced. It is also perhaps the reason why so many members receive callings and responsibilities that often appear to them to be beyond their strength and abilities. I had this type of experience a little while ago, actually over 5 years ago, when I was called as a general authority of the church. At that time, my family and I lived in France. Life had smiled on us, and we thought that we had received all the blessings we could possibly wish for, both within our family and materially. One evening, completely unexpectedly, President Thomas S. Monson called our home. I can still remember the sound of his voice as he said, "Brother Cossé, you have been called to serve as a 70 until you turn 70. Well, we valiantly accepted the call with faith and determination. But in that few minutes, our lives had been totally turned upside down. My call meant that we were going to leave our home country and live the next 26 years wherever the Lord wanted us to serve. Additionally, I had only a few days to resign from my professional responsibilities if I was to be ready to serve in the time frame requested by the prophet. The next morning, I woke up early to get ready for work. I remember sitting at the kitchen table eating breakfast. Suddenly, I felt completely petrified, even paralyzed. The idea of announcing to the president of my company that I was leaving his employment seemed insurmountable to me. I felt tied to him by great loyalty. Everything was moving too fast, too unexpectedly. Overcome, I began to pray fervently, asking the Lord for the strength to do whatever he wanted me to do. When I reopened my eyes, I saw an issue of the Liahona lying on the table. It was the October 2007 General Conference edition. Opening it at random, I fell on an article whose title caught my attention. In English, "Live by faith and not by fear." I said to myself, "That's exactly what I need." It was a talk by Elder Quinin L. Cook, in which he told a story of his calling as a general authority. He explained that he was not feeling up to the calling and had asked for counsel from Elder Neil A. Maxwell. Elder Maxwell explained that the most important qualification for serving in the kingdom was to be able to bear testimony of the divinity of the Savior. Elder Cook then quoted the promise that the Lord made to his servants in the Doctrine and Covenants, which says, "Wherefore, be of good cheer, and do not fear, for I, the Lord, am with you, and will stand by you, and you shall bear record of me, even Jesus Christ." In reading this scripture, I experienced a complete change. I knew what I had to do. My responsibility was to bear testimony of the Savior. The Lord, would take care of the rest. Thus, I left for work with a reassured heart. The interview with my employer went beyond my hopes. I was able to testify very simply of my love for the Savior and of my desire to serve him. At that moment, the Spirit entered the office where we were meeting. Touched by my words, the President assured me of his understanding, his respect, and his support. He later sent a letter to all the managers of my company, asking them to do the same. Is there any more beautiful experience than to feel the influence of the Lord working in our lives? To know that He is there, close by. To feel that He magnifies and enhances our natural abilities, thereby making us tools in His hands. I firmly believe that there is much more joy and satisfaction in saying, "It is the Lord who did it through me," rather than saying, "I did it all by myself." Fourth principle, qualify yourselves to receive the grace of the Savior. The power that allows us to raise ourselves above our mortal condition and our human abilities is called the grace of the Savior. As Elder Neil L. Anderson said, grace is spiritual knowledge and power that changes how someone sees himself, increases his capacities, and magnifies his ability to be an instrument in the hands of the Lord. Close quote. Grace is one of the gifts of God made possible through the atonement of Jesus Christ. The Lord himself spoke to Moroni in these terms. "And if men come unto me, I will show unto them their weakness. I give unto men weakness that they may be humble. And my grace is sufficient for all men that humble themselves before me. For if they humble themselves before me and have faith in me, then will I make weak things become strong unto them." I testify that this power of grace is of divine origin and is real and tangible. Each one of us can access it on condition of receiving the ordinances of the gospel. As is said in the sacrament prayer, one of the promises made to all those who persevere in respecting these ordinances is that they may always have His Spirit to be with them. The Spirit of the Lord, or the Holy Ghost, is the agent of the atonement. Thanks to His gentle influence, we can feel the love of the Savior and receive His grace in our lives. When the Spirit accompanies us, we become aware of a powerful transformation taking place within us as our weaknesses are transformed into strength and our natural abilities are magnified and enhanced beyond even what we believe is possible. The Spirit sanctifies us and progressively raises us beyond our mortal condition. My young brothers and sisters, I express my love for you and my deep admiration for the example and strength you are for the entire church. Each of you has been endowed with a remarkable set of gifts, talents, and abilities. As you build upon this strength, humbly recognize your personal limitations, remain faithful to your covenants, and put your confidence in the Lord. You will see your weaknesses transformed into strength through the power and grace of His atonement. You will have the ability to meet the challenges you will face in your life. With Paul, you will be able to say, "For when I am weak, then am I strong. Of these things I testify humbly. In the name of Jesus Christ, amen."
1: Stay connected with The Church of Jesus Christ of Latter-day Saints. Now presenting Bishop W. Christopher Waddell, speaking in the Saturday afternoon session of the 190th Semiannual General Conference of The Church of Jesus Christ of Latter-day Saints, October 2020.
2: Prior to travel restrictions caused by the current pandemic, I was returning home from an international assignment, which, due to scheduling issues, created a Sunday layover. I had time between flights to attend a local sacrament meeting, where I was also able to share a brief message. Following the meeting, an enthusiastic deacon approached me and asked if I knew President Nelson and if I had ever had a chance to shake his hand. I answered that I did know him, that I had shaken his hand, and that as a member of the presiding bishopric, I had the opportunity to meet with President Nelson and his counselors a couple of times each week. Well, the young deacon then sat down on a chair, threw his hands in the air, and shouted, "This is the greatest day of my life." Well, brothers and sisters, I may not throw my hands in the air and shout, but I am eternally grateful for a living prophet and for the direction we receive from prophets, seers, and revelators, especially during these times of challenge. From the beginning of time, the Lord has provided direction to help his people prepare spiritually and temporally against the calamities and trials that he knows will come as part of this mortal experience. These calamities may be personal or general in nature, but the Lord's guidance will provide protection and support to the extent that we heed and act upon his counsel. A wonderful example is provided in an account from the book of Genesis, where we learn of Joseph in Egypt and his inspired interpretation of Pharaoh's dream. We read, "And Joseph said unto Pharaoh, God hath showed Pharaoh what he is about to do. Behold, there come 7 years of great plenty throughout all the land of Egypt, and there shall arise after them 7 years of famine, and all the plenty shall be forgotten in the land of Egypt." Pharaoh listened to Joseph, responded to what God had showed him in a dream, and immediately set about preparing for what was to come. The scriptures then record, "And in the 7 plenteous years, the earth brought forth by handfuls, and he gathered up all the food of the 7 years. And Joseph gathered corn as the sand of the sea until he left numbering, for it was without number." Once the 7 years of plenty had passed, we are told that 7 years of dearth began to come, according as Joseph had said, and the dearth was in all lands. But in all the lands of Egypt, there was bread. Today we are blessed to be led by prophets who understand the need for us to prepare against the calamities which should come, and who also recognize the limitations or restrictions that we may encounter in striving to follow their counsel. There is a clear understanding that the effects of COVID-19, as well as devastating natural disasters, are no respecter of persons and cross ethnic, social, and religious boundaries on every continent. Jobs have been lost and incomes reduced as the opportunity to work has been affected by layoffs and the ability to work has been impacted by health and legal challenges. To all who have been affected, we express understanding and concern for your situation, as well as a firm conviction that better days are ahead. You have been blessed with bishops and branch presidents who seek out members of their congregations who have temporal needs, and these leaders have access to tools and resources that can help you reestablish your lives and place you on the path of self-reliance as you apply principles of preparedness. In today's environment, with a pandemic that has devastated whole economies as well as individual lives, it would be inconsistent with a compassionate Savior to ignore the reality that many are struggling and ask them to begin building a reserve of food and money for the future. However, that does not mean that we should permanently ignore principles of preparation, only that these principles should be applied in wisdom and order, so that in the future, we might say, as did Joseph in Egypt, there was bread. The Lord does not expect us to do more than we can do, but he does expect us to do what we can do, when we can do it. As President Nelson reminded us in our last general conference, the Lord loves effort. Church leaders have often encouraged Latter-day Saints to prepare for adversity in life by having a basic supply of food and water and some money in savings. At the same time, we are encouraged to be wise and not to go to extremes in our efforts to establish a home storage supply and a financial reserve. A resource entitled Personal Finances for Self-Reliance, published in 2017 and currently available on the church website in 36 languages, begins with a message from the First Presidency, which states, "The Lord has declared, it is my purpose to provide for my saints. This revelation is a promise from the Lord that he will provide temporal blessings and open the door of self-reliance. Accepting and living these principles will better enable you to receive the temporal blessings promised by the Lord. We invite you to diligently study and apply these principles and teach them to your family members. As you do so, your life will be blessed because you are a child of our Father in heaven. He loves you and will never forsake you. He knows you and is ready to extend to you the spiritual and temporal blessings of self-reliance." This resource includes chapters devoted to creating and living within a budget, protecting your family against hardship, managing a financial crisis, investing for the future, and many more, and is available for everyone on the church website or through your local leaders. When considering the principle of preparedness, we can look back to Joseph in Egypt for inspiration. Knowing what would happen would not have been sufficient to carry them through the lean years without a degree of sacrifice during the years of abundance. Rather than consume all that Pharaoh's subjects could produce, limits were established and followed, providing sufficient for their immediate as well as their future needs. It was not enough to know that challenging times would come. They had to act. And because of their effort, there was bread. So this leads to an important question. Therefore, what? Well, a good place to begin is to understand that all things are spiritual to the Lord, and not at any time has he given us a law which was temporal. Everything, then, points to Jesus Christ, is the foundation upon which we must build even our temporal preparedness. Being temporally prepared and self-reliant means believing that through the grace or enabling power of Jesus Christ and our own effort, we are able to obtain all the spiritual and temporal necessities of life we require for ourselves and our families. Additional aspects of a spiritual foundation for temporal preparedness includes acting in wisdom and order, which implies a gradual buildup of food storage and savings over time, as well as embracing small and simple means, which is a demonstration of faith that the Lord will magnify our small but consistent efforts. With a spiritual foundation in place, we can then successfully apply two important elements of temporal preparedness: managing finances and home storage. Key principles to manage your finances includes the payment of tithes and offerings, eliminating and avoiding debt, preparing and living within a budget, and saving for the future. Key home storage principles includes the storage of food, the storage of water, as well as other necessities based on individual and family needs, all because the best storehouse is the home, which becomes the most accessible reserve in times of need. As we embrace the spiritual principles and seek inspiration from the Lord, we will be guided to know the Lord's will for us, individually and as families, and how best to apply the important principles of temporal preparedness. The most important step of all is to begin. Elder Bednar taught this principle when he said, "Taking action is the exercise of faith. True faith is focused in and on the Lord Jesus Christ and always leads to action." Brothers and sisters, in an ever-changing world, we must prepare for uncertainties. Even with better days ahead, we know that the temporal peaks and valleys of mortality will continue. As we seek to become temporally prepared, we can face the trials of life with increased confidence, peace in our hearts, and, like Joseph in Egypt, we will be able to say, even in stressful circumstances, "There was bread." In the name of Jesus Christ, amen.
3: Amen.
1: You have been listening to Bishop W. Christopher Waddell speaking in the Saturday afternoon session of the 190th Semiannual General Conference of the Church of Jesus Christ of Latter-day Saints, October 2020.
3: You never have to face life alone. He is with you. From the Church of Jesus Christ of Latter-day Saints.
4: For people with disabilities, most doors serve two purposes.
5: They let people in, and they keep people out.
6: So the question we have to ask is,
4: do our doors let people with disabilities in or keep them out? One in three. When people hear it, they don't believe it.
5: That one in three households has a person with a disability.
6: At church, you'll hear people say, but we don't have anyone with a disability in our congregation. Because if we did, we'd know who they were.
4: Because if we did, we'd build a ramp for them. Except right now, I don't need a ramp. I just need the teacher to use a microphone.
5: Right now, I just need a friend.
6: Someone to pray with. Someone to tell stories to. Someone to bond with over our faith.
4: But how can you bond when you're invisible? Hiding in plain sight. Those without sight. The hard of hearing.
5: Those with depression, autism, anxiety. Those who have a hard time fitting in.
6: Those with fragile bodies, who try hard but struggle. I just need you to believe. Believe in me. To believe this place would be better with me by your side.
4: Have you ever really thought about the things that make you belong? Truly belong in a community? It's hard to describe exactly what they are, but you definitely know when you don't fit in.
5: People talk all the time about special needs, but these are not special needs. They're everybody's needs.
6: We just want to be invited. Noticed, loved.
4: And that manifestation of love doesn't have to be anything big. Sometimes the simplest things are the most meaningful.
5: After all, faith isn't about programs, it's about relationships.
6: And reaching out doesn't require the extraordinary, just a regular outpouring of the ordinary.
4: We can share, we can serve.
5: We can contribute. We can help.
6: We're believers, just like you. And just like you, we can listen. We can comfort. We can offer all of our support.
4: For people with disabilities, most doors serve two purposes. But the doors here should only have one.

0: My Son, the Book of Mormon, and Me. Ann Maxson, Idaho, USA. Just as the Savior ministered and taught one by one, He helps us teach our children one by one. One day, I watched an interview with Brother Tad R. Callister, who was then the Sunday School General President. As I took notes, I had an impression on how to heal my relationship with my son, John. I was impressed that we should read the entire Book of Mormon together prior to his baptism 6 months later. This impression was so clear that I even knew which room we should sit in and at what time we should read. I also felt a distinct impression that we should finish our reading on the grounds of the Meridian, Idaho Temple. As we took time to read one-on-one each night, our relationship sweetened. We had more patience for each other, we better understood each other's perspectives, and we regularly felt the presence of the Holy Ghost. The night before we finished the book, we read Moroni's promise that if we ask God with a sincere heart, with real intent and faith in Christ, if the Book of Mormon is true, we will know the truth of it by the power of the Holy Ghost. See Moroni chapter 10, verses 4 through 5. We felt the confirmation that the Book of Mormon is true, that Joseph Smith was a prophet, and that the Church of Jesus Christ of Latter-day Saints is the kingdom of God upon the earth. The next day, we sat on a bench on the temple grounds. We looked up at the statue of Angel Moroni and read again his final testimony. Since that day, John has mentioned on multiple occasions the time we read the Book of Mormon together at the temple. Now, every time I attend the temple, I see the bench and reflect on the special moment John and I had when we completed our inspired goal. President Henry B. Eyring, second counselor in the First Presidency, said, "The wise parent will see that opportunity lies in leading each child and themselves to accept more fully the Lord's invitation to come unto Him." I think there is value in the phrase, each child. Just as the Savior ministered and taught one by one, He helps us teach our children one by one. The spiritual direction I received to read with John showed me that the Lord knows my children better than I do. If I listen to and follow His counsel, He will give me direction on how I can help lead and guide each of my children back to Him. End of the article, My Son, the Book of Mormon and Me, by Ann Maxim. Read by Kristen Hawkins.
1: Life just didn't start at birth. We live spiritually with our Heavenly Father.
2: We knew that there was more, and He told us about His plan, that He did have more prepared for us, but it would mean that we had to choose to come to this earth and have some hard experiences. Jesus Christ volunteered to help make the plan of salvation possible, and He knew that we would need someone to help us get back to Heavenly Father, that we couldn't do it on our own.
3: And we chose that we would accept it and come down to earth and be part of this earthly existence.
4: Why does life have to be so hard? Well, we're here to learn, right? How will we understand the difference if we don't experience the difficult and the hardness? How will we know happiness if we don't experience pain and sadness? So Heavenly Father has very carefully put those opposites together to grow us and to teach us and to expand us and evolve us as spiritual beings.
5: I think for those that are struggling, there is always hope, and there always will be hope. But through those struggles that we have in life, through those challenges, we are able to draw nearer to our Heavenly Father if we choose to, if we want to do that. And we're able to find peace with our Saviour if we want to find peace. I was 8 years old when Mum died, and probably not realising it at the time, but I think that started for me a lifelong pursuit of finding out about her and where she is and where I need to be with her. I found out that She's still alive. Mum, right now, lives in the spirit world. And I found that out for myself. But I found out too that I could qualify to see her again. And so that's been a driving force in my life, my entire life.
6: There is absolutely life after death.
3: It's not something you can see, but it's something that you can feel. And that also comes with knowledge and through study of the scriptures. I lost my wife 4 years ago, and so that motivates me to keep on the straight and narrow path so that I can be with my wife again in this life hereafter.
7: After death, I do believe that we will be perfected. I told my husband many years ago that he'll be able to sing in tune after. And for myself, because I have the pancreatic cancer, the breast cancer, I have damaged discs in my lower spine, each day that I live here on the earth with faith and hope in Heavenly Father's blessings, I am actually working toward the fact that I know after this life I'll be able to throw this crutch away and I'll be running marathons and I will be perfected, as we all will be.
2: Because I know that there is more and that there is a Heavenly Father that has a plan and who knew that these things would happen but loved us enough to send us here, I think it makes anything you go through bearable. And I think having that knowledge also makes you more loving of people around you and wanting to help them to get through their hard times too, so that they know that there's more than what's happening right now, but that there's eternal happiness ahead.
8: Essential to the plan of salvation is our Savior, Jesus Christ. Without his atoning sacrifice, all would be lost. It is not enough, however, merely to believe in him and his mission. We need to work and learn, search and pray, repent and improve. We need to know God's laws and live them. We need to receive his saving ordinances. Only by doing so will we obtain true eternal happiness.

0: first today.
1: Thursday.
0: It was cowboy day.
2: You know, how about rosemary chicken?
3: Well.
2: Oh, wait, listen.
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2: Well, I wanted something fresh.
0: I learned how to lasso.
1: Well, we could make ribs or...
2: Oh, listen.
4: Would the couple in aisle 7 please pay attention to their son?
2: What is this?
1: Some parents, honestly.
4: I'm talking to you, sir.
1: Me?
4: And you too, ma'am.
2: Us?
4: That's right. What could be more important than your children?
2: Well, I have to...
4: Are you making excuses?
2: Honey, people are looking at us.
1: Where?
4: Pay no attention to that man behind the produce.
1: Yay, we're good parents. Son, what did you do at school today?
0: I told you already.
1: There. You see?
4: Shoppers, today's special is family. Isn't it about time?
0: Dad. Do cowboys eat asparagus?
1: We'll get you some asparagus, partner.
4: From the Church of Jesus Christ of Latter-day Saints.
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8: 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God Showed Me I Had a Purpose by Posenai Patu, Apia Samoa. I fell from a tree, but the Lord saved me so I could turn my life around and help people with disabilities like mine.
9: United in Our Forever Church by Angela Okoro-Omaka, Stockholm, Sweden. 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
10: You're listening to the Latter-day Saints Talk Channel, brought to you by the Church of Jesus Christ of Latter-day Saints.
11: I extol those who with loving care and compassionate concern feed the hungry, clothe the naked, and house the homeless. He who notes the sparrows fall will not be unmindful of such service.
10: Faith in Action, a show about welfare, humanitarian aid, and service around the world. Today we welcome Michael and Melba Caldwell, who served in Mongolia. Welcome. Nice to have you here today.
12: Thank you.
10: Let me read a quote that's a couple of years old, but when as I was doing some research about the show this morning, I thought this was fascinating. It was once considered the most closed country in the world, speaking of Mongolia. In 1989, it is thought that there were only 4 Mongolian Christians, none of whom were Latter-day Saints. Yet on a recent visit to the United States, the ambassador of Mongolia joked that Mongolia is 99% Buddhist and 1% Mormon. Isn't that an interesting statement,
12: yeah,
10: then?
13: Fascinating.
10: So the church is growing in Mongolia.
13: It is, very much so, yes.
10: What were your jobs? Well, let me go back. I always have to say this, especially with Mongolia. The envelope comes. You're surrounded by family and friends, and the call comes, and you open it up, and you see Mongolia. What's
12: That's
10: going
12: exactly
10: through your mind?
12: What I said. Mongolia.
13: We were, needless to say, I suppose, a little shocked. We had actually, for various reasons, because we had been requested, actually thought we were going to Nauvoo. So was it a shock when we opened it and saw Mongolia? Yes, it was. We weren't even sure where Mongolia was.
12: But we have to admit, we cheated.
10: Mm-hmm.
12: We opened our envelope. It came a day early.
10: Ah.
12: And we had this feeling, and we did. We opened it, and we walked around, Mongolia? Mongolia?
10: So you had to act surprised the next day when the family
12: came. Oh, we resealed
13: it. The family came, yes.
12: It was good, though. We didn't want them to see us that shocked.
10: How many hours does it take to get from Salt Lake City to Mongolia?
13: Took us 23 hours on the airplane with mm-hmm. the layovers to get to Mongolia.
10: Okay.
13: Interestingly, Sister Caldwell had never been on an airplane before.
10: Oh, my. Okay.
12: Nice first try, huh?
10: 23 hours. That's amazing. And you get off the airplane, get through security, and what are you thinking? What's your first impression of Mongolia?
12: Oh my.
13: We were looking first for the mission president. He was going to meet us there, but it was a difference to be in Mongolia. They are not quite as far along in their economic development as we are. It was like stepping back into the 50s and 60s in a lot of ways. Modern things there still, and yet many things are literally from the 50s and 60s.
10: How about the accommodations? Do you live in an apartment or something owned by the church or rented?
12: It's rented. Mm-hmm. We lived in an apartment pretty much across the street, maybe half a block down from the mission home.
10: Mm-hmm.
12: Mission home kind of entailed everything. But it was not what we were accustomed to. But I'm going to say Elder Caldwell. Brother Caldwell is a great fix-up man, so all of our P-days were spent fixing, and we left quite a nice apartment.
10: Did you? Oh, okay. missionaries there, mostly North Americans from other parts of Europe, or where do the missionaries come from?
13: Mongolia is, I have to say first, Mongolia is a wonderful country. Most of the missionaries there are Mongolian.
10: Oh.
13: We did have a contingent of American missionaries there. That number has been drastically reduced. But the Mongolian young men and young women are wonderful. They have about 130 now Mongolian missionaries serving in Mongolia. And I think 50 to 60 serving elsewhere in the world. Mongolia actually sends out more missionaries per capita in way of church membership than any other nation in the world, including America. Those young men and young women are very dedicated to the gospel there.
10: Most first generation, second generation?
12: First.
13: First generation. A few second generation, mm-hmm. but mostly first.
12: We were in a meeting, and the mission president asked all the missionaries who were the only member in their family to stand. And I would guess probably half were the only member in their family.
13: Or more.
12: Yeah.
10: Are they ostracized by their family generally
12: really.
10: When they join? So that's not a problem with them.
13: Mostly not. But in some cases, yes. Families that are really steeped in Buddhism or shamanism, two major non-Christian religions there, have on occasion cut their children off for joining the church. It's not the most common thing, but it does happen, yes.
10: Mm-hmm. Do we have chapels in Mongolia? Do we
12: beautiful
10: have,
12: chapels.
10: All right.
13: We have, half a dozen, I'm going to guess real quickly here, maybe eight of our own chapels built, the smaller branch-type chapels. There's a number more buildings that we rent, and they're in various conditions. We usually fix them up some as the church, from the church standpoint. But yes, we do have some nice buildings there, including the mission home, which is a five-story structure, one of the nicer buildings in town.
10: I'll ask this one more question about Mongolia, then we'll move on to your service. But when I think of Mongolia, I see a person dressed in all
12: Adele.
10: The clothing they can find and furry hats and freezing to death. Is that what Mongolia is like?
12: It's cold.
10: Cold.
12: In the winter.
13: The capital city where we stayed and where the mission home is the coldest capital city in the world.
10: And what's the name of that city?
13: Ulaanbaatar.
10: Ulaanbaatar. Okay.
13: Yes. And during the winter, much of the winter was spent at 40 degrees below zero Fahrenheit or colder. So do they bundle up? Yes. Out of necessity, they bundle up. We bundled up with scarves and hats and earmuffs and coats and gloves.
10: How do they heat their homes? Are they fire? Is it coal? How do they heat their homes generally?
12: It kind of depends on where you live. The Ghare district, Ghares are, a lot of people are more familiar with yurts from Russia.
10: Mm-hmm.
12: They would have a coal burning stove right in the center of the Ghare. We lived in an apartment and it's radiant heat, is that what it's called?
13: Radiant steam.
12: Water.
13: All of that is produced in central plant, and Ulaanbaatar has got a population of nearly 1.5 million people, a lot of apartment buildings, and they're all heated from the central location with hot steam.
10: Well, when that goes down, you're in big trouble then. Did that ever happen? Did you find yourself?
13: Never had the heat go down. Uh-huh. We did have the water and the electricity and just about everything else go down, mm-hmm. but thank heavens, not the heat.
12: But they control the temperature.
10: Mm-hmm.
12: You have no control.
10: Oh, it is what they say it's going to be. Is
12: usually
10: it comfortable
12: it's quite
10: enough?
12: Warm, yes.
10: It's okay.
13: Yes.
12: A lot of the seniors say they have to have their windows open. It was warm.
10: Interesting. Yeah. Okay, let's talk about service. I know that you were involved in is it called ERC, Educational?
12: Employment Resources.
10: Or Employment, right, Service. Employment Resources. Are you working with just the members or with anybody who walks in off the street? How does this work?
13: We would work with anybody that walked in, mostly the members, mm-hmm. For, I think, obvious reasons. But no, if non-members came in, they were welcome, and we tried to help them.
10: Was there, you know, people, word of mouth that said, hey, if you go down there, these funny Christian people can maybe help you find a job? Was that happening, or did that not happen?
12: Oh, we did a lot more than just helping people find jobs. We had a telephone service. They have metered telephone service mm-hmm. there.
10: Which we should have, by the way.
12: And so it's very difficult for them because it costs them money. And so they like to use our telephone. We had classes that we gave. We did self-employment workshops, and we did career workshops, teaching them how to present themselves, how to, you know, what kind of resources to use, how to network, that kind of stuff.
13: But they did spread the word that they could use our telephone without paying for their own minutes. So, yes, word of mouth was probably the biggest way that non-members found out.
10: With that said, then, what opportunities are there for them? What job opportunities are in Mongolia?
13: It's a developing country, and unemployment is a huge problem there. So the opportunities still remain limited. But the better paying jobs, the better working conditions are found in jobs that require education, much like really anywhere else, I suppose. And so we helped them a lot obtain that education, gave them that opportunity to qualify for the better types of jobs.
12: We were part of the PEF committee, the Perpetual Education mm-hmm. Fund, as well as employment. We also worked with the colleges, universities there, and we also worked with BYU Hawaii in helping them get an education. It seemed like a lot of the employers preferred an education from outside of the country. They would offer their better jobs to people with an education and computer skills and English skills.
10: I would think there would be a line about 3 miles long to go to BYU Hawaii in Mongolia.
12: Oh, yeah.
10: So it's not hard to convince somebody to go to school there. I mean,
13: they would do whatever they could to find means to actually go to BYU Hawaii. That was very difficult for those people with that poor economy. But BYU Hawaii announced while we were there that they were going to begin conducting online college work. And that became a huge opportunity
12: for
13: all of Asia, not just for Mongolia.
12: Mm-hmm.
13: That became a huge opportunity, great interest, obviously, for the folks in Mongolia. And we pursued that greatly.
10: The average person have a computer in their home, or would they have to find it at a library or another place to use a computer?
12: They have a lot of internet cafes. I think a lot of people have computers, but internet service is another expense that they're not always able to afford.
10: Mm-hmm.
12: And the internet service is not really fast. And so, that became
13: those that live in the apartments may have internet and computers in their home. The hundreds of thousands that live in gears, probably most of those do not.
10: Mm-hmm. What's the family unit like in Mongolia? Mom and dad and kids, or has the dad kind of strayed and left the mom? Or what is the family unit like there?
13: It's probably fairly typical in most ways, I would think. Mom and dad and children, and sometimes the dad becomes absentee like he does here. There is that there. It's not a huge issue there. But family is very important to the Mongolians, very important. And they are good families, good strong families, many of them.
10: So the church really then strikes a chord when the missionaries start talking about family. And
13: it does.
12: Yes, absolutely. Eternal families, too. Yeah, very much. I think a lot of times, I'll just add to what Brother Caldwell said, that you will see grandparents living with them, too. And if you picture a gear that's about probably less than the size of most of our living rooms, and everyone lives in that same space, it's difficult.
10: Not divided in any way.
12: No.
10: It's just a large round as I recall, structure with a fireplace or a coal stove or something in the middle of that then.
12: But they learned to share.
10: Mm-hmm. Yeah.
13: It would remind you of a hogan.
10: Okay.
13: We might call it a fancy tent, maybe, mm-hmm. but that's what they live in.
10: Would you find those in the capital city itself, or do you have to get out a little ways out of the capital city to find that?
13: That's one of the interesting things. That capital city of Ulaanbaatar is a study in contrasts. Very modern things in many areas, but no, there's a lot of gers. We call them ger districts. The city is surrounded by ger districts, literally thousands and hundreds of thousands of people living in ger districts around the city.
10: You refer to it as a district. Is there kind of a leader for each of the districts? Is there kind of some political form there that is guiding these people? Or?
13: Yes, it's a political division. Mm-hmm. They are formed into districts, and they have some sort of structure that will act as a district office with some limited surface maps and things like that to help them. But they are formed specifically into districts.
10: Let's talk about a day in the life of Brother and Sister Caldwell. You get up in the morning, and if you're not going to be doing employment, what are you going to be doing today? What's going to take your 8 hours or 10 hours or whatever before your fingers freeze off?
12: I liked getting up in the morning and going for a walk. It's a very safe country.
10: Mm-hmm.
12: Amazing.
10: Even when it's 40 below?
12: I didn't usually walk up 40 below.
10: Okay.
12: But down to about 12, I did. It's very safe country. I'd get up and it's really beautiful in the morning. Fresh air.
10: Mm-hmm.
12: Later, it
10: changes.
12: And
10: then you go into the office?
12: We go every day.
10: Which is near the mission home?
13: It's in the mission home.
10: In the mission home.
13: That's where our office was, in the basement of the mission home. We would teach English, as we mentioned, I think, that we were required to teach English there. We didn't teach English at our office or at the church building. We had to go off-site to do that. We taught the National Archives. They do have National Archives there. That's part of their focus on family and history. So we went to the archives and taught many of their people English. We also taught Sukhbhatar Court, one of the higher courts there. We taught the judges and their assistants English. That was an interesting process, very challenging sometimes, but really good people. And English is the official second language now in Mongolia. Russian used to be. So we taught English and actually kind of enjoyed that.
10: Are the young people especially anxious to learn English? Is it something that they really want to do?
13: They learn it in their schools,
10: mm-hmm.
13: but they learn it from people who are not native speakers, mm-hmm. and that is interesting sometimes. But
12: we would find often people would just come up to us and say, "May I walk with you? Can I talk with you? Can I come to your office? Will you talk with me?" We met a lot of people, made a lot of friends, just letting them come and talk to us.
10: So one of the, you're given a visa to get into the country, but one of the prerequisites is that you teach English. That's why you're there.
13: Yes, you have to be a qualified English teacher.
10: Mm-hmm.
13: So the MTC will teach the missionaries and qualify them, train them in teaching English, and then we have to have a certificate saying we are qualified. I was a teacher. I didn't have a problem.
10: Mm-hmm. Okay.
13: But yes, you have to be qualified and then teach English.
12: I was surprised almost every, I can't really think of, well, maybe our doctor, almost every couple, one or the other, was a certified English teacher.
10: How long does it take in the MTC to get that certification?
12: Well, we're only there for 2 weeks.
10: Okay.
13: So, well, two-

0: because it was a struggle for them to come 19 years old into a foreign country. They're so anxious to convert, and they say, no, you have to go teach English 12 hours a week. And so they weren't as focused or dedicated as they needed to be. And so they're trying to help. Well, and a lot of it was untrained. Mm-hmm. And so they're trying to really help them.
1: Were there some restrictions placed on when you could talk about the church and where?
2: We can't talk about the church while we're teaching English off-site. If they come to the building for English classes, which we do have, then we can talk of the church. It was interesting to do that as we taught off-site. They could see differences in us, and they wanted to know why. And we would try to answer questions after class, though we would try to get them to come to the building and let us more properly talk to them. But we were restricted in what we could say at their location.
0: We had three branches that actually met in the mission home. Our mission home was very different from a mission home. We had the employment center, the doctor's office, the English office, the mission home, the mission president's home, at Act Chapel, and all of the bishops and stake offices. Everything was in that one building.
1: My interest, you say there's a doctor's office.
0: Yes.
1: This is a physician for the missionaries or
0: yes.
1: for
0: yes.
1: the members or for?
2: The Ulaanbaatar, Mongolia mission is the only mission in the church that has a full-time doctor called as a missionary on staff. The medical care in Mongolia is developing, but it's not where it would need to be yet. And so we had a full-time doctor on hand.
1: Isn't it amazing when we talk about the church and the structure of the church that we would go so far as to say, in Mongolia, we're going to have a doctor there to take care of these missionaries?
0: Mm-hmm.
2: It was marvelous. We brought in other doctors to train the doctors in Mongolia. It was a marvelous thing to see that happen. Would you like an example?
1: Yes, certainly.
2: The infant mortality rate in Mongolia has been very high, and some of those neonatal specialists that have that charge were having difficulties as they would see these young newborns die, and they felt helpless. They couldn't stop it, and they were actually seeking counseling themselves because it was bothering them so much. The church saw that and recognized that and brought in two doctors, Dr. Cornish and Dr. Priest, invited every neonatal specialist in Mongolia to come to the training, and every single one in the entire country came. It was free training. The church offered very good training in that and some equipment. It was a marvelous experience to see that happen. They were just hungry to learn how to help better help the newborns there. And we're anxiously watching that now. That was recent, and we're anxiously watching to see if that mortality rate improves.
0: Dr. Priest told us that's the only country they've ever been in where they had 100% attendance, every doctor, every neonatal doctor in the country.
1: 40 degrees below zero, and it's time for, I just can't get past that, I guess. It's time for church. I'm going to bundle up, and does this become a problem during the coldest part of the winter, or are people just used to it? They just bundle up and go to church?
2: Yes, to answer your questions.
0: They're just used to it.
2: It is probably all those things. We were surprised at how much you get used to it, and we became very convinced as well that the Lord takes care of his missionaries. And we were protected, we were helped in all of those things, and we literally were surprised that we were not bothered more by the cold than we thought we should be.
1: That is amazing. Let me ask a little more about the country, and then we'll get back to your service. Driving. Did you drive an automobile? Did you have a driver?
0: I don't think you want to hear this.
1: There's always stories about automobiles.
2: Yes. I was asked to drive, got a Mongolian driver's license.
1: What is the process for that?
2: I gave $25 to our second counselor in the mission presidency, and he went and got my license.
1: Okay. No training or anything.
0: He was a Mongolian.
1: Okay.
2: They had to take my American license with him, but yes, there was no mm-hmm. formal really process there at all. And it's an interesting experience to drive in Mongolia. You have to consider that...

0: 80% of Mongolians have only been driving for 2 or 3 years. 80% of those that do drive mm-hmm. have only been driving for 2 or 3 years. They've kind of had all of this dumped on them, if you will, very quickly, and they don't know how to drive. You and I grew up with driving. Mm-hmm. They did not. And driving is a very challenging and interesting experience there. They'll do anything and everything unexpectedly, and you just have to be very defensive. They'll drive on the wrong side of the street. They'll whatever they need to do to get where they're going, and it's an interesting experience.
1: So there's not really traffic signs or lights or...
2: Yeah, there are. They just don't pay attention. They have right and left-hand driving cars.
1: Okay.
2: And so that's confusing because the traffic is set up for left-hand driving. And so if you have a car that has a right-hand driver, then you've got to come quite a ways out to see if the traffic is clear or not. And they're being new at it. They tend to pass on blind hills and blind corners and it's very congested. There's way too many cars for the amount of roads that they have. And so if you let one car in, generally five or six will follow right behind it. It's very hard to shut that off. And so people tend to not want to let a car in because of that. And then, but there's no road rage. You don't have road rage. Mm-hmm. A lot of horn honking, but nobody gets mad. They just kind of... The horn honking is to say, I'm coming, or get over.
1: Get out of my way.
0: Yeah. You kind of have to learn the guidelines. I did finally learn that a red light means only 10 more cars can go through. Mm-hmm. So you have to learn those little nuances.
1: Well, that's in Utah, isn't it?
2: Yeah,
1: that was part of the...
2: Yeah, we've noticed that on Bangor. Yeah.
1: Mm-hmm. What about the vehicles, mostly Asian, Chinese? I mean, where are the cars and trucks coming from?
0: Asia. Mm-hmm. Largely. Japanese, Toyota was big there.
2: Hyundai was big.
0: Hyundai is interesting because it's kind of also ran here, and yet Hyundai produces all the big city buses and big earth-moving equipment and lots of cars there. Mm-hmm. Mostly Japanese and Korean cars.
1: Future of Mongolia, what happens? What are they going to kind of place their bets on here?
0: Mongolia, interestingly, is a mineral-rich country, largely untapped. Metals, coal, uranium, all of those things, Mongolia has in it. So there's a lot of world interest in Mongolia right now. Mongolia is trying to control their growth and their development through regulation and agreements. They just signed a very significant and very large mining agreement with Rio Tinto, and Rio Tinto is moving in large scale. They were there before, but now they're moving in very large scale. So we anticipate that Mongolia will grow a lot. They will probably become a very rich country, opposite of what they are now, a very poor country, and controlling that growth and the infrastructure that goes with it is going to be a challenging process for them.
1: The members ready for that? Did they see it on the horizon? Did you get a sense that they know that things are just kind of bubbling under for them?
0: They know. That was those agreements that opened the door for that growth happened just a few months ago, so it's new to them. But yes, they are aware. They're a patient people, and that's good because this will take time. This is not going to happen in the next year. This will be at least a 10-year process. Mm-hmm. But they will have good jobs, high-paying jobs. Things will flip-flop for them eventually.
1: So here they are, new members of the church, a newfound life for themselves, and yet the future looks good for them. For a member of the church, it must be just a wonderful time for them.
2: We see the members probably being the leaders in some of this development because the majority of them, well, I'm not going to say the majority of them, a lot of them speak very good English, the ones that have gone on foreign missions, but they try really hard. They're very intelligent people. It's amazing to work with them, very intelligent people.
1: Tell us about some of the other activities you were involved with besides teaching and helping them find work. What other things were you involved in?
0: We had the opportunity to be invited by our humanitarian senior couple to help on occasion with humanitarian projects. Those type of projects, of course, are always rewarding and wonderful. And one of the many things that we did was bring in thousands of wheelchairs and give them away to people there in Mongolia. Many of the hospitals received our wheelchairs. They didn't have the funds even in the hospitals to provide wheelchairs for their patients, to take them out to their cars after their stay in the hospital, for instance. They would just carry them out, fireman style, and put them in the cars. So we provided wheelchairs for those. There have been a lot of men there, adult males. Alcoholism is a problem there. It is a challenge. And a lot of male adults will drink, and then they'll try to make their way home. In the middle of the winter, they'll pass out on the sidewalk, and by the time they wake up, their limbs are frozen and have to be amputated. So there are a number of amputees there, and other problems, typical problems. And we would give wheelchairs to a lot of those folks, and to see the joy on their face. Mongolians, especially the men, are not very outward in their emotional displays, but
1: fairly stoic.
0: They are. But you put some of those good men in wheelchairs and give them mobility for maybe the first time in their lives for some of them, and that all went away. Tears would come, and they'd pound their chest and say, "Me, I can get around." And it was marvelous to experience some of that.
1: A testimony meeting in Mongolia. Couldn't understand a word, probably.
2: Oh, you'd be surprised. they have very simple testimonies. And words like Jesus Christ and Book of Mormon and the Holy Ghost, they're words that we do understand. And their testimonies are short and filled with very simple statements. And it was never a wait. It was just constant. And probably close to every member would bear their testimonies each week. They like to do that.
0: And you'd sit there in those testimony meetings, and yes, sometimes you couldn't understand exactly what they were saying, but you could certainly feel the Spirit, and the Spirit was present in those meetings, and that's where the real testimony comes from, is through the Spirit anyway, not the words.
1: Anything I've missed that you'd like to talk about? You mentioned doing a fireside recently, and so I'm sure I probably missed things. What important things have I not asked you about?
0: It's a humbling experience to step into a third world country for a couple of years and to experience things that we've never experienced before. We are grateful for many, many things that we had never thought about before. We'd even go so far as to be grateful for the FDA and government regulation that is not present there. And so it wasn't safe to drink the water out of the tap. We use a filtering system and other things, food controls that we take for granted and sometimes get upset about here. But to not have those food controls was a whole different experience. To see the poverty, to see the struggles of those really good people was often heartrending. And to come home to our comfortable homes and the cars and the things that we don't think about has probably changed our lives forever. Those are good saints whom we will love forever. And we might even go back there someday. Mm. We'll see.
1: You mentioned about Sister Caldwell, about being away from grandchildren. There are those who are perhaps listening today that are saying, "Oh, I couldn't possibly go away for 2 years and leave little Alice or little Johnny behind." What do you say to that?
2: Well, you can. we were on, the technology is so wonderful nowadays. We were on every Sunday, usually we'd pick Sunday because that was Saturday night for them. And all of our children have computers, and they had the Skype program, and there's probably other programs as well. But they would all get on, each one of them would take a turn, and sometimes they'd fight over their turn, but we got to enjoy visiting with them on a weekly basis. And they actually told us they thought they got to visit with us more while we were gone than when we came home, because we got so busy and we'd be gone. And it was a good experience. We had one little granddaughter that was born just before we left. We wonder how she would react to us. But she got to see us every week, and she'd, you know, point to us and, "That's grandma, that's grandpa." You know, she had it all figured out, and we did just fine with her when we came home. But
0: for those that don't know what Skype is, it allows you to see and talk over the internet anywhere in the world for free. There's no cost. It's over the internet. And it's a marvelous tool. I think it's one of those tools the Lord has provided for
2: grandmas.
0: For grandmas and for others. Grandpas, too.
1: Did the 2 years go by just in a
2: amazing
1: flash?
2: Amazing. I said, when we got on the plane, I said, it seems like we were just on the plane coming over here. It just was gone so fast. And
0: we saw so many blessings in our children and grandchildren's lives. A lot of us have sent missionaries out, our sons and daughters out on missions, and we will say we received so many blessings from their service in the mission field. We didn't know if we wanted them to come back because we were so well blessed while they were there. And now we've been on the kind of the other end of the stick, and we left, and our children and our grandchildren were blessed simply beyond measure. And the Lord takes care of his servants and their families, and it was marvelous to see that.
1: Thank you for coming by. We appreciate your comments today, your service today, your love of the people in Mongolia, and that you're well and have all your fingers and toes and didn't lose anything.
2: We do.
1: Being frostbitten. I'm sorry, I just can't get past that 40 below zero. I can't even imagine.
2: We had 50 last year. 50 below.
1: 50 below zero.
0: And by the way, we actually are in better health now than when we left.
2: Much.
1: More of the blessings.
2: Yes.

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1: Our living prophet is doing his part to flood the earth with the Book of Mormon. We must follow his lead.
2: Welcome to the General Conference Podcast from The Church of Jesus Christ of Latter-day Saints. 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Because we know you love to get additional support for your Come Follow Me study as well, this message ties into this week's topic of the role of the Scriptures in the gathering of Israel. Today we'll listen to Elder Ronald A. Rasband's talk, This Day. May you find the answers and guidance you're looking for as you listen.
1: My dear brothers and sisters, in the Book of Mormon, the phrase, this day, is used repeatedly to call attention to counsel, promises, and teachings. King Benjamin, in his final address, admonished the people, "Hear my words, which I shall speak unto you this day. Open your ears that ye may hear, and your hearts that ye may understand, and your minds that the mysteries of God may be unfolded to your view." General Conference is a similar setting. We come to hear counsel for this day, that we may be true at all times to the Lord and His gospel. Pressing upon me this day is the importance of renewing our commitment to the Book of Mormon, which Joseph Smith called the most correct of any book on earth. I hold in my hand a copy of the Book of Mormon. This is my 1970 vintage edition, and it is precious to me. By its appearance, it is tired and worn, but no other book is as important to my life and my testimony as this one. Reading it, I gained a witness by the Spirit that Jesus Christ is the Son of God, that He is my Savior, that these Scriptures are the Word of God, and that the gospel is restored. Those truths rest deep within me. As the prophet Nephi said, "My soul delighteth in the things of the Lord." Here is the backstory. As a young missionary, I took the counsel of Elder Marion D. Hanks, who visited us in the Eastern States Mission. He was the former president of the British Mission, and two of his missionaries are on the stand this day, my dear brethren, Elder Jeffrey R. Holland and Elder Quentin L. Cook. Just as with his missionaries in England, he challenged us to read an unmarked copy of the Book of Mormon at least two times. I took up the task. The first reading, I was to mark or underline everything that pointed to or testified of Jesus Christ. I used a red pencil, and I underlined many passages. The second time, Elder Hanks said to highlight principles and doctrine of the gospel, and this time I used blue to mark the scriptures. I read the Book of Mormon twice, as suggested, and then two more times, using yellow and black to mark passages that stood out to me. As you can see, I made many notations. There was much more to my reading than just marking scriptures. With each reading of the Book of Mormon, front to back, I was filled with a profound love for the Lord. I felt a deeply rooted witness of the truth of His teachings and how they apply to this day. This book fits its title, Another Testament of Jesus Christ. With that study and the spiritual witness that was received, I became a Book of Mormon missionary and a disciple of Jesus Christ. This day, one of the greatest missionaries of the Book of Mormon is President Russell M. Nelson. When he was a newly called apostle, he was giving a lecture in Accra, Ghana. In attendance were dignitaries, including an African tribal king, with whom he spoke through an interpreter. The king was a serious student of the Bible and loved the Lord. Following his remarks, he was approached by that king, who asked in perfect English, "Just who are you?" President Nelson explained he was an ordained apostle of Jesus Christ. The king's next question was, "What can you teach me about Jesus Christ?" President Nelson reached for the Book of Mormon and opened it to 3 Nephi chapter 11. Together, President Nelson and the king read the Savior's sermon to the Nephites. "Behold, I am Jesus Christ, whom the prophets testified shall come into the world. I am the light and the life of the world." President Nelson presented the king with that copy of the Book of Mormon, and the king responded, "You could have given me diamonds or rubies, but nothing is more precious to me than this additional knowledge about the Lord Jesus Christ." That is not an isolated example of how our beloved prophet shares the Book of Mormon. He has given copies of the Book of Mormon to hundreds of people, always bearing his witness of Jesus Christ. When President Nelson meets with guests, presidents, kings, heads of state, leaders of business and organizations, and of diverse faiths, whether at church headquarters or in their own locations, he reverently presents this book of revealed scripture. He could give them so many things wrapped in ribbons that might sit on a table or desk or in cabinets as a reminder of his visit. Instead, he gives what is most precious to him, far beyond rubies and diamonds, as the tribal king described. "The truths of the Book of Mormon," President Nelson said, "have the power to heal, comfort, restore, succor, strengthen, console, and cheer our souls." I have watched as these copies of the Book of Mormon have been clutched in the hands of those who have received them from our prophet of God. There could be no greater gift. Just recently, he met with the First Lady of the Gambia in his office and humbly handed her a Book of Mormon. He did not stop there. He opened its pages to read with her, to teach and testify of Jesus Christ, his atonement, and his love for all his children everywhere. Our living prophet is doing his part to flood the earth with the Book of Mormon, but he cannot open the floodgates alone. We must follow his lead. Inspired by his example, I have been trying to humbly and more fervently share the Book of Mormon. Recently, I was on assignment in Mozambique. The citizens of this beautiful country are struggling with poverty, poor health, unemployment, storms, and political unrest. I had the honor of meeting with the country's president, Felipe Nyusi. At his request, I prayed for him and his nation. I told him we were building a temple of Jesus Christ in his country. At the end of our visit, I presented to him a copy of the Book of Mormon in Portuguese, his native language, and he gratefully accepted the book. I testified of the hope and promise for his people found in the Lord's words on its pages. On another occasion, my wife Melanie and I met with the King and Queen Letsi III of Lesotho at their home. For us, the highlight of our visit was presenting them with a copy of the Book of Mormon and then sharing my testimony. When I look back on that experience and others, a verse of Latter-day Scripture comes to mind. "The fullness of my gospel might be proclaimed by the weak and the simple, unto the ends of the world and before kings and rulers." I have shared the Book of Mormon with India's Ambassador Pandey to the United Nations in Geneva, and with His Holiness Patriarch Bartholomew of the Eastern Orthodox Church, and many others. I have felt the Spirit of the Lord with us as I have personally handed them this keystone of our religion, and borne my witness of Jesus Christ, the cornerstone of our faith. Now, brothers and sisters, you do not have to go to Mozambique or India or meet with kings and rulers to give someone this book of sacred teaching and promises. I invite you this day to give a Book of Mormon to your friends and family, associates at work, your soccer coach, or the produce man at your market. They need the words of the Lord found in this book. They need answers to the questions of everyday life and of eternal life to come. They need to know of the covenant path laid out before them and the Lord's abiding love for them. It's all here in the Book of Mormon. When you hand them a Book of Mormon, you are opening their minds and hearts to the Word of God. You do not need to carry printed copies of the book with you. You can easily share it from your mobile phone from the Scriptures section of the Gospel Library app. Think of all those who could be blessed by the gospel in their lives and then send to them a copy of the Book of Mormon from your phone. Remember to include your testimony and how this book has blessed your life. My dear friends, as an apostle of the Lord, I invite you to follow our beloved prophet, President Nelson, in flooding the earth with the Book of Mormon. The need is so great. We need to act now. I promise you will be participating in the greatest work on earth, the gathering of Israel, as you are inspired to reach out to those who have been kept from the truth because they know not where to find it. They need your testimony and witness of how this book has changed your life and drawn you closer to God, His peace, and His tidings of great joy. I testify that by divine design, the Book of Mormon was prepared in ancient America to come forth to declare God's word, to bring souls to the Lord Jesus Christ and His restored gospel this day. In the name of Jesus Christ, amen. Amen.
2: That was Elder Ronald A. Rasband's talk, This Day, from the Saturday morning session of the 192nd Semiannual General Conference of the Church of Jesus Christ of Latter-day Saints in October 2022. President Russell M. Nelson once said of General Conference, quote, "We have received important direction for the future. My prayer is that the Spirit has spoken to you directly about the things the Lord would have you do," end quote. We invite you to take a quick moment to write down what the Spirit is inviting you to do through this message today. We'd love to have you join us for our next episode. 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We are grateful to be a part of your General Conference study, and we look forward to being with you again soon.

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1: Jewish burial customs. Lazarus, Martha, and Mary were siblings who lived in the city of Bethany. They were friends of the Savior's, and he visited them on multiple occasions. At a certain point in his ministry, Jesus left Judea, where Bethany was located, because the Jews in the area desired to kill him. While Jesus was away, Lazarus fell ill, died, and was buried according to Jewish custom. These are some of the customs they likely would have followed at Lazarus's death and burial. 1. After the person died, his or her eyes were closed. The body was washed with scents such as nard, myrrh, and aloe. 2. The body was wrapped in cloth and carried to the family's home, where relatives and neighbors could visit. 3. Usually within 8 hours of the death, the body was carried to the tomb on a litter, so all visitors could see the body. Women led the procession. Family members tore their clothes as a sign of mourning. 4. Some tombs were carved into rock. The tombs had small openings so that people had to bow to enter. And 5. The body was laid on a bench cut out of the stone. The tomb was covered with a large round stone to prevent thieves or animals from entering. After Jesus raised Lazarus from the dead, his disciples had a powerful reason to hope rather than only grieve the loss of a loved one. They could not deny that, because of Jesus Christ, the grave should have no victory and that death should have no sting.
2: Digital only. Two truths to help us navigate trials with faith and optimism. By Mark L. Pace, Sunday School General President. From a Brigham Young University Women's Conference address given on April 29, 2021. For the full address, visit churchofjesuschrist.org/study/adults/women/BYU-women's-conference. These two truths, that trials are part of God's plan and that God sent His Son to help us, are so basic to our beliefs that it can be easy to underestimate their power. I don't know all the burdens and trials you may face, but I know you face them. They are an essential part of this mortal experience. Some of our trials are known to people around us. Others are known only to the Lord. I pray that He will fill your souls with peace, ministering to you as only He can, as we review two fundamental principles. The more deeply we understand and believe these two basic truths, the more successfully we can navigate life's trials. Principle 1. Heavenly Father's plan for this mortal life includes trials, challenges, sickness, and opposition. They are part of the plan for our individual spiritual growth. In The Pearl of Great Price, we learn a purpose of our earthly experience. We will prove them herewith, to see if they will do all things whatsoever the Lord their God shall command them. The phrase, "we will prove them," implies a testing or a verification of who we really are. This life, then, is a test. That is a key part of the plan. It would not be much of a test without challenges or opposition of some kind. In our premortal life, we accepted our Father's plan for mortal life. We realized that we would be tested. We realized that there would be opposition in all things. All of us are currently experiencing this opposition. We need not be surprised. Our challenges can strengthen our resolve to walk in faithfulness along the covenant path. What a wonderful plan our Father created, a mortal experience, custom crafted for the growth and development of His children. Principle 2. Jesus Christ, through His atoning sacrifice in our behalf, has felt and overcome every trial, every challenge, every sickness, and every heartache that we will ever encounter. He has overcome the world. He will walk with us. We are not alone. Heavenly Father is aware of our trials and temptations, and He has not left us to face them alone. Heavenly Father sent His Son, Jesus Christ, to help us. The Savior did not want us to face our trials alone. He has trodden the winepress alone so that we do not have to. Whatever we face, Heavenly Father and Jesus Christ will support and sustain us as we turn to them. We can emerge victorious over the challenges and trials and heartaches of this mortal life. The power of these truths. These two truths, that trials are part of God's plan and that God sent His Son to help us, are so basic to our beliefs that it can be easy to underestimate their power. But consider how these truths can affect the way we think and feel about adversity. Because we understand the purpose of God's plan, we know that our adversity is not a sign that we are failing or that the plan is failing. It means we are progressing, and because we understand the scope of Jesus Christ's atonement, we know that we never have to face our trials alone. The Savior understands even our most intimate and personal struggles, and He knows exactly how to help us get through them. All things working together for your good. Perhaps I can illustrate how understanding the Father's plan and the Savior's divine mission empowers us to face life's challenges. In the summer of 2020, I started feeling pain in my left shoulder and I could not figure out why. The pain wouldn't go away. So finally, in late October, I visited with a doctor. He looked at an X-ray and suggested a CT scan. The next evening, the doctor called me at home, likely not a good sign, and told me that the CT scan had identified metastatic disease in my shoulder. In other words, he said I had cancer. He also said it appeared to have traveled to my shoulder from somewhere else in my body. I got up from my chair, walked into the other room, and told Anne-Marie I had cancer. That evening, our lives changed. Everything seemed to change. I reached out to my father and asked him if he would give me a blessing. He is 95 years old. We gathered as a family at my parents' home. All our children joined us. It was a miracle that they were all in town. We were careful to wear our masks, except for in this picture, on page 29. I had hoped that in the blessing, my father would strike the spot and command the cancer to be gone. But that is not the blessing he provided. He blessed me that the cancer would be identified, that there would be a course of treatment, that I would follow the course of treatment, and that I would be made whole. From the moment he and my sons took their hands off my head, a feeling of peace settled on me. I knew that peaceful feeling came by the influence of the Holy Ghost. For the next month, medically speaking, I could not see past the end of my feet. I knew I had cancer in my shoulder, and in at least one other place in my body. I did not know what kind of cancer it was or how pervasive it was. I just did not know very much at all. But this I did know. My father, accompanied by my four sons, had pronounced a blessing upon me by the authority of the Melchizedek priesthood. I had great faith in the power of that blessing. I also had faith that the blessing was in keeping with the Lord's will. Throughout the month of November, the medical tests continued. As we waited for the results, Anne-Marie and I talked a lot about the future and our faith in our Heavenly Father's plan. We discussed the possibility that perhaps my stay in mortality would be a bit shorter than anticipated. But regardless of which side of the veil I would be on, it did not change our love for each other, or our marriage, or our family. It did not change our gratitude to Heavenly Father for the gift of His Son, Jesus Christ, and for the blessing of participating in this wonderful mortal experience. In our prayers as a couple, we prayed that my life would be spared. But if the plan was that I be called home at this time, we would accept that as well. I also prayed that I could learn what the Lord wanted me to learn from this experience. I remembered Elder Neil A. Maxwell of the Quorum of the 12 Apostles saying on one occasion that the Lord gave him cancer so he could teach the people with authenticity. I continued to ponder that. As we waited for the diagnosis, I continued to feel at peace. I was very grateful for my father's blessing. Spiritually speaking, he did strike the spot and make me whole. He healed me spiritually. During all this, I felt the faith and prayers of friends, family, and loved ones. It is quite something to realize that your children, their spouses, and your grandchildren are praying for you with great faith. The missionaries and the saints with whom we served in the Spain-Barcelona mission are also exercising their faith and prayers in my behalf. What greater blessings could there be? These prayers of faith and support from so many have created a giant tsunami of love that has been overwhelming to me. At last, the diagnosis came. I have cancer in my right kidney, which has metastasized to my left shoulder. The cancer had already been in my shoulder for a year or so, and therefore even longer in my kidney. For some reason unknown to me, there is no cancer in my brain or lungs. The Lord is very kind. There is a course of treatment. I am following it, and I trust that in a year or so, I will be made whole. But if not, I am willing to accept the Lord's will for me. Now, I am not the only one with health challenges, or worries, or heartaches of different kinds. Like you, I have faith in the Lord Jesus Christ. Like you, I have faith in Heavenly Father's plan. And like you, I have faith that all things shall work together for your good, if we walk uprightly and remember the covenant wherewith ye have covenanted one with another. Our faith does not necessarily remove our trials, but it does give us power and perspective to navigate those trials successfully. The example of the Savior, not my will but thine. Our Savior, who is our example in all things, has taught us how to endure adversity faithfully. Most poignant is his experience in Gethsemane. And he was withdrawn from them about a stone's cast, and kneeled down and prayed, saying, Father, if thou be willing, remove this cup from me. Nevertheless, not my will, but thine be done. And there appeared an angel unto him from heaven, strengthening him. The Father didn't remove this cup of suffering, but he also didn't forsake his beloved Son. He sent an angel to strengthen him, and with that strength, the Savior was able to carry out the infinite atonement. Likewise, when we face challenges, the Father does not always remove the burden, but when we submit to his will, we can count on him to give us strength equal to the challenge. Peace in Christ. I testify of Jesus Christ, the true source of lasting peace. Because he overcame the world, he provides the strength for us to meet every trial the world can give us. He provides eternal perspective through his restored gospel and comfort through the influence of the Holy Ghost. Indeed, the gospel of Jesus Christ is the answer to every issue we face in life. Peace I leave with you, the Savior said. My peace I give unto you. Not as the world giveth, give I unto you. Let not your heart be troubled, neither let it be afraid. Read by Wes Nelson.
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4: Presenting on Classic Conference Talks, President Thomas S. Monson's address, Hallmarks of a Happy Home, from the October 1988 Sunday morning session. At the time, President Monson was second counselor in the First Presidency.
5: President Ezra Taft Benson has suggested that I be the concluding speaker at this session. I pray for the Spirit of the Lord to be with me. Happiness, my brothers and sisters, is the object and the design of our existence, and will be the end thereof if we but pursue the path which leads to it. And that path is virtue, uprightness, faithfulness, holiness, and keeping all of the commandments of God. This description of such a universal goal was given to us by the prophet Joseph Smith. It was relevant then, it is relevant now. Why, perhaps you would ask, with that roadmap to follow, are there so many unhappy people today? Why do frowns outnumber smiles on occasion? And why does despair dampen joy? Why do so many live so far below the level of their divine possibilities? Some of them are caught up in materialism. Others are engulfed by sin. Others are simply swept away with the passing parade of humanity. And there are some who call out, as did Philip of old, "How can I find my way, save some man should guide me?" Happiness does not consist of a glut of luxury, the world's idea of a good time, nor is it to be found in faraway places with strange-sounding names. Happiness is discovered at home. Isn't it interesting that all of us remember the home where we were reared? We may not recall the dimensions of the house, and we may not remember whether the neighborhood was affluent or on the downside. But what we remember are the enjoyable experiences we shared as a family. The home is indeed the laboratory of our lives, and what we learn there largely determines what we do when we leave there. The indomitable Margaret Thatcher, Prime Minister of Great Britain, said that the family is the building block of society. It is a nursery, a school, a hospital, a care center, a place of refuge, a place of rest. It encompasses all of society. It is the preparation for our future lives. I've thought of that, and then I've reflected on the musings. Home is where the heart is. Be it ever so humble, there's no place like home. Home, home, sweet home. We turn from such pleasant recollections, however, when we contemplate parents gone, family reared, childhood vanished. Then we come to the conclusion that we are the builders of the homes we occupy. And we must build well, for the voyage of eternity is not brief. There will be calm and storm, sunlight and shadows, joy and sorrow. But if we really try, we can make of our houses happy and heavenly homes. The thoughts we think, the deeds we do, the lives we live have a bearing not only on our journey through mortality, but through eternity as well. Happy homes come in a variety of descriptions. Some are comprised of mother and father and sons and daughters. Others are noted by a single parent with one or two children. And there are some who have but one occupant in that home and family. But there are similarities which are to be found in a happy home, regardless of the number of its occupants or their ages. I have chosen to call these the hallmarks of a happy home. First, a pattern of prayer. Second, a library of learning. Third, a legacy of love. And fourth, a treasury of testimony. Prayer is the soul's sincere desire, uttered or unexpressed. So widespread is its influence, so beneficial the result. Prayer qualifies as the number one hallmark of a happy home. The parents who kneel with their children come closer to God themselves. These little ones who have so recently come from their Heavenly Father are not afraid to pray to Him and express their thoughts. Family prayer is the greatest deterrent to sin, and thence the most beneficent provider of joy and peace. The family that prays together stays together. A married couple will not find true happiness if their eyes are fixed on different stars. They must cease from thinking of impossible fancies of impossible futures and rather come to a common goal, and then take the very best of their dreams and mold them into life as it comes each day. This Friday, my wife Frances and I will have been married 40 years. We were married in the beautiful Salt Lake Temple by a saintly man, Brother Benjamin L. Bowring. He said to us that morning, "I would like to provide you young people a formula which, if you follow, you shall not have a misunderstanding that will last belong one day." He said, "Every night kneel down by the side of your bed. One night, Brother Monson, you offer the prayer, then turning to my companion, the next night you offer the prayer aloud on bended knee, and any misunderstanding that develops during the day will vanish as you pray." This conference marks 25 years from the time I was called to serve in the Council of the Twelve. President David O. McKay, who visited with me on that occasion, asked about my family. I told him of this little formula, how it had worked for us. He sat back in that large leather chair of his and with a broad smile on his face said, "Why, Brother Monson, the same formula has worked for my wife and me all of our married lives. I thought we had an exclusive on it." Prayer is the passport to spiritual power. A second hallmark of a happy home is found when our homes are libraries of learning, when good books abound, and when they're read. I remember the little poem, "Books are keys to wisdom's treasure. Books are gates to lands of pleasure. Books are paths which upward lead. Books are friends. Come, let us read." Reading is one of the most enjoyable experiences of life. In this day when so much is abridged or adapted or shredded or boiled down, it is mind-enriching to sit down in the company of a congenial book. James Michener, the author, said that a nation becomes what its young people read in their youth, for this is when ideals are formed. I like the word of the Lord. "Seek ye out of the best books words of wisdom. Yea, seek learning even by study and also by faith." I also remember that the Lord would have us study the standard works. And this really becomes a library of learning. We must be cautious, lest we underestimate the capacity of our children to read and to understand the Word of God. A few weeks ago, we took our grandchildren on a tour of the church printing facilities that they might have an opportunity to see where their grandfather once worked. We chose the right day. A missionary edition of the Book of Mormon was being produced. It was a marvel to see the Book of Mormon coming by the hundreds and by the thousands down the delivery line, all printed, bound, trimmed, ready for reading. I said to one of our 9-year-old grandsons, Tommy, the operator said that you may have one copy of the Book of Mormon for your very own. Choose one. I think he watched 100 go by, identical books, until he saw the one he wanted. And then he reached forth his hand, clasped the Book of Mormon to his breast, and said, "I love the Book of Mormon. This is my book." Now, I think I shall not remember all of the things we did that day, but I shall ever treasure in my heart that honest expression from the heart of a child. Parents, the book from our library shelf, which our children may most treasure, could well be ourselves. Are we setting a proper example? May a son or a daughter look at us and say, "I want to be like my dad. I'd like to follow in the footsteps of my dear mother." Unlike the book on the library shelf, whose covers shield the contents, we cannot hide. We, my brothers and sisters, are an open book. Let us follow and provide that hallmark of a happy home, a library of learning. Third, as a hallmark in a happy home, is a legacy of love. I remember when I was just a little boy, how I enjoyed going to my grandmother's home on Buena Avenue here in Salt Lake City. She loved us. We felt it. She would draw us close to her, place us on her knee, and then read to us. Recently, I made a pilgrimage to the old family home. I noted the fire plug out in front of the house and marveled how small it had grown from the time when I used to scale its lofty heights. The peaceful porch was the same, and the sweet spirit of love was unchanged. Hanging on the kitchen wall was a framed expression which my aunt had embroidered. Just 2 lines, but think of the meaning of these 2 lines. Choose your love. Love your choice. My grandmother's youngest son and his wife have lived in that home since grandmother died. She who embroidered that message is now in frail health. But her husband, Ray, is devoted to her night and day. And she reciprocates the same love toward him. They live the lesson they framed. Frequently, as parents, we little realize when our children and grandchildren are observing our examples and learning. My father was a printer, worked hard all of his life. Occasionally on a Sunday afternoon, he would say to me, "Tommy, how would you like to come with me and take a ride with Uncle Elias?" Father's Uncle Elias was shriveled with rheumatoid arthritis, contorted with pain, a mere shadow of his former self. Why, we would hop in the old 1928 Oldsmobile and speed down Indiana Avenue to 8th West, and there stop at the home of Uncle Elias and Aunt Teen. I would remain in the car, Dad would go in the house, and soon I would see him coming out the front door, carrying in his arms like a china doll his precious uncle. Tenderly and carefully, he would place him in the front seat of the car so that he would have a finer view. I would hop in the back, and away we would go. Now, I don't know where we drove. I can't remember what we said. But, oh, what a legacy of love. My dear father never did read to me from the Holy Bible about the Good Samaritan. Rather, he took me with him and Uncle Elias in that old 1928 Oldsmobile along the road that leads to Jericho. When we have a legacy of love in our homes, we will not receive that denunciation of Jacob as recorded in the Book of Mormon when he said, "Ye have broken the hearts of your tender wives and lost the confidence of your children because of your bad examples before them. And the sobbings of their hearts ascend up to God against you." I'm afraid that if we judge all marriages by what we see on television or read in the newspapers, we will come to the conclusion that virtue has vanished or that love's lamp has burned low. Not so. I'm thinking of two of my dear friends now who lie grievously ill, but they're not alone. Their companions are with them. My friend Press, who has cared for his sweet companion around the clock, providing her every attention and every care and every element of love, said to me, "Christine is not as well as she was, but you know, Tom, she's as beautiful."

Recently, they celebrated their 62nd wedding anniversary. Francis and I were invited to join their children, their grandchildren, their great-grandchildren in a wonderful party. The highlight of the evening came when President and Sister Benson held hands and led the group in singing, "Keep the Home Fires Burning," "Love's Old Sweet Song," and the memorable, "I Love You Truly." We as a church could well follow the example of President and Sister Benson. They read the scripture, they attend the temple, they enjoy life together. These are but word pictures of a legacy of love, a hallmark of a happy home. Finally, let another hallmark be considered, a treasury of testimony. The home is the first and finest place of teaching in the church, said President David O. McKay. A Mormon home should be such that if the dear Christ should come, he would feel inclined to linger and to rest. How can we make our houses such homes? One way is to teach our children in their youth. Children can only get along by riding just so far on the coattails of their parents' conviction. President Heber J. Grant said that it is sheer folly to think that our children will grow to maturity without teaching and have a testimony of the gospel. He said, "I may have a testimony of the gospel. My wife may have a testimony of the gospel. But our children will not have a testimony of the gospel unless they study it themselves and obtain their own testimony. A love of the Lord, a respect for His name and teachings, respect also one for another, provide a fertile seedbed for a testimony to grow. It isn't easy in this period of time to rear a family, to teach them the truth. There are so many bumps in the road and swells in the sea, and we encounter the turbulence of our times. I'm thinking of an experience I had years ago when I went to the land of Australia, there to visit with the missionaries and the members. I saw a treasury of testimony there. I joined President Horace Ensign on the long flight from Sydney to Darwin. Midway, we had a fueling stop at the mining community of Mount Isa. When we deplaned, a lovely mother, Judith Loudon, and her children, two of them, came forward and introduced themselves. They said, "We're the only members of the church in this vast area. We hunger to see other members. We hoped you would be on this flight." We met for a few moments in the airport, talked of her home primary, and then it was time to go. But suddenly there came over the loudspeaker an announcement. "The flight will be delayed 30 minutes due to a mechanical problem." Judith Loudon lowered her head and said, "My prayer has just been answered." We met for 30 more minutes. She explained that her husband was not a member of the church and asked, "What can I do to bring him to membership?" I said, "You be a living witness of a testimony of the gospel. Invite him to your home primary and never, ever give up on him." As the plane lifted from the airport at Mount Isa, I saw her tear-stained cheeks and noted that she and her children were waving a fond goodbye. Years later, while attending a conference, a priesthood leadership conference in Brisbane, Australia, I spoke of gospel scholarship, and I recited the incident of Judith Loudon, and I concluded by saying, "I don't know if she was ever successful, but if not, it would not be because she didn't try with her husband." A man raised his hand. He stood and said, "Brother Monson, my name is Richard Loudon. Judith Loudon, of whom you speak, is my wife. And those children," he choked up, "they're my children and her children. We are a forever family today because of her patience and her persistence. She did it all." The silence in the room was only broken by the sniffles and the silent, muffled sobs as grown men wept. My brothers and sisters, let us make of our houses happy homes. Let us open wide the windows to our hearts that every family member may enter.

0: and be at home. Let us open the doorway to our souls, remembering the words of the Lord, "Behold, I stand at the door and knock. If any man hear my voice and open the door, I will come in unto him." How welcome he will feel. How joyful will be our lives if, when he enters, he finds the hallmarks of a happy home: a pattern of prayer, a library of learning, a legacy of love, and a treasury of testimony. May our lives receive this blessing. I ask in the name of Jesus Christ. Amen.
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3: A message from Elder Joseph B. Worthlin, a special witness of Jesus Christ.
4: 2,000 years ago, two travelers, a man and a woman, looked upon a small city, Bethlehem. The woman, heavy with child, had been traveling from Nazareth. The long journey was most difficult and so uncomfortable for her. Due to a sudden influx of visitors, every inn, every room in the city was occupied. The only place Joseph and Mary could find shelter was in a place where cattle were kept. And so he was born, Jesus the Christ, the Messiah, the beloved Son of God. The creator of suns and moons and swirling seas lay wrapped in swaddling clothes, his surroundings among the most humble earth had to offer. At a very early age and continuing throughout my life, I have marveled at the beautiful story of the birth of our Lord and Savior, Jesus Christ. The inspiring part of it all was the announcement through the prophets in the Old Testament and the Book of Mormon. They knew the plan of salvation and the major part he would play in saving all mankind. The singing of the angels, as the shepherds in their field were informed of the greatest event of history, and the wise men from the far east who followed the star of Bethlehem. These inspired events captured my love and understanding of our beloved Savior. As his birth, so his life. Despised and rejected, a man of sorrows and acquainted with grief, he had no place to lay his head. In our modern age, where glory and fame is wrapped around medals and worldly wealth, it seems almost inconceivable to us that a solitary man without home, without political influence, could change the course of history and eternity. But I testify to you that he did. Jesus the Christ taught the words of life. He showed the way to truth, the way to peace, the way to happiness. I testify that when he walked the earth, thousands looked into his eyes, yearning for answers, yearning for release from suffering and grief, yearning that the burdens they carried would be lightened. Everyone who looked into his eyes with faith found healing, peace, and happiness. As an apostle of the Lord Jesus Christ, I testify to you this day that the time will come when every one of us will look into the Savior's loving eyes, and we will know then with a surety that a child was born to Mary, who was indeed the Son of God, the Savior of the world. We will know that no grief is so great, no pain so profound, no burden so unbearable that is beyond his healing touch. He asks that we believe in him, that we learn of him, that we strive to follow his teachings, that each one of us may never forget the sacredness of this event and celebrate his birth by coming unto him and keeping his commandments, is my prayer in the name of Jesus Christ. Amen.

0: We now present Saints, the story of the Church of Jesus Christ in the Latter Days, a new narrative history, Volume 4, sounded in every ear.
1: Chapter 1, Where and When. Tell him to send the church back. The quiet, urgent voice surprised and confused 16-year-old Nora Sao Yuen Coot. What? She said. Tell him to send the church back. Again, Nora heard the message clearly. It was as if someone had whispered it in her right ear. But there was no one nearby. She was standing alone outside a hotel in Hong Kong in September 1954. A few visitors from the United States had just boarded a bus to the airport, and she was waving goodbye to them. The visitors were leaders of the Church of Jesus Christ of Latter-day Saints traveling through East Asia. More than a billion people lived in that part of the world, but only about 1,000 of them had embraced the restored gospel of Jesus Christ. The church had not had an official presence in Hong Kong for several years, not since social unrest in China and a war in nearby Korea had led church leaders to close the mission in 1951. But now the conflict was over, and the visitors had come to check on Nora and the 18 other saints living in the city. Leading the group was Elder Harold B. Lee, a senior member of the church's Quorum of the 12 Apostles. Nora could tell he was important, but she didn't know enough about church administration to say why. Still, she knew the whispered message was for him. Without another thought, she stretched out her hand toward the bus, hoping it would not drive away. "Apostle Lee," she said. Elder Lee reached his hand out an open window, and Nora took it. "Please send the church back," she cried. "We saints without the church are like people without food. We need to be fed spiritually." The apostle's eyes filled with tears. "It is not for me to decide," he said, "but I will report to the brethren." He told Nora to pray and keep the faith, assuring her that as long as there were faithful saints like her, the church was in Hong Kong. The bus then shifted into gear and lumbered away. Month after month passed, and Nora heard nothing from the church. She sometimes wondered if she ever would. Latter-day Saint missionaries had always struggled in Hong Kong. Elders had first preached there in the 1850s, but illness, religious and cultural differences, poverty, and a language barrier had led them to abandon the mission after only a few months and no baptisms. The next group of missionaries came in 1949, but that mission had lasted only 2 years. During that time, Nora and her two younger sisters became the first Chinese people to join the church in Hong Kong. Their family was among the hundreds of thousands of refugees who had come to the British colony to escape the unrest in mainland China. The mission headquarters had been located on the street where they lived, and Nora's stepmother sent them there every morning, hoping they would learn English and whatever else the missionaries were teaching. Nora could still remember the Bible lessons she received from Sister Sai Long Aki, a Hawaiian missionary of Chinese descent, who helped her learn English. Nora received a witness of the restored gospel at that time. Her testimony helped her stay strong after the mission closed, when it seemed like the sun had set on Hong Kong. Even in the absence of priesthood ordinances, sacrament meetings, meeting houses, and church literature in Chinese, she clung fiercely to her faith in Jesus Christ. In August 1955, nearly a year after Elder Lee's visit, a tall, blonde-haired young man approached Nora at the movie theater where she worked. All at once, she recognized Grant Heaton, who had served as a missionary in Hong Kong before the mission closed. He and his wife, Luana, had just arrived in Hong Kong to open the newly created Southern Far East Mission. Nora was overjoyed. As she'd hoped, Elder Lee had spoken with church leaders about the saints in Hong Kong. In fact, soon after returning to the United States, he had recommended reopening the mission and even told Nora's story at the church's general conference. Church President David O. McKay had then called Grant to lead the new mission, which covered Hong Kong, Taiwan, the Philippines, Guam, and other places in the region. The sun is rising, Nora thought. Morning has returned to the saints in Hong Kong. On September 22, 1955, nearly 2 months after the opening of the Southern Far East Mission, President David O. McKay returned to Salt Lake City following a 5-week visit to the saints in Europe. Although he and his wife, Emma Ray, had been cooped up in an airplane all day, they cheerfully greeted the church leaders, family members, and friends who came to the airport to welcome them home. Stopping on the tarmac to talk to reporters and photographers, President McKay spoke readily about the highlight of his tour, the dedication of the temple near Bern, Switzerland. It was now one of 7 operating temples in the world, and the first one to be built in Europe. Its dedication had occurred over 10 sessions in 7 languages, and hundreds of European saints had already received their endowment within its walls. The citizens of Bern were delighted by the sacred building. "They are calling it our temple," President McKay told one reporter, "and now the church members there are being looked upon as Christians." The Swiss temple was a symbol of the church's commitment to establishing strong congregations around the world after decades of encouraging the saints to gather to Utah. Now, with temples under construction in England and New Zealand, the church was seeking to bring temples closer to its far-flung members and expand the availability of temple ordinances. President McKay knew these temples were only a start. As Joseph Smith had prophesied, the truth of God would sweep every country and sound in every ear. That day had not yet come, but the church was progressing. Although most of the world's population had never heard of the restored gospel of Jesus Christ, regard for the church had been growing since the end of the Second World War. There were just over 1 million Latter-day Saints in the world, and many people admired their wholesome lives, Christian values, concern for the poor, and joyful message. The church's Tabernacle Choir had also become a popular performing group on radio broadcasts around the world. Earlier in the year, when the church celebrated its 125th anniversary, the New York Times, one of the most prominent newspapers in the United States, had nothing but praise for the saints. As President McKay and his counselors, Stephen L. Richards and J. Reuben Clark, contemplated the destiny of the church, they were aware of obstacles that lay in the path of even greater growth. One obstacle was providing good meeting houses and other facilities for the saints. In the 1920s, the church had created a system for supplying congregations with standardized architectural plans and significant funding to help local saints construct buildings with electricity, indoor plumbing, and more recently, air conditioning. But in places where the church was less established, many branches did not have the means or expertise to carry out large-scale projects. As a result, they often had to meet in rented halls. The problems ran deeper in many parts of the world. Some branches struggled because they had few members, inexperienced local leaders, infrequent contact with church headquarters, and scant church literature in local languages. Some places were simply too far from church stakes or districts to sustain strong congregations. Also, since over 90% of Latter-day Saints lived in the United States, the church was often associated with America. This perception created problems in communist nations like the Soviet Union, which were deeply suspicious of the United States and of religion in general. In the past decade, many such nations had enacted policies that made it difficult, if not impossible, for the church to operate within their borders. The opening of the Southern Far East Mission demonstrated that the First Presidency and Quorum of the 12 Apostles were eager to expand missionary work to new regions, particularly in Asia and South America. Africa, though, presented a unique obstacle. Since the early 1850s, the Church had restricted people of Black African descent from holding the priesthood or receiving the endowment and sealing ordinances of the temple, so the Church had undertaken little missionary work on the continent. Still, every now and then, Church leaders received letters from people in West Africa expressing interest in the restored gospel. These challenges and successes were not far from President McKay's mind 6 months later when he traveled to California to dedicate the Los Angeles Temple. Plans for the building had begun under the direction of President Heber J. Grant, but the Great Depression and World War II had delayed its completion for nearly 20 years. It was the largest temple the church had ever built, and its highly publicized open house had given 700,000 people a chance to go inside and learn about its sacred purpose. At the dedication ceremony, President McKay thanked the Lord as he looked over the congregation in the temple's assembly room. "We have felt thy presence and in times of doubt and perplexity have hearkened unto thy voice," he declared in his dedicatory prayer. "Here in thy holy house, in humility and deep gratitude, we acknowledge thy divine guidance, thy protection and inspiration." Around this time in São Paulo, Brazil, an aspiring Methodist pastor named Elio da Rocha Camargo was beginning his third year at a theological college. One day, an acquaintance from his congregation told him he had met with Latter-day Saint missionaries, and he invited Elio to attend their follow-up visit. Elio was curious about the saints and their teachings, so he accepted the invitation. The church had been in Brazil for nearly 30 years, but there were only about 1,300 members in the country, and Elio had never met one. Unfortunately, on the day of the appointment, the missionaries didn't show up. A short time later, during a class discussion about the nature of God, Elio asked his professor if Latter-day Saints believed in the Trinity, or the view that God the Father, Jesus Christ, and the Holy Ghost were one being. "I do not have any information," the professor said. He didn't even know if Latter-day Saints were Christians. "Well," said Elio, "I believe that they consider themselves to be Christians because the official name of the church is the Church of Jesus Christ." "See if it is possible to find one in São Paulo," the professor said. He then suggested that Elio invite a Latter-day Saint to speak to the student body at their weekly forum. Elio went to the church's headquarters in the city and invited Asael Sorensen, the president of the Brazilian mission, to speak at the forum. President Sorensen wanted to accept the invitation, but since he had a prior commitment to keep, he offered to send two young missionaries in his place. "I guarantee that these young men are well prepared," he told Elio. On the day of the forum, two missionaries from the United States, Elders David Richardson and Roger Call, arrived at the college. Elio welcomed the young men and introduced them to a room of around 50 students and a dozen faculty. Elder Richardson, who had more experience speaking Portuguese, walked to the pulpit and began talking about the church. Elder Call, meanwhile, jotted down important points on a blackboard. Elio was impressed by Elder Richardson's courage and calmness. The young man spoke first about the Godhead, testifying that the Father, the Son, and the Holy Ghost were three separate beings. Soon, members of the audience began interrupting him, asking question after question. "Let me finish," Elder Richardson finally said, "and then you can ask questions after." The audience quieted, and the missionary continued his message. He used the Bible often, and every time he quoted a verse, the professors and students flipped open their scriptures to check his accuracy. Eliu could sense that his colleagues did not agree with everything the missionaries were teaching, but they were now listening more respectfully. Then Elder Richardson raised the topic of priesthood authority and baptism. "If we can prove to you that we have the authority to baptize," he said, "how many of you would submit to baptism?" One student shouted, "Yes," and the college director scowled at him in disgust. When Elder Richardson concluded his presentation, he invited questions from the audience. Immediately, some of the students asked about the Mountain Meadows Massacre and other controversies. Few students, it seemed, wanted to appear interested in the church. After the presentation, Eliu and three other students went to lunch with the missionaries. They asked the elders more questions, showing sincere interest in their message. Eliu wanted to learn more about the church, but his time was precious. He and his wife, Nair, had four young children with another on the way. Between school and family, he was kept busy. Before long, he set aside his interest in the saints and lost contact with the missionaries. One day in May 1956, Mosese Muti and his friend and fellow church member, Antonio Amasio, were traveling along a road just outside the city of Nuku'alofa Tonga in the Pacific Islands. As they chatted, a car drove past them and stopped abruptly. Both men knew the car belonged to Fred Stone, the president of the Tongan mission. President Stone was about 50 years old, just a few years older than Mosese. He and his wife Sylvia had been serving in the country for about 6 months. Mosese and Antonio hurried up to the car, and President Stone greeted them. "Do you know anyone who would like to go on a mission?" he asked. Across the South Pacific, the church was calling dozens of labor missionaries to quicken the pace of chapel building in the area. President McKay had recently approved the construction of 21 new chapels in Tonga, and President Stone was authorized to call local saints to carry out the work. Mosese looked at Antonio, and his friend shrugged. There were more than 4,000 church members in Tonga, but no potential missionaries came to mind. Labor missions provided saints with valuable on-the-job training as bricklayers, electricians, plumbers, and carpenters, which could help them secure employment after the mission. But the work could be grueling. "You must know someone," President Stone persisted. "How about you, Muti?" "If it's a call from the Lord, I'll go gladly," Mosese said. He and his wife, Salavia, had been members of the church for more than 20 years. They had already served several missions, including one to help construct Liahona College, the new church high school in Tonga. But Mosese was now working as a building supplies manager for the Tongan government and had a large family to support. He did not want to disrupt his life simply because the president needed a willing missionary. "The Lord wants you," President Stone assured him. "Do you have any money, any savings?" "That's why I gave you the answer I did," Mosese said. "He knows how poor we are and what he would have to bless us with for us to make it on a mission." "Why not talk it over with Salavia?" President Stone suggested. "Let me know what her feeling is about going on this mission." "All I want to know is where and when," Mosese said. The president told him that he would be serving on Niue, a small island nation nearly 400 miles northeast of Tonga. Four missionaries were already preaching the gospel and preparing to build a chapel there, but progress was slow. "My wife and family will be happy to go," Mosese said. He told President Stone about a dream he'd recently had in which he and Salavia were walking together on another island. "It was a place where all the villages are located around the island along the seashore," Mosese said. "I had never seen such an island before. It must be Niue." "Good," said the president. "You have 2.5 weeks to prepare before the boat comes." Salavia rejoiced when Mosese told her about the mission call, and together they thanked the Lord for it. Since their marriage in 1933, she had never known him to refuse an opportunity to serve in the church. And she shared his dedication to missionary work, trusting that God would bless them for the sacrifices they made in his behalf. More than anything, the Mutis longed to receive their temple blessings. The nearest temple was in Hawaii, 3,000 miles away, and the cost of travel had always kept them from making the trip. Once the temple in New Zealand was finished, the journey to achieve this goal would be far shorter. But even then, the cost would be more than they could afford, especially now that they were going on another mission. Still, they had reason to hope that they would someday enter the temple. In 1938, while Mosese was serving a mission, Apostle George Albert Smith had visited Tonga and conferred the Melchizedek priesthood on him. "If you keep up your missionary work," the apostle had promised, "you will go through the temple without a penny spent from your pocket." On May 29, 1956, Mosese and Salavia boarded a ship to Niue with their four youngest children. The family had just enough money to book the passage. How they would support themselves in the mission field, though, was in the Lord's hands. As Tonga receded from view, replaced by rolling waves and endless horizon, the Mutis were full of faith in God's promises. A few months after the Muti family set out for Niue, Eliud Arocha Kamagu found himself full of doubts about infant baptism, a common practice among Methodists and other Christian denominations. At first, he simply wanted clarity. Why did these churches baptize infants? How did the baptism benefit the baby? The Bible seemed to say nothing about the practice, so he posed these questions to his professors and fellow students at the theological college. No one could answer them to his satisfaction. "As a historical custom, it ought to be preserved," one person suggested. Eliu failed to see the logic. "Why is it beneficial?" he asked. "Are historical traditions necessarily true?" The more he thought about infant baptism, the more it unsettled him. His wife, Nair, had just given birth to their fifth child, a boy named Josue. Why would an infant like Josue need to be baptized? What sin had he committed? Other students at the college joined Eliu in questioning the practice. Alarmed, school administrators convened a faculty council and interviewed Eliu and the other students. Eliu was honest with the professors. "I do not find sufficient justification for infant baptism," he told them. "It is a practice that is not supported by doctrine that I can understand or find in the New Testament." As a pastor, he said, he could not in good conscience baptize a baby. After the interview, Eliu and three of his friends were suspended for a term to seek answers to their questions. When Eliu broke the news to Nair, she was upset. She shared Eliu's devotion to Jesus Christ and Bible study, and she did not like how the college was treating him. If Eliu's studies did not lead him to agree with their views, the faculty council would simply put an end to his studies at the college, if not his career in the ministry. Eliu tried once more to understand infant baptism. He asked a few of his friends and professors to help him find answers. They refused. "What good would it do?" they said. "You will never change your mind." "But I want to change my mind," Eliu insisted. "I want to find good reason to change it." One professor finally agreed to look at the matter with him. They studied every passage about baptism in the New Testament, sometimes consulting commentaries and the original Greek text for more insight. "You are right," the professor said after a few weeks. "There is no scriptural basis for the doctrine." At the end of his suspension, Eliu met again with the college council and informed them that his position on infant baptism had not changed. Realizing there was nothing more they could do to change his mind, the council terminated his studies at the college. Eliu began working at a bank, but he continued to read about baptism, seeking to know what other churches taught. Nair supported his search for more truth, but his relatives thought it was odd and a little immature of him to leave the college. Eliu paid them no mind. He prayed often for guidance, not only for his own sake, but for the sake of Nair and their family. As a father, he felt an obligation to lead his children toward light and truth. One day, Eliu remembered the Latter-day Saint missionaries who had come to his school. At the time, he had bought a book about their church called A Marvelous Work and a Wonder, but he hadn't read much of it. He found the book on a shelf and opened it. The author, LeGrand Richards, was a Latter-day Saint apostle who had twice served as a mission president. Each chapter outlined a principle of the restored gospel, point by point, relying heavily on the Bible to support each claim. Eliu soon lost interest in other churches. A Marvelous Work and a Wonder had captured his attention completely. This book, he thought, has answers that no other one has. He knew he had to seek out the church. There was more to learn about the saints.
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3: Never Alone by Renan Apolonio de Sa Silva, Pernambuco, Brazil. The sick man was a stranger to me, but not to Heavenly Father. We six Brazilian missionaries had just landed in Argentina and were awaiting flights to our missions. As soon as we entered the waiting area for our departing flights, we wanted to take photographs of the airport runway with the city in the distance. While the other five went to take pictures, I stayed nearby, watching our luggage. After they returned, I looked around and saw a place from which I wished to take a picture. "I'll be right back," I told the others. After I had taken the picture, I heard someone call, "Elder!" I quickly looked around, but did not see anyone. Then the call came a second time, "Elder!" When I looked around again, I saw an old man seated on a nearby bench. When I approached him, he said, "Elder, I would like to receive a priesthood blessing for the sick." His request startled me. A man I had never met had asked me for a blessing on my first day in a country where I could hardly speak the language. In fumbling Spanish, I asked him several questions. "Do you have faith? Do you believe in the power of the priesthood? Do you know the Church of Jesus Christ of Latter-day Saints?" Somewhat confused by my questions, he responded, "I am a member of the church, Elder. I am from Salta in the north. I am alone, I am ill, and I need a blessing." I went to get the other missionaries. We introduced ourselves and visited with the man for a minute. Then, my companion and I took him to the restroom, where we gave him a blessing. On that occasion, I had no time to think much about what the man had said to me other than that he needed a blessing. But later his words, "I am alone," deeply touched my heart. He felt alone, but he had a Heavenly Father who knew where he was and that he was ill. Rather than forsake him, Heavenly Father sent missionaries to comfort him, give him a blessing, and remind him that he was not alone. That experience strengthened my testimony that we have a Heavenly Father who knows us and will never forsake us. Read by Wes Nelson.
4: Our Savior gave himself in unselfish service. He taught that each of us should follow him by denying ourselves of selfish interests in order to serve others. President Thomas S. Monson taught BYU students that their student days should include the matter of spiritual preparation, including service to others. Perhaps when we face our Maker, we will not be asked, "How many positions did you hold?" but rather, how many people did you help? In reality, President Monson concluded, you can never love the Lord until you serve Him by serving His people. A familiar example of losing ourselves in the service of others is the sacrifice parents make for their children. Mothers suffer pain and loss of personal priorities and comforts to bear and rear each child. Fathers adjust their lives and priorities to support a family. We also rejoice in those who care for disabled family members and aged parents. None of this service asks, "What's in it for me?" All of it requires setting aside personal convenience for unselfish service. All of this illustrates the eternal principle that we are happier and more fulfilled when we act and serve for what we give, not for what we get. Our Savior teaches us to follow Him by making the sacrifices necessary to lose ourselves in unselfish service to others.
5: A Missionary Success Story, 60 Years in the Making, by Christy Monson. What a joyful experience it was for me to hear that a gospel seed planted years ago bore fruit. Editor's note, the following account reminds us that it sometimes takes years for gospel seeds to take root and bear fruit. While we may never know if the seeds that we plant will take root later, the important thing is to plant the seeds, to share the gospel as part of our everyday lives, and let the Spirit work with the individual in the Lord's timing. I have always loved Doctrine and Covenants, section 18, verse 10. The worth of souls is great in the sight of God. And sometimes it takes many of us working together in sharing testimony to bring souls to the Savior. I was reminded of this beautiful concept of collective missionary work when I received an email one day. A brother, who said he was the son of the mission president in Wichita, Kansas, wondered if I was the wife of Robert Monson. The brother went on to say he was looking for the elder Monson who served in the Central States Mission in 1959. That was my husband. He told me about two young elders who were inspired recently to enter an apartment building. They rapped on the first door and found an elderly lady who invited them to come back the next day. They set a time. When they returned for the appointment, they learned that this elderly sister had an old triple combination, Book of Mormon, Doctrine and Covenants, and Pearl of Great Price. The missionaries had given her in 1959. She had read it many times and knew the teachings in it were true. She had not joined the church then because her husband did not want her to attend church or be baptized. Her husband had passed away recently, and she prayed that she might find the missionaries again. In her triple combination were the names of the two missionaries from 1959, Robert Monson and Grenada Curran, my husband and his companion. Over the next several weeks, this woman learned about the plan of salvation and the blessings of the temple. Her son had passed away at age 22, and she was thrilled at the possibility of being reunited with him. When the missionaries invited her to be baptized, she joyfully accepted their invitation. Both my husband and his companion, Elder Curran, have passed away, but I can imagine them attending this beautiful baptism from beyond the veil. As the mission president's son told me the story, I was reminded that the Savior does not forget any of us. He is always with us if we allow Him into our lives. The New Testament tells the story of Zacchaeus, who climbed a sycamore tree to see the Savior. Even up in the tree, Zacchaeus was found by the Savior, who asked to dine at his home. Similarly, an elderly sister prayed and waited for the missionaries to knock on her door, and they did. The Savior knows all of us, for the Son of Man is come to seek and to save that which is lost. Two sets of missionaries, one over 60 years ago, and then one more recently, brought this sister to Jesus Christ and in turn strengthened their own testimonies and found joy in the Lord. I am humbled that I could be a bystander in this story, feeling the joy of all involved in bringing this sister to the Savior.
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7: One of the most remarkable aspects of The Church of Jesus Christ of Latter-day Saints is its unique history. Throughout the world, great stories from faithful church members have only added to that history. This program shares some of these incredible stories of faith, perseverance, hope, and inspiration. You're listening to Legacy. I'm your host, Nathan Wright. The basis for Salt Lake City's design was Joseph Smith's concept for the City of Zion. In 1831, the prophet Joseph Smith proclaimed from Kirtland, Ohio, that Independence, Missouri had been appointed and consecrated for the gathering of the saints. Joseph sought nothing less than the creation of sacred gathering places where the pure in heart would dwell in Zion in preparation for the second coming of the Savior. Joseph Smith did not leave the creation of Zion to chance. And here to discuss the City of Zion plot and its influence on Salt Lake City and elsewhere is Craig D. Galley. Craig is an attorney with the Salt Lake City office of the law firm Holland & Hart. He's also an adjunct professor of law at Brigham Young University. Craig earned a BA and an MA at Brigham Young University and a Juris Doctorate at Columbia University. Craig, welcome to the program.
8: Thank you.
7: Tell us a little bit more about yourself and why you have an interest in urban planning then and now.
8: Well, a number of years ago, my family and I moved from the Washington, D.C. area here in 1993, and I had previously lived in Provo for my BYU education, but it was really the first time I had lived for any length of time in Salt Lake City. And shortly thereafter, I was asked to sit on the Salt Lake City Planning Commission, which was an enjoyable, interesting experience, but the name Planning Commission connoted to me the concept that we were going to be doing some planning. And the first thing I did, or one of the first things, was ask for a copy of the Salt Lake City General Plan. I knew that by statute, every municipality in the state was required to have a plan. And as it turned out, we didn't have a general comprehensive plan for Salt Lake City. And I was puzzled by that. It turns out that we have area master plans, but not really a general plan. And from there, I started wondering when the first plan for the Salt Lake City and Salt Lake Valley was created. And that took me all the way back to when Brigham Young arrived. He started planning immediately upon arriving in the Salt Lake Valley. He had with him, though, a plat that he had obtained from Joseph Smith previously that was intended to be used in creating the City of Zion in Jackson County, Missouri. And having a real interest in church history, I started finding everything I could out about that plat and that plan to see what the intent was. Since I was sitting on the Salt Lake City Planning Commission, I thought there might be something here useful for present-day planners.
7: So just for definition's sake, a plat basically is a city plan.
8: A plat is a city plan, that's correct.
7: So let's talk about this original city plat that I guess Joseph Smith drew with his own hand.
8: That is correct. It's an amazing document because it includes detailed margin notes or marginalia, which describe in fair amount of detail Joseph Smith's intent as to the physical design and the characteristics that he wanted to see in the City of Zion as it was developed. So he drew up the plat and gave it to Edward Partridge, and with the hope that Edward Partridge would buy up land, use the plat to build a city and build a temple in Jackson County.
7: Tell us more about this plat. What type of a city was it going to be? How big? What was its main purpose?
8: The city was intended to cover about 1.5 square miles, and it was divided up into European-style grid pattern with approximately 2,600 half-acre lots. And when it was fully built out, it would accommodate a population of between 15,000 and 20,000 people. There would be a city center, which would consist of blocks to accommodate a temple complex and other ecclesiastical buildings. And then located adjacent to the temple would be a bishop's storehouse, a repository of contributed tithes and offerings, food and clothing and so forth. Each of these blocks was quite large. It was 660 feet by 660 feet. Surrounding the central blocks would be schools and stores, and then residences for individual families. And these lots would be situated so that no single dwelling fronted another. And in the margins, Joseph indicated that this would preserve at the same time both a sense of openness but also privacy. The streets in this grid would have four major streets in the center that were 132 feet wide, and then other streets in the surrounding area where the residents would be living would be 82 and a half feet in width, and they were all oriented to the cardinal direction, so you had a nice grid, tight
7: north,
8: grid.
7: North, south, east, west.
8: Correct. The homes he wanted to see constructed of brick or stone, and they would be set back approximately 25 feet from the street with the intent that the residents would be able to have gardens and orchards that would both beautify and give them sustenance.
7: It sounds almost like this was Utah's original homeowners association.
8: It almost does, and it was... like many homeowner associations, these requirements, at least Joseph Smith intended that they be followed. They weren't just aspirational. He felt it quite important that Edward Partridge understood from correspondence that we've seen the layout and the characteristics of this this town. And once the town reached that 15 to 20,000 resident population, then the intent was that the settlers would move to another nearby location. It might be 10 miles away or so forth, and they would build a new town. So the margin note actually says, quote, when the square is thus laid off and supplied, lay off another in the same way, and so fill up the world in the last days. To get a feeling about the size and density of these towns, think about, if you will, the little towns of Ephraim and Manti today. They both cover about 3 square miles, so they were a little larger in size than the plat contemplated. But those towns are around 5,000 people, so the density was much lower. So the city of Zion would be smaller versions of Ephraim and Manti in size, but they would include 3 to 4 times the number of people. So we're talking about a fairly high dense area in terms of population.
7: So do you know why Joseph Smith was opposed to more densely populated metro areas? I mean, you know, 20,000 person city is okay in size, but it's certainly not maybe what he had seen elsewhere on the East Coast or whatever.
8: I think we do have a hint. Joseph understood that there would be a connection between the compact design of these communities and educational opportunities. If you have a high density, but surrounded by agricultural land, but it's a small community where you could walk from one end to another in really no more than 10 or 15 minutes, that would allow people engaged in agrarian pursuits, the farmers and the ranchers, to live within that urban center, if you will, the town. And here's what Joseph Smith said about that. The farmer and his family, therefore, will enjoy all the advantages of schools, public lectures, and other meetings. His home will no longer be isolated. and his family denied the benefits of society, which has been and always will be the greater educator of the human race. But they will enjoy the same privileges of society and can surround their homes with the same intellectual life, the same social refinement, as will be found in the home of the merchant or banker or professional man. Close quote. So it was important for him to inculcate in the families that would be living in this society, whether the children were children of bankers or farmers, the opportunity to all go to school in the same area and be surrounded and influenced by the same high degree of intellectual and cultural life.
7: And it allowed the farmers to be close to their work as well, because it's not a very large city and the farm is very close on the outside of the plan.
8: Exactly. Nobody would have a long commute.
7: So we know that the city of Zion didn't work out. The saints were persecuted, driven away, and the city of Zion was never built. Where did this influence actually take place? What cities were built based on this?
8: One of the earliest cities was far west, and then in Clay County, they did use the plat to lay out the grid and start building homes. Of course, the saints were driven out of far west in Clay County. They then went to Nauvoo. Again, we see some adaptation of the plat, but fairly close adherence to the original City of Zion plat. The saints, again, are moved out of Nauvoo and in winter quarters after their exodus from Illinois. Again, they... Winter Quarters was designed after the City of Zion plat. But most importantly, when they came to the Salt Lake Valley, one of the first orders of business for Brigham Young, 4 days after their arrival, was Brigham Young proposed a new settlement with a temple lot, streets that were 132 feet wide, 25-foot wide sidewalks, houses set back 20, 25 feet from the street. Again, he was going off of the same City of Zion plat.
7: With the original design, it seemed like the temple was in the center. And here in Salt Lake, the Salt Lake Valley, the temple's to the extreme north. What happened?
8: That is a good point. One variation from the City of Zion plat was really dictated by a combination of topography and where Brigham felt inspired to place the temple site. Very shortly after arriving, as you all know, the brethren went to Ensign Peak. Some of them stayed below, and Brigham had some of his colleagues identify or stand in the area where he wanted to see the temple block. And that temple block was not centrally located in the valley. It was closer to the side of the foothills, of course, where we now have the Salt Lake Valley. So in August of 1847, which was after the location of the temple block, he had his surveyor, Jesse Fox, take the City of Zion plat and then create a plat for Salt Lake City that accommodated the temple, not in the valley center, but near the northern foothills. But nevertheless, this central block of the temple represented the spiritual center of the community and the 0 mile marker, if you will, for the city in all of the cardinal directions. The original plat had 114 blocks, and then later it was expanded to 177 blocks. But in all material aspects, it did follow the City of Zion plat. It had 5 and 10 acre tracts that again were aligned in this grid pattern for commercial and light industry manufacturing along the edge of the city, and then residents would live around the central block, which would have the church administration building and temples and so forth.
7: The whole concept of designing a city to help build a Zion people is a little interesting to me. How could a physical design of a city possibly have anything to do with building people spiritually?
8: Based on the writings and records of Joseph Smith and Brigham Young, the physical design of the city was a means to a lofty end. The end was to build a prosperous, self-sustaining, and collegial community of saints. The community design encouraged certain positive attributes of a Zion people, and those attributes included things like having equitable land use, stewardship for the land, a need to conserve, educational and cultural pursuits, and civic unity and involvement. And all of these aspects were advanced and furthered by the compact physical design of this community, where people would live in close proximity to each other and interact in their daily lives without being, if you will, settling out in distant areas where the opportunities for interaction would be more scarce. It was absolutely critical to Brigham Young, and it's

0: Brigham was very much opposed to subdividing land. William Clayton, in fact, described in his journal that on day two of arriving in the Salt Lake Valley in July of 1847, so the Saints are tired, they're exhausted, they're building dugouts, they're wondering how they're going to
1: survive,
0: and Brigham brings them together and he gives them a discourse essentially on land use and urban planning. And this is what William Clayton recorded. No man will be suffered to cut up his lot and sell a part to speculate out of his brethren. Each man must keep his lot whole, for the Lord has given it to us without price. Every man should have his land measured off to him for city and farming purposes, and what he could till. He might till as he pleased, but he should be industrious and take care of it. So the consequence of not subdividing land and maintaining this compact size is described by George Q. Cannon this way. There was no monopoly of land allowed. No man was permitted to take up a city lot or farming land for purposes of speculation. Farming land was divided and given out in small parcels so that all could have a proper portion. The enforcement of this rule made the settlement of the city and the farming lands very compact, and then here's the key point George Buchanan makes, and created a community of interest which would not have been felt under any other circumstances.
1: So 21 years ago, I bought a third of an acre in Sandy. What happened along the way? Where and why did it change?
0: The changes occurred over time, I think somewhat naturally. You have what I would characterize as a secularization of our land use and growth. With the coming railroad, it became critical that we have a federal land office that would allow for the recording of deeds and the conveyance of real property more easily. And so the officials here, and of course we were a territory at the time, petitioned the federal government to open a federal land office, which occurred in 1869. By the 1870s, with the railroad bringing in many newcomers, the church leaders naturally relinquished control over land use policies to a more democratic process. But still in 1870, over 90% of Salt Lake's population were LDS. And that, of course, that demographic shift occurred dramatically over the next 20 years. By 1890, about half of Salt Lake City's 45,000 residents were not Mormons. So we had this influx of others to the valley. They weren't interested in following the original land use. And certainly the church leaders by the 1880s were not in a position and probably didn't want to try to enforce their compact urban design on the citizenry, which by then really wasn't interested in it. For one thing, in the 1880s, we went through a difficult period of our history where the Edmund Tucker Act was being enforced. Church leaders were worried about the government literally seizing the church's assets. They had a lot of preoccupations. Probably the last thing on anybody's mind was to maintain the tight urban grid design, and it started to fade away. But I think the most important reason for the change in the urban design that you're mentioning now is illuminated by George Q. Cannon in a conference talk that he gave in 1889. This is what he said. We have been called to gather, not to scatter, not to spread out all over creation and become so thin and so weak that there's no strength or power with us. We should concentrate ourselves and combine our efforts and not

0: Look to the ends of the earth and see how much is going to waste that we are missing. There are a great many people who seem to have that idea in earnest, and because there are large tracts of land of which they hear in remote valleys, they are anxious to strike out and take possession for fear that somebody else will get them. This is not wise. We can grow fast enough right along here in these valleys which are already occupied by making use of the facilities within our reach. So I think what that illuminates is that we probably shouldn't really blame the influx that the railroad brought in. Clearly, by the late 1880s, there was a bit of a land rush going on, and rather than gathering, people felt compelled to scatter while there was still homesteads and good ranch land, not just on the outskirts in the Salt Lake Valley, but all over the state. Of course, the Brethren did have a far-reaching settlement effort where they sent families and brethren into distant locations to create new Mormon settlements. But what George Q. Cannon is talking about here is the drive to unilaterally, on their own, just go out and homestead, which was their legal right to do, but it diminished this sense of community, which caused, apparently, George Q. Cannon to feel some grief about and mention in a conference talk.
1: You're listening to Legacy here on the Mormon Channel. I'm Nathan Wright, and I'm visiting today with Craig Galley about Joseph Smith's City of Zion design. And let's return to the five attributes that Joseph and Brigham were trying to achieve by this. One that you mention is the environmental stewardship. And a quote that you have from Brigham Young that I would like to read here is having to do with the need to beautify. He said, "Progress and improve upon and make beautiful everything around you. Build cities, adorn your habitations, make gardens, orchards, and vineyards, and render the earth so pleasant that when you look upon your labors, you may do so with pleasure, and that angels may delight to come and visit your beautiful locations." Aside from the astounding fact that he, you know, said angels would want to visit people if they're nice, it reminds me of President Kimball's plea back in the 70s for people to clean up, fix up, and just make everything look nice. What are some other facets of that environmental stewardship that you find interesting?
0: Brigham Young clearly had a conservation ethic, and I think this conservation ethic or environmental stewardship notion came from his belief that the earth was holy, and he said as much. Quote, "The earth under their feet will be holy. The soil of the earth will bring forth in its strength, and the fruits thereof will be meat for man. Speaking of the elements in the creation of God, in their nature they are as pure as the heavens. The Lord blesses the land, the air, and the water where the saints are permitted to live." So he viewed the earth and the land and the resources as being sacred. And it was incredibly important that we were good stewards of what we had been given. He said in 1870, for example, "There is only so much property in the world. There are the elements that belong to this globe and no more. All our commercial transactions must be confined to this little earth, and its wealth cannot be increased or diminished." So Brigham Young echoed the need to be good stewards. We find the scripture in D&C 104, verses 17 and 18, that tells us the same thing and connects being good stewards with imparting sufficient needs for the poor and needy. Otherwise, we would be in some divine trouble. Brigham Young took this very, very seriously. And as a consequence, during the early settlement in the Salt Lake Valley, when we saw new immigrants arriving in the Salt Lake Valley, Brigham Young would meet with his bishops and survey the land that was being used, and where he saw there was land that was unused, he then might have it subdivided and given to another brother who may have just arrived with his family. His view was that we didn't own what the Lord had given us. The land was sacred. We're just stewards of it. And where he saw a need for new immigrants who arrived to be able to partake of the earth's bounty, he wanted to make sure that the land was being used appropriately, but also productively. So his land use ethic still inspires many people today.
1: So you already touched on the advantages of this design for education and cultural pursuits. Let's move on to the civic unity and involvement. What that particular attribute has to do with the original plat.
0: Joseph Smith explained that the building up of Zion is as much one man's business as another's. Party feelings, separate interests, exclusive design should be lost sight of in the one common cause in the interest of the whole. And Brigham Young reiterated the need for the Zion community, living in the city of Zion, if you will, to pull together. Quote, let every individual in this city feel the same interest for the public good as he does for his own, and you will at once see this community still more prosperous and still more rapidly increasing in wealth, influence, and power. But where one seeks to benefit himself or herself alone and does not cherish a feeling for the prosperity and benefit of the whole, that people will be disorderly, unhappy, and poverty-stricken, and distress, animosity, and strife will reign. Let every man and woman be industrious, prudent, and economical in their acts and feelings, and while gathering to themselves, let each one strive to identify his or her interests with the interests of this community, with those of their neighbor and the neighborhood. Let them seek their happiness and welfare in that of all, and we will be blessed and prospered. I believe Brigham Young literally believed that if the people of the church, the early Mormon settlers, became disunited in their efforts to achieve wealth and disparity occurred amongst the saints, then that would hurt the cause of Zion. Conversely, as we see from this statement, he strongly believed that if everyone pulled together in this new little community out in the far reaches of the West, out in the Mexican territory, that the people would prosper, everybody would benefit, and that's what he sought to accomplish, and that the effort of maintaining the compact society where everybody pulled together and worked together for their mutual interests would best achieve that unity that he believed needed to occur in among a Zion people.
1: Seems in today's world there's been a re-emphasis put on diversity and tolerance, as well there should be. But you've added this as one of the attributes of this Zion community. Tell me about that.
0: Well, it was interesting. By 1870, there was a substantial influx of foreign-born Mormon converts, mostly from the British Isles and Scandinavia, into the Salt Lake Valley. So that by 1870, over 65% of Salt Lake residents were foreign-born. And if we could turn the clock back in time, if we walked our streets and went into shops and our churches, we would hear foreign languages and the accents of immigrants from Northern Europe and elsewhere who had gathered to Zion. And Brigham loved this diversity. He valued the cultural diversity within the community of saints. He fondly characterized them as a mixed people, quote, gathered from so many of the nations of the world with their different customs and traditions, associating with a kind, friendly feeling nowhere else to be found, dwelling together on the most friendly terms and with brotherly feelings, into whatever neighborhood you go throughout these valleys and the mountains, amid the great variety of nationalities, with all their different habits and traditions, you find the warmest affection pervading the people. Brigham loved that diversity. He loved to see people of different backgrounds and different cultures maintaining those, what he called, habits and traditions, and yet all pulling together as a Zion people. He loved that. And then, of course, into the 1880s and 90s, we had new immigrants who arrived in the Salt Lake Valley from Southern and Eastern Europe. They played a very important role in Utah's developing mining industry and the railroads and mills. And they, too, brought a rich culture and made a remarkable contribution to the Salt Lake Valley and all of the state of Utah.
1: And, of course, the last of your attributes is caring for the needy. It seems like if all these other attributes are actually in line, this caring for the needy should just sort of take place. That's what I would think.
0: That is a very interesting point. Brigham worried that as the people prospered, they would forget the needy among them. Here's what Brigham taught in 1877. The earth is here, and the fullness thereof is here. It was made for man, and one man was not made to trample his fellow man under his feet and enjoy all his heart desires while the thousands suffer. We will take a moral view, a political view, and see the inequality that exists in the human family. The Latter-day Saints will never accomplish their mission until this inequality shall cease on the earth. If the people called Latter-day Saints do not become one in temporal things as they are in spiritual things, they will not redeem and build up the Zion of God upon the earth. So he was so concerned that as the people prospered, they would remember the poor, and especially the immigrants, who he made sure were greeted at Immigration Square, fed and entertained. He had bishops there to warmly welcome them into their ward, and he organized the bishops so that there wasn't an undue burden imposed on any one ward or bishop in supplying the newcomers with food, shelter, and sustenance until they became self-sufficient.
1: So anyone who has lived in Salt Lake City for any amount of time is aware of and probably part of the pride of its wide streets here. And that was part of the original plan, as I recall, so they could turn a wagon around. I'm not sure if that was the actual reason for it, but they were wide enough for that very reason. Let's talk about some of the original things in Salt Lake City here.
0: That's right. We did have wide streets, and some have said, and it is apocryphal, that Brigham Young wanted to be able to turn around a wagon. Well, that wasn't the case. Brigham Young looked at the city of Zion Platte, and Joseph Smith wanted the central arteries to be 132 feet wide, and if it was good enough for Joseph, that's what Brigham was going to go with. As I mentioned, the outlying streets were somewhat narrower, but you're absolutely right. These wide streets are an absolute icon for the Salt Lake Valley. Some planners and city designers have criticized the wide streets because if you have wide streets for automobile traffic, that will increase the velocity that automobiles can travel and make it less friendly for pedestrians and actually more dangerous in the downtown area where you might have large numbers of pedestrians trying to walk around, and the wide streets with cars traveling fast can impair the walkability, if you will, of a city. But the wide streets had some enormous advantages that we sometimes overlook. For one thing, with our wide streets, as the streets were in many cities had to be widened to accommodate the automobiles to have 4 to 6 lanes of traffic, sadly, many historic homes and buildings and even churches and cultural landmarks had to be torn down to make room for wide streets. That wasn't the case in Salt Lake City. We were able to preserve so many of our historic residents and buildings that we see and enjoy today because those streets were initially so wide they could easily be adapted to the automobile. But even long before the automobile, another transportation innovation came around that seemed to be perfectly suited for our wide streets, and that is, of course, our trolley system. Those wide streets accommodated the construction of our streetcar lines, usually located in the medians of the street, with very little disturbance to existing structures. So as a consequence, as we had this dense community with wide streets, it was ideal for an early mass transit system. Our first trolleys appeared in 1872. They were drawn by mules and horses. When the trolley system at its infancy began to be struggling a little bit financially, the church assisted the trolley system. Brigham Young thought it so important that this mode of transportation be encouraged, so that by 1889, Salt Lake completed construction of its electric car system, streetcar system, which was just 1 year after the nation's first electric streetcar system commenced operation in Richmond, Virginia. So we were on the cutting edge of mass transit, and from there it even got bigger. By 1914, approximately half of all adults living in Salt Lake City rode the streetcars on a daily basis, and we had 26 interurban trains which carried 800 passengers between Salt Lake and Provo each day. In the late 1920s, as asphalt replaced most dirt roads to better accommodate cars, Salt Lake City was the first city to outfit trolley cars with pneumatic rubber tires that could be used without a track. And these were kind of a sensation. Delegations from 26 states and 13 countries visited Salt Lake City in the 1920s to study the highly innovative design and operation of Salt Lake's trolley system. Eventually, our early mass transit system traveled over 1,200 miles of roads and covered 150 miles of streets. So you could travel on the system 12,000 miles. The mobility was just absolutely extraordinary. The transit numbers, as we try to look back and correlate them with transit ridership today, Salt Lake City's transit ridership in the 1920s was pretty close to what we see in New York City's transit ridership today.
1: I moved here in 1981, and we had buses. That was it. That was mass transit. So what happened to the trolley?
0: The trolley has an interesting history, not just in Salt Lake City, but throughout the West. Of course, over time, the automobile gradually displaced rail and trolley service. People were able to afford cars, especially after World War II. And in 1941, the last streetcar in Salt Lake City was decommissioned. I don't generally ascribe to conspiracy theories, but a well-documented conspiracy caused the ultimate demise of Salt Lake City's trolley system. There was a consortium of automobile, tire, and oil companies which went around the country and they acquired these trolley and streetcar systems for the purpose of dismantling them in order to create a monopoly for automobiles, which would increase sales of rubber tires and oil. Now, again, this sounds like a wild conspiracy theory, but this is very well documented because this action resulted in a violation of the Sherman Antitrust Act. There were numerous dozens of trolley systems that were acquired in different cities and dismantled. and the prosecution was appealed all the way up to the United States Supreme Court. And so as an attorney, I can go to the cases of the U.S. Supreme Court decisions and read all about this conspiracy, which was reported in the United States versus National City Lines, the Supreme Court decision in 1947, and it describes in detail how Salt Lake City's trolley system and the trolley systems of 43 other cities were dismantled. The consortium leaders were prosecuted, and their sentences were upheld all the way to the Supreme Court.
1: Well, of course, we know about a decade ago or so, we finally got a train system again, and it's growing and doing quite well.
0: It is.
1: So we know that control basically over urban planning was relinquished by the church and the leaders of the day based on the influx of everyone just coming to Utah. What happened in later years?
0: After World War II, we no longer had the trolley system. We were completely dependent on automobiles, which became very affordable and something that families relished. They were a wonderful way to travel around. Virtually all residential and commercial real estate development after World War II was designed to accommodate automobile traffic. After World War II, we also saw a shortage of homes in the Salt Lake Valley. The mayor of Salt Lake requested that developers try to build 10 new homes every day to meet the shortfall of housing units, and developers accommodated, and they started building as fast as they could in the outlying suburbs where land was plentiful and less expensive, and basically everything south of 21st South we see, for the most part, not entirely, but an abandonment of the original city design plat. Ironically, many of the streets became more narrow, and we no longer saw the tight grid system, which was such the hallmark of Salt Lake City.
1: I remember a news story some years back. Once the freeways were getting more congested, and we still hadn't had the new I-15 renovation yet, and things were getting pretty gnarly. And the title of the story was Lost Vision. And so I kind of, based on what I'm hearing here, it wasn't necessarily a loss of vision as much as a loss of control.
0: That is a fair statement. An early planner, George Smith, who worked in Salt Lake County, lamented that the comprehensive approach to community problems was lost as decision-making passed from the hands of a centralized authority, in this case the church, into hands that were generally of private interest. So we see that by the 1970s, along the Wasatch Front, one could characterize the development and growth patterns as being very similar to other Western cities that were growing quickly and experienced traffic congestion and other problems. One local historian, Charles S. Peterson, characterized in 1979 the development along the Wasatch Front this way: whether in the satellite communities or the large centers of the Wasatch Front, the problems of urban sprawl and industrialization are very much with Utahns today. Prime farmlands are devoted to parking lots and subdivisions. Pollution and many of the social problems that attend urban growth are part of the scene. Visitors exclaim, as how like other cities Utah population centers are, yet urban Utah is the product of the interplay of natural and cultural forces found no place else and possess qualities of its own. So we still have this kernel of uniqueness, but more and more our communities along the Wasatch Front look like other communities. I experienced in kind of a humorous way what a realization that is to some people who have not spent much time here. In the early 90s, a friend of mine from my mission in Spain, who was a convert to the church and grew up in the eastern United States, had not spent any time at all in the Salt Lake Valley until his daughter was accepted to BYU. So he and his wife flew in and got on I-15, and instead of traveling south, traveled north. They took a wrong exit and got off in North Salt Lake, where the refineries and some sexually oriented businesses are, and he was shocked out of his mind. They got back on the freeway, headed the right direction, and saw along the I-15 corridor the billboards and a lot of gaudiness, and he got off too early to take the BYU exit and got off on what he described as about 5 miles of strip malls. And by the time they dropped their daughter off, came and visited with us, they were, both he and his wife, who hadn't been here before, like I said, were visibly shaken at what they saw. It certainly wasn't what they were expecting.
1: This is Legacy on the Mormon Channel. We're visiting with Craig Galley today about his BYU Studies article, Building Zion, the Latter-day Saint Legacy of Urban Planning. Salt Lake is in the midst, actually getting close to finishing this Downtown Rising project, and I'm wondering what influence the original design of Salt Lake City may have had on what is happening today.
0: I think we see some very exciting things in our community. There is sometimes express recognition that the city of Zion Platte itself provides some ideals for designing communities that are livable and sustainable. In other instances, we have independently concluded, and by we I mean professional urban planners, that this concept of an urban village, which at least in a central of a city is fairly high density and walkable and has mixed use, is the kind of place where a lot of people like to live. And environmentally, it's more sustainable. The genius behind the city of Zion Platte and the explanatory marginalia has been recognized by some of the leading urban planners in the country, so much so that in 1996, the American Institute of Certified Urban Planners awarded the Joseph Smith City of Zion Platte the National Planning Landmark Award, which acknowledged it as one of the earliest examples of smart growth. You can find a plaque at the Brigham Young Historic Park at the corner of State Street and North Temple, which commemorates this 1996 award. The plaque reads, "The Platte of the City of Zion incorporated in a remarkable treatise on urban design addressed to the leadership of the Church of Jesus Christ of Latter-day Saints by Joseph Smith on June 25th, 1833, guided the development of over 500 settlements in the Intermountain West, establishing a continuing commitment to the building of well-planned and culturally nourishing cities." One professional planner in this area recently observed that the Mormon village was an extraordinary example of a sustainable community. Sustainability requires community, a critical ingredient that has almost disappeared in this country. The self-centered, me-first individual in society would need to be replaced by a group-oriented person in community. Like the Mormon village, a sustainable community must have a clear strategy or master plan for survival. Citizens who fully comprehend the strategy and a dogged commitment to make it work, the sustainable community must have a strong connection with nature and the sustaining lands. Its members must have a strong connection with each other. I believe that the church leaders and the effort behind the revitalization of Salt Lake City with the City Creek project understand completely this connection between a well-planned and a sustainable community, with also a commitment to environmental stewardship. We see that the buildings that are being constructed in the Downtown Rising project have LEED certification, which is a architectural certification which indicates that they have been designed using materials and in ways that will conserve energy. We see the Downtown Rising project will be mixed use. It's intended for people to be able to live and walk to meet their needs. We'll see a downtown grocery store, which we haven't had for many years in the heart of downtown Salt Lake City. We'll see hundreds of new apartments that will bring thousands of people that will live and work in the downtown. We're already seeing that happen, not just in the church's Downtown Rising project, but in the environs close to downtown Salt Lake. New higher density development going in and making this downtown Salt Lake a more livable, attractive area. If you come down here into the downtown just about any evening in the spring or summer, the streets are full of people. Our restaurants are full. We have outdoor gatherings and concerts and cultural activities. We have one of the most vibrant, growing downtown areas. And this is even before the Salt Lake City Rising project is complete. So I'm absolutely convinced that some of these same good planning and design principles have inspired and will continue to inspire development, not just in Salt Lake City, but in the environs as well. We see the Daybreak project by Rio Tinto, which incorporates many of the same grid, higher density, mixed use concepts. And that is becoming a thriving community. People are willing to pay a premium to live there because of the excellence underlying the design, which reflects in many, many instances the City of Zion plat and principles underlying what Joseph Smith and Brigham Young intended to develop here. So I think around the country we're seeing a greater realization that design matters, that having as big a lot and as big a house as possible and living in a neighborhood where all of the homes are the same, and you can't walk to anywhere, you have to drive, children are not able to ride their bikes safely. This is not the kind of neighborhood or community that we want to live in. There are better ways to design neighborhoods and city centers, and we're starting to see that more and more around the country. And it's gratifying to see planners and the professional organization of certified urban planners recognize the genius underlying the City of Zion plat.
1: So all of those, shall we say, temporal benefits are quite evident. What are some of the theological implications based on this?
0: Brigham Young taught that the saints must prepare to build the City of Zion in anticipation of the Lord's second coming, as you mentioned a moment ago at the start of this program. He said and basically asked the saints this question: are we prepared now to establish the Zion that the Lord designs to build up? I have many times asked the questions, where is the man that knows how to lay the first rock for the wall that is to surround the New Jerusalem or the Zion of God on the earth? Where is the man who knows how to construct the first gate of the city? Where is the man who understands how to build up the kingdom of God in its purity and to prepare for Zion to come down to meet it? Well, says one, I thought the Lord was going to do this. So he is, if we will let him. That is what we want. We want the people to be willing for the Lord to do it. But he will do it by means. He will not send his angels to gather up the rock to build up the New Jerusalem, he will not send his angels from the heavens to go to the mountains to cut the timber and make it into lumber to adorn the city of Zion. He has called upon us to do this work, and if we will let him work by, through, and with us, he can accomplish it. Otherwise, we shall fall short and shall never have the honor of building up Zion on the earth. The thing I love about this quote is, while Zion is an ideal, and we certainly don't gather to Zion in the Salt Lake Valley, Zion is where the saints are, where the stakes of Zion are strong. That is clearly a central meaning of Zion. Zion is also eventually going to be a place. It's going to be a place worthy of the Lord's second coming, and it's going to be built by people who want to build a community that reflects the highest ideals of community. And that is something that we need to start working on. President Gordon B. Hinckley reminded us, if we are to build that Zion of which the prophets have spoken and of which the Lord has given mighty promise, we must set aside our consuming selfishness. We must rise above our love for comfort and ease. And in the very process of effort and struggle, even in our extremity, we shall become better acquainted with our God. So the building up of better communities has very, very significant spiritual implications, and one could argue is a step towards being worthy for the Lord to return to his people.
1: Thank you. This has been an amazing conversation. All from a simple plat, you know, and knowing that the prophet Joseph was inspired in his drawings. Craig Galley, thank you very much for being with us here on Legacy. It's been a great pleasure.
0: Thank you.
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3: The Deseret Book Audio Library presents If Life Were Easy, It Wouldn't Be Hard, and Other Reassuring Truths by Sherry Dew. 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And now, Sherry Dew.
4: Chapter 3. Our Charity Sometimes Faileth. Nephi saw in vision that the pure love of Christ, or charity, is most desirable above all things, and his father Lehi described the unspeakable reach and power of this love. "I have beheld his glory," he recorded, "and I am encircled about eternally in the arms of his love." Joseph Smith did also, as he described in his 1832 account of the first vision, quote, "My soul was filled with love, and for many days I could rejoice with great joy," unquote. The prophet Joseph declared that it is natural for females to have feelings of charity. "You are now placed in a situation where you can act according to those sympathies which God has planted in your bosoms." He then promised, "If you live up to these principles, the angels cannot be restrained from being your associates." Our Father gifted his daughters in particular with the nature to nurture, encourage, and bear with one another, knowing that these gifts, this inclination toward charity, would be vital to all mankind. President Gordon B. Hinckley has referred to the women of the church as the, quote, "one bright shining hope in a world marching toward moral self-destruction," unquote. The women of the church are the hope of the world precisely because it is not possible to limit the influence of a woman of God who is filled with the pure love of Christ. For that matter, the same is true of men. It is not possible to limit the influence of a man of God who bears the holy priesthood and who is filled with the pure love of Christ. Satan knows this, and he hates followers of Christ for it. We are among his greatest nightmares because he knows he cannot limit our influence unless he can neutralize our respective natures. So, if he can get us to break the law of chastity, or develop an addiction, or become consumed with, or blinded by the world, he laughs. When he seduces a man or a woman of God, He not only neutralizes those individuals, but is poised to infiltrate their families. If we don't fall for blatant tactics, however, he resorts to more subtle schemes, hoping to weigh us down with baggage that obscures our divine nature and causes us to buckle spiritually under the load. He tries to get us to judge, gossip, envy, resent, and punish those we could otherwise be nurturing. He's particularly fond of what could be called the three C's: competing, comparing, and categorizing. Why do we compete with each other? If we all had the capacity to work at our peak every day to build the kingdom, which none of us have, there would still be more to do, more to accomplish, more to get done, more people to influence. Why do we not therefore cheer for one another's gifts, contributions, and sincere efforts to make a difference in the world? Why do we make comparisons that are never fair? Why do we have an insatiable urge to label and categorize everyone when no one can be defined by a one-dimensional category? We're not supposed to be alike. We weren't given the same gifts. None of us were given all of the gifts of God, but we were each given at least one spiritual gift. And the reason seems obvious. The Lord needs a full spectrum of talent consecrated to His work. He also wants us to work together, rejoicing in each other's strengths and together compensating for each other's weaknesses. That is why comparing, competing, and categorizing, which are traps we seem to fall into naturally and repeatedly, are deadly. Behaviors such as these result from strategies forged in the bowels of hell by Lucifer himself. Lest you think this an overstatement, remember what the risen Lord told the Nephites, quote, "He that hath the spirit of contention is not of me, but is of the devil, who is the father of contention, and he stirreth up the hearts of men to contend with anger one with another," unquote. And to our dispensation, the Lord declared simply, "If ye are not one, ye are not mine." Elder Cree L. Coford said this in a classic General Conference address, quote, "Have you noticed how easy it is to cross over the line and find fault with other people? Mercy for me, justice for everyone else, is a much too common addiction. There are those among us who would recoil in horror at the thought of stealing another person's money, but who don't give a second thought to stealing another person's good name," unquote. Charity is the antidote for every baggage-breeding behavior. It is what lifts us above telestial living. I've seen charity in action time and again in countless settings and cultures. One experience is indicative of many others. At the age of 32, I was called to serve in a Stake Relief Society presidency, and the three of us bonded quickly as the dearest of friends. Because of my work schedule and the large families of the president and the other counselor, we held presidency meetings on Tuesday mornings at the unearthly hour of 5:30 a.m. One morning, the president raised an issue that for some reason just set me off. I climbed on my own rammy-umptum, delivered a little tirade, and then left in a huff. But as I drove away and headed toward work, my heart sank. I couldn't believe I'd treated my friends that way, and I was desperate to apologize. But I felt that I needed to do so in person, which I determined to do that very night. Finally, evening came. I stopped at home briefly to pick up something, only to have the doorbell ring. There stood my two friends, casseroles in hand. The mothers of 15 children between them had brought me, the mother of none, dinner. I'll never forget what they said. "Sherry, this morning wasn't like you. You must be under a lot of pressure. We thought dinner might make you feel better." Tears flowed as I apologized, and our friendship grew instantly stronger. Imagine what they could have been saying all day. "That little brat, she's not even married. What does she know? She's lucky to even be in this presidency." They could have whipped themselves into a lather and punished me for days, but they didn't. They didn't gossip. They didn't judge. They did give me the benefit of the doubt. That day, I saw what charity looks like. Charity was not, by the way, the casseroles. It was my friend's gentle handling of my mistake and their willingness to assume the best and step forward to soothe feelings and emotions. The prophet Joseph declared that, quote, "Nothing is so much calculated to lead people to forsake sin as to take them by the hand and watch over them with tenderness. When persons manifest the least kindness and love to me, oh, what power it has over my mind," unquote. My friends took me by the hand and showed me a better way. I imagine each of us can think of times when we didn't handle things very well. Why do we sometimes gossip and jump to unfair conclusions when we never have all the facts? Why do we get jealous when others succeed or get something we want? Why do we sometimes pout and set up silent competitions with each other? Why do we even at times attempt to sabotage someone else, usually all while justifying our behavior in our minds in some way? There are times when I wonder if the final judgment will be a breeze compared with what we have put each other through here on earth. Our Father did not intend for His children to wrench each other's heartstrings. I fear that our charity sometimes faileth. One wonders if the prophet Joseph agreed. As just one way of demonstrating this, I cannot find even one address of the many he delivered to the Relief Society where he didn't implore the sisters to treat each other better. Here are just a few examples. Quote, "Put a double watch over the tongue. The tongue is an unruly member. Hold your tongues about things of no moment. A little tale will set the world on fire. Don't do more hurt than good. With your tongues, be pure in heart." Unquote. Here's another. Quote, "As females possess refined feelings and sensitiveness, they are also subject to overmuch zeal, which must ever prove dangerous and cause them to be rigid in a religious capacity. They should be armed with mercy, notwithstanding the iniquity among us." Unquote. Here's another. Quote, "Don't be limited in your view with regard to your neighbor's virtues, but be limited toward your own virtues, and not think yourselves more righteous than others. You must enlarge your souls toward others if you would do like Jesus." Unquote. Unless the men think they get off the hook, he also spoke of great big elders, as he called them, who had, quote, "caused him much trouble," unquote, by claiming and teaching his revelations as their own. He said he had been, quote, "trampled underfoot by aspiring elders, for all were infected with that spirit," unquote, then added a warning to the sisters that, quote, "the same aspiring disposition will be in this society and must be guarded against," unquote. Further, Joseph was not the only prophet in this dispensation to address this topic. As just one additional example of many that could be cited, during those stressful days in winter quarters, Brigham Young counseled his beleaguered band to cease to contend one with another, cease to speak evil of one another, let your words tend to edifying one another. For years, I have pondered and prayed about charity, in part because more than 20 years of service in various Relief Society presidencies has drawn me to Moroni 7 again and again. But further, many experiences during recent years have caused me to think more deeply about charity, what it really is, what it can do for us, and why such superlatives are used to describe it. I think of an African-American sister who called me in distress after her first Sunday in a new ward, where a woman told her, "This is a white ward. Yours is across town." I was shocked and appalled to hear that something of that nature could still take place. Where might she have turned for a friend that day? I think of a couple who had to move to escape persistent condemnation from fellow saints after their son took his life because he could no longer cope with same-gender attraction. They mourned alone. I think of a friend whose hopes for 10 children were dashed by illness. She called in tears after overhearing friends say, "I wonder why she and her husband only had one child." My friend's response, "We wonder too." I think of another woman who recently called me. "Can you help me?" she pleaded, reaching out in what felt like desperation to someone she had never met. Our gospel doctrine teacher keeps teaching that converts aren't as worthy as those born in the covenant. Is that true? Can I never feel fully worthy before the Lord? Well, technically speaking, the prophet Joseph was a convert, as were Brigham and Heber, Parley and Eliza. No doubt this instructor was simply in error, having apparently not noticed how many times the Lord promises to give all he has to everyone who qualifies through his or her faithfulness. But the effect on this woman was the same as it would have been if the slight had been intentional. We probably all relate to moments like these. I have found that being the somewhat recognizable president of a visible company, at least in the LDS culture, has its ups and downs. I was walking to my car after a Tabernacle Choir Christmas concert when a woman approached me and said, "Sister Dew, you're the president of Deseret Book, aren't you?" "Yes," I responded. "Well, I just want you to know that I hate the ads you're running on TV," she said with some venom. Taken aback a little bit, I tried to sound calm as I answered, Well, thank you for your feedback. I'll pass it along to our marketing department. No, I mean, I really hate those ads, she persisted. Well, thank you, I said again, trying to reassure her that I truly would pass along her feedback. But she wasn't satisfied, and she kept going. But how could you have let them run those ads? They're just awful. At a loss to know how to make her feel better, there in the parking lot, I simply thanked her for her feedback and then walked on. I found myself wondering, though, what motivated such angry comments about something so simple as a television ad. I was similarly perplexed when a recent symposium sponsored by an LDS-oriented periodical featured a session that evaluated my addresses, focusing particularly on my rhetoric and on whether or not I practiced what I preached. When I listened to a recording of the presentation after the fact, I was amazed that people who had never met or talked with me could have developed an entire presentation in which they judged my motives and the intent of my heart. I was also interested in attitudes and feelings they attributed to me that were not at all true, and was particularly fascinated to learn that I had chosen to remain single so that I could have a more powerful voice. I guess there's no way they could have known, especially without asking me, about the thousands of hours, over three decades at latest count, that I have spent fasting, in the temple, and on my knees, pleading with the Lord for the blessing of marriage that seems to come so easily to so many. Some experiences are far more painful, though, than brief encounters in parking lots or even symposium commentaries that come and go. As an example, in the summer of 2004, I was invited to offer an invocation at the Republican National Convention. My immediate reaction? Thanks, but no thanks. Though I have a deep patriotic streak, I'm not very political. I didn't want to worry about praying in such a non-prayer-like setting. I didn't want to go to New York City during the frenzy of a convention. It all sounded like a great big hassle to me. I was ready to phone with my regrets, but several questions nagged at me. What if this invitation had been divinely prompted? I mean, there was not any earthly explanation for it. If I declined, would they ask another church member to pray? What about the First Presidency's repeated counsel that we be involved citizens? Furthermore, was it ever wrong to pray? And what about the tired media perception that LDS women are oppressed creatures who can't think for themselves? Was this a chance for the world to see that, yes, LDS women pray, even in public? So I reluctantly accepted. I worked very hard to craft a way to acknowledge the Savior without offending those who didn't believe in Him. The prayer I offered was nonpartisan. And ironically, I prayed that we might live without acrimony and then flew home to an avalanche of criticism. Because one media report implied that I was a Democrat, I got blasted by both appalled Republicans, appalled that I could possibly be a Democrat, and insulted Democrats that I had prayed at a Republican event. By the way, parenthetically, I've never been asked my party affiliation at a temple recommend interview. One letter to the editor in a local newspaper began, "Shame on Sherry Dew," and then tore me apart. The criticism was painful and embarrassing. I have second-guessed giving that prayer 100 times. Frankly, it may have been a mistake. But I feel at peace about one thing, that the Lord, at least, will judge me on the intent of my heart, which is why He reserves judgment for Himself. Only He can see the whole of any picture, including what's in our hearts. As an aside, there were those who found humor in the entire situation, as did a treasured friend who emailed me afterward with this. She wrote this, "My brother and I were feeling sad that we didn't get to hear your prayer or see you at the convention. He hit on the idea of going to Google to see if we could find a copy of your prayer. I'm sending along what we found, and he's wondering if this is really the prayer you offered. We are grateful for the music, which has stirred every fiber of our being. We know that this is the right place to be. We believe that thou hast separated us from our brethren, and we do not believe in their foolish traditions. We are so glad we are not bound down to the platform of our opponents, but we believe that we're supposed to be elected, while all around us will be disappointed. Nevertheless, and notwithstanding, truth shall prevail. The elephant shall not lie down with the donkey in this world or the world to come. We know without a shadow of a doubt who thou desires to be president. Bless the poor and the needy, the sick and the afflicted, and those associated with the wrong candidate. We hope all those who are not here this time will be here next time. Take us to our various homes in safety. I just cracked up when I received that email, as you can imagine. Humor can take the sting out of situations where charity is not present. Humor can help us see sometimes just how far afield we may have strayed in terms of how we are viewing and too often judging and commenting upon the actions of those around us. Because it can be discouraging to do your best in a difficult situation, only to have your motives and judgment questioned by people who weren't there

0: that such a revelation might throw his prophetic calling in question. And yet, think about what he dealt with. Think about what he did. The Lord put their restoration in the hands of a teenager. Further, Joseph was only 24, a young adult, the day the church was organized on April 6, 1830. Think about what he did against unbelievable odds. This young boy prophet never went to a youth conference or EFY, never had a bishop's interview or a supportive priest quorum advisor, never went to seminary or institute, never attended a church dance or activity. Yet while some in his day focused on the magnificence of what he was accomplishing, others couldn't see past his mortal, human, young adult mistakes, made while charting a course through completely unknown territory. There are similarities for us. Some of those we bump into along this life's path are able to see past our foibles and follies, realizing that what we are trying to do is actually quite remarkable. Set against the intense backdrop of the last days, we've been sent here to do things no other group of men or women in history have been required to do in quite the same way and under quite the same degree of pressure. How unfortunate it is, then, when we focus heavily on each other's mistakes or moments of poor judgment. Now, two cautions. First, none of us handles things perfectly all the time, which is just one of the reasons I love Lehi's wife, Sariah, whose faith wavered a bit when fear for her sons momentarily overcame her confidence in her husband and in the Lord. And second, we are expected to judge good from evil if we are to protect ourselves and those we love. The Holy Ghost and the Spirit of Christ, which is given to every man, help us do so. For we may know good from evil, and the way to judge is as plain that we may know with a perfect knowledge as the daylight is from the dark night. Further, turning the other cheek does not mean allowing others to abuse us. And particularly, it does not mean we should allow others to abuse us again and again. What we are not authorized to do, however, is make judgments that convict, sentence, and execute one another. In each case, they are violations of the law of charity. Perhaps more telling, such judgments indicate that we don't understand what charity really is, where it comes from, and what it can do in our lives. An unnamed author is reported to have said, quote, "In essentials, let there be unity. In non-essentials, liberty. And in all things, charity." Unquote. In other words, in the things that really matter, our covenants, the commandments, and following the prophet, we need to be completely united. In the non-essentials, we have our agency to handle things as we see fit. But in all things, regardless of whether we make the same choices or not, we are to treat each other with dignity and respect, both of which are evidences of charity in our hearts and lives.
1: If life were easy, it wouldn't be hard. And Other Reassuring Truths by Sherry Dew.
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3: 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And now, Chapter 12, This Terrible War. 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
4: Our guest today is Edgar Wolfertz. His maternal grandparents are Paul and Helena Schwartz. Brother Wolfertz does historical research and has for a number of years been working on a historical account of the Church of Jesus Christ of Latter-day Saints in the area where he, his parents, and grandparents used to live in Germany. Edgar, welcome to the podcast.
6: Thank you very much.
4: Well, Edgar, I think our listeners would be interested to know a little bit more about who you are and how exactly you are related to Paul. So would you mind helping our readers out and giving us a bit more of an insight into who you are?
6: I would be glad to. I was born and raised in Germany, in Wuppertal, Germany. The city of Bauman and Elberfeld were combined in 1929 to form the city of Wuppertal, In 1959, my family and I immigrated

0: Salt Lake City. Later, I served a mission in the Netherlands, attended Brigham Young University, and got degrees in German literature. I've been retired since 2006.
1: Fantastic. We're glad you're here. And family relationships can sometimes be a little complicated when thinking about relations and descendants and so on. But would you mind explaining how you're related to Paul Schwartz?
0: Yeah, Johann Otto Paul Schwartz is my maternal grandfather. That means my mother, Johanna Elizabeth Schwartz, was his second youngest daughter.
2: Well, I think with having both James and Edgar with us today, it's a great opportunity to have a European perspective on the war. So we have some questions about that that we'll ask both of you. The first one we'll ask Edgar, in what state was the church in Europe when the war broke out?
0: Well, I would say that the church in Germany, which functioned under the presidency of the Swiss and German mission president, was doing very well. There were, of course, concerns about the political developments in Germany and in Europe per se. And so some measures had been taken to put more and more responsibility on the local priesthood leadership in Germany. As far as people actually anticipating the war in Germany, a lot of them actually didn't. It came to my understanding as sort of a surprise. And of course, the trigger to that was the murder of the Crown Prince of Austria and his wife in Sarajevo on the 28th of June, I believe.
2: James, how did the church there respond to the war?
1: Well, obviously the threat of war posed a hazard to members and to the efforts of the church. In certain areas where the conflict was significant, for example, in France, in Belgium, in Germany, in certain areas, there was an evacuation of missionaries who were taken away from the conflict area. So missionaries serving in France were taken back to England. So as a result of the outbreak of the war, church leaders tried to maintain a steady and calming influence on the members. They tried to avoid getting drawn into the political and the arguments for or against the conflict. And in many ways, the church was able to carry on, at least in the initial stages of the war. Many congregations enjoyed the benefits of local leaders. And at this point, the church in Germany was doing well. Church in the British Isles, for example, was doing well, considering it had gone through some considerable persecution in the years before the war. But throughout the war, as men either were volunteering to go and fight or as men were drafted to or conscripted, there was a weakening of the congregations. And that's when the church had to take steps to try and address that challenge.
2: So, James, you shared with us how the church responded to the war in some of those ways that they responded. What are some ways that we know of that Latter-day Saints in Europe, how did they respond to the war?
1: That's a great question, because individual members differed in the way that they approached the war. There was, of course, a general sentiment of supporting their country. There were difficult issues. For example, in the opening elements of the war, as German Latter-day Saints died in the battles, their names were published in the Millennial Star, which was the British mission publication, until eventually people started to object when British members were caught up in the fighting and then some of them started to lose their life. And people had a real issue because there was this brotherhood, this shared membership of the Lord's kingdom. But there was also then this national responsibility, this national duty. And there were some who, at the outbreak of war, immediately signed up. There were others who were hesitant, who were later conscripted. And there were also some Latter-day Saint conscientious objectors. And so there was a real spectrum. But generally speaking, Latter-day Saint men saw it as their duty. Now, for the sisters, of course, this was a particular difficulty because they were losing their husbands or sons to go away and to fight. which meant that they didn't necessarily have the leadership locally from the priesthood, because in some congregations we know there was maybe just one elderly man left behind. And so we've got accounts of the sisters gathering for their meetings, but when they had no priesthood members there, they didn't do the sacrament, but they still gathered together and they sang hymns and they shared their testimonies to one another. So obviously Latter-day Saints were kind of horrified, as were many people, about the fact that there was a war taking place. But people responded in accordance with their own conscience and were able to find a way to maintain their faith while supporting the war effort in their own ways.
2: Thank you for sharing that information. James, what are some of the challenges of selecting stories for inclusion in Saints, especially when there are so many to choose from across so many countries?
1: Well, wars are periods of exception. So in most societies, we're not in a perpetual state of war. They occur irregularly. Sadly, in the 20th century, we've got two pretty significant worldwide affairs. But of course, it's in these moments of exception that particularly harrowing or particularly uplifting experiences are found. When people are faced with challenges, when they're faced with difficulties, we see at times courage, at other times fear or doubt emerge. And so because it's a moment of exception, it stands out from perhaps the more peaceful times that people enjoy as a member of the church, because there are so many disruptions. So when it comes to this First World War, also known as the Great War, and again with the Second World War, it was rather difficult because there are just so many accounts of Latter-day Saints being caught up. And these aren't necessarily huge accounts, but it affected everybody. It affected every Latter-day Saint. And so there's a story to be told in many places. The difficulty we have is that we have Latter-day Saints on both sides of the conflict. We have German Latter-day Saints, we've got British Latter-day Saints, we have American Latter-day Saints, Canadian Latter-day Saints. And it was a case of how do we find a balance? Although the church has these strong American roots, we've got thousands of German Latter-day Saints who are having to have this same experience. And that is why we wanted to try and give a perspective of Latter-day Saints on both sides of the conflict. And that meant trying to make some really hard decisions about who to choose out of that. But as part of the decision-making process, we had to take a look at not just what stories are readily available, but what kinds of stories do we want to have? We could have easily picked an American or a Canadian soldier and used their story. But in this case, we wanted to try and be somewhat more balanced and more grounded in Europe.
2: Thanks so much, James. Well, Edgar, we mentioned in the introduction, and you shared a little bit with us how you are related to Paul Schwartz. We would love to hear more about him and his relationship with the church.
0: My maternal grandfather, Paul Schwartz, was born in 1876 in the province of Posen, Prussia, which is now part of Poland. Around age 13, his mother and his siblings moved to the city of Herne in western Germany, where he found eventually work as a postman. In 1902, he was contacted by missionaries of the Church of Jesus Christ of Latter-day Saints, whose names were Alvin C. Crosby and Heber Quincy Hale. They taught him the restored gospel of Jesus Christ, and he accepted and was convinced about the truthfulness of the church and was baptized in May of 1902. Thereafter, he served in the Sunday school and occasionally taught Bible class. And then in 1903, Elder Thomas McKay, the brother of David O. McKay, the later president of the church, conferred the Melchizedek priesthood on him and ordained him to the office of elder. He then served as a counselor in the Herne branch presidency and later as its president. Somehow, the information that he became president of the branch got into the newspapers, where they then spoke of a Mormon priest who was about in the city of Herne. The postmaster, shortly thereafter, heard about it and called my grandfather into his office and gave him the following ultimatum. He said, Paul, you can either disassociate yourself completely from the Mormons and stay on as a postman here in Herne, or we'll send you to a remote area in Germany where there are no Mormons. It didn't take any time for my grandfather to respond. He felt absolutely convinced that the Lord had called him to that calling and that he was there to sustain and support the members in the Herne branch. Thusly, he quit, then found a job in one of the coal mines in Herne, working some 2,000 feet below the surface. Quite the change. It was in 1904 that he found work in Elberfeld, which is a city about 35 miles south of Herne, with the Singer Sewing Company as a bill collector and as a salesperson. And so, consequently, he moved to Elberfeld, where he also married his wife, Helene Schönebeis Schwartz. He was calm, thoughtful, and she was a spitfire and had a tremendous missionary spirit and was very, very supportive. They had a great marriage. Around 1907, he moved to the city of Barmen, which is a neighboring town, which joined with the city of Elberfeld in 1929 to become the city of Wuppertal. Within a short while, they had additional converts. They were meeting in my grandparents' home in Barmen. And then Paul found a meeting hall, and the Elberfeld members then began to join with the Barmen members, and it became the Barmen branch. And that was the situation until the war started on August 1, 1914.
1: Thank you so much for sharing that, Edgar. Well, I know that in the British Isles, the church and the members of the church had to adapt to the new circumstances that they found themselves in. They didn't have all of the support from North American missionaries that they had previously. There were some, but severely reduced. But of course, the Latter-day Saint men and women were in a wartime situation. But they did keep the church going. And I wonder if you could tell our listeners about some of the things that the saints in Germany did to keep things going.
0: Yes, I suppose that some of the things they did would match what was happening in England. There are several important things. One, just when the war broke out, President Valentine, who was at that time the president of the Swiss and German mission, traveled into Germany and visited every conference in that country and released all the missionaries and gave them enough funds so that they could come to Liverpool, England, and leave from there to their various destinations across the Atlantic. Having done so, where it was necessary, he then set apart branch presidents to take over from the vacant positions that a missionary branch president may have left behind. These branch presidents were directly responsible to the mission president. Contact between these branch presidents and President Valentine was done in writing. Church pamphlets played a very important role because you didn't have very experienced missionaries anymore. And so in time, local sisters were called as branch missionaries, and the pamphlets were very helpful to them in spreading the gospel. The Stern became a very important aspect. The Stern is the equivalent of the Millennial Star in England, which informed members through articles on doctrine regarding church publications, conference talks, guidelines for callings, how to plan large meetings like Sunday school conferences, and so on. The role of the Sunday school became more central, and so did the Relief Society. There were only 9 Relief Societies in the mission when the Valentines started out, and by the time they left in 1916, there were 18, so it doubled. Now, the challenge, of course, was that all capable men eventually ended up in the war. And so, like you said earlier, there was maybe an elderly gentleman that would take over. That was the case in the Bauman branch. My grandfather was called to war in September of 1915, and an elderly gentleman by the name of Julius von Bauer was called to fill his place. The problem was that he resided in a different city, and often the military claimed the trains for military personnel only. So many times, Brother von Bauer could not come to Bauman. And that necessitated in time that a change be made. And President Valentine called my grandmother, who had been the secretary in the branch and the Relief Society president, as the president of the branch, functioning under the direction of Julius von Bauer. And this was not for a long time, and I think it happened around 1917 for a number of months when that took place. So those were some of the things that helped them compensate for the lack of the missionaries. But there was also, in most branches, a tremendous sense of unity, realizing the need to support and strengthen each other in the church.
1: Absolutely. And I think we see that in the stories within this chapter and the previous chapter. We provide the perspective of Paul Schwartz, you know, this German infantryman. But then we also have Latter-day Saint women in the British Isles trying to keep things going on the home front. We're in Belgium with the saints there. The common thread is this unity of them working together. And I think you're right. I think despite the hardships, despite the war, there is an increased sense of unity, but there are also successes. And I know in the British Isles, as another example, there was growth. There were relief societies organized. There were new branches. Eventually were kind of brought about as a result of the efforts of Latter-day Saint women who were called as missionaries. And here we have Isabella Blake, who as a local leader is responding to the call to serve in a new way as a local missionary. And we see and know that they had just as much success as the full-time North American missionaries. And to see how the church was able to grow during the conflict, despite all of these things, I think is a testament to their faith and their commitment both to the Lord and to the church. And that's true, I think, as you've said, of the saints in Germany, and the same true in the British Isles and probably elsewhere.
2: Edgar, will you tell us a little bit more about Helena Schwartz and the challenges that she was facing during this time?
0: I would be glad to. I think my maternal grandmother's first concern when her husband Paul was called up into the war was, how do I feed my family? A common soldier's pay was simply not enough. And the complication was that she had to work, but at the same time, she had five children. The oldest was 10 and the youngest was 14 months, which meant that the 10-year-old son and 8-year-old daughter were responsible to take care of their younger siblings. I can hardly imagine what that must have been like. I suppose that when she found a job in Elberfeld as a seamstress, that perhaps she didn't work every day. Otherwise, I wouldn't know how she would have managed. The other concern, of course, was the branch itself. She was the branch secretary. And as I mentioned, a lot of times, Brother von Bauer was unable to come. And so she would have to step in and keep the meeting going. Another complication that set in was that the church's relief fund did not make it into Germany. Now, the first presidency in December of 1914 had asked the American membership to collect monies to be sent and dispersed among the British and German and French Italian saints. But The difficulty was, of course, that once the war got on their way, the borders were closed. And to my knowledge, only in March of 1915 did some of the fund reach President Valentine from the European mission president, which he then dispersed among the branches in Germany, giving each branch president approximately 100 marks. But I think that's the only aid that was able to get through during the wartime.
1: Thank you for that, Edgar. It's obviously sad to know that it was more difficult for these relief funds, this aid, to reach the saints in Germany. I suppose the limitations and impact of the war no doubt played a part in that. But Helena Schwartz, the difficulty she's facing, I'm sure, was true of many other German Latter-day Saints. And in the British Isles, as I'm sure happened in Germany, the sisters also had this desire to help the war effort. And we have accounts of Egg Sundays, where the sisters would collect the eggs from their chickens on a Sunday, and collectively they would then donate them to the local hospital as a way of giving up something that they need to help the local hospitals that were trying to feed the patients that they had.
0: If I may add something.
1: Please, yes.
0: The challenge, of course, for the saints in Germany was the embargo of the British Navy, so that by 1917, the shelves in the German grocery stores were getting empty, and also fuel was no longer available. There were quite a number of Sundays when meetings had to be canceled because it was simply too cold. And the added difficulty was the hours one had to spend standing in line to get a little bit of rationed food. And so they couldn't collect eggs because some didn't have any. That was an extreme luxury. But they did have a little bit of a collection, what they called a penny collection. I may not have the term exactly right. And they used those pennies for events like Christmas, so that the children could have some little gifts and so forth.
2: Well, I appreciate you sharing that, especially amid all of the difficulties that are almost unbelievable to us.
0: It was a tough time.
2: Yes.
1: Talking of these difficulties, obviously Paul is away fighting and involved in the army. What kind of contact did Paul have with the church during his military service?
0: Well, essentially, there was no contact with church leaders. The contact that he could have was maybe through letters to Julius von Bauer, who had replaced him as branch president. But I'm not aware that he had contact with President Valentine or his successor, President Cannon, after 1916.
1: And so I imagine those letters home and the occasional tracts that he received were probably the limit of that gospel instruction that he was receiving from others. Do we know if he was ever able to meet any other Latter-day Saints while in the army, or was he isolated throughout the conflict?
0: No, he was able to write letters. He distributed pamphlets consistently, the pamphlets that Helena sent him. Also, there was contact through President Valentine by sending a free copy of Der Stern, the German church magazine, to all the LDS soldiers in the war. And later, when a new edition of the Latter-day Saint hymns came out, President Valentine also saw to it that these hymn books were sent to the soldiers for free.
1: Yeah. I know that they did the same thing in the British Isles. I have no ancestors that were Latter-day Saints that I know of, and my grandfather, great-grandparents were involved in the First World War. But a few years ago, I remember looking at the listed possessions of Latter-day Saint soldiers who died in the war. So identifying the British saints and seeing what they had on them when they died. And it was interesting to see how many of them had lectures on faith or a hymnal or other scriptures that they took with them onto the front. because they were often one of not very many out of the thousands of soldiers. And I think these hymnals, the stars, whether it's the Der Stern or the Millennial Star, these were probably a saving grace for some of these soldiers, probably helped them to keep the fire of their faith going in the midst of all of these horrors.
2: Well, Edgar, can you help us understand a little bit more about the Barman branch and what happened to that particular branch?
0: Yes, I mentioned earlier that when my grandfather was called into the war, that Julius von Bauer replaced him as branch president, and also how the sisters were called to various positions in the Sunday school and Relief Society, of course, and so forth. And I mentioned that for a short while, Helena was also asked by either President Valentine or Cannon to function as a branch president under the preset direction of Julius von Bauer. The branch held up well. From what I could read from my parents' journal and so forth, there was, on the whole, a great spirit. Already from the beginning, there was not quite the war euphoria that you saw in Germany and perhaps in some of the German branches. Part of it was because, on the whole, most of the members, the men and women, were married. They were a little older, and there were also a whole generation of older converts, which naturally tempered their feelings a little bit about the war. When the war ended, my grandfather returned unscathed after having fought in Verdun and some of the other terrible killing fields of that war. And he served again very briefly as a branch president. And when the missionaries returned, he was alternately a first counselor in the branch or the branch president. Around 1921, 1922, the Barman branch was divided into the Elberfeld and Barman branch. And there seemed to have been sufficient members and mainly investigators of the church to be able to do that. And so my grandfather then continued alternately as a counselor or a president until he was called as the district president. I believe it was the Cologne district that would have been just after the 1930s.
1: Thank you very much for that, Edgar. Now, we read in the chapter how Paul has several near misses. And I think there can sometimes be a tendency for us to see the hand of the Lord protecting us when others who are perhaps equally as worthy or believing can still be seriously hurt or killed. And this is a tricky question because many of us want to and we can see the hand of the Lord, but then we can't close our eyes necessarily to the fact that bad things still happen. But as Latter-day Saints, how do we deal with this issue?
0: Well, you're correct. It is a very difficult issue. But the marvelous thing about the restored gospel of Jesus Christ is that it gives us a larger perspective. We are taught in the gospel that there will be opposition in all things, that there is an eternal progression, that it is because of opposition that we grow. But of course, the decision is always in the hands of the agency of that person. Some become very strong because of tragedy, death, or suffering because of the war and at other times, whereas others turn bitter. And so the possibility to have it become a positive experience is there because of those principles in the restored gospel of Jesus Christ. Can we explain everything as to why somebody was killed and somebody else wasn't, outside of perhaps some personal choices? We really can't. But we do know that growth and faith and spiritual power can come to us because of opposition. In fact, how could words like suffering or love or illness even be formed if there wasn't such a thing?
2: Well, Edgar, your insights are so fascinating, and it reminded me of a very specific scripture in Alma, just some of those words that you used, where the Nephites and the Lamanites are, of course, fighting, and It says, because of the exceedingly great length of the war, many had become hardened and many were softened because of their afflictions. And so it's just interesting that that's a theme that kind of is the same regardless of the time and regardless of the age. So we appreciate you sharing those insights. And I just thought that was such an interesting connection. Well, Edgar, Paul has such an incredible, eventful life that we read about in Saints, and very difficult life as well. Unfortunately, we aren't able to return to Paul later in this volume, but we would love to hear from you. What does he go on to do in his life, and how does his story end?
0: Yes, when my grandfather was serving as branch president, around 1934, his wife Helena passed away of leukemia. It was a four-year-long struggle. 4 years later, in 1938, he married Victoria Fittinghoff. In 1943, I think it was the 29th to 30th of May, 1943, Barmen was destroyed by a bombing raid. It also destroyed the home of my parents and my grandparents and other members of the branch, which meant they were homeless and were evacuated to Thuringia in the eastern part of Germany, where in 1945, according to the Potsdam Agreements, the Americans relinquished the area to the Russians. My grandfather and Victoria were able to leave before that and briefly settled in a city called Coburg, where he became branch president for a short time before immigrating to Salt Lake City in 1948. Several of his children had immigrated during the 1920s, and so he lived with one of his sons in Salt Lake City. A year later, Victoria followed him. He remained a faithful Latter-day Saint all his life. He never really learned English, but he never missed a home teaching appointment. I think they may have called it ward teaching in those days, while he lived and while he was able to go out. He passed away in 1967, faithful member of the church. One of the wonderful memories that I have of my grandfather, Paul Schwartz, is him giving me a blessing before going on my mission to the Netherlands in 1963, which I believe helped me in some difficult situations in that mission. As you recall, the Nazis had occupied the Netherlands for several years, and the hatred from the Dutch to the Germans was tremendous. I knew that because I was dating a Dutch girl, my wife Jane, in Salt Lake City, and her father never talked to me. And so it was a difficult time, and it was wonderful to be able to fall back on that blessing that my grandfather gave me.
2: That is so neat. What an incredible connection.
1: Yeah. Edgar, do you have any final things that you really want to say about this story?
0: I am just so grateful that my grandfather listened to the missionaries, gained a testimony, and joined the church. And the same with my grandmother, Helena, who joined the church 2 years earlier in Elberfeld. She was one of the very first members in that town. And the legacy that they left with us, it's a lot to live up to. And hopefully I pass that legacy on effectively to my children.
2: I'm sure you have. We really appreciate you coming on today, Edgar, and sharing this family legacy. I've loved learning about it.
1: Well, today we've had the opportunity to speak to Edgar to cover just a small portion of what this chapter covers. And for those of you who are interested in some of our other stories in this chapter, you can have a look at some of the associated church history and gospel topics, which you can find on things such as the growth of missionary work and World War I.
3: Thank you for listening to this week's episode. We hope you enjoyed it. We hope you took away some new insights into this volume. And we would love to hear your thoughts, opinions, questions, and insights from this chapter of Saints. And you can email saintspodcast@churchofjesuschrist.org. It would be great to hear from you.

0: God is there for you. 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
1: Doctrine and Covenants, Sections 71 through 75, June 28th through July 4th. Overcoming Opposition. The Revelation in Doctrine and Covenants, Section 71, tells Joseph Smith and Sidney Rigdon to go and preach in an effort to ease unfriendly feelings that had arisen against the Church due to criticisms from members who had lost their faith. Over 100 years later, Elder Spencer W. Kimball of the Quorum of the Twelve Apostles had a similar experience preaching in defense of the Church. Elder Kimball's visit to Ecuador. During a visit to Otavalo, Ecuador, in 1965, Elder Kimball told the missionaries to present the Book of Mormon to the native Otavalans. However, the missionaries met resistance when the Otavalans began spreading lies about them in the nearby villages, and the missionaries struggled to overcome the falsehoods. 2 years later, Elder Kimball joined a few members and missionaries in a meeting near a local bus stop. As local residents got off buses, missionaries invited them to hear from a living apostle of Jesus Christ. Soon about 20 people gathered. As the missionaries started the meeting, the crowd grew to more than 100. Then Elder Kimball spoke. He told of the coming of Jesus Christ in the Americas. He pointed to the sky and spoke of the still small voice from the heavens that announced the appearance of the Son of God as found in the Book of Mormon. Elder Kimball recalled, "Every eye followed my motion to the sky as though the Savior were actually there coming through the thin clouds." After this, missionaries kept trying to teach Otavalans. Sister missionaries taught a man named Rafael Tabango, who was baptized on July 14, 1968, the first native Otavalan Latter-day Saint. His wife Teresa also joined the church. Less than 15 years later, a stake was organized in Otavalo, with Brother Tabango called as its first patriarch. End of Overcoming Opposition, read by Corey McClellan.
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3: Joseph really opened the door to women. 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
4: Coming up next, the foundations of the Nauvoo Women's Relief Society.
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5: And now your host, Glenn Rawson.
4: By revelation, the Lord commanded the saints in Nauvoo to build a temple. Accordingly, the men of the city were divided into work details and the construction began. Now, as with the Kirtland Temple, the women in the city also wanted to make their contribution. So what began as 20 or so women organized into a benevolent sewing society, making clothing for the temple workmen, grew under Joseph Smith's direction to become something much larger and much greater.
6: Jill Mulvey Durr.
7: The immediate stimulus for the Relief Society of Nauvoo, of course, was the women taking their own action and deciding that they were going to sew shirts for workmen on the Nauvoo Temple. Sarah Kimball and her seamstress, Margaret Cook, decided to form a little sewing society. And these were so common during this period.
6: Carol C. Madsen.
3: The prophet visited the Relief Society on 9 different occasions, and on 6 of those, he spoke to the women. He called them lectures. We refer to them as beautiful sermons in which he was trying to prepare the women and to teach them and to give them a sense of some of the principles and doctrines that would yet be revealed when the temple was completed. And most of all, he seemed to want to prepare them for the vision he had of creating a Zion society, a society of holy women.
7: In my estimation, if there were to be a parallel, it would be the school of the prophets in Kirtland, by which means many of the elders were prepared to receive that preparatory endowment in Kirtland. I think in a similar way, these these early meetings where the prophet instructed the Relief Society served as something of a school of the prophets for the sisters so that they could learn all that they needed to know to prepare them to receive their endowments in the Nauvoo Temple.
4: Though there were other organizations in the United States with a similar intent, the Nauvoo Relief Society was unique in several ways.
3: First of all, it was organized by a prophet, and this made it, of course, unlike any other female organization of the time. It was organized under the priesthood after the pattern of the church, and that meant instead of having a president and a vice president, as most organizations had, there would be a president and two counselors who would be selected by the president. So the organizational framework was even unique. And of course, the installation of the officers of the Relief Society was done by the laying on of hands, and this certainly did not obtain in any other organization. When Eliza R. Snow and Sarah Kimball and what other women were with them bringing the Constitution to Joseph for this sewing society that they had decided would be helpful for the workers of the temple, he said to them, "This is a fine constitution, and I appreciate your interest in what you can do with this society, but the Lord has something better for you."
6: Jill Mulvey Durr.
7: And I think it's in this something better that we see his inspiration, his genius, and his high regard for women, because his organizing of the Relief Society, his teaching to the Relief Society, I believe, show the way that he viewed women as equal partners, faithful sisters, and yoke fellows in the kingdom of God. After he'd seen this constitution, he told them to meet, gather in the room of the upper room of his red brick store, sometimes known as the lodge room. And 20 women gathered there on March 17th in 1842. And he told them that he was going to organize them after the pattern of the church.
6: Carol C. Madsen.
3: The church did not have a constitution or a set of bylaws by which it functioned. The Relief Society was not to have this also. But he said the precedents that will be in the minutes will be the constitution for you to follow, and the decisions of the presidency will be recorded in the minutes. So the minutes of the Nauvoo Relief Society really took on an importance that they might otherwise not have had. They not only recorded what transpired in the meetings, they really give us a history of the Relief Society during the short time that it was in existence in Nauvoo.
4: Those minutes are an incredibly important record for providing us insight into Joseph Smith and his teachings to women and about women.
7: I think we get a glimpse of Joseph Smith that we do not get elsewhere in such completeness. We have an avid secretary, Eliza R. Snow, who was a devoted follower of the prophet, one of his plural wives, and a great supporter of his teachings, a great expounder of his teachings in later years. She listened carefully to what he said to the sisters in the Relief Society. She took those minutes very carefully.
3: I think these minutes show the great respect he had for the women of the church who had no ecclesiastical position. Perhaps in organizing the Relief Society, he gave them a kind of ecclesiastical position, a forum in which they could talk and express themselves, in which they could teach doctrine to one another, a forum which he used for the first year of the Relief Society's existence in Nauvoo. And he realized that the men and women of the church were going to have to be evenly yoked if they were going to carry the church forward into the future. The restoration of the gospel was as much their blessing as the men of the church. Everything that they had to do in the church had as much relevance and importance as anything that the men did through their priesthood quorums.
4: Joseph wanted the women organized under the priesthood, working in partnership with the priesthood and standing equal before God. Just as husbands and wives were to complement one another, so the priesthood and the Relief Society were to do the same.
7: The very fact that he does not let this be a benevolent society off by itself where women are independent, but brings to this institution the pattern of the priesthood quorums, I think shows that he expected it to function in a parallel way, or in a partnership kind of way with the priesthood quorums. He's very clear about the Relief Society taking instruction through those appointed to lead, and the Relief Society receiving his counsel. But at the same time, one has very much the sense that this is self-governing in the same way that a priesthood quorum would be self-governing under the direction of the presiding officers. Is this different for the era in which he lives? I would say in many respects it is.
4: Joseph's first sermon to the sisters was delivered March the 30th, 1842, on the second floor of his red brick store, just down the road from his home.
3: The first sermon, of course, was really just a message to the women, giving them ideas of how they could run their society. He wanted them to abide by the rules, Robert's Rules of Order. He spent the time in setting apart the officers and instructing them on the way that they could serve the church and the community with their benevolent service.
7: The first president of the Relief Society, of course, was his wife, Emma Smith. And he was very careful in explaining to that first gathering of sisters that her appointment as president was a fulfillment of her earlier blessing, which is recorded in Section 25, the revelation given to Emma in June of 1830 that titles her as an elect lady.
3: He gave that term a very significant meaning, and I think that when it was used again, it really was not until 1880 when Eliza R. Snow was formally ordained or set apart as Relief Society president that she was called the elect lady, because Emma Smith had died the year before in 1879. And some of the women had still referred to her as the elect lady, that even though she had left the church or the church had left her, she was still seen because Joseph had called her the elect lady.
4: Joseph's regard for women was manifested in the woman he married. Emma Smith was a capable woman in her own spiritual standing, and the relationship between her and Joseph was truly unique.
3: They had these two very young people, with his presiding over the church, with Emma presiding over the Relief Society. Both of them continually talked unity, being one in thoughts, in feeling, in heart, to be in harmony. And she followed through with all of the admonitions he gave to the Relief Society, the teachings that he gave to them all through that first year. And no one could have been a better model of compassionate service than she was, or her two counselors, both of whom, Sarah Cleveland and Elizabeth Ann Whitney, had provided a home for Emma and Joseph when they needed it.
4: Joseph's views on women were ahead of their time. Now, it may seem commonplace to us now for women to hold callings and offices in the church, but then a widespread notion in American Christianity and even in the Church of Jesus Christ of Latter-day Saints was that women were to keep silent in church.
7: I think we find it hard to imagine a time when women didn't have callings within the church, such as we have now. So for Joseph to make this innovation was exciting. It was thrilling for women. The organization is set by the prophet, but the sisters decide upon their name, the Female Relief Society of Nauvoo. I think one of the great things that he tells the sisters is that the society is not only to help the poor, but it is to save souls. And his starting place is certainly their own souls. This was a culture where women were still very much under the direction of their husbands. And Eliza Arsenault said in later years, "Time was when we thought our husbands could save us, but it's not so. We must save ourselves. It's a choosing time, and we must do the choosing ourselves." All of these were responsibilities that Joseph gave to the Relief Society. And the women are, they're excited about this. They start donating donating of their means that first meeting. And Joseph himself gives the sisters $5 to begin their charitable work.
4: The sisters' work in the Nauvoo Relief Society, according to Joseph, required obedience to the commandments and compliance with the teachings of the gospel.
3: He said he was deeply interested that it might be built up to the Most High in an acceptable manner, that its rules must be observed, that none should be received into the society but those who were worthy. He proposed that the society go into a close examination of every candidate, that they were going too fast, that the society should grow up by degrees, should commence with a few individuals, thus have a select society of the virtuous and those who will walk circumspectly.
7: It's interesting, one of the things the Relief Society did at this moment in time was they started requiring each sister to bring a letter of recommendation, and then her name was voted upon.
3: One of the most commonly used phrases of those who write about the Relief Society is this one. He said, "All must act in concert, or nothing can be done."
4: One of the most noted of Joseph's teachings to women was his third sermon that was delivered April the 28th, 1842. It had universal application to all church members, not just the women.
3: Well, in the lecture, he spends quite a bit of time talking about this analogy that Paul made of the church in his time to the body of Christ, explaining how essential every single part was, that none really had precedence over the other, that the entire body could not work without every part functioning properly. He even, in part of this lecture, mentioned the names of what he called aspiring elders who wanted more authority and more prominence than they had. And he said that this just wouldn't do, and he didn't want this to happen in the Relief Society.
4: It was at this time, in April of 1842, that Joseph announced to the sisters, "The church is not now in its proper order."
7: Now, isn't that interesting? We're talking April of 1842. We have the first presidency. We have the Quorum of the 12 and the 70. We have a bishopric, and now we actually have the Relief Society. But he's saying the church is not now organized in its proper order and cannot be until the temple is completed. The ancient priesthood, or the fullness of the ancient priesthood, is to be restored in the temple. And it's of those blessings that women will be partakers with men and be part of that fullness.
3: Then he went on to explain to them something about the spiritual gifts. In other places, he had often said that he was grateful for the exercise of these gifts because it gave evidence to him that the Spirit was with the saints. And so he really encouraged the use of the gifts of the Spirit, and again quoted Paul. And he said, "No matter who believeth, these signs, such as healing the sick, casting out devils, etc., should follow all that believe, whether male or female. And if the sisters should have faith to heal the sick, let all hold their tongues and let everything roll on."
7: So is he talking about political equality? Is he talking about economic equality? He's not addressing those issues. He's talking about equal standing before God. He's talking about equal access to the gifts and blessings of the priesthood. That's the kind of equality he's talking about at this moment in time.
4: It was also at this time that Joseph gave voice to that feeling that we've spoken of before, that he was not long to remain with them.
6: Carol C. Madsen.
3: He then spoke of delivering the keys to this society and to the church, that according to his prayers, God had appointed him elsewhere. He exhorted the sisters always to concentrate their faith and prayers for and place confidence for those whom God has appointed to honor,

0: churches, the angels cannot be restrained from being your associates. He said, you need not be tearing men down for their deeds, but let the weight of innocence be felt, which is more mighty than a millstone hung about the neck. Not war, not jangle, not contradiction, but meekness, love, purity. These are the things that should magnify us. Action must be brought to light. Iniquity must be purged out. Then the veil will be rent and the blessings of heaven will flow down. They will roll down like the Mississippi River. This society shall have power to command queens in their midst. So he was not above giving them great promises and gave them something to look forward to and to feel that who they were was a blessing. It was a privilege to be part of this restoration.
1: It was at this point in his sermon that Joseph spoke of a symbol that came to have defining meaning to the women of the Relief Society.
0: He said, this society is to get instruction through the order which God has established through the medium of those appointed to teach. And I now turn the key to you in the name of God, and this society shall rejoice, and knowledge and intelligence shall flow down from this time. This is the beginning of better days to this society. But he used the phrase, I turn the key to you, with the idea, I am opening a door to you for knowledge and intelligence. And in this instance, I believe he was referring to the kind of knowledge and intelligence that would come to them through the temple.
1: As a close to this April 28th meeting, the secretary, Eliza R. Snow, recorded this singular editorial message.
0: She said, the Spirit of the Lord was poured out in a very powerful manner, never to be forgotten by those present on that interesting occasion. And we have statements by other women who attended that meeting who felt the same. So it was a very significant meeting.
1: Joseph's fourth sermon to the women came on May the 26th, 1842. It was different in tone than the others. He was there this time to admonish them, to reprove the sisters.
0: There's some dissension in the church over many things, and he could detect that there was dissension among the sisters in the Relief Society. He did not want to see that spirit of unity broken over petty little things. And I suppose we could characterize that whole sermon as his telling the sisters, bridle your tongues. Don't speak about others' failings. Look to your own problems and your own failings before you talk about others' failings. So he was letting them know that he was not far from admonishing them when he didn't feel they were living quite the way he wanted them, and they were not being that society of holy women that he was hoping to create.
1: Then on June 9th, 1842, Joseph addressed the sisters again, this time in the grove. By now, their numbers had increased to more than 1,000. His topic? He was going to preach mercy.
0: But he said to the women, we must be merciful and overlook small things. It grieves me that there is no fuller fellowship. If one member suffer, all feel it. By union of feeling, we obtain power with God.
2: It is the object of this society to reform persons, not to take those that are corrupt, but if they repent, we are bound to take them, and by kindness sanctify and cleanse from all unrighteousness by our influence in watching over them.
0: And then he went on to say, nothing is so much calculated to lead people to forsake sin as to take them by the hand and watch over them with tenderness. When persons manifest the least kindness and love to me, oh, what power it has over my mind, while the opposite has a tendency to harrow up all the harsh feelings and depress the human mind. And then he went on to say something about self-righteousness. He did not like anyone to

0: to act in that way. He said, all the religious world is boasting of righteousness. 'Tis the doctrine of the devil to retard the human mind and retard our progress by filling us with self-righteousness. The nearer we get to our Heavenly Father, the more are we disposed to look with compassion on perishing souls.
1: Joseph's teachings at this time about compassion and forgiveness have particular relevance when we consider what's going on. It was at this same time that he was being hounded by officers of the law who were attempting to extradite him back to Missouri. Joseph's last sermon to the women was delivered in Nauvoo on August 31st, 1842.
0: And he said to the sisters at this time, I shall triumph over my enemies. I have begun to triumph over them at home, and I shall do it abroad. I have come here to bless you. The society has done well. Their principles are to practice holiness. God loves you, and your prayers in my behalf shall avail much. If a man stands and opposes the world of sin, he may expect all things arrayed against him. But it will be but a little season, and all these afflictions will be turned away from us, inasmuch as we are faithful and are not overcome by these evils. Seeing the blessings of the endowment rolling on and the kingdom increasing and spreading from sea to sea, we will rejoice that we were not overcome by these foolish things.
1: And had those minutes not been preserved, a significant aspect of Joseph's ministry would likely have been forgotten.
0: We are so fortunate to have these particular minutes that have been preserved thanks to Eliza R. Snow, who brought them to Utah with her. They were not included among the other official papers of the church that were transported west. She brought them with her own belongings, and she used them when the Relief Society was reorganized in 1867 and 1868.
2: She carried them from ward to ward and read to the women 20 years after the fact what Joseph had said to that first group of women in Nauvoo. It's a heritage that women have never forgotten and continue to talk about and find ways to celebrate.
0: And so those minutes have become, particularly in the early days, like a sacred relic. They were cared for very carefully, and they resided in the historian's office and then in the Relief Society vault for a long time.
1: The organization of the Female Relief Society of Nauvoo was one of the milestones of Joseph Smith's ministry and a great blessing to many.
3: Jill Mulvey Durr.
2: It was a great innovation, and it was a remarkable moment in time for Joseph Smith to teach sisters personally and directly the truths that he had received by revelation. And he taught them with love and in this largely intimate setting, and they never stopped talking about it.
1: Those foundational minutes of the Nauvoo Relief Society will be published in the Joseph Smith papers, where all may study them. Now, next week. As we've alluded, Joseph Smith's encounters with the law were far from over in Nauvoo. When we come back, Joseph Smith and the Law, Part 3, Extradition. I'm Glenn Rossin. Thanks for joining us.
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5: 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From the Church of Jesus Christ of Latter-day Saints.
6: We now present Saints, the story of the Church of Jesus Christ in the latter days. A new narrative history, Volume 4, sounded in every ear.
7: Chapter 34, Strength for Any Situation. On the morning of October 15th, 2004, Anne Pingree stepped off a plane in Santiago, Chile. As second counselor in the Relief Society General Presidency, she had come to meet with the local saints and train Relief Society and priesthood leaders. In her meetings, Anne planned to use the simplified training booklets developed by the Relief Society Board's Literacy Committee. Each booklet had about 24 pages featuring color photographs and simple principles from the Church Handbook of Instructions. She hoped to use the booklet on church welfare to help Relief Society and priesthood leaders learn to value each other and work together. Before leaving the United States, Anne had received an email from Elder Carl B. Pratt of the Chile Area Presidency. The church had recently opened 2 welfare resource centers in Chile, each one housing a bishop's storehouse, an employment center, and a counseling office. When dispensing welfare resources, bishops were supposed to work with Relief Society presidents, but the bishops in Chile were not doing this. In Santiago, Anne learned more about the problem during an initial meeting with Elder Pratt and Elder Francisco J. Viñas, the Chile area president. Elder Viñas explained that many Chilean saints had a difficult time reading, so they led by tradition instead of consulting the handbook. As in many areas of the world, sexism was strong in Chile, and some stake presidents and bishops did not counsel with their Relief Society leaders. "What I want you to do is teach the how-tos," Elder Viñas said. "Teach that we lead by learning the principles in the handbook." Over the next week, Anne talked to hundreds of saints. Many spoke of their appreciation for Elder Jeffrey R. Holland's recent service as Chile area president. Although he and Elder Oakes had been called to serve in their respective areas for 1 year, the first presidency had extended both assignments another year, giving them more time to support local leaders and strengthen the saints. Focusing his attention on Chile's low membership retention and meeting attendance, Elder Holland had worked closely with missionaries and everyday saints to bring people back to church. To relieve the burden of priesthood leaders in areas where wards and branches were weak, he had reorganized many church units, reducing the number of stakes in Chile from 115 to 75. He had also shortened Sunday meetings in the area from 3 hours to 2 hours and 15 minutes, giving saints more time to study the gospel of Christ, be with family, visit struggling members, and fulfill callings. While the church in Chile still faced difficulties retaining members, many saints were optimistic about its future. In meetings with Relief Society and priesthood leaders, Anne reminded them that they were co-laborers in the Lord's work. "Brethren, please follow the example of the First Presidency and the 12," she urged. "Listen to women's voices, to their wise understanding as they share helpful information in welfare committee meetings, ward council meetings, and monthly stewardship meetings." She also urged the Relief Society leaders to be ready to counsel with priesthood leaders. "Come prepared to council meetings to make a meaningful difference," she said. "That means coming with solutions and ideas, and not just identifying challenges or problems." When speaking about welfare, Anne used an overhead projector and the simplified welfare booklet to teach the leaders how to conduct ward welfare committee meetings and home needs visits. She emphasized that Relief Society presidents were responsible for making the home visits at the request of bishops. The president visits the sister in her home. She can evaluate the needs of the sister. When she carefully listens, the spirit will help her suggest ways to meet those needs, the booklet taught. After the home visit, the president returns to the bishop or branch president and reports on what she learned. Anne felt that most of the priesthood leaders came to these meetings with open minds, eager for clarification on how to work with the Relief Society on welfare. And the Relief Society presidents seemed especially grateful for the training. After one meeting, a woman approached her and said, "I was troubled. Now I know what to do." Later, Anne reflected on the people she met, the goodness of their lives and their dedication to the work of the Lord inspired her. I'm grateful for all that I learned, and especially for all that I saw in this nation, she reported to the Relief Society General Board. They are trying hard to do what they can to build the church. On the other side of the world, meanwhile, Alwyn Kielbert and his fellow missionaries in the India-Bangalore mission welcomed new mission leaders, Brent and Robin Bonham, to their field of service. The Bonhams had just come from Utah, where they received training in a new missionary guide called Preach My Gospel. The guide was designed to give missionaries the flexibility they needed to teach the Savior's gospel as guided by the Spirit to address the needs of the people they met. As Alwyn learned more about Preach My Gospel, he was excited to implement it. He had joined the church in his hometown of Coimbatore, India, in March 2001, and he felt indebted to the missionary program. When his grandmother died a few months after his baptism, he found comfort in what the missionaries had taught about the plan of salvation. And after reading articles about missionary work in the Liahona, the church's international magazine, he decided to serve a mission himself. Latter-day Saint missionaries had first come to India in the 1850s, and since that time, a handful of saints had always lived in the country. Yet the church did not begin to grow there until the last few decades of the 20th century. In the 1980s, church leaders sent senior missionaries from the Singapore mission to areas in India. Through these missionaries and the efforts of the local saints, the church took root. Among the more than 1 billion people in the country, just over 5,400 were Latter-day Saints. This growth remained slow for many years. In 1996, 3 years after the India-Bangalore mission was established, the government restricted the number of foreign missionaries laboring in the country. Most people in India were Hindu or Muslim, while a small minority were Christian, Sikh, Buddhist, Jain, Baha'i, or Parsi. When Alwyn and other missionaries taught about the Savior and His church, many people were unfamiliar with basic principles in the lessons. Alwyn believed Preach My Gospel could help the missionaries tailor the gospel message to all people, regardless of their backgrounds or beliefs. For over 40 years, the missionary lessons had been made up of 6 scripted lessons. In contrast, Preach My Gospel asked missionaries to focus on learning gospel principles so they could better adapt their lessons to the people they taught. The new curriculum provided missionaries 5 lessons on the restoration, the plan of salvation, the gospel of Jesus Christ, the commandments, and the laws and ordinances of the gospel. Other chapters in the book taught the missionaries more about the role of the Book of Mormon, recognizing the Spirit, developing Christ-like attributes, and other important principles. Central to our Father's plan is Jesus Christ's atonement, read one key passage from the first lesson. Through the atonement, we can be freed from the burden of our sins and develop faith and strength to face our trials. Over the next few months, President and Sister Bonham prepared the mission to switch to Preach My Gospel. At a zone conference in August 2004, they spoke to the missionaries about using time wisely, one of the principles from the new curriculum. The next day, Alwyn wrote home to his family about the changes. The system that has been introduced is not only for India, but all throughout the world, he told them. Missionaries are given more freedom and also accountability. In September, President Bonham called Alwyn to be a zone leader in Chennai, a city on India's southeastern coast. At zone meetings, Alwyn used Preach My Gospel to train the other missionaries and help them adjust to the new method for sharing the gospel. Before long, missionary work accelerated in Chennai. Alwyn and his companions met a woman named Mary and her grandson, Yuvraj. The family had become interested in the restored gospel when Yuv Raj enrolled in a school run by a local Latter-day Saint. As the missionaries taught the lessons from Preach My Gospel, Mary showed a special interest in being sealed to her late husband, who had died years earlier. The missionaries could tell that family was important to Mary, so they adapted their messages to focus on its eternal nature. When Alwyn and his companions invited her and Yuv Raj to be baptized, they accepted. On the day of their baptism, five other people were baptized as well. On Sunday, December 26, 2004, Stanley Wan stepped out of his church meetings in Hong Kong to take a telephone call. More than 10 years had passed since he'd helped President Hinckley select the Hong Kong temple site. He was now an Area Authority 70 in Asia and worked as the church's welfare manager in the area. The phone call was from Gary Flake, the church's director of humanitarian response. His voice sounded urgent. He wanted to know about a tsunami in Indonesia. Stanley didn't know what Gary was talking about. He hung up and called the church's office in Indonesia. No one there knew much about the tsunami, but news reports were surfacing. Earlier that morning, a massive earthquake had struck in the Indian Ocean off the west coast of the Indonesian island of Sumatra. The force of the quake had radiated out across the ocean, propelling towering walls of seawater toward land. In Indonesia, India, Sri Lanka, Malaysia, and Thailand, mountainous waves had crashed into towns and villages, flooding streets and leveling homes and buildings. An unknown number of people were missing or dead. Once they understood the scope and seriousness of what happened, Stanley and Gary decided to meet in Colombo, Sri Lanka, to assess the situation. The church had several missionaries and about 850 members on the island. But unlike Indonesia and India, Sri Lanka did not have a church administrative office or local church staff. Right away, Stanley left for the airport. He arrived in Sri Lanka about midnight and found the island teeming with reporters, charity organizations, and people looking for friends and family. At his hotel, his room had been given to a higher-paying guest, so he tracked down the local missionaries and slept on their floor. The next day, Gary Flake arrived from the United States, and he and Stanley spent the morning meeting with branch leaders and members. They then traveled around the island to assess the damage. Sri Lanka's eastern coast was the hardest hit. Everywhere they looked, houses and buildings had collapsed. The roads were crammed with cars and people trying to escape the chaos. Trains and buses had stopped running. Thousands upon thousands of people sat homeless beside piles of rubble while soldiers searched for survivors. In recent years, the church had provided disaster relief around the world, helping refugees in war-torn Kosovo, Sierra Leone, and Afghanistan, flood victims in Venezuela and Mozambique, and earthquake survivors in El Salvador, Turkey, Colombia, and Taiwan. Now, in Southeast Asia, the church had several pallets of medical supplies ready for use in the areas affected by the tsunami. With church humanitarian funds, Stanley and Gary purchased additional emergency medical supplies, food, and other resources for local leaders to distribute to victims. They also directed church members to use a local meeting house to assemble hygiene kits and other relief supplies. After spending a few days in Sri Lanka, Stanley and Gary traveled to Indonesia. There they met with the country's coordinating minister for people's welfare, with whom Gary had worked before. "What is your greatest need?" Gary asked him. "We need body bags for the dead," the minister replied. Stanley and Gary reached out to contacts in Beijing, and they found a company that could ship 10,000 body bags a day. Stanley and Gary then arranged the transport to Indonesia. With the body bags on their way, the church provided tents, tarps, medical kits, and used clothing for the tsunami victims. It also joined with a Muslim relief organization to deliver more than 70 tons of additional supplies. But there was so much more to do. Everywhere Stanley and Gary turned, they could see people in need. Thousands had been reported dead in Sri Lanka and Indonesia. Thousands more were dead in India and Thailand. And the death toll was rapidly rising. Alwyn Kielbert was lying on his bed waiting for his turn to use the shower when the earthquake struck Chennai, India. The night before, he and his fellow missionaries had been exhausted after attending a Christmas activity with their branch. When his bed started to shake, he thought his companion was trying to be funny. "Why are you shaking my bed?" he called out. "I'm already awake." His companion, Revant Nelabale, entered the room. "It was a tremor," he said. "An earthquake." Earthquakes were uncommon in southern India, but the missionaries didn't think much about it. Still, when they arrived at church later that morning, Alwyn sensed that something was wrong. After sacrament meeting began, branch president Xiang Yang unexpectedly excused himself from the stand and left the chapel. His cell phone had been buzzing almost nonstop with calls about a tsunami flooding the coast. He left the building to check on his home, which was near the beach, and assess the needs of the saints affected by the disaster. Later that day, Alwyn and his companions headed to the beach to see what had happened. Police officers had set up barricades to keep onlookers back and were patrolling the area on horseback. Along the beach, people were pulling bodies out of the water, which had reached more than half a mile inland. All along the coast, low-lying fishing communities were ravaged, and many fishermen had lost their boats and equipment. In the town of Nagapattinam, 185 miles south of Chennai, there was widespread destruction. The next morning, Alwyn and his companions went to the Chennai First Branch Meeting House to help with a service project organized by the two branches in the city. Overnight, the church had sent truckloads of supplies from a town nearly 400 miles away. For the next 2 days, the missionaries and members assembled and sorted relief kits containing clothing, bedding, hygiene items, and eating utensils. On Tuesday, December 28th, Alwyn and his companions met with President Bonham, their mission president. Since the tsunami hit, Latter-day Saints in India had gone to work distributing church-provided goods among the victims. After loading trucks with hundreds of hygiene kits and other supplies, the missionaries traveled with President Bonham to deliver them to an Indian Red Cross station. At the station, the man who greeted them recognized their name tags. "Oh, you're from the church," he said. "What did you bring?" They replied that they had lanterns, hygiene kits, and several tons of clothes. The official was thrilled with the donations and told them to drive the trucks into the facility. Inside, they found people crowding around huge piles of clothing. Workers wearing masks and gloves sorted through the piles, making sure the clothes were clean and in good condition. People from different religions and organizations were also dropping off supplies, and Alwyn and the other missionaries spent several hours unloading the trucks and moving the supplies to where they were needed. As he looked at the people from different groups, Alwyn was struck by how they all worked together out of love for their neighbor. "There are good people everywhere," he thought. In May 2005, Emma Acosta and her boyfriend, Hector David Hernandez, had been dating for 6 months. She was 19 years old, and he had recently returned from a mission to Guatemala City. They were deeply in love and had been talking about marriage. But in Tegucigalpa, Honduras, where they lived, young men and women usually did not marry until after they had dated for a few years and completed their university studies. Emma had recently enrolled at a public university and she was determined to earn her degree. 1 year earlier, at the church's general young women meeting, President Hinckley had urged young women to take their studies seriously. "Get all of the education that you possibly can," he'd said. "Training is the key to opportunity." Hector David also planned to attend university. He and Emma knew that many married students dropped out of school because of the financial responsibilities that came with marriage and raising families. Still, they felt prompted by the Spirit not to put off marriage. One day, Emma told Hector David about a Ward Temple trip to the Guatemala City Temple. She had never been to the temple before and wanted to go. "Why don't we go together and ask the Lord what He wants from this relationship?" Hector David suggested. Over the years, church leaders had urged young people to seek the Lord's guidance on questions of courtship and marriage. Emma and Hector David did not need to go to the house of the Lord to receive personal revelation, but it was a holy place where they could feel close to Him and His Spirit as they sought guidance. Guatemala City was a 14-hour journey from Tegucigalpa. On their first morning at the temple, Emma and Hector David performed baptisms for the dead. When Emma stepped out of the dressing room, she found Hector David waiting for her by the baptismal font, dressed in white. As he baptized her, she received a personal witness that she should marry him. Later, after Hector David finished an endowment session, he joined Emma in a garden on the temple grounds. He took her hand and hugged her. He too had received an answer. "I feel that the Lord is going to be with us," he said. "He is going to give us the strength for any situation that comes from here on." A few weeks later, Emma was working at her family's grocery store when she received a call from Hector David. He told her that he had just spoken to her father about marrying her. The conversation had not gone well. Her father was a Latter-day Saint, but he had not been to church in a while. He did not understand why Emma wanted to get married already. After the phone call, Emma saw her father enter the store, his face serious. He congratulated her on her engagement, but it was clear he was disappointed. He was worried that she would not finish her degree. "If you plan to get married, you'd better look for a job," he said. "I don't want you to come to work here anymore." Unsure where to go for work, Emma went to the church's Employment Resource Center in Tegucigalpa. Opened in 2002, it was one of hundreds set up around the world to help saints find better employment. The instructors at the center were local returned missionaries. They talked to her about the Perpetual Education Fund, which President Hinckley had unveiled in 2001. But for the time being, she was not interested in taking out a loan for school. They also gave her tips on how to interview for a job and helped her create a resume. Equipped with these skills, she soon found work at a bank. As her wedding day approached, Emma felt discouraged. Although her father had agreed to help pay for the wedding, he and other relatives were vocal about their opposition to the marriage. Their disapproval weighed heavily on Emma. One day, she knelt alone in her living room to pray. "This is what you asked us to do," she told Heavenly Father. "I'm trying to be obedient." Suddenly, the story of the Savior walking on water came into her mind. She remembered how Peter tried to go to Jesus, only to sink when he became afraid. Like Peter, Emma also felt like she was drowning. But then a feeling of peace came over her. "Daughter, you are concentrating on the storm," the voice of the Lord told her. "I just need you to see me. Focus on me, on what I have already put in your heart." She felt as if the Lord was taking her hand, just as He had taken Peter's. In late September 2005, Angela Peterson had been hard at work all month getting ready for a visit from a high-ranking public official from the Middle East. As part of her new job at an international and government relations firm in Washington, D.C., she was sometimes asked to plan walking tours, dinners, and cultural events for important visitors. When the official arrived, he and Angela talked, and they found they had several things in common. They had both been raised in rural areas and both prized family and faith. The official did not drink alcohol because of his Muslim beliefs, and he was impressed that Angela did not drink either. Angela had planned plenty of events for the official's stay, but after several days, he said, "I think I've seen all of Washington now. Is there something else you could show me? Perhaps something different?" An image flashed through Angela's mind, the Washington, D.C. temple. She hesitated, wondering if it would be appropriate to take him to a place that was sacred to her. Still, the image of the temple wouldn't leave her mind. "There is actually one place that I haven't shown you," she told him. "It's the most important place to me in Washington, D.C." The official enthusiastically agreed to go, and Angela started making arrangements. She called the director of the Temple Visitor Center, Elder Jess L. Christensen, who offered to close the building for a few hours to give the official a private tour. The next day, Angela picked up the official and drove him along a beautiful winding parkway to the temple. During the nearly hour-long drive, he asked her question after question about the church, and she felt thoughts and words coming to her with complete clarity. He listened closely and seemed interested in the First Vision, the Book of Mormon, modern-day prophets, the church's global humanitarian work, and the law of tithing. By the time Angela rounded the final bend of the parkway, it was evening, and the house of the Lord shone brightly in the setting sun. As they crossed the temple grounds, the Christa statue in the visitor center was plainly visible. Elder Christensen conducted the tour, which featured a display of the Book of Mormon in many translations, including the official's native Arabic. At the end of the tour, Elder Christensen played a video of President Hinckley testifying about the importance of families. Beside the television screen was a framed copy of The Family, a proclamation to the world. The official read it silently and nodded. "This is what I believe," he said. "This is what my people believe." On the drive back to the city, the official told Angela he was impressed with the church's emphasis on family, and he was happy to know of another faith that valued families as his own did. On the final day of his visit to Washington, Angela gave him a copy of the proclamation. "I wanted to give you something that I think would be meaningful to the people of your country," she explained. Accepting the gift, he said, "This will help my people."
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9: A Great Apostasy History Lesson by Heather Bergeson, Church Magazines. An ancient falling away can help you know how to stand strong today. With all the persecution that Christians suffered after the Savior's resurrection and ascension, the Thessalonian saints figured the second coming would be happening soon. But Paul taught them that before Christ's second coming, there would be a falling away first. 2 Thessalonians chapter 2, verse 3. That falling away did occur. We refer to it as the Great Apostasy. After people rejected and killed the Savior and his apostles, the Lord's priesthood authority and his church were lost from the earth. This continued until Heavenly Father and Jesus Christ appeared to Joseph Smith in 1820 to begin the restoration of the fullness of the gospel. Even though the fullness of the gospel wasn't on the earth during that time, we can gain a lot from studying this period. Let's look at some lessons from the Great Apostasy we can apply to our lives today. Lesson number one, revelation is key. Historical point. As apostasy spread, many people began to think that God wasn't going to speak to his people anymore, except through the scriptures that already existed. This false belief that the heavens were sealed caused many people to stop asking questions and seeking revelation. As a result, those that said we have enough from them was taken away, even that which they had. 2 Nephi chapter 28, verse 30. Personal application. God will give us truth and knowledge when we ask, but we need to believe in him and believe he answers prayers. We can show God that receiving personal revelation is important to us by asking questions and acting on the answers we receive. As we seek answers, he gives us knowledge and guidance. Lesson number 2. Priesthood keys are necessary for salvation. Historical point. When Christ came to the earth, he ordained 12 apostles and gave them the priesthood with keys and authority to act in his name. But as wickedness spread and people rejected truth, these priesthood keys were taken from the earth. Personal application. The priesthood and its keys are essential because without them there is no way to receive saving ordinances and make eternal covenants. The authority and keys of the priesthood were restored through Joseph Smith, so that these essential ordinances could once again be administered to members of Christ's church. See Joseph Smith History 1, verses 66 through 75. Lesson number 3, following living prophets and apostles. Historical point. Throughout history, the Lord has guided his people through living prophets and apostles. But during the great apostasy, when there was no one on earth with apostolic authority, there was no one to act as God's spokesman on the earth. Personal application. Joseph Smith was the first prophet in this dispensation, and we have been blessed with living prophets and apostles ever since. Today, President Russell M. Nelson, his counselors, and the 12 apostles have the keys and authority to direct the church, and God guides them on how to best help church members. As we sustain our leaders and follow their counsel, we can know that we are following God's direction. Lesson number 4, how to guard yourself against apostasy. Historical point. The great apostasy had been prophesied in Old Testament times. See Isaiah chapter 60, verse 2, Amos chapter 8, verses 11 through 12. The prophecy was fulfilled as false teachings divided the people of the ancient church. The doctrines that Christ taught became corrupted, and many people didn't know how to find truth. Personal application. After the restoration brought an end to the great apostasy, God promised that there would never be a general apostasy from the truth again. See Doctrine and Covenants, section 65, verse 2. But we still have to be careful and guard ourselves against personal apostasy. Here are some things you can do to strengthen your faith in Jesus Christ, remain strong in his church, and progress along the covenant path. Learn how the Holy Ghost speaks to you and strive to always follow the promptings you receive from him. Study and ponder each covenant you've made or one day hope to make. 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
11: My dear brothers and sisters, what a great joy is to be here together again in this General Conference for the Church of Jesus Christ of Latter-day Saints, under the direction of our beloved prophet, President Russell M. Nelson. I testify to you that we will have the privilege of hearing the voice of our Savior Jesus Christ through the teachings of those who pray, sing, and speak to the needs of our day in this conference. As recorded in the book of Acts, Philip the evangelist taught the gospel to a certain Ethiopian who was a eunuch in charge of all the treasures belonging to the queen of Ethiopia. While returning from worshiping in Jerusalem, he read the book of Isaiah. Compelled by the Spirit, Philip came closer to him and said, quote, "Understandest thou what thou readest?" And the eunuch said, "How can I, except some man should guide me?" Then Philip opened his mouth and began at the same scripture and preached unto him Jesus. Close quote. The question asked by this Ethiopian man is a reminder of the divine mandate we all have to seek to learn and to teach one another the gospel of Jesus Christ. In fact, in the context of learning and teaching the gospel, we are sometimes like the Ethiopian. We need the help of a faithful and inspired teacher. And we are sometimes like Philip. We need to teach and strengthen others in their conversion. Our purpose as we seek to learn and to teach the gospel of Jesus Christ must be to increase faith in God and in His divine plan of happiness, and in Jesus Christ and His atoning sacrifice, and to achieve less conversion. Such increased faith and conversion will help us make and keep covenants with God, thus strengthening our desire to follow Jesus and producing a genuine spiritual transformation in us. In other words, transforming us into a new creature, as taught by the Apostle Paul in his epistle to the Corinthians. This transformation will bring us as a more happy, productive, and healthy life, and help us to maintain an eternal perspective. Isn't this exactly what happened to the Ethiopian eunuch after he learned about the Savior and was converted to his gospel? The scripture says that he, quote, "went on his way rejoicing," close quote. The commandment to learn the gospel and teach it to one another is not new. It has been constantly repeated from the beginning of human history. On one particular occasion, while Moses and his people were in the plains of Moab before entering the promised land, the Lord inspired him to admonish his people concerning their responsibility to learn the statutes and covenants they had received from the Lord and to teach them to their posterity, many of whom had not personally experienced the crossing of the Red Sea or the revelation given on the Mount Sinai. Moses admonished his people, quote, "Hearken, O Israel, unto the statutes and unto the judgments which I teach you, for to do them that ye may live and go in and possess the land which the Lord God of your father giveth you. Teach them thy sons and thy sons' sons," close quote. Then Moses concluded saying, quote, "Thou shalt keep therefore his statutes and his commandments, which I command thee this day, that ye may go well with thee and with thy children after thee, and that thou mayest prolong thy days upon the earth, which the Lord thy God give thee forever," close quote. God's prophets have consistently instructed that we need to raise our families in the nurture and admonition of the Lord and in light and truth. President Nelson recently said, quote, "In this day of rampant immorality and addictive pornography, parents have a sacred responsibility to teach their children the importance of God and Jesus Christ in their lives," close quote. Brothers and sisters, the warning of our beloved prophet is a further reminder of our individual responsibility
12: to seek to learn and to teach our families that there is a Father in heaven who loves us and who has developed a divine plan of happiness for his children, that Jesus Christ, his Son, is the Redeemer of the world, and that salvation comes from faith in his name. Our lives need to be rooted upon the rock of our Redeemer, Jesus Christ, which might help us individually and as families to have our own spiritual impressions engraved in our hearts, helping us to endure in our faith. You may recall that two disciples of John the Baptist followed Jesus Christ after hearing John witness that Jesus was the Lamb of God, the Messiah. These good men accepted Jesus' invitation to come and see and abode with him that day. They came to know that Jesus was the Messiah, the Son of God, and followed him for the rest of their lives. Likewise, when we accept the Savior's invitation to come and see, we need to abide in him, immersing ourselves in the Scriptures, rejoicing in them, learning his doctrine, and striving to live the way he lived. Only then will we come to know him, Jesus Christ, and recognize his voice, and knowing that as we come unto him, we believe in him, we shall never hunger nor thirst. We'll be able to discern the truth at all times, as occurred to those two disciples who abode with Jesus that day. Brothers and sisters, that doesn't happen by chance. Attuning ourselves to the highest influences of godliness is not a simple matter. It requires calling upon God and learning how to bring the gospel of Jesus Christ to the center of our lives. If we do so, I promise that the influence of the Holy Ghost will bring truth to our heart and mind, and will bear witness of it, teaching all things. The Ethiopians questioned, "How can I understand except some men should guide me?" has also a special meaning in the context of our individual responsibility to put the principles of the gospel we have learned into practice in our lives. In the Ethiopian's case, for example, he acted upon the truth he learned from Philip. He asked to be baptized. He came to know that Jesus Christ was the Son of God. Brothers and sisters, our actions must reflect what we learn and teach. We need to show our beliefs through the way we live. The best teacher is a good role model. Teaching something that we truly live can make a difference in the hearts of those we teach. If we desire people, whether that be family or not, to joyfully treasure up the Scriptures and the teachings of living apostles and prophets of our day, they need to see our souls delighting in them. Likewise, if we want them to know that President Russell M. Nelson is the prophet, seer, and revelator in our day, they need to see us raise our hands to sustain him and realize that we follow his inspired teachings. As the well-known American saying goes, actions speak louder than words. Maybe some of you are at this exact moment asking yourselves, "Elder Suarez, I have been doing all these things and have been following this model both individually and as families. But unfortunately, some of my friends or dear ones have distanced themselves from the Lord. What should I do?" For those of you who are right now experiencing these feelings of sadness, agony, and maybe regret, please know that they are not totally lost, because the Lord knows where they are and is watching over them. Remember, they are his children too. It is hard to understand all the reasons why some people take another path. The best we can do in these circumstances is just to love and embrace them. Pray for their well-being and seek for the Lord's help to know what to do and say. Sincerely rejoice with them in their successes. be their friends, and look for the good in them. We should never give up on them, but preserve our relationships. Never reject or misjudge them. Just love them. The parable of the prodigal son teaches us that when children come to themselves, they often desire to come home. If that happens with your dear ones, fill your hearts with compassion. Run to them, fall on their neck, and kiss them like the father of the prodigal son did. Ultimately, keep living a worthy life. Be a good example to them of what you believe, and draw closer to your Savior Jesus Christ. He knows and understands our deep sorrows and pains, and He will bless your efforts and dedication to your dear ones, if not in this life, in the next life. Remember, brothers and sisters, always that hope is an important part of the gospel plan. Throughout many years of service in the church, I have seen faithful members who have consistently applied these principles in their lives. This is the case of a single mother whom I will refer to as Mary. Sadly, Mary went through a tragic divorce. At that point in time, Mary recognized that her most critical decisions related to her family would be spiritual. Would praying, scripture study, fasting, and church and temple attendance continue to be important to her? Mary had always been faithful, and at that critical juncture, she decided to cling to what she already knew to be true. She found strength in the family, a proclamation to the world, which, among many wonderful principles, teaches that parents have a sacred duty to rear their children in love and righteousness, and to teach them to always observe God's commandments. She continually searched for answers from the Lord and shared them with her four children in every family setting. They frequently discussed the gospel and shared their experiences and testimonies with one another. Despite the sorrows they went through, her children developed a love for Christ's gospel and a desire to serve and share it with others. Three of them faithfully served full-time missions, and the youngest is now serving in South America. Her oldest daughter, who I know pretty well, who is now married and strong in her faith, shared, I quote, "I never felt like my mom raised us alone, because the Lord was always in our home. As she bore her witness of Him to us, we each began to turn to Him with our own questions. I am so grateful she brought the gospel to life." Brothers and sisters, this good mother was able to make her home a center of spiritual learning. Similar to the Ethiopian's question, Mary asked herself several times, "How can my children learn except a mother should guide them?" My dear companions in the gospel, I testify to you that when we earnestly, heartily, firmly, and sincerely seek to learn the gospel of Jesus Christ and teach it to one another with real purpose and under the influence of the Spirit, these teachings may transform hearts and inspire a desire to live according to the truths of God. I testify that Jesus Christ is the Savior of the world. He is the Redeemer, and He lives. I know He directs His church through prophets, seers, and revelators. I also testify to you that God lives, that He loves us, He wants us back in His presence, all of us. He listens to our prayers. I bear my testimony of these truths in the name of Jesus Christ. Amen.
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0: much tribulation. And as our listeners will remember, in the previous chapter, we learned that there's a whole group of saints, new members of the church in New York, that have followed the revelation to move to the Ohio. As these new saints begin to arrive, there's a bishop, right, Brandon? And his name was?
1: Edward Partridge.
0: And so tell us a little bit about what's Edward Partridge's job? What's he doing to help these people as they arrive in the Kirtland area?
1: So Edward Partridge, as presiding bishop, he is assigned basically the task to get people settled on property. And so at this time, we've got the consecration going on where individuals will consecrate all of their belongings, property, whatever that might be. And then as bishop, he distributes these stewardships. So oftentimes when people would donate property, they would get that property right back as part of their stewardship. But what he's trying to do is you have folks from the Colesville branch specifically arrive from New York. He is finding a place for them to settle.
2: So I'm curious where they got this idea of consecration. Was it in Revelation through Joseph Smith or something else?
1: It is. It's a revelation received by Joseph Smith that this is the way to do it, that they would consecrate and kind of live in a united community. You had some other religious groups in the area that were somewhat already doing this. And so what happens here is you've got one of these church members named Lehman Copley, who has a large piece of property outside of Kirtland. And so many of these Colesville saints that are coming from New York are sent there to settle on that land. He's got over 700 acres, and so there was plenty of land for them to begin, start building homes, farming, cultivating the land.
2: That's so, really cool.
0: So they get right to work on the Copley farm. They're building homes, they're putting up fences, and it seems to be going pretty good at first. And then Brother Copley has kind of a change of heart. Let's listen to just a little clip here from the book about what happened and the impact that had on these saints from Colesville.
3: After the settlement started taking shape, however, Lehman withdrew from the church and told the Colesville saints to get off his property. With nowhere else to go, the evicted saints asked Joseph to seek the Lord's direction for them. "You shall take your journey into the regions westward," the Lord told them, "unto the land of Missouri." Now that they knew Zion would be in Missouri, not Ohio, the Colesville saints realized they would be among the first church members to settle there. They began to prepare for the journey, and about 2 weeks after the revelation, Polly and the rest of the branch left the Kirtland area and boarded riverboats that would take them west.
0: Tell us a little bit about this. I mean, this seems like they pulled this off pretty quickly. 2 weeks later, and they're up and on their way.
1: Yeah, for me, it demonstrates the incredible faith of this Colesville branch. Here they are, weeks or a few months removed, coming from New York to a land most of them have never seen, to Ohio. They're sent out to Copley's property, whom they don't know. And now that goes south after they've put some extreme effort into cultivating that land. That goes south, and now they're told they're going to move again another about 1,000 miles to Missouri. I think the faith for these people to bounce from Colesville, who had been their home for a long time, many of them, and then go to Ohio, and now within just a couple months, they're being shipped down to Missouri, to what at that time is really the great American frontier.
0: Yeah, do you like moving, Sarah?
2: No, it's a bit of a task.
0: I hate moving. I seriously do. Like, that's the worst. I can't imagine what a pain this was. And it's not like they just got a U-Haul, you know? Like, this is difficult stuff. And they start getting things going, and then off they go again.
1: You make a good point. You have to think that at this time, really the fastest modes of travel are horseback or by boat. These are not easy moves to go overland from New York and then from Ohio down to Missouri. These are extremely difficult. You've got a few that are very ill, including Pauli Knight. The Knight family is really sort of the nucleus of that Colesville branch. And she's not well, but she, because of her faith in the prophet Joseph and their call to go to what they're now referring to as Zion in Missouri, she's going to go no matter what.
0: As they make their journey, we have a couple of characters. We have the Knight family, Joseph and Polly and Newell. And we have another member of the church named Ezra Booth.

0: kind of set the stage for us. Tell us about these different people. What are their roles and what are they doing as they head down to settle in Zion in Missouri?
1: So the Knights are one of your early families that are converted to the church back in New York. Like I mentioned, they form sort of the nucleus of that Colesville branch. Had known Joseph since into the 1820s when he had worked in the areas when they first became acquainted. So faithful, they moved to Ohio, just like we've said, they're sent down. Ezra Booth is a recent convert as well. He is a former preacher for the Methodist Church, and he's amongst several that are called to go down to hold a conference in Missouri with Joseph Smith.
0: His conversion was kind of a miraculous thing, is that right?
1: That's right. He saw Joseph heal a woman's paralyzed arm and had been converted by that.
0: I mean, it's sort of an instantaneous thing, right? It's like,
1: it is.
0: Wow.
1: That's what it sounds like.
0: This is, I've witnessed a healing, and so Ezra joins, and off they go. Joseph ends up going down with them to Missouri, and hopes are really high, but when they get there, I'm just picturing in my head, like, the yellow brick road in The Wizard of Oz, you know, like, it's going to be the shining emerald city, right? It feels like that's what Ezra's expecting.
1: Right.
0: He's expecting that Zion's waiting for them to just show up, and it'll be Zion already.
1: And Joseph's a little optimistic about this. He feels that Oliver has probably converted numerous people, and that it's going to be sort of looking more like Kirtland. And when they arrive, it's not so. I think that even Joseph himself is a little surprised, being from small villages like Kirtland, and then even in Manchester, Palmyra area, he was used to smaller villages, but this is really sort of a backwoods river town. This not built up at all. There's a courthouse, there's a few stores, and the beginnings of a few homes. And so it's quite barren, not quite the converts are. I think they have seven people join the church at this point. And so it's not quite what any of them are expecting when they arrive.
0: Let's listen to a little clip here from the book that talks about what Ezra Booth saw and kind of what his experience was.
2: But when they reached the town, the elders were unimpressed by what they saw. Ezra Booth, a former minister who had joined the church after seeing Joseph heal a woman's paralyzed arm, thought the area looked dreary and undeveloped. It had a courthouse, a few stores, several log houses, and little else. The missionaries had baptized only a handful of people in the area, so the branch was not as strong as Joseph had expected. Feeling misled, Ezra and others began to question Joseph's prophetic gifts.
3: I think that's sort of relatable. I would have been wondering, too, if we were on the right path, if I had been part of that group of people who had put a lot of faith into Joseph and into the Lord. I would be feeling that same way. So what did they do when they got there? Did they decide to turn around, or did they stick it out?
1: I think some of them probably would have turned around had that opportunity, but they did stay there. For most of those that went down in that group, they knew it wasn't permanent, that they would eventually be returning to Kirtland. But I think there's a good lesson here as you talk about that. I think, one, perhaps Ezra and others mistook Joseph's optimism for prophecy or revelation. I don't think Joseph was telling them that here's what I see in vision, and now let's go and reap the benefits here of our spoils. But I think it's important to remember that Joseph is not entitled to really any much revelation than any of us. We all have to work for revelation, even the prophet Joseph. It wasn't just a matter of him having the picking up a phone, as we would say in our age, and dialing up for revelation. That's not how it works. And so I think Ezra and others were maybe duped into thinking that every waking minute Joseph is being led by prophecy and revelation for everything he did. And so I think in some ways that's a slippery slope. If as you look through our history, everyone up, from your rank and file to the president of the church, revelation is not an easy thing. We all work for it.
3: That's a great point.
0: There's another character named Edward Partridge, and Edward makes the same trip. He sees the same place, and as they're looking around to buy some land, you know, Edward's looking and saying, you know, there's better places, Joseph. Like, the land over there, it's richer, it's more fertile, it's got better access to water or whatever. Let's listen to a little clip about how Edward Partridge handled this same unsettling feeling of not having things work out just as he thought they might.
2: On July 20th, 6 days after his arrival, Joseph's prayers were answered. "This land," the Lord told him, "is the land which I have appointed and consecrated for the gathering of the saints." They had no reason to look elsewhere. "This is the land of promise," he declared, "and the place for the city of Zion." The saints were to purchase as much of the available land as possible, build homes, and plant fields. And on a bluff west of the courthouse, they were to build a temple.
0: So Edward asks Joseph, "Is this really the place?" And this is the answer he receives. What does Edward do with this? What's his reaction? And maybe we can compare that to Ezra Booth.
1: You know, Edward, I think any of us going down there and seeing this place, not quite what we expected it to be, far subpar from what we've left, for certain. And now this is being identified as sort of the center place of Zion, the gathering place. And so you can sympathize with Edward with Ezra, Ezra Booth, and some disappointment there. And who knows, I wonder if even if Joseph not quite seeing things as he had hoped they'd be as far as number of converts and things was a bit disappointed himself. But Edward and Ezra, it's a beautiful contrast you mentioned here. Edward, while he sort of stumbles at first and questions, he's chastised a bit by the Lord. Joseph receives a revelation and basically tells him to get in gear and repent. And this is the place. I wonder how many did the same thing when they arrived here in the Salt Lake Valley. I think as you move place to place, it's out of your comfort zone. You've left things that you're familiar with, and you had perhaps a lot more amenities. And to come here and see this is it. But Edward is humbled when Joseph receives that revelation towards Edward, telling him that he'll need to be there. He needs to repent. And that he has a call given him, and it's not going to be given again. Edward does the opposite of what Ezra Booth does, and he really does humble himself, repent, and even writes a letter to his wife explaining that they'll be moving down there.
3: So prophecies like this that Joseph is receiving, those are referenced in all, of course, throughout this narrative, and there are topics specifically about these prophecies. Is that right? A link that you can go to that describe sort of the sources that
0: yes,
3: these prophecies
0: yeah,
3: come from?
0: Absolutely. So the footnotes in the chapters will lead to those primary sources. And in some instances throughout the book, there's more than 100 individual topics where you can learn more. And of course, this letter that, Brandon, that you just mentioned from Edward to Lydia is available, and you can see this actual letter.
3: I love this quote from that letter where he says, "I fear my station is above what I can perform to the acceptance of my Heavenly Father." He confesses to his wife, Lydia, "Pray for me that I may not fail." I think that is a great demonstration of courage and of faith, especially in these difficult circumstances that you've described.
0: Yeah, what a humble man. Lydia is expecting him to come home, and they've got a nice business, and they're set up well.
1: They've had a daughter that was near death.
0: Yeah. And,
1: wow.
0: And he sends her a letter and says, "Not only is it not as great as I thought it was, but the Lord's chastised me," and yet he's humble and says, "I'll just pray for me that I can do my best in what's been asked of me to do." I think that's an incredible example that many of us, myself included, can use in our own lives as we face challenges, things that are unexpected for us.
1: And the Partridges is a post note too. They experience some extreme hardship down there. He's as persecution gets escalates, you have to think you have this group come in, and more we sort of have these dual gathering spots going on. You have Kirtland and Missouri. So Missouri grows in the coming months and years, and a lot of the locals don't like this idea where they feel like this larger group is going to come in and they're going to run the politics in the county. They're going to run the economy. They've got what they think are some outrageous religious ideas. And so the persecution ramps up. Edward Partridge is eventually taken out into the streets. They're in Independence and Tarred and Feathered. They're driven from their homes, like many other saints, and go to a neighboring county, first Clay and then Caldwell County. They eventually go to Nauvoo. And so they just have a rough time down there that all of them go through. And I just love that not only Edward, but Lydia, as she receives this letter from him, is so quick to just go and travel down there with a few others that have been assigned to settle Independence. And I think it's a remarkable story of faith. We don't fully appreciate being here in 2018. As you look back and understand how hard this would have been to move almost 1,000 miles and to leave this home that they had established. He was quite well-to-do in the area, and I think neighbors thought he was nuts for giving that all up. And him not, how hard was that for him not even to go back and bring his family down?
0: Right, right.
1: He instructs Lydia, you know, fall in line with a few of the others that are coming down, and here's where we're going to settle. It's just a remarkable story of faith, sacrifice, and just overcoming adversity, trusting in the Lord through their adverse conditions.
3: So after they make it to Missouri, of course, we know that eventually they get kicked out. And so is there anything that we know about the timing of this sort of event, why they would be instructed to move even though it wasn't going to work out quite as they had hoped?
1: You know, we really don't, other than it was what the Lord instructed Joseph and the saints to do. In some ways, it's a time of refinement. It's a time of growth and really strengthening of the saints that endured so much of this as they go on to be later leaders later on in Nauvoo and even coming out to Utah. It's perhaps our darkest period in Missouri. And I don't think we know all the reasons why they endured that. And, you know, they did lay a cornerstone for a temple to be built there that was not and has not ever been built. But it's interesting. I think for some reason the Lord felt that it was sort of a refiner's fire for those people to experience that.
3: It's kind of helpful to have that perspective a little bit that, you know, for readers today who may be feeling like things aren't working out the way that they expected them to, or, you know, that their righteous labors aren't being rewarded. But, of course, Heavenly Father doesn't always work in ways that are very obvious to us. In fact, sometimes He allows us to experience those things, as you said, so that we can be refined, which I think is a good thing to remember.
1: Yeah, definitely keeping the commandments and doing your best does not shelter or protect us in any way from hardship. I mean, look at the life of Joseph. Look at the life here of the Partridges that we have before us and how they responded to it versus someone like Ezra Booth, who becomes a severe enemy to the church and publishes numerous things that are really a thorn in the side of church growth for some time in the area there in Ohio. And what a remarkable thing to see how faith can see you through in the face of adversity and what seemed to be insurmountable obstacles at time, but to have see the trust that they had, even though things in Missouri didn't work out, they stuck with it and they eventually go on to Nauvoo and help build up the church in that Zion. And so we have these other Zions that and gathering spots that the Lord prepares in years to come.
0: Maybe on just a little bit of a lighter note. At the end of Joseph's time, as you said, there's two places we're gathering at the moment. We have Kirtland, we have Missouri. Joseph's going to go back to Kirtland. He hasn't yet moved to the Missouri area. And part of their trip, they're in canoes. There's a group of men, and they're canoeing their way back. It's the fastest route. Seems like it might not have been such a pleasant trip. And one of the things I actually love about saints is it helps us see that these are real people, just like us. I've been on canoe trips with young men, and some of them, you know, refuse to paddle, and some of them say they're too tired. And I kind of just, thinking about those experiences, and then maybe, Brandon, tell us a little bit about this trip with Joseph and Oliver and others as they try to paddle their way up the river to get back to Kirtland.
1: It sounds awful, to be honest. Any family cross-country trip, I think, fails in comparison. I think there's some frustration there, and just the whole notion of their disappointment with Missouri really manifests itself in the return trip to Kirtland. And so there's just extreme criticizing going on. Things so petty as the way that Oliver Cowdery paddles the canoe, or Joseph being a dictator. And so this goes well into the night as they're trying to sleep. Joseph tries to talk to the group to ease some of that tension, is unsuccessful largely in that. And it just, to me, sounds like the most miserable long trip back to Kirtland that you could have.
0: Again, just to me, it illustrates these are real people. The fact that they're, you know, I can just hear them. You know, he's not rowing hard enough.
1: That's right.
0: I'm doing more of the work, you know, and Oliver's like, I've had it with you people. You know, I'm just done. And they pull over and they're arguing till 2 a.m. But like us, like, you know, eventually they have to kind of reconcile and they do, you know, make the return journey home successfully. Sarah mentioned earlier about the topics that are in the volume. One of the topics that's associated with this chapter that our readers may be interested in is a topic on Joseph Smith's prophecies. And one of those prophecies that our readers might be interested in is Joseph Smith's prophecy about the Civil War. At this time, if I'm remembering correctly, South Carolina has a disagreement with the federal government, and there's a lot of arguing. There's even talk of secession. And Joseph prophesies that they will leave the Union, that war will begin in South Carolina, and it seems pretty imminent, like it's going to happen right now. But it doesn't happen right then, because we're in the 1830s. Now, later, we know, of course, South Carolina is the first to go, and the Civil War does begin there. I guess one of the things that intrigued me about learning the timeline, because I've always just thought, oh, Joseph said the Civil War was coming, and it happened right away. But I think the people at that time expected it to actually happen a bit sooner than it did, right? What does that tell us a little bit about just understanding the Lord's timeline and what it means to fulfill a prophecy in his own time?
1: That's a great question, a great point. I think one of the hardest lessons to learn, at least for me personally in this life, is patience and trusting the Lord's timetable and not mine. We are such an impatient, I think, just by nature. We want things to happen now. And so that's a great example of this is decades before the Civil War. Joseph doesn't even live, obviously. He's killed long before the Civil War begins. And so he doesn't see in his life this prophecy fulfilled. But I think it's a great lesson on the Lord's timetable. This specific one you mentioned here in the Civil War coming decades before is just evidence of the calling of a prophet, seers, and revelators, that they see things down the road that we may not.
0: Brandon and Sarah, thank you so much for joining us today. This has been a fantastic discussion. Brandon, if you were to summarize this chapter and what has been meaningful to you, who are the individuals, who are the people, the circumstances that stand out that made this an interesting chapter to read?
1: I think it's just the faith and devotion of the Partridges and the Knights, really, is both with Lydia and Polly, maybe especially. I don't know that we talked as much about them, but I think it's just a remarkable story of faith and sacrifice. And also when you contrast it with Ezra Booth and how that story ended in contrast to Edward Partridge, I think lessons for all of us to learn about following the prophet, about revelation, and about really our attitudes in adverse times of adversity.
0: Thank you so much for joining us again, and thank you to all of you who have tuned in to this episode. We appreciate you listening in. 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I'm Ben Godfrey. Thank you for listening.
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2: A Marvel and a Wonder by Elder LeGrand R. Curtis Jr., General Authority 70 and Church Historian and Recorder. In the Book of Mormon, Nephi quotes Isaiah, the Old Testament prophet, concerning the coming forth of a book. The book will come forth in the last days, or in the days of the Gentiles, will contain revelations from God. Some of its words will be sealed for a time, and witnesses will help establish the words of the book. That book is the Book of Mormon. Its coming forth is an important part of the marvelous work and a wonder, the restoration of the gospel prophesied by both Isaiah and Nephi. The Book of Mormon is a marvel to all of us who have the blessing of reading it. No wonder President Russell M. Nelson has called it a miraculous miracle. To come forth in our day. The Book of Mormon contains the teachings of ancient prophets that were written on gold plates and preserved to come forth in our day. The story of its preservation and translation fills us with wonder at the faith and perseverance of Joseph Smith and his associates, and with gratitude for their devoted effort. Moroni, the last of the prophets to write on the plates, appeared to Joseph in 1823 and showed him where the plates were located. For the next 4 years, the angel Moroni tutored Joseph, preparing him for the work of translation and other work God had for him to do. Ultimately, Moroni gave the plates to Joseph, promising that if he would use all his endeavors to preserve them, the plates would be protected. That promise was fulfilled. Although strenuous exertions were made by wicked people to take the plates from Joseph, and every stratagem that could be invented was resorted to for that purpose, the plates remained safely in Joseph's hands until the translation was completed and the plates were delivered back to Moroni. By the gift and power of God. But how was that translation accomplished? When Joseph received the plates, he could read and write no language other than English. In fact, he had little education. His wife Emma recalled that he could neither write nor dictate a coherent and well-worded letter, let alone dictate a book like the Book of Mormon. And though I was an active participant in the scenes that transpired, it is marvelous to me, a marvel and a wonder. Joseph Smith explained repeatedly that he translated the Book of Mormon by the gift and power of God. Those closest to the translation described the process in remarkably similar terms. The testimony of three witnesses, which was published in the first edition of the Book of Mormon and has appeared in every edition since, uses the same phrase. Oliver Cowdery, Joseph's principal scribe during the translation process, used that phrase, as did David Whitmer, who joined Oliver Cowdery and Martin Harris as one of the three witnesses to the Book of Mormon. Other early church writers also used that phrase, as does the introduction to the Book of Mormon in the current edition. The process of translation. Joseph himself did not elaborate about the process of translation, but Oliver, David, and Emma provided some additional information. Oliver said, "These were days never to be forgotten, to sit under the sound of a voice dictated by the inspiration of heaven, awakened the utmost gratitude of this bosom. Day after day I continued, uninterrupted, to write from Joseph's mouth, as he translated with the Urim and Thummim, or, as the Nephites would have said, interpreters, the history or record called the Book of Mormon." The interpreters used by Joseph during the translation process included the two stones in silver bows that were deposited by Moroni with the plates. In addition to these two seer stones, Joseph used at least one other seer stone that the Lord had provided. David Whitmer, whose family provided a place for Joseph and Oliver to complete the work of translation, provided this additional information. Joseph Smith would put the seer stone into a hat and put his face in the hat, drawing it closely around his face to exclude the light. And in the darkness, the spiritual light would shine,
6: A piece of something resembling parchment would appear, and on that appeared the writing. One character at a time would appear, and under it was the interpretation in English. Brother Joseph would read off the English to Oliver Cowdery, who was his principal scribe, and when it was written down and repeated to Brother Joseph to see if it was correct, then it would disappear, and another character with the interpretation would appear. Thus, the Book of Mormon was translated by the gift and power of God, and not by any power of man. All of us who have tried to read illuminated words on a screen can understand why Joseph would have used a hat or something to help screen out extraneous light when he was reading the words on the seer stone. Emma Stone recollected, "When my husband was translating the Book of Mormon, I wrote a part of it as he dictated each sentence word for word, and when he came to proper names he could not pronounce or long words, he spelled them out. And while I was writing them, if I made any mistake in spelling, he would stop me and correct my spelling, although it was impossible for him to see how I was writing them down at the time. When he stopped for any purpose at any time he would, when he commenced again, begin where he left off without any hesitation." The power of the Holy Ghost. The result of this miraculous translation is that we have the marvelous words of the Book of Mormon. Because of that, we can experience the power of the Holy Ghost as we read those inspired words. Elder Jeffrey R. Holland of the Quorum of the Twelve Apostles describes his early encounter with the Book of Mormon. "In my role as witness, I wish to declare that the spiritual experiences and holy affirmations I have had regarding the Savior and His restored church first came to me as a young man when I read the Book of Mormon. It was while reading this sacred record that I felt, again and again, the undeniable whispering of the Holy Ghost declaring to my soul the truthfulness of its message." To those first convictions have been added, one way or another, all of the other quickening moments and sanctifying manifestations that now give meaning to my days and purpose to my life. Similarly, my first recognition of the Spirit came when I read the Book of Mormon as a young man. As a 14-year-old seminary student, I started reading that marvelous book. As I read, I felt something. The feeling was good. It was warm, and I could tell that it came from God. I loved the stories in the Book of Mormon, and I loved the wonderful teachings. But most of all, I loved how I felt when I read it. That was 53 years ago. I have felt that feeling over and over in the intervening years as I have opened the book or electronic device in recent years and let the words and the Spirit envelop me. I have also felt that Spirit as I have pondered, memorized, or prayed about the words of the Book of Mormon. I have been even more blessed as I have tried to live its teachings. I am extremely grateful for the blessings of the miraculous translation of the Book of Mormon by Joseph Smith. I am thankful for Joseph, Emma, Oliver, the Whitmer family, and everyone else who helped in that process. Now, more than 190 years later, I am also grateful for the marvelous Spirit I feel when I open the Book of Mormon. End of the article. The Translation of the Book of Mormon, A Marvel and a Wonder. Read by Kristen Hawkins.
7: Three Lessons on Love, Joy, and Peace by Brian K. Ashton, Second Counselor in the Sunday School General Presidency. Following these three steps can make a big difference in your life and help you feel the fruits of the Spirit. When I was a college student, I thought a lot about my future. Once I got to the future, meaning life after college, I learned three critical lessons that made a big difference in my life. I want to share these lessons with you, with the hope that you don't take as long as I did to learn them. They can help you find greater joy in life and ultimately obtain exaltation with your Heavenly Father. 1. Seek happiness, peace, and the Holy Ghost. I met my wife, Melinda, during my sophomore year of college, about 6 months after I had returned from my mission. I knew immediately that I wanted to marry her. Melinda, however, did not have the same experience. It wasn't until 5 years later that she finally received an answer that it would be okay if she married me. During those 5 years, I had one of the more difficult trials of my life. I knew whom I was supposed to marry, and the Spirit urged me on, but I couldn't seem to reach that goal. Shortly after I graduated, Melinda decided to go on a mission. In part, I am convinced, to get away from me. There were times while she was on her mission when I was miserable because I focused on what I didn't have. However, I was studying the scriptures and praying daily, serving in the church and striving to do the things that brought the Holy Ghost into my life. One early, very cold Sunday morning in Minneapolis, Minnesota, USA, while I was driving to a church meeting, I thought, I should be really miserable right now. Nothing seems to be going the way I want. But I'm not miserable. I feel unbelievably happy. Now, how could I be happy if I was going through what, for me, was a difficult trial? The answer is found in Galatians 5, 22 and 23. The fruit of the Spirit is love, joy, peace, long-suffering, gentleness, goodness, faith, meekness, temperance. Because I was doing the things that brought the Spirit into my life, I felt God's love. I felt joy and peace. I could suffer long and still be happy. Having love, joy, and peace in our lives, our families, and our marriages does not come from having a big house, nice cars, the latest clothing, career success, or any of the other things that the world says bring happiness. In fact, because feelings of love, joy, and peace come from the Spirit, feeling them doesn't have to be connected to our temporal circumstances at all. Please understand that I am not saying that we will always be happy or that our temporal circumstances never affect our happiness. In fact, if we do not taste the bitter, we cannot know the sweet. We need to struggle at times. Furthermore, some physical and emotional conditions can cause us great suffering and make it very difficult for us to feel the Spirit. But if we are striving to have the Spirit in our lives and are trusting God, we can, in general, be happy. I testify from personal experience that this is true. Since my experience while Melinda was on her mission, I have noticed that if I am doing the things that bring the Spirit into my life, including choosing to believe and accepting that things will work out as God intends, I am usually happy. 2. Don't fall for the counterfeits. Satan offers counterfeit alternatives to all that God does in an attempt to confuse and deceive us. Despite Satan's attempts to convince us otherwise, the Savior teaches us that a corrupt tree cannot bring forth good fruit. Because Satan is a corrupt tree, he cannot cause us to feel love, joy, peace, long-suffering, gentleness, goodness, faith, meekness, and temperance. Rather, Satan wants to make us miserable. So what does Satan do? He tries to deceive us. A friend of mine, one of the elect, was deceived. My friend served a mission and was an outstanding missionary. When she came home from her mission, she intended to do all the little things that had brought the Spirit into her life and had strengthened her on her mission. And for a time, she did. However, she saw friends, many of whom were returned missionaries, come to church each Sunday, but outside of the church, live as the world lives. They seemed happy. They were doing fun things. And their lifestyle didn't seem to require as much work as hers did. Slowly, she stopped doing the little things that had brought her spiritual strength on her mission. She still had a testimony, but she told me that she had concluded, if I was just attending my church meetings, I was okay, I was on track. Nevertheless, she said, spiritually, I was inactive. As she lived as the world lives, one bad choice led to another, and soon she became pregnant. Her unrighteous choices eventually caught up with her. She wasn't happy, and she knew it. Fortunately, my friend recognized that she had been deceived, and she repented. Her story highlights that Even the best of us can be deceived. Furthermore, her story points out that we must constantly guard against deception. We accomplish this by doing the little things that bring the Spirit into our lives. I am happy to report that today my friend is happy, is striving to keep the commandments, and is physically and spiritually active in the gospel. Satan's deceptions come in many ways. I will only mention a few. Satan tries to convince us to prioritize temporal things over spiritual things. We can tell if our priorities are out of place by noticing how often we say, "I'm just too busy," or "too tired right now to blank, fill in the blank, attend the temple, minister, study and ponder the scriptures, fulfill my calling, or even say my prayers." One reason we feel so busy is that Satan works hard to distract us. He uses the smartphone in our hand, the radio in our car, the televisions in our home, and myriad other things to keep us distracted almost all the time. As a result, we feel busier than we actually are. Another result of this distraction is that we are pondering less and less. Satan works to distract us because he knows that pondering, especially the scriptures, leads to greater conversion and revelation. Another of Satan's deceptions comes through the idea that our outward actions matter more than our inward motivations. When we lack the proper motivation for doing spiritual things, we fail to experience the joy of the gospel. As a result, keeping the commandments starts to feel like drudgery, and Satan knows that if he can get us to feel this way, we are likely to stop doing what we know we should be doing. Satan also deceives us into believing that joy and happiness come from having an easy life or from simply having fun all the time. They do not. The truth is that there is no joy or happiness without something to overcome. The last of Satan's deceptions I will mention is that he tries to convince us that wickedness, with its temporary pleasures, really is happiness. Satan knows that, at least in the moment, certain feelings or emotions may, 1, make us think we are feeling the fruits of the Spirit, 2, mask our desire for those fruits, or 3, feel like acceptable substitutions. For example, Satan can tempt us to seek for lust in place of love. He can allure us with excitement instead of enduring joy. He attempts to distract us rather than grant us peace. He would have us be self-righteous, zealous, and politically correct in lieu of selfless, consistently obedient, and appropriately spiritually focused. His temptations can cause us to be confused, which in turn may lead us to think that breaking the commandments will bring happiness. 3. Do the small things. It is usually little things that bring the Spirit into our lives, keep us from being deceived, and ultimately help us obtain the strength to keep the commandments and gain eternal life. The Savior taught this principle to the elders of the church in Kirtland, Ohio. "Wherefore, be not weary in well-doing, for ye are laying the foundation of a great work, and out of small things proceedeth that which is great." Why are the small things so important? In the next verse, the Savior explained that the Lord requireth the heart and a willing mind. Why did the Savior link doing small things with the heart and a willing mind? Because in consistently doing the small things, we yield our hearts and minds to God, which purifies and sanctifies us. This purification and sanctification changes our very nature, little by little, so that we become more and more like the Savior. This also causes us to be more receptive to the promptings of the Holy Ghost, which makes us less likely to be deceived. In my senior year of high school, my dad taught me seminary in our home. Because the topic that year was the Book of Mormon, my dad decided that we would read it together, verse by verse, and discuss what we learned. As we read, my dad would ask questions that got me thinking about what we were reading, and he would explain things I didn't understand. I still remember learning about the Savior and sensing that he really did visit the Nephites, and that I really could be forgiven of my sins because of his atonement. I trace my foundation in the scriptures to those sessions my dad and I had together. I felt something as we read, And maybe more important, my desires, motivations, and actions changed. I wanted to be better. I began to see where I was being deceived. I repented more often. By the end of my freshman year of college, I was reading the scriptures every day. Around this time, President Ezra Taft Benson asked church members to read the Book of Mormon daily and apply what they learned. So, in addition to whatever else I was reading, I read at least something from the Book of Mormon. On my mission, I learned how to really study and feast upon the scriptures. Not only did I feel the Holy Ghost as I read, but I also started to feel joy as I searched the scriptures to find answers to my problems and those of my investigators. After my mission, I continued to feast upon the scriptures daily. Because this practice invited the Holy Ghost into my life, I received his direction to help me use my time more efficiently. As a result, I did better in school and later at work. It became easier to make good decisions. I prayed more and was more diligent in fulfilling my callings. Feasting upon the scriptures daily didn't solve all my problems, but life was easier. In August 2005, President Gordon B. Hinckley issued a challenge to read or reread the Book of Mormon before the end of the year. Because I was reading from the Book of Mormon daily anyway, I was already an Ether or Moroni. Consequently, upon finishing a week or two later, I concluded that I had completed President Hinckley's challenge. But then a faithful home teacher came to visit our family. He asked how I was doing with President Hinckley's invitation. I told him that I had the good fortune of having started the Book of Mormon before President Hinckley's challenge. Then, with some self-righteousness, I announced that I had completed the task. Fortunately, my home teacher saw things differently. As he gently corrected me, the Spirit whispered to me that my home teacher was right. Now I had to read 2 chapters a day to finish again by the end of the year. As I increased how much I read in the Book of Mormon, I noticed that even more power came into my life. I had more joy. I saw things more clearly. I repented even more frequently. I wanted to minister to and rescue others. I was less susceptible to Satan's deceptions and temptations. I loved the Savior more. That November, I was called to be the bishop of our ward. Completing President Hinckley's challenge prepared me for that calling. Since then, I have noticed that the busier I become, either at work or at church, the more I need to study the scriptures, especially the Book of Mormon. You can have the same blessings and power in your life if you too will feast upon the scriptures daily. I promise that if you will feast upon the scriptures daily, especially the Book of Mormon, you will invite the Spirit into your life, and you will naturally pray daily, repent more often, and find it easier to attend church and partake of the sacrament weekly. I testify that as you do the small things and trust the Lord, you can find love, joy, peace, and happiness regardless of your circumstances. I also testify that this is made possible because of the sacrifice of Jesus Christ. All good things come because of Him.
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9: I'm Sharon Eubank. Today we'll be discussing the history of the Church's welfare program and the Relief Society's role in the history. Joining me in the studio today is Sister Julie B. Beck, the General Relief Society President of the Church. She's also a member of the General Welfare Committee of the Church. And also with us is Elder Glenn L. Rudd, who has served as a general authority and worked in welfare for more than 65 years. He was the manager of Welfare Square for more than 25 years and served on the General Welfare Committee. In 1992, Elder Rudd was commissioned by the First Presidency to write a history of the church welfare system, which is titled Pure Religion, the Story of Church Welfare Since 1930. Elder Rudd is 92 years old, and he still has an office in the welfare department, and he works every day working on additional histories for the welfare program. Thank you both for joining us. This is a historic and a happy day.
10: Thank you so much. This is a highlight of my life to be able to be here with Elder Rudd.
11: Well, thank you. I'm honored. I feel wonderful to be here with you two sisters.
9: This is a historic day, I think, in the studio. This is a great thing.
11: Thank you.
9: Elder Rudd, I wanted to ask you, you have worked in welfare for more than 65 years. The whole history of it is your lifetime, lots of it. And if you were going to tell your daughters and your granddaughters and your great-granddaughters about what's the role of Relief Society in helping care for the poor and the needy, what would you tell them?
11: Well, I have a lot of granddaughters, and I've got some great-granddaughters that are now up to getting up to the age of them. I think they've all been taught properly because of their mothers. I've always loved Relief Society. I can't visualize the church taking care of the poor and the needy or helping people with any kind of service without the Relief Society. But I just want you to know that for some reason or other, I've always been grateful for Relief Society. Maybe I'll tell you one little story. As a young boy, 12 years of age, I was wide awake, and I was always interested in what was going on. I watched my bishop. He was an old, fine man, a German man. English wasn't very good, but he was a great bishop. He served about 12 years. And Sister Richens was our Relief Society president, and she served 12 years. When there was a program, when there was anything that had to be done in our ward, and it was a big ward of 1,000 people, and the bishop had his hands full with people, old people, and rather poor people in the sense of not having much money. They were good people. But I watched Sister Richens and the bishop, and I was fascinated, and I've never forgotten. And back in those, that's back in the 1930s and into the 30s, and I was fascinated with what a great Relief Society president can do. Now, in my ward, when the ward was 100 years old, it's one of the original wards. Brigham Young started 19 wards when they first came into the valley. It still exists. When my ward was 100 years old, I became the bishop. I was in there 10 long years, and it was a great experience because I was doing what that old German bishop, I'd watched him do. And I had a great Relief Society president. I had two of them, one for 5 years, and I thought, nowhere in the world would you get a better one. And then they moved, and she had to move, and another one came. And it came by pure inspiration. And I called a young lady, just the same age as I, she wasn't even 30 years of age. She served the next 5 years. It was absolutely wonderful. She'd been deserted by a unfaithful husband, and her little boy, and they were in desperate need themselves. But my goodness, what a great Relief Society president she was. And she's still alive, 80, she's close to 90 now, but I've never forgotten her nor the work they did. But just repeating it, to me, the bishop and the Relief Society president was the backbone of the ward. And I really believe that.
10: Well, Elder Rudd, when I was first called to be the General Relief Society president, I received an assignment to serve on the General Welfare Committee and the Executive Committee of Welfare for the Church, and I didn't have any idea what that meant. I'd been in Relief Society presidencies in the stake and ward level, but that was a little terrifying to be assigned when you find out that you're serving with the presiding bishopric, with the first presidency in the 12, and making welfare decisions. So I started to learn about the welfare program and the welfare department of the church, and had a lot of good instruction from the managing director and the people who took care of the storehouse and the desert industries and lots of the parts and pieces of the welfare system that we have. It was beautiful and I loved it, but I didn't have the spirit of it in my heart. Then one day I came to you and I said, would you teach me about welfare? And I have to credit Brother Rudd with giving me the real testimony of welfare in the church and being my trainer in what that meant, teaching me the principles. I'll tell you why I value that so much, because of the people who trained Elder Rudd. Maybe you could tell us some of the people who taught you about the spirit of this.
11: Well, I'm happy to hear you say that. I hope I taught you the right things.
10: You were the best. You were the source.
11: Well, let me just say, I was born into a family that was a good family. My father wasn't active in the church. He was very, very hard of hearing, and he was not an active man, but he loved the church, and he did a lot for the church. But my mother taught me a lot about helping people, and I happened to grow up during the Depression, where I had the privilege of seeing poor people. I mean, people destitute, hungry people. And I think that all I learned through watching during the depths of the Depression in 1930, 31, 32. It was wonderful as a young boy to learn that there were other kind of people in the world. Now, all my friends were families that didn't have anything. We were fortunate. My father had a good business. I was the lucky boy. I learned to share everything with them, but I never thought about it. When I was 9 years old, a man by the name of Harold B. Lee came to see my mother. And I remember he came in the front room of our home, and being a nosy kid, I stood around to listen. And I remember him standing in the front room by the piano talking to my mother. And he was then in the presidency of the Pioneer Stake. And a year or so later, he was the stake president. It was wonderful to just look at that great big man, the big broad shoulders and his dark hair. And I was fascinated. I did not realize the magnetism of that man on me. But he and I became friends. And all the time I was a deacon, a teacher, a priest, and a young elder, he was my stake president. And I never missed a priesthood meeting. In fact, I never missed any meetings. Particularly a stake priesthood meeting, because I had a chance to go hear the stake presidency and Brother Lee and his counselors. Now, it's in that area of time that there was so much poverty and idleness. And Brother Lee and the brethren prayed hard to do something. They had hundreds of men. Brother Lee said he had 7,500 people in his stake, and half of them were unemployed, at least 50%. And he says sometimes 60% of the people had no income. And it was necessary for the priesthood to do something. It took the priesthood to solve the problems of unemployment and so forth. And as a result of what Brother Lee and his counselors did, they got involved in a program of their own to solve the problems. And after 4 years of having a little storehouse and everything themselves, of organizing themselves, then President Grant turned it over to them, and they gave Brother Lee the assignment to make it a church-wide program. And he was told, don't change it much. Just do what you've been doing for 4 years. And the first presence, he'd go down to where Brother Lee started the program, they go down visiting, trying to find out if there was a way to have a general welfare program for the whole church. So Brother Lee, I guess, is the first one that became a teacher. I knew him as a boy. He knew me, went out of his way. I went on my mission, and he married us and took care of us. And my oldest son is named Lee. Brother Lee never, ever left me alone from the time we were then till the day he died. I traveled with him many, many times, and I had a little business, and he was happy that I had my own business, but he didn't want me to stay there. And after I'd struggled in a business for a while, he made the big change and said, you quit doing what you're doing. You're the new manager of Welfare Square. And he said, this is the big job in the church. You work for me, and I'll help you. You go run Welfare Square and change it. It was run down. It was the first Welfare Square, and it was all built out of old material, needs painting and cleaning up. It wasn't a place to take people to show much. I got the assignment to tear it down and to rebuild it, which was the next thing which I did in the next few years. But I had Brother Lee all the time. And I had him till I could get to him. And he called me all the time. He began to want to take me with him. And he came one day to my home, and he said to my wife, "Can we borrow your husband for a little while?" She said, "Yeah, you can borrow him." It lasted 35 years. he sent me out as he sent me out teaching the welfare program. I was able to teach the welfare program because I was heavily involved in the work I

0: I also realized that he was in complete control of his wealth. His wealth didn't mean anything. In fact, when he died, I don't think Brother Moyle had much left. He didn't have an expense account. The first time he took me on a trip, I asked him about it, because they had given me, so if I ate meals, I could charge him while we were traveling. He said to me, "I don't know what an expense account is. I don't charge the church anything. I just travel and go." And he did that for all the years he was in the 12. Brother Romney came along, and he was a harder man to understand, but he was a great, great soul. And then along the course, it was Brother Lee, Brother Moyle, Brother Ryan. But the interesting thing is, because of Brother Lee, I got to meet President Clark on several occasions. President Clark fell in love with Welfare Square and what we were doing. And we really built a great Welfare Square, and it lasted for 40 years. Then we tore it all down again, and now the third Welfare Square we built in the 1990s. But what I did, what I had the part of doing, along with great stake presidents, I was actually a paid employee, but the stake presidents ran it. And the stake presidents were the regional leaders. They were the one that okayed everything. So I did have some good leaders. I went to the university for a while and had some pretty good professors, but when I stop and think of President Clark and President McKay too, and then of course President Grant, I got to meet President Grant on many occasions, and what a great man he was. But then the other men became my professors and they became my leaders, and traveling with them, traveling all over the church, week after week after week, conferences, different ones, I was being taught all the time. But the nice thing was that I knew pretty well about welfare. And they taught me more, but they kept asking me questions. Some of those brethren hadn't had a lot of welfare experience. Brother Lee had. But it was marvelous to help people. Now, there's three or four of the 12 that say I taught them the welfare program. I don't know if I did, but they all came to spend time when they first were called in, and I've been grateful for that. And so when Sister Beck says I helped teach her, that's a great honor to me. It makes me feel good.
1: If you
0: good.
1: Just pause and think now about that story and that catalog of teaching that went into Elder Rudd, and to be a new General Relief Society president and to have multiple opportunities to sit with Elder Rudd and have him teach not just the principles of welfare, but the spirit of welfare and where it came from. That means something to me. That ties it back to great priesthood leaders in the church and anchors me in those teachings in a way that it wouldn't be there without that understanding.
0: You know, the thing I believe, the Lord blessed me. As a boy, I saw the spiritual side of what the brethren were trying to do. I was in the first storehouse. I was on the first welfare farm. I was in it as a boy before it became church-wide from 30, 36 in that area. But I saw what was happening to people. I got to go back to Sister Richens and Bishop Rashawn. The welfare program, they used it extensively, what they had. And it was marvelous to realize that lives were being changed spiritually. The welfare program is, we talk about peas and beans and corn and all these things, but the real backbone of what we do is when we change people. Now, Brother Lee gave a marvelous talk to the Relief Society in a General Relief Society meeting in the Tabernacle, where he talked about this great program that the Lord established, where he put the delicate work. He didn't give it to professionals. He gave it to Relief Society women and bishops. And he talked about mothers who had raised children. They were skilled. And he said, because next to the Master himself, there are none in his church who have more lovely touch, more complete understanding of the hearts and the lives of individuals than Relief Society women. Now, that's an old talk, 1946, when the welfare program was only 10 years old. But
1: that's still true, though, isn't it?
0: It's a

0: Great statement. It really is.
1: You told me once that that the poor would always be with us, and those who had needs would be with us. And you said that the Lord had, he places them there to sanctify a bishop and a Relief Society president. Would you like to talk about that?
0: Well, yeah. Actually, it's exactly true. The people we bless as bishops bless us. A bishop changes during the time he's a bishop. He can't help many people before the people begin to get into it. You know, he ought to love them all, but we're not all born that way. Sometimes people have to learn. Sometimes a bishop's been given a lot of hard instructions. He's a little bit tough, and he doesn't really have the feeling, but it comes if he wants it to come. And the same with a Relief Society president. And actually, I say this in kindness. I think the sisters need the training almost more than the men do, because they're struggling with their own problems and running their own family. And sometimes they see a bishop helping people, and they sometimes compare their own lives with the people. They have to get lost. And when they get lost in taking care of the needy, now it was Savior that said we would always have the poor, and we always will have. But the poor keep changing. And let me stop and say there's a big difference between being poor and needy. The scriptures talk about the poor and the needy, but they're different people. A poor person has poor ways. A poor person has a poor way of spending what little money they have. A poor person isn't schooled in running their family. They're not schooled in finances and these other things. Poor people are always in trouble. Everybody, at one time or another, is a needy person. That's all a man needs sometimes is a job, and you've solved his problem. A needy person, we've all been needy at times. Everybody has certain needs. And these needs have to be handled. But everybody has a hunger. Every mother in the Relief Society, every Relief Society mother has those same hungers. Every wife wants to be loved. Every wife wants to be understood and appreciated. And when people are taught that the greatest hungers in life is not food and clothing, people can get by. They don't get by very long without us helping them, but you do need to feed the hungers of the people, and that's why the Lord established the Relief Society. And right off the beginning, the prophet gave us that. He told us why we had a Relief Society. They were to take care of the people. They were to go do that. So I honestly believe with all my heart that the Lord watches over Relief Society women all the time. And one thing about it, they never run out of work. I've never known a Relief Society president didn't have more work to do. But the work is what we call service. Service is the great thing in the world, really is. Now, let me just stop a minute, go back and say, well, as a bishop, I want to tell you about this second Relief Society president. We were helping a lot of people. We had a ward with between 84 and 85, 86 widows all the time, old people. The ward was full of old people. We had over 1,200 people, sometimes up to 1,300 people. We had lots of old people, lots of really financially poor people, but they weren't all poor. They were needy people. And the interesting thing was that there is a way to bless a poor person. You have to teach him a lot of things. Poor person, you have to teach him all how to handle how to do their things. But the needy, all you have to do is love them and then help whatever their need is. And as we were helping 30, 40, 50 families every single week, my Relief Society president was in the home of 50 families every week. That means she went out every single day. Fortunately, she was able to do this, and she needed a little help herself to begin with, but that got solved. But she came to me one day, we were signing bishop's orders, and she'd make out. And I said to her one day, I said, Marie, we've helped those people for three or four or five weeks, and they're not doing anything. They don't seem to respond. They won't come out to church. And I said, maybe we've helped them long enough. And anyway, I finally said to her, maybe we ought to quit helping them. And then the next week, when she came with the orders, there was her order. And I said, Marie, I thought we decided we weren't going to help them. And she said, Bishop, we didn't decide that. You did. But I didn't agree with you, and I've written an order, and I want you to sign it. And, you know, I wish every Relief Society president could have... She wasn't afraid of me, but she was a courageous woman who let me know that she knew what she was doing. Incidentally, a couple of weeks later, a great thing happened with that particular family, and we got them active in the church. But we were in the business of blessing people's lives.
2: That's an interesting point that you've just made, because I'm thinking about Sister Beck, and at a general level, you are with the presiding bishopric in that council, but that's a pattern that's reflected in every single ward, relief societies and bishops counseling together over the needs of the poor and the needy. And here's a good example of a relief society president who gave some good counsel, even though, there was a difference of opinion. And I wonder how you feel about counseling and what relief society presidents and bishops do together.
1: I think the model for this is in the scriptures. The genesis of it is in Luke chapter 10, where the Savior had already called his apostles and they were out fulfilling their commission, and then he called the 70 and he told them that they'd be able to teach and cast out devils and perform miracles, and he sent them and they came back with a great report about that. Then right after, he has this wonderful story of the Good Samaritan, which begins with the question of what shall I do to inherit eternal life? Yeah. And he gives this wonderful parable about someone who was in need and someone else who came and took care of short-term needs, the immediate things that need to be taken care of, and then set him up for a long-term independence and care. That's the principle of that story. And right after that, and I don't think it's an accident, we have the story of Mary and Martha, which I think is one of the most misunderstood stories in scriptures. That was the Savior saying to Martha, you're doing a good thing. She had invited him into her home. Isn't that what we're told to do? She was serving. Isn't that what we're told to do? So he wasn't saying those are bad things, but he said there's something more. There's something more that you can be part of. And this, to me, was the beginning of the Master counseling with these women, saying you can be my disciples and help perform a great work and learn to do things in my name, and you are authorized to do that. We see, if we follow the story of Mary and Martha, that they both were instrumental disciples in his life, and they bore testimony of him and his work, and they understood that principle of caring for those who have needs. So that the counseling together has to take place, it didn't just happen in Bible times. That has to continue in that same way today, or the Lord's needy and the poor won't be taken care of.
0: Absolutely true. You mentioned the Good Samaritan story. You know, that's a magnificent story. Now, I take a little different view than a lot of people. I think the Savior gave that just for us in our day. See, what happened when the Good Samaritan came, the rabbi and the other man had no compassion. And if you don't, if a Relief Society president or bishop doesn't have a compassion or a spiritual feeling, they're not going to help anybody. So those two went on their way. But then along came a Samaritan, and he belonged to a different group of people, really. He went down and did 8 distinct things, which any Latter-day Saint bishop can do. First thing, he had compassion, then he went to them. Then he bound up their wounds, and then he gave him a drink, and he took care of him, and he put him on his horse, he furnished transportation and took him to a place and put him in a place to sleep and paid for it and said, I'll come back and pay. But what he did, every Latter-day Saint bishop can do. And I think that story is the backbone of what we want our, what we're supposed to be doing, bishops and Relief Society presidents. It's a great, I'm glad you mentioned that.
1: Well, I think you mentioned about the poor and what they need is to be taught. And Relief Society has the leading role in the teaching. I think it's underutilized and we don't value the importance of the teaching that has to go on every day, week by the Relief Society to help people so they won't become poor and help those who are poor become better and stronger. If they don't have take on that responsibility to teach, who will do it? Who's going to carry that load to help them know how to live the gospel in their homes?
0: Well, that's a good question. Let me go back now to say something. It's hard to conceive of the church without Relief Society. I mean, we just wouldn't be a complete church. And so we're happy to have that. There was a time when there wasn't any Relief Society here in the Salt Lake Valley. They came across the plains, and for the next 10, 12, 3 years, 15 years, they struggled. And then about 1866, Brigham Young and the Brethren organized Relief Society, had the organized a Relief Society in every single branch or ward in the church. And I've been reading some history, and I'm interested that from then on, the church moved like it had never moved before, and we were really well organized. So the Relief Societies were organized so we could have a president who the Lord could teach and bless. And all over the church now, hundreds, even thousands of marvelous sisters who are constantly in touch with the Lord, and the Lord is teaching them. And as a result of the leadership, leadership's the greatest thing in the church. It is in the mission work and everywhere, everything we do. But when you have a good Relief Society president, one who, when I say good, they're all good, but they're all learning. And when you get one who really understands what their challenge is, not what their work is, but what their challenge is, then they do some marvelous things. And they do some hard things, but they change the world. And like I go back to when I was a boy, I thought there was the Bishop of the Relief Society. Then I went on a mission, and the mission president sent me out among the Maori people in a branch of about 300 people. And I didn't see any men. They were all out shearing sheep. And the women were all home alone, struggling with a bunch of kids. And I all of a sudden realized that the backbone of this branch I was working in, the whole was run by the Relief Society's president. She was really running the president. The branch president was out shearing sheep. They were gone for 4 or 5 months, and then they came home. And it was interesting that when they left food for their families, their wives and children, but they didn't get paid anything till the work was done. They'd come home close to Christmas time, they were through shearing. When they came home, they had all their money, but the women had been using up their what they had. And it was wonderful because I remember as a boy saying to one of them, she said something about food. She said, I've only got 3 cans of food left. And I said, what are you going to do when they're gone? She said, well, some of the other sisters have 4 cans and 5 cans, and we've all got 1 or 2. We're all going to run out on the same day. She said, here, everybody knows everybody, and we're all going to be in the same problem at the same time. But by then, the men will be home, and we'll go out and buy up all the food again and start all over again. And, you know, they began to teach this boy from downtown Salt Lake. Well, all of a sudden, my life began to change with what those Maori people would teach me about loving one another and taking care of one another. I'd only been there a week or 7, 8 days when I was rushed over to a home because there was a lady having a baby, and they wanted, they said the baby's, she's hurt herself and the baby's premature. And they took me into the bedroom, and I was standing right behind the midwife, who was also the Relief Society president. And she took this tiny, tiny infant and turned around and handed it to me. I was, I'd never seen a baby before. And she says, now name it and bless it quick. And my companion, I said, why do we need to hurry? He said, well, it's going to die quick. And I said, well, let's get it to the hospital. We were only a few miles away from a hospital. But they said, no, there's no use. Little baby's too young, too little. Well, I argued like everything. I finally got him into a car and went to the hospital. The baby lived 12 hours. But I'll never forget a Relief Society president. She was delivering most of the children. Rarely did they go to a hospital. Rarely did they have doctors. The priest did give blessings, and the people had faith. And I began to see things happening as a young missionary that I'd never dreamed of right downtown Salt Lake, where I'd been born and raised. And I've always been grateful for that experience. And fortunately, I've been able to go back to that country, New Zealand, time and time again, with one job after another. And I love the people, because the people taught me what genuine love is. The word charity and love, I've had a hard time knowing the difference between charity and love, but there is some difference. But charity, it just doesn't fail. That's your motto. That's what it ought to be. Brother Lee said a strange thing. He said, charity is a hungry man who has a bone, and he gives it to the dog when the dog's just as hungry as he is. He's willing to share a bone with a dog even when the dog's as hungry as he is. But there, charity takes a lot. Charity takes real, deep, honest love. But charity is with us, and it's just great. Now, let me say, we've changed the welfare program. After the first 40 years, we were building projects and building storehouses and doing a lot of things. And then we changed, and we don't have all the projects. We don't need them all now. We do bigger and better. We learned a lot of things. We don't have all the physical facilities we used to have. We still have employment offices and the social service work and so on. But the welfare work that we do today, we used to send from my stake, when I was in the stake presidency, every Saturday we sent 20 men down on Utah Lake to work on a welfare farm. They had to drive an hour to get there, 4 to 45 minutes an hour to get there, and then they worked. One day that all changed, and we didn't have a welfare farm anymore. And they said, what do we do? There's no welfare program. What we didn't teach, where we made a mistake, is there is a welfare program. And the welfare program starts in our own home and in our own ward and in our own stake. And there are hundreds of welfare projects that need to be done. There are old people who can't clean their yards. There are old people who can't repair their fences. There are old people who need a paint job. There are in their homes. There are poor people who don't have the money to do things. And I used to take, when I was in the state, I'd take Bishop around his ward. I said, I want to see what your ward looks like. He said, well, you've been in the building. I'm not talking about the building. I want to know what your people, who lives there? Well, they're old people. And I said, well, why is there a yard like it is? He said, I don't know. I said, you know, that yard ought to be cleaned. What a great project for a group of young women in the church, in the young women's program, or for a group of priests, or the elders' quorum. We'd go from house to house, and I'd put, what, that garage, who's that belongs to? Well, they're old. The garage, look, I said, it ought to be painted. And I didn't tell him what to do, but I just said, you know, if I was a bishop, I'd help get it painted. before we got through going around the ward, he had about 50 or 60 projects. They were all home right there. We didn't have to travel. Now, when we take care of the widows and the single women and the members that are, and even the non-members, and we do special things in our own ward, in our own branch, when we've taken care of those people, then we've done real great welfare work. We don't have to travel. We don't have to have all the facilities. And I think if people down in Tennessee or in Mongolia or down in Peru, you know, they have a welfare program. They have people that are poor people, and they have people that are needy people. And you don't have to have all the facilities that we're fortunate enough to have in some places. And so we need to realize that welfare work is still with us, always will be. And there is a way to shift gears and teach people to love one another and be kind to each other. I've been out to almost 900 stakes in the church where I've met with the Relief Society presidents and the bishoprics to teach the welfare program. And for over a period of many, many years, I met the best people, the people who were doing the greatest work, really.
1: So what would you say to a Relief Society president who is inexperienced, and she's probably working with a bishop who's inexperienced, and they don't know how to talk together? Where does she start if she's got an idea of the needs in the ward and what's coming out of the homes? How would you advise one of your granddaughters to start?
0: She should first of all read the little booklet called Providing in the Lord's Way, which tells how we operate the welfare program, so she understands it. And she ought to understand some of the scriptures and so forth. But she can help a bishop more than anybody in the ward. But she has to figure out how to do it. Now, I maintain that if you want to know something, is all you have to do if you're living right is ask the Lord. You got there. She's going to have some tough problems, and she's going to worry. I wonder how I can tell the bishop. If she just go in and give it a try, the Lord will open the way up. He's never going to leave a Relief Society president with a problem that he's not willing to help. And the inspiration is absolutely marvelous in the church. You know, the Lord tells us things day in and day out. And one of the greatest things a person can do is learn how to pray and learn how to listen to the Lord. And I think a Relief Society president who might have the spirit, that might have the real spirit of welfare work, if the bishop hasn't quite got that far yet, I think she would be wrong if she didn't have the courage to really be very blunt and talk. Bishops can be taught. Not everybody understands just because they got a job.
1: It takes time.
0: You know, you see things he doesn't see. And I want you to be, as a Relief Society president, you don't judge that bishop, but you can recognize that he's not real anxious. He's not real anxious to get out and help people. So why don't you see if you can get him to go with you to a home? If you could get him into a home where you could point out where he would see a problem, he would begin to change. Now, if you have courage and you are willing to talk to the bishop without being afraid of him, just say to him, Bishop, there's four or five families that I wish you could come with me, or we go. Maybe he'd say, well, I'll just go see. Well, then say, go. She doesn't have to take her, but I think she has to help do some teaching. When a man's called to be a bishop, he's a bishop because he's called. They set him apart, and he lives at level one. He's a bishop because he's been made a bishop. After he learns his job, after he begins to study and pray and he begins to fall in love with the people, he moves from level one, he moves up to being a fairly competent bishop because he's now learned some things. And so he moves up from just being there because he's got a title. He's there because he belongs there. And after a while, he mellows and he begins to love everybody. And his personality is beginning to change. And his character is beginning to change because the spirit of his great calling is lifting him up as an individual. And he moves up to what I call the third level, which is the level of character, the level of real greatness. Now, some bishops never get past one, level one. Some get on two. I've seen some bishops who have become great bishops, but they stub their toe a little bit for a while. They didn't quite catch on because they're snowed under. And I guess that happens to relief sides. Oh, it does. You get so many people to go to at once. But there's so much to do. But I'll tell you, we grow. One of the great purposes of the great purpose of the church is for us all to grow. It's for us to become better, more wonderful. And so the Lord gives us the opportunities.
1: I had this wonderful sister who was taking care of her mother, who was in her late 90s, and her mother said, "I'm too old to do anything."
0: Yeah.
1: And to contribute much. She used to make a lot of things for the humanitarian center. She says, "Now I can't do it." But her daughter said, can you crochet a little square for me?" It was about 8x8. And her mother said, "Yes, I can do that." So then when she had that done, she said, "Do another one." And then she did another. And then the daughter took all those squares and put it together and made a big blanket out of it. She said, "See, you can still do something. You just didn't know. You have to do a little bit at a time." And I thought that was a great principle.
0: Oh, it is.
1: That daughter helping her mother, understanding she still needed to contribute. She needed to feel valued and important in her life. But she could only do a little square at a time.
0: Now, you know, we sometimes make mistakes as bishops and even Relief Society presidents and leaders. We want people to do things, but sometimes they can't. They just don't know, but they need a little encouragement like that. Just that. One day, the stake president brought a lady by the name of Dean to Welfare Square. Said, "This lady's had some emotional problems, and she can't hold a job, and she's having a hard time. Can you give her some work?" And I said, "Certainly." So we put her in an office, and we taught her to do some things. 3 or 4 months passed, and she just had a change, because we were teaching her to do little jobs. And she came to me and said, "You know, I think I'm feeling good enough to go get a job." So I did a strange thing. I said to her, "Okay, you go up town to the Brigham Young Monument, and on the corner is a bank, Zion's Bank, and they hire people all the time. And then go, next door to it is a furniture store. And then I named another, and then there was a little eating place, and I said, it's called Keeley's. They hire 8 waitresses." I said, all of it. I gave her about 10 places to go. So she went. And I didn't see her. She didn't come back. I called the bishop, and I said, "What happened to Berdine?" He said, "Well, she came home. She's upset." And I said, "What happened? Bring her back." So he brought her back, and I got her in my office. I said, "Berdine, did you go?" She said, "I went every place you told me." I said, "What did they do when you went in?" "Well, I knocked on the door, and I knew they didn't need me, so I didn't go in." And that poor sister went all the way down that street over here on Main Street, and she never went in a single place until she got discouraged and went home. I immediately came alive. So we got her back, let her work another month or two, and then I said, "Now, Berdine, I think you can get a job." And so I sent a sister with her. And I said, this lady, I called her in, I said, "Now, you take Berdine. Berdine's a wonderful woman. You introduce her. You take her into those places. Introduce her and say she needs to work, and she could be a good employee if you'll give her a chance. You go take her and take her by the hand and take her in." Do you know, she had a job within half of a day because I sent a lady with her to show her how to do it. And you know, that taught me a great lesson.
1: Well, that's a lot of what we do. I think that's why we have the organization of Relief
0: Society. Well, that's why you have all of it.
1: So that we have enough helpers to help with the little things we need.
0: I think that we're doing a great work. I know we are. But we need leadership, and we need to teach and train people. And we need to never quit teaching that the spiritual things of the world are the important things. The welfare program, as the Brother Romney said, is the single most spiritual thing we do. And I challenged him on it because we were pals, and he convinced me. And I believe that. Spirituality, the building of spirituality, is the work of the Relief Society. It's the work of the priesthood. We need to know that. There's hundreds of stories, and over all these 70 years that I've been helping people in that, it's just great for me to remember what I remember. And I've written so much stuff.
1: I've read a lot of it. But I want you to know, Brother Red, that I count it as one of the great honors of my life that I know you, that I've been taught by you, and I continue to be taught by you. And some of it's through the words, and some of it's through the Spirit. And I think if I can get a little bit close to what you feel about Relief Society and what it was organized to do, I'll be a lot better president, and I'll provide the leadership that the Lord needs us to
0: and
1: provide.
0: And see, you're in that position. You go out and you teach people. And teach welfare. You know, I've said to you ladies before, I worry when the Relief Society women quit teaching welfare and maybe get worried on other things. But never forget that the Relief Society has the assignment to take care of the poor and the needy and those people who are struggling. That came from the Prophet Joseph back in Nauvoo when he started the Relief Society. That's their challenge. So thanks to you.
1: Thank you very, very much.
2: This has been such a good discussion, and as I've listened to you talk, and because my office is next door to you, I hear you talk about welfare almost every day. But the church is lucky to have your book, Pure Religion, where you have written down some of these early things, and I know you're continuing to work on histories for welfare, too. We thank you for being here today.
0: Oh, there's 100 books in there. That one book's full, but there's plenty to keep learning, but we need to teach.
2: Sister Beck, as we close the program, would you mind sharing your testimony about Relief Society and how the work of Relief Society is expressed in welfare work?
1: The purposes of Relief Society, we know, are to increase faith and personal righteousness, strengthen families and homes, and seek out and help those who are in need. Now, those are all interconnected. You can't increase your faith and your righteousness if you're not seeking out those who are in need. It's just not possible. You can't sit home and massage your own faith if you're not helping other people. It's impossible to strengthen your own home and the homes of others if you're not seeking out and helping those who are in need. As you do that work, your faith increases, your righteousness increases, you become more like the Savior, you develop His qualities in your life. As you're helping other people, your own home is strengthened, and the other homes are strengthened in the ward. So those purposes, which prepare us for eternal life, are interrelated. You can't pull them apart, really. But that's Relief Society work.
0: That is. That's right on target.
2: Sister Julie Beck and Elder Glenn L. Rudd, thank you both so much for joining us today.
0: Thank you so much. Been a great pleasure.
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0: Nancy Hansen, and this is Everything Creative. This program explores a wide range of creative ideas, talents, and experiences through interviews and group discussions. Today on Everything Creative, Minnie Mae Wilding interviews her aunt, Pearl Wilding.
1: Hello. This is Minnie Mae Wilding Diaz again, and welcome back to Everything Creative. I'm here with Pearl Wilding. She is my great aunt, and I'm very excited to have her here and ask her some questions about herself and everything. I know that you're my great aunt, and I met you once in my life, maybe 40 some years ago, but go ahead and start with where are you from and where do you live?
2: I'm from Tarleton, Idaho. I raised my children there, and my husband died in 94, then I was 32 miles from any settlement, a big settlement, Idle Falls or Rexburg, and I felt that I needed more than my children are all married and gone. My husband was gone, and I wanted to be a missionary, and that's when I first came into the mission field in my later years, it's 14 years ago.
1: I thought maybe we'd just set up now, if you start talking about your mission, you started when you were 79, and you're 90-something now, so you work at the Family History Library now, is that correct?
2: I work in the Family History Library.
1: Did you grow up in the same place that you lived your whole life in that same area in Idaho?
2: No. I was born in Sugar City, Idaho. And then grew up with my siblings and my folks in 1 mile west of Sugar City, which is called Salem, Idaho.
1: Oh. So since you have lived many years, you've seen a lot of changes in your lifetime. Technology and things have changed. So yeah. Maybe when you were small, there were no cars. Did you ride horses?
2: Yes. Buggies. And they farmed with horses and equipment that could be pulled with horses. And airplanes. I remember the first airplane and the first helicopter, the first radio, the first almost everything that we're accustomed to now. I grew up knowing a different world.
1: Yes, I can imagine. What do you miss about the old days, though? The world that you grew up in?
2: Oh, I don't know. I love where I am now. So I can't say that I miss anything. I want to tell you about my early life after I grew up. I wanted to go to school, and I went to a college in Rexburg called Ricks College, and I was there for just one quarter, and then I wanted to go on a mission. I was going steady with the young man. And he wanted me to marry him, and I said, no, I want to go on a mission. And so that is my first mission, and it was wonderful. I went to the Central States, and that included Little Rock, Arkansas, Oklahoma City, Tulsa, Oklahoma, and Kansas City, and of course, that is a big area for a mission. But in that, it was 1935 that I went on my first mission.
1: 1935. Well, I'm curious about that. What was it common for women to go on missions at that time in the 30s?
2: There was very few lady missionaries, but there were few. And the amazing thing is that I stayed 2 years, and that was unusual. But I was so happy with my mission that I wanted to stay as long as they'd let me. And my mission president let me stay for 2 years. And I came home and married the young man that had wanted me to marry him before I left.
1: Oh, it was the same person. He waited for you. That was Uncle Wally?
2: Yes.
1: Wow, how about that? So when you went on your mission, did you have companions and everything just like we have today?
2: Yes, so it was a proselyting mission. And it was very few LDS people, Latter-day Saint people, in my mission field. And so we had trouble finding places to hold our meetings. And but I did a lot of primary work. We go into an area, and the first thing we do is organize a primary with just kids in the neighborhood. And the first time they came, they were not clean and maybe dirty faces. And then after we had our first meeting, they came dressed properly and with clean faces and clean hands. And lots of times these primaries were in the very slum part of the cities. And so it was such a wonderful experience. Wow. I loved it.
1: Wow, that is really something. It's amazing. You must have been a very strong person to want to go on a mission at that time. Most of your friends probably didn't go on missions. They stayed home and got married and had families right away.
2: That's right. I had a determination to go, to better myself, to help other people if I could. And I spent a very happy 2 years before I married and settled down and had seven children.
1: Seven children. That's a big family. All seven of your children have their own families now? I thought I read in the church news that you had seven children and 49 grandchildren and 103 great-grandchildren. Is that correct?
2: That's right.
1: That's hard to keep track of all of them, isn't it?
2: Yes. I certainly don't know all their names, but they all know mine.
1: Yes, of course. You're a great-grandma to all of them.
2: I'm a great-great-grandmother three times.
1: Three great? Wow, that's amazing.
2: Five generations.
1: So you've just had some new ones. That's
2: yes.
1: Great. Okay, I'm sure that there are many more that will come, too.
2: Yes, just the beginning.
1: That's right, just the beginning of the great-grandchildren. I would like to ask you about changes in the church when you were growing up with your family, and then how does that compare to the church today? Is it the same? Have you seen differences? What are some of the changes?
2: Oh, so many changes. The first one that's really outstanding is that there's a temple in Oklahoma City. And when I worked there, it was difficult because there was very few members. And now there's a temple there. That is so amazing to me. So, such a wonderful thing that has happened. And my son-in-law has been a ward missionary leader, and he had a video, I think you'd call it, with lights that showed how many temples there were at the beginning, and then now those lights almost cover the entire world. So it's amazing how fast and how wonderful the development has been. And genealogy has jumped from writing with the hand, with pencil, pen, to I now work on the very latest equipment that is available in the world to help people do their genealogy.
1: Yes, and the internet, that people can be working on it here or over in Europe or everywhere. The internet has enabled people to do family history much easier. The Church News article that I read about you that said 14 years ago you had never touched a computer. So you came into the family history library and touched your first computer. That was your first experience. Was that tough to learn the computer?
2: That was different, but it was great to learn, great to know that I could learn and that I was able to really enjoy the computer. And as I learned more about it, I learned more and was more grateful all the time for our Heavenly Father's help, because without it, I never could have learned anything that was presented to me.
1: I see. This month, the Relief Society Visiting Teaching Message was talking about being a lifelong learner and searching for education all your life to continue to learn something every day. And you are a wonderful example of that. Doesn't matter when you start, you can just go ahead and start learning something new to learn technology or other things. Do you use the computer at home or only in your family history work?
2: I only use it in the family history because I work Monday, Tuesday, and Wednesday in the library. And when I get home, I'm either too tired or I don't have time. And I have an oldest son, and also my daughter has done a lot of genealogy, and I guess I'm leaving it up to them.
1: Oh, you've done your work. I would like to know more about when you grew up, your children, what were your hobbies that you had? What did you do that helped you to be creative? Did you sew or did you knit, or what were some things that you enjoyed doing?
2: Well, my Aunt Yordis tried to teach me. Oh, it was Aunt Lou tried to teach me to knit. Anyway, I did not learn, but later I learned to knit. And also to crochet.
1: Oh, and you mean tatting? Was it
2: yes,
1: tatting?
2: Yes,
1: oh, like making
2: tatting,
1: lace.
2: Yes.
1: Oh, I see. Okay.
2: But I never learned tatting very good. But when I started to learn to crochet, then I did much better.
1: Oh, I see. Do you still crochet now, or what do you enjoy doing in your free time now? Or do you even have any free time?
2: Not very much free time. I come home and my rocker is the first thing I see when I walk through the door. And I turn on the TV and I'm asleep in no time at all. And then my other days that I'm off, my daughter and her husband love to travel and they've taken me so many places. Germany,
1: oh,
2: we
1: neat.
2: Went to Germany. We went to the West Coast. We've gone to Kauai, and that was the most wonderful trip. So they've really helped me to broaden my horizons and made me a better person.
1: Oh, that is so great. That's really neat. I was thinking about World War II How did that impact you and your family?
2: Well, we were living in California at that time in Los Angeles, and we had to turn out all the lights when the sirens screamed, and we would run outside to see if we could see a plane. And we knew that the plane was flying over because they never asked us to turn out the lights unless there was some sort of danger. And we'd watch and see the lights cross on the plane. And the plane went right along in no trouble. So in very short time, the lights went all back on. But it was an experience I never will forget. And then after we had lived in Los Angeles, my husband had bronchitis, and the doctor said that he would never be better until we moved away from the ocean, no coastline. And so we went back home. We lived in Territon, Idaho then, and we moved back home. And he was home a week, and he was drafted in the Army.
1: So he had to leave you with how many children?
2: Yeah, well, there was three. There was two children. No, there was three children. My two sons and a daughter. And the daughter was very small. She was a baby.
1: Wow.
2: But while he was gone, he came home on a furlough, and he was to be in Oregon for training. And so that was so close. I couldn't believe that he was going to leave me again. And so I gathered up the kids and got in an old pickup, and we went with him. And that was something. We lived there almost a year until his training was over and we had to go back home. And he didn't have to go overseas because we had three children, and that he was allowed to go somewhere else in the United States because we had three children at that time.
1: Oh, I see. That's
2: they
1: good.
2: They didn't have to go.
1: That's good. My grandfather was drafted too, but I don't remember what happened with him. I think he did go overseas, but maybe I'm wrong. Do you know where he went?
2: I don't think he went overseas. I would remember, I think, if he did. But I remember him. He had a sports shop that was so, well, it attracted my husband and my older children. And we were always there visiting Aunt Yorta's and Uncle Dane.
1: Yes. I always loved to go to their store. And later they had a gun store, a gunsmith shop, and sort of a museum. And that was so neat. We used to love to go there. Well, now I'd like to talk about your life now. So we know you work at the Family History Library for the last 14 years. Can you share some of your experiences about people who have found their ancestors' names or something that's happened in your genealogy?
2: Every day in the library, there's people that come to me and say, "You have been here before. I'm glad to see you after all these years." And then they'll say, "You helped me. You helped me find what I was looking for," and thank me. And that happens so often. There was one lady that she became a very good friend with my daughter and my sister. When we were first on my mission, we were together, the three of us. And she used to come for Sunday dinners, and she loved us. And I'm sure because she loved us, she would someday join the church, because she was not a member of the church at the time.
1: Oh, that's great. So do you still work on your own lines, your own family?
2: No, I don't, because I'm either too tired or I don't have time. I enjoy working with the people. I enjoy helping them find their own, their library. And I'm working with the machines, the
1: computers.
2: The computers. And I have learned the old ones and knew them very, very well, and helped people get the very best copy

0: that she was proud of. And she went home and told all the people that I had helped her. This happens so many times. I never go to work without feeling the thrill of somebody's excitement about finding their ancestors that they've been working and searching for.
1: It's important work that you do, and I know that the Spirit is there because the Lord wants us to do this work, and He helps it to progress along. I can't imagine that happening every day, though. I have some friends that work there. Maybe you know some of the deaf workers who work in the Family History Library?
0: Oh, yes, I certainly do. George came to visit me. You know George? He's my uncle.
1: That's right. He told me that,
0: yes,
1: that he met you.
0: And I was so excited to see him. It'd been years since I had seen him. And
1: was thrilled to see you.
0: The moment I saw him, I knew him, even after all these years. He has friends that come. They have a large unit that are deaf unit in the library now.
1: Yes, I'm not sure how many that are working at the library now, but they have an ASL group, and every time I chat with them, they are always so excited about their work. And they talk about it and discuss it, and it must be a really special place to work there at the Family History Library. I would like to do my own work, but with three kids still at home, I'm a little busy right now. I'm trying to do some things on the internet, and I've heard something about a new system. They're not using PAF or PAF system anymore. You have to learn a new computer system.
0: Yes, but... inasmuch as I don't work with the system looking for my own ancestors, I get thrilled when somebody comes and gets a good copy, and they are so excited and thrilled, it makes my heart very happy.
1: Do you know the book called The Likeness of Forever?
0: No.
1: The Links of Forever. Have you heard of that book?
0: No, I've heard of it, but I...
1: It's an old book,
0: uh-huh.
1: But anyway, I really enjoyed reading that book about people who worked at the Family History Library and the research they went through. They would try to find a name, and they would look, and somehow they just open a book that had been left there, and they'd look at that book, and there's the name that they needed. There's the ancestor. It would just miraculously appear. So I think the Spirit is really part of that work.
0: It's definitely the Spirit. We have devotionals every morning, sometimes every Monday morning at the Joseph Smith Building. We all meet as a group of missionaries, and we hear their stories, and we realize how much God is helping us. He and Jesus Christ and the Holy Ghost is certainly helping with this work. My sister yesterday, or day before yesterday, said that she wasn't able to do her work because the computers were down, and that she works in the Joseph Smith Building, and she was very unhappy about not being able to do her work. But yesterday when she went back, she was excited, and she said, "I caught up on my work. I was able to feel the Spirit of our Heavenly Father, and I was able to catch up what I'd missed the day before." So our Savior is helping us every day, every day.
1: Wow, that's quite something. I know that you have two deaf nephews, Jerry and Gordon?
0: George.
1: Do you remember when they found out that they were deaf? And what was your perspective on deaf people at that time? And maybe what is your perspective on deaf people now?
0: I love them. There's one lady that comes and helps me. I have to move huge

0: reams of paper in the morning when I come, and she comes and helps me, and she is deaf, but she always comes and gives me a big hug, and she appreciates what I do. And about George and Jerry, when they were children, they went to school, and the teachers didn't know much about what was wrong with them. I don't think they were as good as they could have been but they finally came to the conclusion that these boys could not hear, and that was their problem in school. And so that made a difference with the way they was treated. Even their folks were able to give them more love, I don't know, more of what they needed in physical and mental help.
1: I remember when my grandma said she had to do what was right for those boys. Mm-hmm. She sent them to the deaf school instead of keeping them home, and it was tough for her, but she knew that it would make a big difference in their lives, and it was the right thing to do. They both went off to college, and my dad graduated from college and became a teacher. They both became teachers, so it was hard when they first found out that they were deaf, though, but
0: they've done so wonderful. And Jerry, I guess, taught for many, many years. And
1: yes, he taught for 37 years.
0: Oh, isn't that wonderful?
1: Before he retired.
0: Yes, that was wonderful.
1: I wanted to ask about the perspective. How did you think people treated them at that time? You know, when the boys were young, how did they treat them, and how do they treat deaf people now?
0: Oh, then there was maybe a feeling that they weren't as smart. And yet they were. They had exceptional brains, and they proved it with the work that they did after their schooling. Now they treat the ones that are deaf with such respect and such love. I think there's been such a difference in the attitude and the love that people show to the deaf.
1: I imagine that a long time ago, that even still some today, they think that deaf people are just being stubborn, or they're not listening, or they don't understand how to communicate with them. But then when they found out that they were deaf, they were able to understand that it was just that they couldn't hear. So
0: yeah, that's right. And I can help on my computers. I can help the deaf as well as the others. Even though I don't know the language, I can still help them. I love to help them. It's such a privilege.
1: I heard a story about you that something when you were able to sing when they put the angel Moroni on top of the temple. Can you tell us more about that?
0: When I went on my first mission, there was about 50 of us in Salt Lake City. For training. That was when we trained there. One of the things that we did at that time was go through the temple. And that was our first time in the temple. Then, because there was so few of us, they took us through all the rooms in the temple and explained the rooms.
1: Oh, that's neat.
0: And then when we ended up on top of the temple, there we sang, "We Thank Thee, O God, for a Prophet."
1: Heber J. Grant was the prophet at that time?
0: Yes, Heber J. Grant was the prophet at that time. At that time, there was, in our classes, it was a high ups of the church. Sometimes one of the 12 apostles would come and talk to us.
1: Oh.
0: And then even, I can't remember for sure, but it seems like President Grant came for a few minutes one time when we were in our class. We were in the class in Brigham Young's home, and that's where we had our classes.
1: Oh.
0: And then we had our lunch, our meals, in the bottom of the Joseph Smith building. Now there was a restaurant there, and we had our meals there.
1: Uh-huh.
0: And so Salt Lake has changed a lot since I first saw it.
1: Oh, wow. How about that? Your daughter said something about a car that when your dad or your husband or your grandfather, someone, when they got their first car. Can you elaborate
0: yes.
1: on that?
0: That was my father. We had seen very few cars, but the car that he brought home was a Ford with pedals that you push, one to start and one to back up. Anyway, there were three pedals that you pushed. That was the gears was on these pedals. And then you cranked it to get it started. And you had to be very careful because if it flipped backwards, you could break an arm. And well, we found the first time he brought that car home, we all ran out in the yard to see him with the car, of course. And we were going around, he was going around and around the wood pile and saying, whoa, whoa, whoa, because he was used to horses and that was his first car. And we all had a big laugh. And it's a story that's come down through the family that
1: so he didn't know how to stop it.
0: No, he didn't know how to stop it.
1: Oh, that's a great story. That's really cute. So you had seven children. Did you have electricity when you were raising your children?
0: At first, we one
1: light bulb
0: globe, and there was no plug-ins. Then later, things got better, and we had to bring the water in from a pump. But we were fortunate to have a pump, a hand pump. It was outside, and we would carry that water in for a bath, for cooking, for everything. We had to pump the water. And sometimes the pump wouldn't work, and we'd have to pour a starter, a little bit of water in the top for it to start it.
1: Oh, uh-huh.
0: And then it would take hold and pump the water up. So there was not the conveniences, no conveniences like we have today. We had an old building. It was an outhouse, but it was a one-seater. And in the wintertime, we brushed the snow off the seat. It had a roof, but then, of course, the snow would come in through the holes.
1: Oh, my.
0: And we'd brush the snow off the seat before we could go. And
1: brr, that and sounds very cold.
0: It was bad in the wintertime to run out to the outhouse.
1: Oh, that sounds very cold. Wow. How did you manage seven children without any of these conveniences? How did you manage your time? How did you keep them busy? How did you be creative doing that?
0: Most of these things that I've been talking about recently has just been my family at home, my brothers and sisters and my father and family. When we started our family, we had a stove that had a warm oven.
1: Mm-hmm.
0: It was filled with water on the side of the stove. We did fill it up, and then we used wood and coal in the stove. It was to cook on. We had electric lights. We never had a radio, nor a telephone, nor a car.
1: Did you still have horses?
0: We had horses at first, when we first farmed, but it wasn't long until we had
1: the tractor.
0: I had the first child, and then 3 years before I had another, And then after my second child, I had a miscarriage. And so there was about 4 years between them. And then between the next two girls, there was 2 years. And then between the girl and my next one was a boy, and there were 13 months. And so that the little girl, Brenda, decided to walk early because I'm sure she didn't have time to fuss with her.
1: Oh, you were busy, I'm sure.
0: Yes, I was busy. When the family grew up so that I had a little bit of time, the older ones did work and things. Then there was a shop that was a very unusual shop for a small place. It was where we could go and do ceramics, and I loved to do that.
1: Oh, did you paint the ceramics?
0: Yes, and then my daughter, my second daughter, loved to paint, and she taught me to oil paint, and I did some oil painting. Mm. Then when my littlest one started school, I went into nursing. I broached the subject when we were at the table one day, and I said, I'd like to be a nurse. All of them said, what do you want to be a nurse for? Good night, don't you have enough work here with all of us? But I was determined. I was determined to be a nurse. One of them said, I don't think it's a good idea. But I went ahead with this idea. I had to pass an examination before I could get into nursing.
1: Uh-huh.
0: And I passed that examination, which my family figured Mama wouldn't be able to do. But I did it. I passed the examination. And then we had to have uniforms and caps alike. I spent a year training to be a nurse. And then I worked in the LDS hospital in Idaho Falls.
1: The Idaho Falls?
0: Yes, about 14 years.
1: Ah, at the Idaho Falls Hospital.
0: Idaho Falls Hospital. Wow. It was the LDS hospital.
1: Wow, I didn't know that. So was that while your children were growing up, or were they mostly grown that you worked at the hospital?
0: My oldest two girls were teenagers. And when I'd come home to study for that test, they would have to prepare the meals and do the housework because I was gone all day to school. And then at night I had to study, and those girls took over. And that was Patricia and Brenda, and they took over. And my husband said, honey, you just got to hurry up with this because they're going to kill me.
1: Wow. How did they feel about you going to school?
0: After they found out that there was no getting their mother to change her mind, then they all helped out. And I had 32 miles to go one way to school.
1: Oh, and
0: and then to drive back after school, sometimes I'd buy something that I could chew on to keep me awake until I got home. Mm-hmm. But when I first started into nursing, they wanted me to take a night work. But I found out that I could not sleep in the daytime. And so they gave me a day job because of the hours that I spent on the road.
1: That's good.
0: I loved my nursing. It was helping people. That was first time it was not the first time because my mission was the first time, but it was after I was married, it was the first time I was able to really help people.
1: I'm sure you helped your family a lot and did a lot for them, but when you're talking about helping other people outside of your family.
0: Yes, that's right. Of course, the Keff family came first. I didn't leave the family until my youngest one started school, and that kind of freed me for the hours that I had to be gone.
1: You were able to do that. How long before that did you know that you wanted to become a nurse? Had you always?
0: No, I had always wanted to be a nurse. But until that time, I thought, well, the children came along and I thought that I had my hands full. And I did. I had my hands full.
1: I'm sure.
0: But when my littlest one started school and the others were started school, and the older ones, there was two boys older than the two girls, and they helped a lot, and I was able to then to have some time to become a nurse. And the training took 1 year.
1: I see. Wow. Not like today, where it takes 3 or 4 years or a lot longer.
0: No. I was a licensed practical nurse.
1: An LPN. Oh, yes, wow. An LPN. That's great. If we talk about to the listeners of this radio channel and maybe the people who are outside who would like to start doing some genealogy work, well, how would you encourage them to become involved in genealogy, family history work? Maybe they only have a little bit of time, or maybe they don't have a computer, or they don't have the resources. What words of wisdom would you give to them to get started?
0: Heavenly Father has asked us to do this work, and so that is the fundamental purpose, or the fundamental thing that should spur us into doing the work. Almost every ward now has a genealogical society, which helps the people get started. And all they have to do is come to the church house or even to one of the people that know how to do this work. They've made it so easy for people to get started. And then the internet and the people that come to the library, they have searched the internet and they have all these numbers. They have all these people ready to look them up on the computers. Are on the books that we have, books and tapes and microfiche, everything to help people get started. But the main thing is to start with themselves and to go from there to their father and mother, and then to their grandparents, and then back as far as I can go before they even come to the library, so that they know where to start. But even if they don't do that, and they come there, we're able to help them. I don't know just how many missionaries we have in the family history, but I know at one time there was 500 or more.
1: Oh,
0: just in the family history.
1: Wow.
0: Mission. And so there are lots of them that will help. And then in each ward, there are people that will help. Help them get started.
1: Maybe I want to clarify that even if they're not members of the church, they can still come to the library. Is that correct?
0: Yes. Most of the ones that come to the library are people from parts, even from... We've had people from Paris, France, come. and most of them are not members of the church. And so we have so many people that, as I said, we have so many missionaries. They keep all these missionaries busy helping. So if they'll come to the ward libraries or to the church library, even if they're not members of the church, they're helped just the same as if they were members.
1: I'm guessing that there are some of our listeners who are not LDS, so I wanted to clarify that they're welcome to come. Maybe our last question here today, who is someone that you've looked up to in your life? Who is someone that has influenced you?
0: I don't know. There's been so many people that have influenced me. The church and my family and my husband, my children. Wherever you go, there's a ward. And I've lived in different places and been active in whatever ward I've been, and gained from being members is for everyone. Everyone. That's such a wonderful program that, you know, one lady said to me, you know, this is an awful bug that's bit me. And I said, what? And she says, this genealogy bug bit me and I just cannot get rid of it.
1: The gospel is the same everywhere.
0: That's,
1: do you think so?
0: That's right.
1: Even when you were young,
0: yes,
1: until today, do you,
0: yes,
1: feel that?
0: It's the same. It is the same.
1: Well, thank you for sharing your personal beliefs and your personal experiences. As we close, I'd like to ask you if you would share your testimony with us.
0: I would love to. I know that the work that I'm doing is the work of our Heavenly Father, that Jesus Christ is the foundation of this church, and that He died for us. And not for just a few people, but for everyone. He died for them. And so I believe and I feel in my heart, I know that this is true, that the church is true, the gospel that has been taught by Joseph Smith. He brought back the same gospel that was taught when Jesus lived upon the earth. And I'm so grateful to be a member of it. And all the things that has lifted my heart and my soul, myself, has been through the church.
1: Thank you very much for that. Really enjoyed talking with you and getting to know you. Again, we want to thank our listeners on Everything Creative. And this is Minnie Mae Wilding Diaz, and we've been talking with Pearl Wilding, and I hope you enjoyed this program.
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5: Bitter integrity. At 4 o'clock every morning, 86-year-old Joseph Melvin Bitter reaches for his alarm, arises from bed, and prepares for another day at work. Because of previous problems with glaucoma, he spends an hour taking care of his eyes, painstakingly inserting drops that require him to close his eyes each time until the medicine has had a chance to work. He is also slowed down by asthma, which developed while he served his mission in the 1930s. At 5:25, he leaves his Kaysville, Utah home and walks to the bus stop 15 minutes away. In the winter, he leaves 10 minutes earlier to allow time to wade through the heavy snow and ice. Because he has to wait to transfer buses, it takes him a couple of hours to arrive at his job at Welfare Square in Salt Lake City. When the day is over, Brother Bitter once again makes the long journey home and, once there, begins the hour-long process of caring for his eyes. Brother Bitter spends his days at Welfare Square testing dozens of products, from soup to soap to salsa. He tests them inside and out, ensuring that they are healthy, tasty, and nutritious. He checks the packages, the wrapping paper, the taste, the temperature, the toughness. He ensures there are no harmful bacteria that could make a child ill. He ensures that the products at Welfare Square, the finest products money can't buy, are of the highest quality. For these products will end up in the homes of those in need. They will go to feed the Lord's poor. It's all about integrity, he says. Integrity is something Brother Bitter knows something about. His work is all about ensuring that what is on the inside of products is pure, good, and wholesome. Outside of work, he does much the same thing. He and his wife, Nelma, talk to their 9 children, 67 grandchildren, and 42 great-grandchildren about integrity all the time. Be honorable, he tells them. Give service. Be honest. Live the commandments and keep the covenants you make, and you can't help but be successful. He talks of how many of his grandchildren have served missions, 22. Of the number married in the temple, 20. Of the many years he and his wife have been married, 63. All of these numbers add up to a lifetime of integrity. Although he and his wife have lived through their share of sorrowful experiences, on the whole, life for the Bitters has been very sweet. After 86 years, Brother Bitter feels like his life has turned out pretty well. My greatest goal now, he says, is to endure to the end. I'm approaching the summit, and I can tell I'm getting closer. I just want to finish the race well. And one of the ways he does that is by ensuring integrity in the products in the Bishop's Storehouse system, in himself, and by encouraging it in his children, grandchildren, and great-grandchildren. Just live the gospel, he tells his family, and you'll be all right. And that is good advice coming from Brother Melvin Bitter, a man whose business it is to test for integrity each and every day.
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7: The Lord Stood By Me by Elodie McCormick, Alabama, USA. I hadn't expected my husband's military deployment to last for a whole year, but this experience helped us grow spiritually as a family. My family and I had been in Texas, USA, for about 3 months when my mother phoned me one day from her home in England. "I don't know, Mom," I told her, "but I feel like something's going to happen today, and I don't know if I'm going to like it." When my husband, Matthias, came home that evening, he said, "I have something to tell you." I knew instantly that he had to go away, but I hadn't expected his military deployment to last for a whole year. We had 2 weeks to prepare for his departure. I shed a lot of tears during that time. It was a tough year. Not having my husband with me or my family in England nearby frightened and worried me, but it was also a great experience for me as a new mother with a baby and for us to learn how we could continue to grow spiritually as a family. We had already established daily habits of family prayer and scripture study, so when Matthias and I had opportunities to talk to each other normally through Skype, we would pray and read scriptures together. As I read the scriptures on my own and with my husband, a verse kept coming to my mind. Wherefore, be of good cheer, and do not fear, for I, the Lord, am with you, and will stand by you. Doctrine and Covenants, section 68, verse 6. I then realized that I had always been able to rely on Heavenly Father. My calling as ward choir director kept my mind focused on the words of the hymns and the scriptures and the promises they offer. Singing and listening to the hymns gave me peace. When our baby, Noah, got pneumonia, priesthood holders gave him a blessing of health and me a blessing of strength and comfort. I had great ministering sisters who helped me too. I also got together with other wives whose husbands were deployed. They helped me more than I helped them. Our neighbor even helped by mowing our lawn. I'm thankful for the small and simple things that blessed our family. Heavenly Father always seemed to bless us through someone reaching out to us when we needed help the most. End of The Lord Stood By Me by Elodie McCormick, read by Jane Wise.
8: We must realize that ours is the responsibility to rise from mediocrity to competence, from failure to achievement, to be our best selves.
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23: From the Conference Center in Salt Lake City, this is Conversations, featuring discussions with members of The Church of Jesus Christ of Latter-day Saints with a unique perspective or an interesting story. Today's conversation is with Kitty DeRuyter Bonds. Kitty was born on the island of Java in Indonesia. During World War II, she was placed in concentration camps. After the war, she lived in refugee camps, then made her way to the Netherlands and eventually the United States. Join us as Kitty explains some of the touching, dramatic, and fascinating experiences she has had in her life's journey. The host for this conversation is Ruth Todd. Ruth Todd is a former television news anchor and is currently a radio and television personality.
0: Hello, and welcome to Conversations. I'm your host, Ruth Todd, and we have an amazing guest in our studio today. Kitty DeRuyter-Bonds is a World War II survivor. She has an amazing journey to tell us about. But before we hear about your story, Kitty, first of all, welcome. So glad you could be with us.
1: Thank you. I'm glad to be here.
0: Before you tell us your story, Kitty, let's talk about right now. Catch us up. Where are you? What are you up to? Tell us about your life right now.
1: Okay. Well, I have, since writing the book, I'm remarried to Paul Bonds, and together we have served a mission in the Netherlands, and most of the time we served in around Rotterdam, and we've been back now for 2 years. In those 2 years that we've been back, Paul has remodeled our kitchen and done so much in our home, and so now I'm very, very happy because now the home really looks like my home.
0: And who doesn't like a remodeled kitchen, right?
1: I know, absolutely, I do.
0: So busy and busy with family.
1: A family,
0: and
1: yes.
0: Tell me what you're doing in the church right now.
1: Okay, I am teaching gospel doctrine class for adults.
0: Well, I think a lot of people would do well to sit in one of your gospel doctrine classes.
1: I don't know about that.
0: Let's go back now to the time that you were 8 years old. What was the year?
1: That was in 1942.
0: 1942, and you lived in an island paradise where you would think nothing could possibly go wrong.
1: Mm-hmm. Well, actually, it was January 41.
0: January 41, that's okay.
1: Yes.
0: And you were living in Java.
1: In Java. Mm-hmm.
0: Mm-hmm. Beautiful Java.
1: Yes.
0: And life to this point had been pretty idyllic.
1: Oh, yes.
0: Tell us about your life as a young girl.
1: As a young girl. My parents owned rubber and coffee plantations, and they preferred to live on the mountain near Ambarawa, which is Bandungan. It's not Bandung. Bandung is another city on Java. And we lived near a small local village. And because my mother was so keen on education, there were no public schools available there. And so she made sure that the little children would come to the house and be educated alongside of us. And the older children would be driven back and forth to the high school, to a higher school.
0: So as a little girl, you were homeschooled right there on the mm-hmm. plantation.
1: Well, actually, yes, by tutors, not by my mother.
0: Mm-hmm. Mm-hmm. And what are your earliest memories then, aside from school, but just about life on that plantation?
1: It was wonderful. It was carefree. I had a nanny with me who always watched over me. And I could just do anything I wanted. When I wanted to ride horses, I could do that. If I wanted just to play near the pool, I could do that. It was just very idyllic.
0: And you had everything you needed and more.
1: Oh, absolutely. Enough to eat and to drink and more.
0: And then one day, everything turned completely around and changed. The Japanese invaded Java.
1: Uh-huh.
0: Do you remember that day?
1: No, not really that day, but I knew that there was lots of talking in the home. And then my father did not come home. And so that meant that he was then taken by the Japanese.
0: And did your mother tell you this? How did you learn that your father had been imprisoned? You were just little, 8 years old. What did she tell you? What do you remember about finding that out?
1: I don't know. I don't remember if she actually told me. We just knew that he was gone and that he wasn't coming home for a while.
0: And what happened to you and your sisters and brother?
1: For a while, we were free. And then because my father was involved in some sabotage work and he needed to be caught, and because he did not give himself up for a while, they put my family in a concentration camp. But before that, they would put us under house arrest.
0: So you went from idyllic to free in your home to house arrest to a prison camp.
1: Mm-hmm.
0: And in the space of how many months did that take?
1: Well, unfortunately, I never asked my mother mm-hmm. this, and when I was writing the book or my journal, when I recalled everything, but I would think that it might be about 6 months.
0: About 6 months' time.
1: Mm-hmm.
0: the people in your life were so influential. As I read your book, what amazed me was that the things that you learn, the examples of faithful living that you got in those very early years of life actually sustained you and still today from those very... So I'm going to ask you specifically about people.
1: Okay.
0: First of all, tell me what lessons of faith you learned from your dad.
1: Okay. My dad, in the early in the morning, he would we would all gather for breakfast. Mm-hmm. And then he would take the Bible, and then he would tell us a Bible story.
0: And let me interrupt here. Tell us your religion. At that time.
1: Oh, it was a Dutch Reformed church.
0: Dutch Reformed.
1: So Protestant denomination.
0: Grew up in a Protestant home. Okay, so mm-hmm. he would read from the Bible every morning.
1: Yes. Uh-huh. Yeah.
0: And that and was a great example to you of faithful diligence in scripture study.
1: Yes, and I think their purpose was for us to be sustained by the scriptures, that we were not alone, that Jesus would be there for us. But it also taught us to be obedient. That we could not just go do things that mm-hmm. were not appropriate.
0: So he led your family in scriptures every single day.
1: Oh, sometimes when well, not every single day. If he had been, he had to go in Semarang for business, then of course he was not home. And then my mother would take over. But we would always have that. We would always have prayers before we eat dinner, or before every meal we had, and then a prayer before we go to bed.
0: So you learn the lessons of prayer and scripture study regularly, very mm-hmm. early in your life.
1: Mm-hmm. Yes.
0: Tell me about Babo, your nanny.
1: Okay.
0: Now, I wish you could see everybody at home. I wish you could see the softening of her face when I just say the word Babo. Her eyes soften and they twinkle, and the corners of her mouth turn up into a broad smile. You love this woman.
1: Yes.
0: Tell me,
1: yes.
0: What is a Babo?
1: A babu.
0: Oh, I'm sorry, a babu.
1: Okay.
0: Help
1: a babu
0: me.
1: Is a nanny that would work for the family, but her specific duties were to take care of me. And so she would live with the family. It's like a nanny, actually.
0: Mm-hmm. Who lived right with you. Tell us her name.
1: And she's Babu Kit.
0: Babu Kit.
1: Uh-huh.
0: Tell us about her. Why is she so important to you?
1: Because not that my mother didn't care about us, but she was very busy. And so Babu Kit was always with me. When I had to go to school, she would come with me, always making sure that her head was lower than mine, giving homage to me, because I was then, I don't know why, but that's just their way of doing this.
0: Mm-hmm. So always acting subservient to
1: yes.
0: you, even
1: mm-hmm.
0: when you were a young girl.
1: Uh-huh. Mm-hmm. Yes. And I could tell that she just loved me very mm-hmm. much. She would, for example, one time she was looking at my hand and she said, "Oh, I can see that you're going to be living a long life and a good life." And then she said, and one time I was eating out of a the kitchen was nearby, and so wonderful aromas were coming out, and I was hungry, so I went there where all the cooks were, and one of the cooks says, "Would you like a taste?" And I said, "Yes," and it was a black pan, like a Dutch oven pan, mm-hmm. and so I scraped some of that, and so Nanny comes by, and she says, no, don't take that," and I said, "Why not?" Because they're very superstitious.
0: Sure.
1: And she said, "That means you're going to be marry a black man. And you shouldn't be marry a black man," she said. And I said, "Why not?" Because my father was dark. And so she says, "You don't do that." She says, "Your husband is going to be one that is so strong, stronger than 7 carbals," which are, what are they? They are water buffaloes.
0: Okay.
1: And
0: Babu Kit told you this.
1: And so there were many, many things that she would tell me, and I just remember mm-hmm. those things because she was so close to me.
0: She was not a Christian woman, and yet she was a
1: Muslim.
0: Woman of deep, abiding faith.
1: Yes.
0: Tell us about her faith.
1: She was a Muslim by faith, and a very moderate Muslim. She would always say talk about forgiveness and about letting people grow the way they are. And knowing that, I don't remember if she said that I was a child of God. My mother always said that. But between the two of them, you see, intermix, I knew mm-hmm. that I was a child of God. And also that Allah would watch over me, or never Muhammad, but always Allah would watch over me.
0: Mm-hmm.
1: And yes, the intermingle of things. I remember when they had their after the Ramadan, that they would have a feast and we would always be invited to be there. And she had me close to that, and she made sure that I would eat only the things that she mm-hmm. thought was appropriate mm-hmm. for me.
0: I just thought in the book it was so interesting, the intermingling of her Muslim faith mm-hmm. with your mother's Christian faith, and yet your mother was so respectful and just told you, when she speaks of Allah, you think of Heavenly Father.
1: Yes.
0: You know, that was a big yes. thing in that time.
1: Uh-huh. Yes, it was.
0: And yet you respected each other's faith. And her faith influenced yours, did it not?
1: Absolutely.
0: In what yes. way?
1: In way that, I know, I always wanted to be soft. I didn't want to be cruel. I didn't want to be, I was naughty. I did
0: You
1: things.
0: Were naughty?
1: Yes. But I always thought, if I grow up, I want to have a grandmother, because I never had the grandmother close to me. And she was like a grandmother. And you know how grandmothers have lots and lots of influence on children.
0: Sure.
1: And so she had mine.
0: Well, and just so our audience knows, I read about some of your little antics. You weren't very naughty.
1: No.
0: You were just a regular girl. The story is so woven with your mother's faith, and
1: yes.
0: I want to talk about her faith, and
1: okay.
0: then really that's such a natural segue to your faith. But your mother, when I read about her, I just fell in love with your mother.
1: Mm-hmm.
0: You knew from the time you were a young girl that this was a woman of great faith, didn't
1: yes.
0: you?
1: Yes, I did, and I recognized that because of the way she lived, going to the village and helping people that are ill, and sometimes she would take me along.
0: Mm-hmm.
1: And then also in the camp itself, helping people. And she was always there. And, well, one thing, she never swore. There was never a cross word coming from her. And so I always thought, that's how I want to grow up to be kind mm-hmm. and to be loving. But she also taught us that by to have faith in Jesus Christ, not mm-hmm. only that, but also in Heavenly Father.
0: Well, in her faith superseded her fear,
1: yes.
0: even in a prison camp with her children
1: exactly.
0: around her, because she was willing to defy the rules mm-hmm. to exercise her faith. Tell
1: because
0: us about that.
1: One time she was invited, she was a barrack spokesperson, and she was ordered to come up with about 28 young women between the ages of 14 and 18 to be used as prostitutes for the Japanese, who were celebrating a holiday. And so she went back, and she could not really point out that some of these girls that needed to be sacrificed. So instead, she prayed, and we saw how she was praying. And how she prayed, and how much, at least I don't say we, I don't know if my other siblings saw it. And I am an observer of people, so I look at people, how they react. And so then Mommy came up with a plan to shave off all the hair of some 60 young women in that age group. And with the scissors and the sharp medical instruments that was in her black medical bag that she was in there. She was a pharmacist by trade, and mm-hmm. so she had that with her. And she also knew about a bush that is very poisonous, but when you cut it in two, a sap comes out, and when you put that sap on your skin, it gives off an awful odor. I mean, it's there for days. And so she asked for volunteers. But only six women came forward, and three of them were Roman Catholic nuns. She had hoped that more mothers would help to save their children, but that didn't happen. And so she admonished these children to put mud on their face and on their bodies, and then that stuff over there. And so at the appointed time, there stood some 60 bald-shaving, awful reeking girls waiting for the Japanese who came to claim their prizes. And of course, a punishment was inevitable.
0: Certainly.
1: Yeah. And then, so the Japanese were furious with her because she was the ringleader. And therefore, they assembled all of us together. And when they do that, they have some kind of a podium where people are being punished so that everybody can see when they are being punished. And five others were punished by ripping their clothing off their bodies and to humiliating them and degrading them. They asked my mother why she had done this wrong. And so she, but one of the sentries made a mistake by taking bullhorn about and put it around her face so she could declare it. And she took this opportunity to testify how she had found the courage for what she had done. And she said, "My God has sanctified some things in our lives, and virtue was one of them. We have been commanded to live virtuous lives. Violation of the law of chastity are grievous sins in the eyes of my God. Whether they be committed by you or permitted by us, it is the same. And we will protect this virtue at all cost." They did not like this answer. And so they took, one of them took a samurai sword and then said, "You are a Christian," and then cut her. And then they beat her with a belt, and the belt got stuck where the two cuts of the crosses met and ripped out a piece of flesh out of my mother's bare back. But mommy did not scream because she seemed to have full control of her body. And so I saw that. And of course, we see blood coming out. And as a child, you are terribly afraid for her life.
2: Well, of course, when it's your mother being beaten in front of your eyes, that would be very terrible.
1: Right. And for some reason, the other ladies were dismissed, but my mother was then punished and sentenced to 2 weeks in a pit.
2: And did she have to complete 2 weeks in a pit?
1: In a pit, uh-huh. Yes.
2: Tell us more about life in the camp. How long were you there? Tell us the conditions.
1: Okay. There are barracks in there. The women usually are being had work detailed to do, whether it's gathering wood for the that they have to cook on, or there is cooking duties. Other has cleaning duties to do, and they were all not all being punished, but there was work detail to be done. My mother always made sure that we were close to her. And so every time there was work detail to be done, and she would look at the sky sometimes, and there were cumulus clouds, and then she would tell us, "Those are cumulus clouds," because nobody, the Japanese didn't want to educate us. And so because they had hoped that they would overpower us in such a way that only the Japanese traditions and only Japanese education would be followed. So I was taught that way. And during those work details, she would take a stick and in the mud, and then she would teach us letters, how to read. Also simple math problems that she would do. And what else is in that life? I try not to think of it too much.
2: Sure. One of the things that struck me was that you were forbidden to pray or read scriptures.
1: Yes.
2: But again, you had a very strong mother that had different ideas and a mind of her own.
1: Absolutely.
2: And she taught you to pray right in that camp, correct?
1: Right. She would she would wake us very early in the morning to take us away out of that camp, and we would walk on the outside of the camp, and so we could feel the dew, and then that was for us a very quiet time, and then she would pray to Heavenly Father. Now, people used to question us and ask us, "Why would you do these foolish things? And why do you pray to a God that apparently did not hear you or doesn't answer prayers? Otherwise, we would not be in this predicament." My mother would ignore those remarks, but instead to continue teach us about Bible stories, and the Bible stories usually were taught to us to teach us righteousness.
2: You know, toward the end of your book, you talk about the horrors of war. You lived them yourself in very formative years. And there are conflicts all around the globe right now. And
1: yes.
2: I think you made such an interesting point about the fact that it's a given that war is horrendous on many levels. But you talk about the fact that your attitude toward your circumstance is really the determining factors.
1: Yes.
2: Explain that to us.
1: Well, because again, we saw my mother, how she reacted, and she would not blame God. So many people, when we were on our mission in Holland, for example, and we would try to teach them the gospel, even though the war had been, was 60 years ago or more, they would say, "We have no need for a religion, because where was God when the war was here? Why did we have to suffer?" Well, I have always thought that war, if you have these feelings of hatred in your heart, hatred will canker your soul. And sure, these were horrible years, but that's just few years in a lifetime. And why would you have to focus on those few horrible years and then let it mull over and mull over in your mind and remember things life is so wonderful that when those horrible things happen, that with the help of the Holy Ghost and inspiration and with prayer, you can overcome these things. For years, I put it in the back of my mind, didn't think about it. Because life has to go on.
2: We're speaking with Kitty DeRuyter Bonds, a World War II survivor with an incredible story to tell. Now, we've just been talking about your life as a young girl in the prison camp. Tell us about leaving, being freed from the camp, and what happened after that.
1: When we were still in the camp, there was an uprising from the Indonesians. And so we couldn't leave the camp. And the commanders, the Japanese commander said, if you leave the camp, then you're going to be killed. And so some of the camps were protected by the Japanese, who were actually our captors at first, mm-hmm. to defend us from the Bersiap people. The Bersiap is the uprisings of the Indonesians who wanted their independence from Holland. So it was not safe to leave. We had to be transported to another camp where we were protected by the British. And

0: to take the black bag and to come along. I was petrified to remember what had happened to our friends when they left the compound. But Mommy was resolute, and so she came through there, and we safely landed at the tree. And with the help of some of the young Indonesian people, we were able to cut this soldier loose and were able to take him down. He was badly wounded, so my mother put tourniquets above his knees where his legs had been shot off and bleeding. And then a corpsman came by, and so my mom said he was just too far gone, so to speak, in my own words, and she stayed there with him. And she was helping this soldier, and then finally he started to cry softly, and so Mommy put his head gently on her lap, stroking his hair to comfort him. She looked at his dog tag and read that his name was Smith F, his rank and serial numbers, and that his religion was L period D period S, which he had scratched in.
1: And she'd never heard of LDS before. No. This is a Dutch Protestant woman.
0: Yes.
1: All right, keep going.
0: And so she inquired what kind of religion it was, because she did not recognize it. And he said that it was a church founded by a young American prophet, and that he believed that it was the only true church of Jesus Christ. And he started to sob this time, and my mother, thinking that he may go into shock, drew him closer to her, giving him some of her body heat. He looked up at her and told her that it had always been his dream and desire to go on a mission for his church. And now that he was dying, he had just now realized he was not able to go on a mission. He had saved his money while growing up to be able to go. He told us about his mother, who had raised and trained him to fulfill an honorable mission, and now he had to disappoint her. My mother protested as she comforted him, and that she said that his mother would be very proud of him right now for serving his country so courageously. And we are so grateful, she said, to you, and as far as we were concerned, you are right now the most valiant missionary of Jesus Christ. You must have completed your mission here on earth, and now the Lord is calling you home. Why don't you go in peace, my son, and let things go? He asked us to look up this LDS church and to find out for ourselves if this was not a good church. Mother did not know of any LDS churches on the islands of Indonesia, and our chances of ever coming to the United States at the moment were very slim. But because he looked straight at us with those beautiful blue eyes filled with tears, and because it would bring peace to his soul, my mother promised. And while Mommy recited the 23rd Psalm in Dutch, Corporal Frank Smith died and is buried in foreign soil, far away from his beloved Kansas.
1: That is such a touching story. It was so touching when I read it in the book, even more so to hear it from your own mouth. Tell us about how you got from Java, Indonesia, to Holland.
0: Okay. We were transported from Semarang, and then all the way to Batavia, or it's now called Jakarta. And then and we lived there for a while. The boys were then united. We heard that one of my mother's sons, my brother, had died. And then we evacuated to Holland in a ship. It was the Kota Agung that used to bring the soldiers from Holland to Indonesia to fight the Indonesians in the Civil War. And so it was a military ship that we were transported on. And we went from there through the Indian Ocean, and then go through the Red Sea, and then go through the canal, the Suez Canal, mm-hmm. through the Mediterranean, and then up to the North Sea to Holland. It took us almost 5 weeks. And I need to tell you something before you ask me questions. I met a lady in Rotterdam when we were on our mission, and she came, she was the bishop's mother, and she came to visit me. And so she told me about a man that she'd met in Holland. He had come from Indonesia, and she said, and he was all alone, but she was his housekeeper there. And after he died, she cleaned out his apartment. And she said, and I came across all these papers about Indonesia and all this, and she said, but one piece of paper struck me. She said, I could not throw that away. And that was a list of people that traveled on the Kota Agung, the ship that I was on. And she said, and I have it still at home. And I said, well, that's the ship I came home on. And so she looked it up, and there were our names, and then she sent it to me.
1: So you have that
0: I
1: now.
0: I have that now.

0: Your name on a passage ship. Yeah. That's great.
1: It's my mother and all the children. And this is how it's been. The Lord just shows me little ways that, you know, when you're young and when you read telling the stories, you think, well, has it really been true? Is it really the truth? And so I fought with that, struggled with that. And then here these little pieces come back.
2: Mm-hmm.
0: Now, you said you went with your mother and your siblings. Where's your father? Tell us about your father.
1: My father had been sent to Holland to receive medical aid, and he was in Soesterberg, Holland, in a military hospital. And not long thereafter, he passed away of all the things that had been done to him.
0: Mm-hmm. You know so that he was part of the resistance, part of the underground.
1: Yes.
0: Did you find out many details about his activity at all?
1: No. So he had not much influence on us after we had come home, and my mother was really left alone to do this. Now, unfortunately, the Dutch really did not want us. We were second-class citizens, and they had just gone through a horrible war themselves. There were housing shortage, and then here come these Indos. They come, and they need housing. And so, but we were one of the first ones to arrive. We arrived on 19th April 1946, so it was right after the war. And we did not understand. The only thing is that they used to call us names, so we had a little bit of, what do you call that? Discrimination? Is that what you call it?
0: Sure.
1: Yes.
0: Prejudice, bias
1: in there. Yeah. But all in all, I think my happiest time was spent in Holland. Those were my...
0: You'd been reunited with your brothers.
1: Brothers and sisters, and I made friends again, and I could study. I had the freedom to study and do everything that I wanted. And ever since I was little, must have been about 12, I decided that I was going to be a teacher. And so I set my goal to do that.
0: Kitty, while you were in Holland, you met and married your husband. Tell us about that.
1: Okay. We were in high school, and it was the last year of high school, and he was very boisterous and very rambunctious, and I thought, and he was in charge of ticket sales for an event that I wanted to go to, an intercollegiate games that you have.
0: Intramural. Mm-hmm.
1: But you needed to have tickets. And I was standing in line going there. And sure enough, when I got there, there was only one ticket left. And so Bob said to me, you can have this ticket if I can take you there. And I thought, I won't be seen with you. He was so boisterous. Anyway, make a long story short, we became very good friends. We went to college together.
0: How long after did you marry?
1: Okay. When we were in Holland, we were not really engaged in Holland. We just had an understanding. And so when we were here in Holland, I started to write him that an American had asked me out for a date, and I described what it was. So then he wrote me back, and he said, I thought we had an understanding. And so he made sure that we got married by proxy. And so that meant that I had to go to New York City to the embassy there, and I had to sign some papers, and then my brother's fiancé stood in while Bob got married in Holland, and that's how we got married, by proxy. Then he came in 1959, and even though he had a master's in education and business, he didn't think that we had this notion that when you come to a country, you have to start all over again, that anything that you have learned is no good. And so he worked as a orderly in a mental hospital in Hartford, Connecticut. In the meantime, he tried to tell me about the church.
0: So your mother had heard of LDS when she read the dog tag of the wounded soldier in Indonesia.
1: Right.
0: But then in Holland, that was really your first experience.
1: Yes, it was.
0: With the faith, the Church of Jesus Christ of Latter-day
1: Saints.
0: Tell us about that.
1: Well, Bobby and I, my first husband and I, would ride the bike every day over the Weteringshans in Amsterdam to the college, to the teacher's college there. And we passed a little building there, and it says the Church of Jesus Christ of Latter-day Saints in Dutch. And we made remarks about it, and we said, wow, these people really must behave themselves because they call them themselves saints. And so we're just joking about this. And then come to find out that after we had immigrated to the United States, my family, Bobby could not come with us because he did not feel under that category. So he applied to come to the United States, but it took him 20 months before he could join us. In that time, two Mormon missionaries knocked on his door, and he was taken by it. He wanted to know about this, and he was baptized on the 28th of November 1958 in Amsterdam, Holland.
0: And you were in the United States at this time.
1: Yeah.
0: And so when he wrote you and you had word that your relatively new husband had a brand new faith for him, how did you take that?
1: Not so good. Because you see, in Holland, we had to learn about different religions. And at one time, there was a conversation during our class, and one of the girls said, well, the instructor said, well, there are is also a church, and they call themselves Mormons, and they're located in Utah. And I thought, oh my goodness, now, and that's what stuck
0: in
1: my
0: head.
1: Mm-hmm. And so when Bobby wrote to me that he became a member of the Church of Jesus Christ of Latter-day Saints, and he says, and they call us Mormons. Do you remember the conversation we had in school? And I thought, oh, my heaven.
0: All right, let's talk about you coming to America. How did that come to be?
1: My uncle was already here in the United States, and he had already said to my mother to come, but she never... She didn't think that that was possible. Then the Russians overran Hungary, 1956. And when that came, President Eisenhower had issued permission for all those who had been in a concentration camp to come to the United States if they so desired, even those that had been born in Asia. There was, you know, a stipulation you could not just come and you were born in Asia. And after that, my mother decided that all of her children had to come to America.
0: For the opportunity that this new country would provide. Okay, so?
1: So we did. And I was the only one that did not want to go. And my mother said that we all needed to go, so we are very obedient, and we all went. My older brother was a banker. He worked in the bank. My older sister was an X-ray technician. We had all good jobs, and I was just a few months away from graduating to become a teacher. But we had to go.
0: But you came here in what year?
1: 1957, March 25, 1957.
0: Well, welcome to America. You are married to your husband, and he is working as an orderly in a hospital, in a mental hospital in Connecticut. And what do you do?
1: I was working at Woolworth.
0: At Woolworth,
1: As a sales lady. And then later on, I worked as a waitress for Howard Johnson.
0: Mm-hmm.
1: And they were... No, I don't like to brag about this, but I was always the one that got the most tips. And the lady and the one that was in charge always said, that's because you go to people and you care about people.
0: Everyone said you got the most tips and you learned how to be extra kind from your mother Babu and all of the people that so influenced you.
1: Because I wanted to be kind and loving.
0: While you are working on taking care of yourself temporally, you're also on a spiritual journey. Tell us about your spiritual journey.
1: All right. Bobby was baptized in Amsterdam, as I told you before, and so he came and brought the gospel to us. Now, my mother had always taught us that when two religions sleep on one pillow, the devil sleeps in between.
0: Mm.
1: And so I had been to the Protestant, to the Congregational Church in Manchester, Connecticut, and finally, I decided this is not going to work. Home teachers would come, and he had to drive 60 miles to come to us, and he would come faithfully, and he would teach us the gospel. And finally, I said to Bob, I'm going to church with you. And that's when people just embraced me in Hartford, Connecticut, West Hartford at the time. And I learned so much about how to raise children, and I thought this is really the best church in the world. And so I became a member of the church. But I never told this to anybody before. I had a little difficulty accepting Joseph Smith as a prophet. And then I went back, and one time I prayed about to a Heavenly Father to ask him, please let me believe that he was a prophet. And things that I hadn't thought of for years and years came back. When I heard in my mind the voice of Babu Kid telling me that there will always be a prophet on this earth. Muhammad was the first one, but there will always be a prophet on the earth to lead the people back to God. And with that, I thought, this is Joseph Smith who would lead us all back to Heavenly Father, because he is a prophet. How else could he translate from Egyptian hieroglyphs the Book of Mormon? And how much wisdom is in the Book of Mormon? How much comfort we can get out of this? And so I started to love the Book of Mormon because of that.
0: So after 2 years of a spiritual search, you gained a testimony of the prophet Joseph Smith, and you decided to be baptized. Tell us about your baptism.
1: It was in West Hartford. I asked my mother to come along because they lived in Manchester, Connecticut, and my mother had decided that she did not want me around anymore because I became a member of the church. I could feel that there was a rift in there, which was unfortunate. But anyway, it was a glorious day. The children were there. And the bishop was there, and the Relief Society was there, and she gave me a party. She had fried chicken, and she had a picnic for us, and I thought that was a glorious day because they were so kind to me having that.
0: And tell us about your growing testimony in the ensuing years. You had a new testimony, you got baptized. How did it continue to grow, and what happened then in your life?
1: Okay. Bob, in the meantime, had found better employment, and we moved again. And then one time, and Bob was working, can I tell you that story maybe? He was working for an ice cream, Friendly Ice Cream, as an assistant manager, so he needed to work on Sundays. The branch president, because we had moved away from Hartford, this was in Suddington, and the branch president came to visit Bob, and he said, we need your talents in our little branch, and you need to come to church and not work on Sunday. So Bob went to his manager and asked if his shift could be changed, that he did not have to work on Sunday, and they said, no, you cannot do. So Bob, without even consulting me, then said to the manager, then I cannot work here. So he comes home and he says, I have to look for other work because I have been told by a servant of the Lord that I need to be there every Sunday. And in the beginning, I thought, how can he do this? But because I did not have that faith yet, but Bobby did. And so he showed me that by obedience, the Lord will bless you. So we had a very horrible winter. Because he started working as a painter, as a house painter, and in the winter you don't have a job. And so what he did is he took a shovel, and when he was unemployed, and not knowing that he could go to an employment agency and get money, but then he was too proud for that. So he took a shovel, and he walked right through the Suddington to shovel snow for people, for money. And we had enough. Every day we had enough to pay.
0: Now tell me about your faith.
1: My faith. I was called to be the primary president. And when you being a primary president, you have to set an example. And so I studied the scriptures and studied it. And finally, the test came, because I really, truly believe that the Lord will test you and see how much you can do. There was a state conference, and a general authority has told us that the wife needs to stay home and could not work. At that time, I was still working as a waitress. That she needs to be home, be the heart of the home. And we had a big medical bill. We had no health insurance, and I had two babies. So that's why I was working. And Bob had come home and said, we need to make the change. So I knew that I had to quit my job. And as I was driving the children to primary, the scripture came to mind when the Lord says, I know what you have need. Do not think of what to eat or what to drink or what to put on your body. because I know what you need. So do not think of tomorrow. That scripture came to mind, and that brought me so much peace, and that taught me to be obedient to anything what the prophets tell us to do.
0: How did you end up in California?
1: Bobby was transferred. Okay, so after this horrible winter that he had as a painter, he said he looked in the newspaper and just an ad just jumped up at him, and he said, I need to apply for that. And it had to be all the way to Hartford. And it was for an accounting, in accounting department for Aetna Life Insurance. So he went there and he was accepted. Mm-hmm. And after 2 years, he did so well that they transferred them to Albany, New York. In Albany, New York, he was in the branch presidency. He was there for 2 years, and then he got into a big office in San Francisco, California. And so we were transferred there. And I remember the telephone call came there through the phone, and it said, San Francisco, California, here I come. And you see, we had not been in doubt, and we knew that in Oakland was a temple.
0: There was a temple.
1: And so the Lord took us to Oakland to be sealed.
0: Kitty has been telling us today about the incredible life journey she has taken, beginning in Indonesia as a prisoner of war during World War II, and moving on to Holland, then to the United States, to the East Coast first, and now Kitty and her family have moved to San Francisco, California. You got to the temple. Tell us about getting to the temple and getting that incredible gift of endowment.
1: We actually did not live in San Francisco. We lived in the Bay Area on the other side. Mm-hmm. And so we lived in Oakland, California. And there, we were put through the temple lessons. And on April 7th, 1967, we were sealed in the temple. And I remember being taught what was going on in the temple. And my best friend came with me, and she sat next to me. And I need to tell you that I cried all through it, because you see, all the things that were taught there were so familiar to me. I had been taught that. I knew about the creation, and I knew about all these things. And so they were very, very familiar to me.
0: So really going to the temple for the first time, and you were how old? What was your age?
1: 26.
0: At age 26, mm-hmm. Felt like going home to you.
1: Yes, it was. It was. And it was an unusual thing that we received the patriarchal blessing afterwards.
0: That was a big day.
1: Yes, yes. And I remember the patriarch telling me and giving me the patriarchal blessing, and he said that I had lots of talents. And you see, all my life I'd been a little mouse. It was always Bobby that was doing things big in the church. For example, he was a counselor to three mission presidents. So he was always in a mission, being missionary. And when you are busy with the mission presidency, you prepare meals for general
0: sure.
1: authorities that come. But I was always on the background. And here I get my patriarchal blessing, and it says that I did have talents. And so from that on, I know now that those were words from Heavenly Father, and said, get going.
0: So it was time to get going. You're in
1: yes.
0: your mid-20s, and it was time to start
1: yes.
0: realizing those talents.
1: That's
0: so they
1: right.
0: didn't get buried, right? So
1: no.
0: you could let
1: yes.
0: them bloom and blossom.
1: Right.
0: So tell us, in the years to follow then, how did you change? How did learning those words from heaven change you and your life?
1: I did it head on. Right away, I was put in Young Women's.
0: Mm-hmm.
1: And so I needed to learn about, because not having grown up here and not have a teenager yet, I didn't know what their thinking was. And so I learned about these things. And now that I've been speaking everywhere, they remember me, these girls. They come forward and they said, remember you taught me this and you taught me that. And I did not remember that I taught them that, because we were learning together, so to
0: mm-hmm.
1: speak.
0: Tell me about your family. You raised your family in
1: yes.
0: California.
1: Yes, four children. I have Erica and Rick, Scott and Monica.
0: Mm-hmm.
1: And it was a wonderful day when we went to the temple. All three of them were sealed to us. And Erica was so cute. She always had a bunsi. That was her teddy bear, and she wanted to make sure that the teddy bear would come to the temple with her, because she says, he's my family. What did I do for the rest? Well, usually in young women most of the time. And then when we moved to Utah, I was right away put as a Relief Society president.
0: What has the church meant to you in your life?
1: Everything. The church is my life. My life is following the commandments of the Lord and following the rules of the church. And most of all, it is to recognize the brethren as they travel here upon this earth, that they are representatives of the Lord.
0: Your mother died.
1: Yes.
0: Tell us about that. She had been such a powerful, big presence in your life.
1: She was. Of course, I wasn't with her in the last... She became a nurse's aide in Manchester, Connecticut. In the meantime, we had moved to California. My sister... she lived with my older sister first, and then she lived with my youngest sister. I received a call from my younger sister that what mommy did, she did not keep her house. After her retirement in 67, she lived with her children all over the United States. And finally, it became so that she was stricken by Alzheimer's. Mm-hmm. And so she lived with my brother in Manchester and also with my sister in Marlborough outside there. We got a note one time. Also, she would come and live in California with us. Now, when mommy would be in California with us, she would come to church. And we happened to have a baptism there of one of my children, and she attended that, and she said, what a wonderful atmosphere was there.
0: She felt the Spirit.
1: So she felt the Spirit. So we were inspired to give her her own Book of Mormon. She would not discuss the Book of Mormon with me, but she would ask questions to the children. And the children, and I still have a picture in me, that my youngest son, Richard, would sit with his grandma, and he would tell about Alma, and that he was such an easy, and then he said, and I like to be like Moroni, because he is such a brave man, and he would tell them that. And he was only 7 at the time, and that picture would just stuck with me. So finally I said to her, Mom, don't you want to be baptized in this church? And she said again, I believe that my God is your God, and your God is my God, but I don't feel the need to be baptized. And she said, you can do what you will with me after I'm dead, but now you leave me be. And so we did. Well, she lived with my brother in San Jose for a long time. And then finally, in her later years, she went to my sister. My sister called me and said that she could no longer take care of me, and she was going to put her in a home. My husband said she will never go there, because once in a while mommy would say, I hope I'll never be put away in a home. So we took her in our house and we cared for her in the last days. I had help from all my children. And Erica and Keith, her husband, were living with us, and so they helped out quite a bit.
0: Mm-hmm. So you were able to have your mother and her strong spirit in your home till her final days.
1: Yes, but she could not speak.
0: But she influenced you and your children, the
1: and
0: next generation,
1: children.
0: With her strength.
1: Yes, she did.
0: And
1: she
0: one year after her death, did you go to the temple?
1: We did.
0: Tell us about that experience.
1: And in fact, when Monica was baptized, she said, "Does these things happen that you can see people that you baptize?" And I said, "Why?" And she says, "I think Amma was there, because they called her Amma."
0: Mm-hmm, mm-hmm.
1: And it was a very, very spiritual event for them.
0: I'm sure it was.
1: Yes.
0: You know, in the years now since you've lived in California and you've lived in Utah, I was looking at the list of groups to whom you have spoken, and the list is a mile long, and you've spoken to every kind of spiritual, church, civic, community group you can name.
1: Mm-hmm.
0: You were awarded the Distinguished Freedom Award back in 1989. You've had so much attention about this incredible journey that is your life. And so I'm going to take a few subjects, and just in a few sentences, I would like you to tell me how you see the hand of God in these things, or what you've learned from these things. So first of all, tell me, what have you learned about war?
1: War is a horrible thing to go through. And yes, atrocities are committed in there. And it seems to be that people only make war either for land or for an idolatry, or a religion. And I'm afraid that they still haven't learned. But even though war is a horrible thing, if you tend or stay with the teachings of Jesus Christ and you let that influence your soul, then you can overcome all things.
0: What do you tell groups to whom you speak about freedom?
1: Oh, what I tell them is that this is the best country in the whole world. That freedom is something to be cherished. And freedom is, because people take freedom for granted. It's freedom of speech. It's freedom of movement. It's freedom of that you are not being confined. And here in America, you're not going to be put in prison for no reason at all. You will have your day in court. And because the law protects you this. And so many other countries, you don't. And so that's what I usually tell. Mm-hmm. And I tell them also that we are so grateful for the Allied and the American Armed Forces that delivered us and what they're doing for us and that they bring liberty for so many people.
0: What do you say to groups about faith?
1: I always try to be a missionary, and when I speak to non-LDS groups, I tell them about my mother's faith. But faith is something that you have to work on. You have to give your whole soul to it, that Heavenly Father will be there to help you, that He answers prayers, and that all laws, blessings are predicated on laws that you follow and commandments that you follow. And that's what I usually tell mm-hmm. them.
0: What do you say about courage?
1: Courage comes from deep inside of you. And sometimes it's difficult to be courageous, but sometimes you always have to remember that the Lord, when you do something, that the Lord will walk before you, be on your right hand or on your left hand, and angels will uphold you. And so you never have to be afraid. I've seen my mother be very courageous, and I like to be courageous as well.
0: Mm-hmm. What do you tell them about fear?
1: Fear is something to avoid. Mm-hmm. Always know that fear comes from the adversary. Mm-hmm. Fear is not that the Heavenly Father puts into you. Yes, sometimes the scripture says fear God, but it means worship God and obey Him. Fear comes from the devil, and it's darkness. And I always say, turn your face to God and you receive light.
0: What do you say about strength?
1: Strength is something that you develop. You have to overcome shyness, or you have to build on your self-esteem. Always know that you are a daughter of God and that He has made you in His image. And He has given you the strength and the power to overcome any adversity, any trial that you have. And then you find strength.
0: And your feelings about family?
1: Family are eternal. Families is something very precious to have. I love it when my children call me and they call that I'm checking in mm-hmm. to mommy. And so we have, I hope, a very strong bond in there. For sometimes we don't talk to one another for weeks or so, but there's always a time that we connect again, and families are forever. When I look at my grandchildren and great-grandchildren, I find that I treat them different than I did my own children because I've mellowed out. And things are not that important anymore. It used to be we have to eat at a certain time, you have to do homework at a certain time. If they want to have time to talk, take the time
0: That's
1: to
0: more
1: talk.
0: Important. Mm-hmm. And now your family includes this handsome man sitting yes. right next to you, Paul Bonds.
1: Yes, yes, yes. We have 10 children between the two of us. We have 43 grandchildren, and we have 5 great-grandchildren.
0: Well, no wonder family's so important to you.
1: Yes,
0: got
1: they
0: quite
1: are.
0: A clan.
1: Yes, they are.
0: Finally, I would ask you, and this is personal, but you've had such an incredible journey that I would ask you, what are your feelings about God? You heard about Him early. You heard Him as Allah. You heard Him as Heavenly Father. But share with us your testimony and your feelings of Heavenly Father.
1: I used to have a grandfather who would dress in white. because he lived in the tropics. And he was the kindest man. He was so patient. If you got hurt, he would take you on your lap and he would ask you where it hurt, and then he would explain to him that the wounds would heal. That's how I imagine Heavenly Father to be. Not only is he the Almighty God, not only is he the creator of all things and the governor of the universe, but he is the holy, holy Elohim. And so I revere him, and I am so grateful that he has created me, and so grateful that he has heard my prayers. Miracles that he has performed in my life, just finding this husband of mine. We were just, both of us were, didn't think that we would marry again. And we find each other, and we are so compatible, and we love the same things. It's just amazing. And then to have that twice, that means that Heavenly Father knows me and knows my desires. He knows what I need, and he loves me.
0: Very powerful. And you say all throughout your book that you knew the same, that Jesus Christ loved you.
1: Yes, and he's my Savior and the Redeemer of the world. And Heavenly Father has sent him that whosoever believeth in him shall have eternal life and shall not perish. Well, I believe that Jesus Christ is my God, that he is my Savior and the Redeemer of the world, that he atoned for our sins. That means he's taking upon himself all the sins of this world, but also my sins, my impurities, my weaknesses, and I can come to him through him and to him.
0: Kitty DeRuyter Bonds, thank you so much for being with us. Thank you for sharing your story. It's just amazing what you've seen in your life, what you've been through, and who knows what the future has in store for you. Kitty, thanks so much for being with us
1: You're welcome.
0: Conversations. And we hope all of you at home will join us on next episode.
2: This has been Conversations, a program featuring discussions with members of The Church of Jesus Christ of Latter-day Saints with a unique perspective or an interesting story. This conversation has been with Kitty DeRuyter Bonds. Ruth Todd was the host. Thank you for listening.
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2: And now, The Church of Jesus Christ of Latter-day Saints presents Enduring It Well. What is a balanced life? In life's journey, often a winding road from birth to death, we meet opportunities and challenges that shape us and teach us the lessons we need in life. As we travel through life, we can be enticed to pursue one teaching while perhaps neglecting another in our zeal. Some find the latest popular principle intriguing and adapt it while placing other teachings, just as significant, on the shelf. Some can even become so focused on one important aspect of life that they become obsessed, even fanatical, with no regard for balance. So what does it mean to live a balanced life? How can a short-sighted perspective be harmful to the long-term nature of our eternal journey? What is the value of being balanced in our approach to living day-to-day while looking into the eternities? Our Father in Heaven created this existence for us in order for us to experience a variety of learning opportunities. Life's diverse lessons and the wisdom we gain in experiencing them shape us and allow us to meet the full measure of our creation. By remaining balanced in our approach to life, we are receptive to the unique lessons designed for our eternal progression. The restored gospel of Jesus Christ affords us all tools necessary to make the most out of our mortal education. This is Enduring It Well with host W.A. Christensen.
4: Dr. Lane Smith is a physician specializing in psychiatry. He's a Distinguished Life Fellow of the American Psychiatric Association, board certified by the American Board of Psychiatry and Neurology, and is a past president of the Utah Psychiatric Association. Throughout his distinguished career, he has worked with troubled teens, distraught adults, and people whose lives are on the brink. Through it all, he has kept a level head, centered in the teachings of the restored gospel of Jesus Christ. It was something that was taught to him at a young age, being the grandson of Joseph Fielding Smith, the 10th president of the church. His own mother and father were wonderful examples of maintaining balance in day-to-day living, with their hearts and sights set on the eternities. Brother Smith is married to Val Smith, and they are the parents of 10 children. On the 23rd of August, 1973, Lane's parents made a visit to the Grand Canyon. Posing for photos at the canyon's rim, his father, then in his 60s, Joseph Fielding Smith Jr., son of President Smith, stepped back too far and, to the horror of the whole family, accidentally fell to his death in the Grand Canyon. Lane has a complete trust in a great plan that will reunite them as a family for the eternities. Lane, it's an honor to have you with us today on Enduring It Well. Thank you for coming in. Welcome to the studio.
5: Thank you.
4: So let's start right at the top. What is a balanced life?
5: You know, I think most of us have some sort of an idea of a balanced life. We live in a wonderful age where we have so much knowledge of things spiritual and physical. But let's kind of review what a balanced life would entail. We learn through the gospel that we have a constant need to feed ourselves both physically and spiritually. And I would add to that, we also need to feed ourselves emotionally. So probably the first thing I'd say about a balanced life is we need to take care of ourselves first. If we don't take care of ourselves, we're not able to take care of others.
4: What does it really mean to live a balanced life?
5: I think it's difficult for all of us to translate our beliefs into action. It reminds me of something in the poet where he said that we need to give to the pure intent the deed, the deed. I think all of us know that we should get enough sleep. I think all of us know we should be exercising. I think all of us know that we should be eating nutritious food, but not too much, not to be overweight. Yet if we look at the general population in and outside the LDS Church, the majority of our adults are overweight. So it is one thing to know how to lead a balanced life. It's quite another to actually lead it. So probably the big question is, how do we translate beliefs into action?
4: What kind of recommendation do you have to do that?
5: You know, I think all of us need to periodically take time to assess our lives and to see where the gaps are between what we believe and what we're really doing. It's easy to get ourselves on autopilot and just get up, kind of pray by rote, eat by rote, go to our jobs by rote, and never really look and see whether we're doing what we want to do. So it's important from time to time to take stock of our lives and look at what we're doing. Some 34 years ago, when I was 40, I looked at my non-exercising. I knew it was important. I'd made some stabs on it over the years, but I never had kept at it. And I said to myself, what do I want to have when I'm old? And my reply was my health. If I have my health, I can work. If I don't have my health, I don't have anything. And life's a lot more than golden bedpans and round-the-clock duty nurses. So I started exercising. It's made an enormous difference in my life. So again, the first thing is to sit down and say, how am I doing with what I believe compared to what I'm actually doing?
4: I think we've often seen that people can having an unbalanced life can become a trial in life. Also, there are people who have a variety of other things they're facing, other trials they're facing, and being balanced helps you through that difficult trial, or being unbalanced can just add to the problem that you're up against. How can a short-sighted perspective be harmful to the long-term nature of our eternal journey?
5: An awful lot of the world does not believe in eternity, and it makes all the difference in the world. I'm reminded of a poem where the line goes, why build these cities glorious if man unbuilded goes? I look at people who spend their whole lives trying to obtain wealth, as an example, or people who are trying to get well-positioned in a profession, and they devote their whole lives to this one goal, and you find along the way wreckages of things like families. You may lose a wife, lose their children along the way. They may totally neglect their spiritual development. It's very easy to do, and we don't have to look at, you know, severe psychopathology to see it. We just have to look around us. There are an awful lot of people that are climbing a ladder that's placed on the wrong wall. They get to the top of the ladder.
4: Whoops.
5: But when you're old, is it the right ladder?
4: With that in mind, what is the value of being balanced in our approach to living day to day while yet looking into the eternities?
5: You know, I look at balancing our lives in the same way I look at nutrition. You can have plenty of B vitamins, but if you don't have any vitamin C, you're going to get scurvy, and it can kill you. It used to happen to mariners when they were away from land for long periods of time and they had inadequate nutrition. In that same sense, we need to meet all of our needs adequately, or it can kill us in some area. Some people may want to do what they think are spiritual things to the exclusion of taking care of their physical needs, earning an adequate income for their families, as an example. Other people focus exclusively on their profession, and then again, they neglect their families. Other people just simply don't have a spiritual perspective. And to me, the spiritual perspective is what gives meaning and purpose and direction to everything else I do in life. I think I'm not just building for this life, I'm building for eternity.
4: Do you think you were taught that as a young boy?
5: Oh, absolutely. The gospel of Jesus Christ makes that very, very plain. And it's not just that I came in a home with active Latter-day Saint parents. If one becomes familiar with the gospel of Jesus Christ,
4: a convert even.
5: Yeah, absolutely. Mm-hmm. It becomes absolutely apparent that this is an eternal plan, not a plan, an eternal plan. And this is just a mortal existence, a part of our eternal existence.
4: Do you think, given your extensive schooling and the training that you've had and then living through that profession, do you think the education you had in the gospel laid a foundation to allow you then to go all the way on through where you did in your profession?
5: I was taught that the glory of God is intelligence, or in other words, light and truth. And I was also taught from our scriptures that we should seek learning both from people and from good books. And so it set me down the right path right from the very beginning. And the whole goal, I think, of us as both Latter-day Saints and as human beings is to acquire knowledge, which is true knowledge, and wisdom, which is the application of knowledge.
4: Your grandfather is the 10th president of the church, Joseph Fielding Smith, and wrote a book that became hugely popular, a series of books, Answers to Gospel Questions. As a little boy, do you remember ever reading any of those questions and pondering those questions?
5: I think growing up in the environment I did was very much a blessing for me. I read all of my grandfather's works, and I read them early, and I read them as he produced them as I grew older. And it gave me a great foundation. For instance, the Doctrines of Salvation, which was a compilation of his works by his son-in-law, Bruce McConkie, formed, I think, the core of my understanding of the gospel of Jesus Christ at a very early age.
4: Lane, in your profession, what have you seen when people have become obsessed with one aspect of life and neglect another?
5: They shrivel. That's why I use the analogy of nutrition. Something dies when you neglect it. Everything has to be fed. We have to be fed physically. We have to be fed emotionally, and we have to be fed spiritually. And I suppose I could say we have to be fed intellectually. But I think I kind of put the intellectual into the spiritual, and the emotional.
4: Sure. Mm-hmm. And so as you've watched that and you see them shrivel, has that been a large part of your profession, trying to help people come back from that shriveled state that they're in, to help them become nutritionalized and back into a healthy state?
5: Psychiatry is the one profession of medicine that deals with the entire human being. We don't just deal with the brain or the mind, as it is said. We deal with all of their health and all of their issues and all of their lives. And so wherever the point is they're having a problem, you focus on that. Sometimes people are like people with suspenders. You get hooked someplace. You can go out of ways, but you know it holds you back. And so wherever people have a shortfall, that's where we move in and try and get them to grow again. President Spencer W. Kimball once said that we should address our weakest points first, in a sense, our worst spiritual fault or shortcoming. If you could graph all of the attributes of a human being on a scale of some sort and put it like a map on a wall, what you should do is go at wherever the lowest point is, wherever you're doing the poorest, and attack that first. So we all have weaknesses. There's not a thing I do perfectly. I've never done anything perfectly in my life. I've done some things better than others. But when we're addressing our lack of a balance, what we should go to is the thing that causes us the most harm, whether it's physical harm, emotional harm, or spiritual harm and address it first.
4: And after all, isn't that the reason we came here, is to learn how to overcome those obstacles in our lives?
5: Absolutely.
4: So what have you found to be the largest hurdle for people who cannot or will not see the need to be balanced in their lives?
5: I'm going to wing that a little bit, but perhaps it's the inability to be completely honest with ourselves. It's painful to really look at yourself hard and compare yourself against maybe what you could be and should be. And we often can develop comforting little excuses to ourselves that allow us to go on not addressing the things that are really important to us. So again, maybe the most important issue is learning to be really honest about who we are and what we're doing and what we should be doing.

0: You know, it's interesting. Recently, Elder M. Russell Ballard of the Quorum of the Twelve Apostles was faced in his life with the possibility of cancer. And when he was left alone, his mind began to fill with all sorts of thoughts that one would when that kind of news is presented. It wasn't long after that that he spoke in General Conference. And he gave a talk at that time called Keeping Life's Demands in Balance. And I just wanted to quote a couple things and sort of get your feeling on some of the things that he said. One of the things he said is, sometimes we need a personal crisis to reinforce in our minds that we really what we really value and cherish. And then he went on to say, as most of you know, coping with the complex and diverse challenges of everyday life, which is not an easy task, can upset the balance and harmony we seek. Many good people who care a great deal are trying very hard to maintain balance, but they sometimes feel overwhelmed and defeated. Did you see that in your practice?
1: Of course, all the time. I think it's a human experience. I think when people want to be better, that they're going to have that kind of a feeling from time to time. They really are. It's not unique to one person. It's not unique to serious episodes coming into our lives. I think if we honestly look at ourselves at times, we get overwhelmed with our inadequacies.
0: Would it be safe to say that being unbalanced can, in fact, be a trial in someone's life?
1: It is a trial.
0: I think it's interesting. Another thing that Elder Ballard said was many people have, and this goes right along with what you said a moment ago, Dr. Smith, many people have heavy demands upon them stemming from parental, family, employment, church, and civic responsibilities. Keeping everything balanced can be a real problem. And then he said something that you just said, and I found this fascinating. And as far as I know, you hadn't read this before we came into the studio
1: today.
0: No,
1: I hadn't.
0: He said that a periodic review of our lives is really important. What lessons have you learned about the nature of people that convinces you of the need for the guiding influence of the Savior in our life?
1: Well, I think the scriptures say the spirit is willing, but the flesh is weak. I already used the analogy of being batteries, and we are. We run down very quickly. We simply need to be recharged. And we need to be recharged in all sorts of ways. Physically, we recharge ourselves by resting. We condition our batteries by exercise. We make them better batteries, as it were. We have more energy. We can do more each day. We are forgetting something every day, so if we're not learning new things, we're becoming more ignorant every day of our lives. So we have to study. We have to learn new things. We have to discipline ourselves to simply read and listen to learn new things. But it's the same thing spiritually. We need to be fed. And that's why we've been given these tools of prayer, of scripture reading, of church attendance, of listening to conference, and reading good books, both written by church and church members and others. But again, we have to use them or they don't work.
0: Let's talk for a minute about extremes, because we've all known people in our lives who may take an aspect, take something to the extreme at the cost or the expense of not being balanced in their other areas. I think King Benjamin did an amazing... King Benjamin warned his people about going to extremes, even in doing good. He said, quote, "See that all things are done in wisdom and order, for it is not requisite that a man should run faster than he has strength." That's in Mosiah 4:27.
1: You know, and the prophet Joseph Smith was also told by the Lord, in a sense, to pace himself. We have to understand life's a marathon, not a sprint. And if you don't pace yourself, you burn out and you're not going to be any good to anybody. And that's what King Benjamin's saying. That's what the Lord's saying to us.
0: I would imagine growing up with a grandfather as an apostle and eventually the president of the church, one might think that there was no room for simply living life. All scripture study, gospel topics all the time, that sort of thing. While I'm sure those things took place on a level that most of us never see, surely there were times your family experienced the normal, everyday side of life. Can you share some of those moments with us?
1: Joseph Fielding Smith had a balanced life. He exercised regularly until he was 79. He was at one time with a companion, the doubles handball champion of Utah, while he was an apostle. And when he was told by a non-LDS doctor that it was too strenuous, he switched from that to swimming. He was told by this doctor friend of his that it was too strenuous, and he quit. And his friends kept encouraging him to play, telling him about how it was good for him, etc., etc. He said, no, if the doctor says it's too strenuous, I won't do it. When Grandpa told me that story, he chuckled and said, they're all dead now. But the point was, he exercised all of his life, you know, most of his life. But he was an ordinary man at home. For instance, he liked to make pies, as an example. So I think sometimes we have misconceptions about our leaders. They're very much like us, except they do it better.
0: Lane, what does the gospel, and particularly scriptures, teach us about being balanced?
1: You know, when you say the gospel, this includes the teachings of our leaders. And if one were to look at the advice that we get from the scriptures and from our leaders, from our prophets, I don't think one could ever come to any conclusion except that they constantly stress balance in our lives. They really touch on all the aspects of our lives. They really do.
0: As you look at the Savior's life, what evidence can you see that he lived a balanced life?
1: The Savior went on missions, and there are periods of time that we don't know what was happening. My assumption is he was rebalancing his life. But the little bit that we have about him says he increased in wisdom and stature and in favor with God and man. That one verse alone from Luke tells us that he led a balanced life. Notice that part of his balance, despite the fact he was the Son of God and that he had created this earth under the direction of God and many other creations, he still felt the constant need for prayer and meditation to be apart from the others while he pondered and planned and prepared.
0: It seems to me that he was so balanced in his life that he was able to be sensitive and to be genuine and to care for others and to be aware of their struggles and the trials that they were going through.
1: Christ had an enormous range of interests. We see it in his parables, the stories he tells. He tells about various aspects of life. He knew an awful lot about life. It wasn't just he was reading the Torah all the time. He actually had a very, very balanced life, as you can tell from the things that he spoke of and the range of experiences which he used in his teaching.
0: Lane, what do you remember about your grandfather? Do you have a favorite memory?
1: I'll give you what I think is the memory I treasure most of my grandfather. At age 12, I became a deacon. And my father was a member of the general board of the Sunday school, and so he had a reserved seat, and we could go to church later. But I wanted to go to the priesthood session of conference. And so I left by bus just after conference ended at 4 in the afternoon. Then priesthood was at 7, and went right down, got myself a seat in the tabernacle right close to the front. 5 minutes before the priesthood session was to begin, an usher asked me if I would give up my seat to Senator Thomas, who was the United States Senator. Well, I did, but then I looked around, the tabernacle was full, and I didn't know where I would go. And my grandfather was observing this from a distance, though he didn't know what was going on, and he could see something was wrong. So he signaled me to come up to where he was. So I went up to the stand where he was, and he says, "What's wrong?" I said, "Well, the usher asked me to give my seat to Senator Thomas." And these are direct quotes from him. He said, "He did he? Well, he had no right to do that. You sit here with me." So I spent my first conference I ever attended in person, a priesthood session, sitting next to my grandfather with the apostles in the tabernacle.
0: Tell us what happened to your father, Joseph Fielding Smith, Jr., at the Grand Canyon.
1: He was on a stake outing. He was a bishop. His stake president was Russell Nelson, who is now a member of the Quorum of the Twelve. His brother was a member of the stake presidency. He was standing on a little ledge about 19 feet from the edge at Cape Royal. The mother and he posed for a picture, and she said to him, "Well, Joseph, let me get your picture. I never get your picture." So she walked off, turned around, and he was gone. Evidently, he lost his balance, stepped off this little 6-inch ledge, and then it was kind of an incline, and he just stumbled backwards, and somebody saw him fall, and as he went over the edge, he said, "Here I go." Fell 40 feet, broke his neck, and at age 60, he was dead. I was on a vacation when I got the news,

0: Richard L. Evans, that no good man, no righteous man is taken before his time. But the Lord doesn't send for us before our allotted span if we're living righteously. I assume that was my father's allotted span, and that he had done all the Lord sent him here to do, and he was sent home, and we made peace with this as a family. We felt the Lord sent for him, the Lord wanted him.
1: And it was a shocking, unusual tragedy, something no one plans on. How inspired were you during that time? How did you feel comfort?
0: Well, you know, first of all, my father was in great health. There was no way he would die if it wasn't for an accident. If the Lord wanted him, he had to get him in some other way. I find that I need the gospel of Jesus Christ every day of my life, sometimes more than others. I need it to put up with man's injustices to man all over the earth, the horrible things we do to each other. I need it to put up with just the pain of living, the ordinary things of the loss of loved ones, serious illness, things like that. But the gospel is my comfort. It's my shield. It's my protection. It's my refuge. So with the gospel, these things aren't really that bad. I know my father will live again in the flesh. I know he exists as a spirit being at this time. I know that my parents, who are both dead, were righteous people, and that gives me great comfort. I don't get a lot of pain out of it. Did I miss my father? Yes, I wept bitterly. But I know that I have my parents, and I know that I'll see them again. I once, as a smart aleck youth, asked my mother what was the most important virtue to have. What was the most important thing that a human being needed to succeed? And she, without batting an eye, said humility. And I thought, I've got her. And I thought, and I thought, and I thought, and I couldn't refute it. Humility is the beginning of wisdom, to understand that we don't know, or we don't know enough. Absolutely essential to understanding our relationship to God. No matter how smart we are, we're utterly ignorant compared to the Lord. Absence of humility leaves a blind spot. Humility leaves us open to be taught anywhere. In a sense, everything's on the table when you're humble. And if you're not, you get lifted up in your pride, and then you miss something. I can't imagine my life without the gospel of Jesus Christ. It's woven into all of my thinking and all of my behavior. It's woven into my decisions and my choices. It's just so much a part of my life, I can't imagine it not being there. I've tried to ponder what my life would be without it, and it would be immensely different. I absolutely need the gospel of Jesus Christ. It irons out all the things that are wrong that exist in the world around me. One of the things about psychiatry is it's trained me to be very sensitive to the consequences of behaviors, like wars. I read the Book of Mormon and I think about the PTSD of the people as they got chopped up by their various weapons. I wonder about their families, the poverty, what kind of help they got from their neighbors and others. And I read about things all over the world. I watch TV and look at events all over the world where man's inhumanity to man is manifest. And it would cause me immense sorrow if it weren't for my knowledge of eternity. I love the verses in the Book of Revelation where it says that then will God wipe away all their tears. So I have a constant sorrow in my life that I can't get away from because of the world's wickedness, but I have a constant comfort that balances that in the end God will make everything right and whole and corrected. That is a great comfort to me. If I ponder deeply, I suspect my most precious possession is my testimony. I believe that God lives. I believe that Jesus Christ is literally his son. I believe that Joseph Smith was a prophet of God called in this latter days to restore the gospel in its fullness upon the earth. I believe that Thomas S. Monson is his worthy successor. And I believe the Book of Mormon is the most correct book on the face of this earth, and that it is a great keystone in our religion. I appreciate the Book of Mormon because when I get troubled by things I don't understand, gaps in my knowledge, I fly back to the Book of Mormon. I think of all the things I've read about in that book and about that book by men who are more learned than I, and I consider my prayers, and I know that book is true. Now, if that book is true, then Joseph Smith was indeed a prophet, and God does indeed live, and Jesus is indeed the Christ. This is my testimony.

0: Maybe the most important thing I've learned is that God lives and loves each one of us. Everything else really flows from that. Greatest truth in the universe is God lives. Either he does or he doesn't. And once you establish that God lives, everything else kind of flows from that. What kind of a God is he? He's a loving God. And that to me is the most important thing. I do not believe in a malevolent or a thoughtless or a cruel God whatsoever. All of the finest virtues that I can imagine don't begin to describe the God that I believe lives and is our God. That's the greatest truth I know. Everything else just flows from it.
1: This has been Enduring It Well with host W.A. Christensen, presented by The Church of Jesus Christ of Latter-day Saints.
2: Never forget, you are never alone. 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
3: When you get an impression, act upon it, however unusual it seems, or however inadequate you feel in following it. Over 50 years ago, I was serving as a counselor in the Chicago South stake presidency. I had received an invitation to be the sacrament speaker in the evening in one of our far west units near Aurora, Illinois. This was about a one-hour drive from my home. When I received an invitation to speak, I had usually gotten impressions about what I should speak about. On the occasion of my invitation to speak in Aurora, I didn't have any impression. I left and pondered as I drove, what will I speak? I was halfway to Aurora before I got an impression. But I followed the impression I had received to speak about things I had observed in the Chicago criminal courts. And I spoke of young people who were brought into court for thievery of various kinds, including shoplifting. And I talked about how serious this kind of crime was and how effective the storekeepers, with the aid of the police, were in apprehending young offenders and what happened to them when they were found guilty of such offenses. As I concluded my talk, a mother came up to me tearfully thanking me for my talk. She told me that she had a young son who had been involved in shoplifting. This mother said, "When I learned that you were going to speak this evening, and when I knew about your background, I prayed to the Lord that you would say something that would help our son." "You did," she said. "He listened to you in a way he has never listened to us. And I thank you for hearing the Spirit of the Lord and following it." When you get an impression, act upon it, however unusual it seems or however inadequate you feel in following it, act upon it. There's a reason. You may not know the reason, but blessings will follow to you and someone else if you hear him.

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1: Digital Only. Seeking and Obtaining a More Excellent Hope. By Mark A. Matthews Church Educational System. The Lord Jesus Christ prophesied that in the last days, men's hearts shall fail them. We see this in part fulfilled by the discouragement and despair that plague our world, leading to widespread hopelessness. Nevertheless, our Savior has not left us without a way to face this scourge of despair. In the Book of Mormon, he reveals through his prophets how we can gain a more excellent hope that can be like an anchor to our souls amid the waves of discouragement and hopelessness. What is hope? In our everyday language, hope is often used to describe wishful thinking. For example, I hope it doesn't rain today. But in the language of the gospel, hope is not fleeting or uncertain. Instead, it is sure, unwavering, and active. Hope is the confident expectation of and longing for the promised blessings of righteousness. For example, the prophet Moroni taught that we can with surety hope for a better world, yea, even a place at the right hand of God. What should we hope for? The scriptures often speak of having hope for the greatest of all of God's promised blessings, eternal life in the celestial kingdom of God. The prophet Mormon illustrated this when he taught, "And what is it that ye shall hope for? Behold, I say unto you that ye shall have hope through the atonement of Christ and the power of his resurrection, to be raised unto life eternal, and this because of your faith in him, according to the promise." How do we gain and develop hope? Simply stated, hope cometh of faith. Part of believing in Jesus Christ is trusting in the promises he has made to us. Because faith and hope are interrelated, as our faith in the Lord grows, so does our hope in receiving his promised blessings. As a result, that which develops our faith also develops our hope. For example, as we exercise faith in the Lord by sincere prayer, attending church, partaking of the sacrament, worshipping in the temple, studying the scriptures, heeding the words of living prophets, keeping God's commandments, and repenting of our sins, we invite the Holy Spirit to confirm the truth of these things. This increases our hope because the Spirit assures us that the gospel of Jesus Christ is true and that we are living true to his gospel. In other words, we are keeping our gospel covenants and can therefore be confident in receiving his promised blessings. How does hope help us? As we faithfully keep our covenants with the Lord, we can receive a spiritual assurance through the Holy Ghost that Heavenly Father has accepted our efforts and that his promises to us will eventually all be fulfilled. This perfect brightness of hope that we will receive eternal life will help us endure to the end through trials and challenges as we press forward with a steadfastness in Christ. This perfect hope of eternal life is an anchor to the souls of those who receive it, making them sure and steadfast, always abounding in good works. This hope can come to all of us. As we are faithful to our baptismal and temple covenants, we can have the perfect confidence that whatever happens in life, whatever challenges or setbacks we face, the Lord will fulfill his promises to us, including eternal life in his presence. We have sure hope in Christ that, in the Lord's own way and time, no blessings will be withheld from his faithful saints. This voice was created using artificial intelligence.
2: We were best friends. We didn't let little things bother us because we didn't know how long we had together. And I just wanted to give him the best life that I could for as long as he had on the earth. Eric had severe hemophilia, and because of the blood products he had been given, contracted the HIV virus when he was about 14 years old. I was not afraid of the virus. I just wanted to marry him. As the years went on, we were blessed with three amazing children through the miracles of fertility treatments, adoption, and foster care. It was just beautiful, and we were happy. About 7 years into our marriage, I was cleaning up our home one night, and I went down to turn off the computer. There was a document on the screen. Behind it, there was a bunch of pornographic images. I was devastated with what I saw, but I also was filled with love for my husband because I thought maybe he was dealing with an addiction, and I wanted him to know that I loved him. and that I would stand by him and support him. I wrote a letter to him, and I left it on the keyboard and went to bed. And the next morning I got up and the letter was gone, but we never talked about it. I just felt like I wasn't enough, and I didn't feel like I could talk to anybody about it. I didn't want anyone to know what was going on in our marriage. As the years went on, he got better at hiding his addiction, and I got better at pretending that things were okay. I discovered that he was having intimate relationships with women on dating apps. The next day, we sat out on the porch, and he told me that he did not see our marriage continuing. I was floored. I had not seen that coming. I thought for sure I would just be telling him again what I had found and asking him to get help. And it was during this time that our youngest son noticed that his dad was starting to drive really weird. Our middle son, who was living with Eric at the time, started to tell me that he noticed his dad was having a hard time talking. It eventually was diagnosed that he had a disease called PML, or progressive multifocal leukoencephalopathy. Within about 2 weeks of the diagnosis, he completely lost his ability to talk. He lost the use of the left side of his body, and it was very difficult for him to maneuver around in his home and different things. And the kids were having to spend a lot of time there watching him and making sure he was okay. And so it became necessary for me to step in and help because they didn't know what else to do. So I would have people say to me, you know, how do you do it? How do you go and, you know, take care of your ex-husband when he caused so much pain in your life? And I'll admit, you know, at first it was very hard. And there was a time that I was so angry at him that I actually prayed to Heavenly Father. And I said, why is he here? You know, what good is he doing on this earth? He's leading our children away from the church. He's causing so much pain for me. But one day I asked him, help me to see Eric through your eyes. And I believe that's when the change happened for me. I was able to see him as a beloved son of God. When you do get to feel that love that he has, you cannot help but forgive. You cannot help but love that person. It truly is a miracle. It was easier for me then to step in and to see him and be compassionate towards him and to feel that love and concern for him. Miracles also happened with our daughter, who he had pushed away. They were able to spend just sweet, precious hours together in the hospital and care centers, sharing love for each other. And our other two children were able to heal their relationships with him as well. The day that Eric passed away, he was surrounded by his family, by his children, by myself, by dear friends. Truly, it was a miracle as we were all able to be part of his life again. You know, that power of the atonement is what it is. It's what changes us. It has this miraculous ability to open your eyes or to soften your heart or to just help you to overcome any hard thing. If we ask, we can really see each other as, you know, brothers and sisters and as people who are truly loved.
3: Digital only. Young adults. If you've been living outside the gospel, it's not too late to come back. By Marina Ostler. I grew up in Krasnodar, Russia. As a young girl, I was baptized in a Christian church that was part of my culture. I knew that Jesus Christ was real, but I wasn't very active in my religion. A few years later, I met missionaries for The Church of Jesus Christ of Latter-day Saints. I gained a testimony of the truthfulness of the gospel and entered into a covenant with God through baptism, a covenant to serve God, keep his commandments, and be willing to take the name of Jesus Christ upon me and always remember him. A spiritual famine. When I was first baptized, my life was going well. I loved God, Jesus Christ, and the church. I loved the gospel so much that I wanted to share my feelings with my classmates. But when I did, I was met with opposition. Because of how others treated me for my faith, I had to switch schools. And I had to travel the path as a disciple of Christ, mostly alone. I was able to manage this for a while. I spent time with my few friends and the missionaries. My testimony was strong, but after I graduated and moved to a new city, I was a bit more cautious about sharing my faith because of my past negative experiences. I started to focus less and less on the gospel. During this time, even though I didn't prioritize the gospel much, I still expected God to give me a helping hand with my struggles. But when those blessings I expected didn't come, I decided I didn't want to wait for His direction anymore. One missed church meeting turned into three, which turned into months of not going. This led to me making small decisions that went against gospel standards, which eventually turned into a series of bigger choices. Before I knew it, I had been living outside the church for 5 years and had never felt so distant from God. In the back of my mind, I knew I had made covenants, and I still had a fragment of a testimony. But I pushed those thoughts away because it was uncomfortable to acknowledge that I was not living in line with the gospel. Eventually, I reached a breaking point where I was experiencing a spiritual famine. I knew I had to return to God. Nothing was bringing me true happiness or fulfillment. However, the journey back to Him seemed too overwhelming to start. I wanted to be the person I was 5 years ago, the one who had such strong faith, but I felt lost. I wondered if there was even a way back. The path back. Finally, I worked up the courage to act. The path back seemed so difficult to take alone, but I remembered that I wasn't alone. As Deuteronomy chapter 31, verse 6 says, "Be strong and of a good courage. Fear not, nor be afraid. For the Lord thy God, He it is that doth go with thee. He will not fail thee, nor forsake thee." As soon as I decided to turn toward Jesus Christ again, miracles continued to guide me back to the covenant path. Because of the covenants we make with God, if we choose to return to Him and repent with an honest heart, He will honor and renew those covenants with us. My small but intentional acts of repentance helped me find renewal through Jesus Christ. And by studying the words of my patriarchal blessing, praying to my Father in heaven, and doing those simple things that bring us closer to Christ, I gained confidence that the Savior was changing me for the better. As Elder Dale G. Renlund of the Quorum of the 12 Apostles recently shared, "As you walk the covenant path, from baptism to the temple and throughout life, I promise you power to go against the natural worldly flow, power to learn, power to repent and be sanctified, and power to find hope, comfort, and even joy as you face life's challenges." As someone who fell away from the covenant path and later returned, I can testify that this is true. If you feel like you are too far away from the gospel to return, you are not. I felt lost too, but as you remain focused on Jesus Christ, He will guide you. All you need to do is trust Him. Additional related content. Marina Osler is from Russia and lives in Utah, USA. Related articles. Mindy Salu, "To Those Who Doubt," digital only article. Leah Hona, December 2023, Gospel Library. Diego Torres, "Overcoming Spiritual Aimlessness, What Do I Do Now?" Leah Hona, January 2024, 30-33. 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
4: My message is directed to those among us who are suffering, burdened down with guilt and weakness and failure, sorrow, and despair. In 1971, I was assigned to state conferences in Western Samoa, including organization of a new stake on Upolu Island. After interviews, we chartered a small plane to Savai'i Island to hold state conference there. The plane landed on a grassy field at Pa'ala. It was to return the next afternoon to take us back to Upolu Island. The day we were to return from Savai'i, it was raining. Knowing the plane could not land on the wet field, we drove to the west end of the island where there was a runway of sorts atop a coral break. We waited until dark, but no plane arrived. Finally, we learned by radio that there was a storm and the plane could not take off. We radioed back that we would come by boat. Someone was to meet us in Malifanua. As we pulled out of the port in Savai'i, the captain of the 40-foot boat asked the mission president if he had a flashlight. Fortunately, he did and made a present of it to the captain. We made the 13-mile crossing to Upolu Island on very rough seas. None of us realized that a ferocious tropical storm had hit the island and we were heading straight into it. We arrived in the harbor at Malifanua. There was a narrow passage we were to go through along the reef. A light on the hill above the beach and a second lower light marked the narrow passage. When the boat was maneuvered so that the two lights were one above the other, the boat would be lined up properly to pass through the dangerous rocks that lined the passage. But that night, there's only one light. Two elders were waiting on the landing to meet us, but the crossing took much longer than usual. After watching for hours for signs of a boat, the elders tired and fell asleep, neglecting to turn on the second light, the lower light. As a result of the passage through the reef was not clear. The captain maneuvered the boat as best he could toward the one upper light on the shore, while a crewman held the borrowed flashlight over the bow, searching for the rocks ahead. We could hear the breakers crashing over the reef. When we were close enough to see them, with the flashlight, the captain frantically shouted, "Reverse," and backed away to try again to locate the passage. After many attempts, he knew it would be impossible to find the passage. All we could do is reach the harbor at Apia, 40 miles away. We were helpless against the ferocious power of the elements. I do not remember ever being where it was so dark. We made no progress for the first hour, even though the engine was at full throttle. The boat would struggle up a mountainous wave and then pause in exhaustion at the top of the crest with the propellers out of water. The vibration of the propellers would shake the boat almost to pieces before it slid down the other side. We were lying spread-eagled on the cover of the cargo hold, holding on with our hands on one side and with our toes locked on the other to keep from being washed overboard. Brother Mark Littleford lost hold and was thrown against the low iron rail. His head was cut, but the rail kept him from being washed away. Eventually, we moved ahead and near daylight, finally pulled into the harbor at Apia. Boats were lashed to one another for safety. There were several deep at the pier. We crawled across them, trying not to disturb those sleeping on deck. We made our way to Pasanga, dried our clothing, and headed for Valiahuitoi to organize the new stake. I do not know who had been waiting at the beach at Maldasanua. I refused to let them tell me. But it is true that without that lower light, we all might have been lost. There is in our hymn book a very old and seldom sung hymn that is very special meaning to me. Brightly beams our Father's mercy from his lighthouse evermore, but to us he gives the keeping of the lights along the shore. Let the lower light be burning, send a gleam across the way. Some poor fainting, struggling seaman, you may rescue, you may save. Dark the night of sin is settled, loud the angry billows roar. Eager eyes are watching, longing for the lights along the shore. Trim your feeble lamp, my brother. Some poor sailor, tempest-tossed, trying now to reach the harbor, in the darkness may be lost. I speak today to those who may be lost and are searching for the lower light to help guide them back. It was understood from the beginning that in mortality we would fall short of being perfect. It was not expected that we would live without transgressing one law or another. For the natural man is an enemy to God, and has been from the fall of Adam, and will be forever, unless he yields to the enticings of the Holy Spirit, and putteth off the natural man, and becometh a saint through the atonement of Christ the Lord. From the pearl of great price, we understand that no unclean thing can dwell in the kingdom of God. So always provided for all who sin to repent and become worthy of the presence of the Father in heaven once more. A mediator, a redeemer was chosen, one who would live his life perfectly, commit no sin, and offer himself a sacrifice for sin, to answer the ends of the law, and to all those who have broken heart and a contrite spirit, and to none else can the ends of the law be answered. Concerning the importance of the atonement, in Alma we learn, for it is expedient that an atonement should be made, or else all mankind must unavoidably perish. If you have made no mistakes, then you do not need the atonement. If you have made mistakes, and all of us have, whether minor or serious, then you have an enormous need to find out how it can be erased so that you are no longer in darkness. Jesus Christ is the light and life of the world. As we fix our gaze on his teachings, we'll be guided to the harbor of spiritual safety. The third article of faith states, we believe that through the atonement of Christ, all mankind may be saved by obedience to the laws and ordinances of the gospel. President Joseph F. Smith taught, men cannot forgive their own selves. They cannot cleanse themselves from the consequences of their sin. Men can stop sinning and can do right in the future. And so far as their acts are acceptable before the Lord, they can become worthy of consideration. But who shall repair the wrongs they have done to themselves and to others, which seem impossible for them to repair themselves? By the atonement of Jesus Christ, the sins of the repentant shall be washed away. Though they be crimson, they shall be made white as wool. This is the promise given to you. We do not know how exactly the Lord accomplished the atonement, but we do know that cruel torture of the crucifixion was only a part of the horrific pain which began in Gethsemane, and that sacred side of suffering that was completed at Golgotha. Luke records, he was withdrawn from them about a stone's cast and kneeled down and prayed, saying, Father, if thou be willing, remove this cup from me. Nevertheless, not thy will, but I will, but thine be done. And there appeared an angel unto him from heaven, strengthening him. And being in an agony, he prayed more earnestly. And his sweat was, as it were, great drops of blood falling down to the ground. So far as I've been able to tell, there's only one account in the Savior's own words that describes what he endured in the Garden of Gethsemane. The Revelations record, "For behold, I, God, have suffered those things for all, that they might not suffer if they would repent. But if they would not repent, they must suffer even as I, which suffering caused myself, even God, the greatest of all, to tremble because of the pain and to bleed at every pore." Throughout your life, there may be times when you have gone places you never should have gone and done things you never should have done. If you turn away from sin, you'll be able one day to know the peace that comes from following the pathway of complete repentance. No matter what our transgressions have been, no matter how much our actions may have hurt others, that guilt can all be wiped out. To me, perhaps the most beautiful phrase in all Scripture is when the Lord said, "Behold, he who has repented of his sins, the same is forgiven. And I, the Lord, remember them no more." That is the promise of the gospel of Jesus Christ and the atonement. To take anyone who comes, anyone who will join, and put them through an experience so that at the end of their life, they can go through the veil having repented of their sin and having been washed clean through the blood of Christ. That is what Latter-day Saints do around the world. That is the light we offer to those who are in darkness and have lost their way. Wherever our members and missionaries may go, our message is one of faith and hope in the Savior Jesus Christ. President Joseph Fielding Smith wrote the lyrics to the hymn, "Does the Journey Seem Long?" He was a dear friend of mine. It contains encouragement and promises to those who seek to follow the teachings of the Savior. From the journey, does the journey seem long? The path rugged and steep? Are there briars and thorns on the way? Do sharp stones cut your feet as you struggle to rise to the heights through the sleet of the day? Is your heart faint and sad, your soul weary within, as you toil neath your burden of care? Does the load heavy seem, you're forced not to lift? Is there no one your burden to share? Let your heart be not faint. Now the journey's begun. There's one who still beckons to you. So look upward in joy and take hold of his hand. He will lead you to heights that are new, a land holy and pure, where all trouble doth end, and your life shall be free from all sin, where no tear shall be shed, for no sorrows remain. Take his hand, and with him enter in. In the name of Jesus Christ, amen.
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5: The experience of having a loving relationship with another person is wonderful. Real love is basically the same in all human relationships, whether between a grandfather and a grandmother, a newly married couple, or a mother and her child. It involves caring, respecting, responding, empathizing, having concern, giving, receiving, sharing, forgiving. Notice that these words are verbs, and verbs denote action. Loving requires action. Joshua Creek performs What Love Really Means.

Another word for love is charity. Thus, when Paul tells us what charity is in the 13th chapter of 1 Corinthians, he is really explaining what love is. A loving person suffers long and is kind. His love is of long duration. He envies not. He is not puffed up. Arrogance, boastfulness, and conceit are not his ways. He is humble. A loving person does not behave himself unseemly. He thinks no evil. He bears all things. He endures all things. And he is not easily provoked to anger. A loving person does not hold a grudge against others. He realizes that to do so is to bring more harm to himself than to them. Amy Whitcomb sings, "Let us oft speak kind words."

Frequent expressions of love are a key to building trusting and loving relationships. But equally important is the consistent demonstration of that love. How we act often speaks louder than what we say and how we say it. A loving person has concern for the welfare, progress, and happiness of the loved one. He not only has concern, he does something about it by making his resources available to the loved one. Loving is giving. It is the giving of material things to others. But even more important, it is the giving of one's time. Alex Boyer sings, "Because I have been given much."

Selflessness builds strong, loving relationships. Several years before his death, former Brigham Young University president Rex E. Lee was hospitalized for 5 months with cancer. His wife Janet was at his side virtually every day. When he was so sick that he couldn't even read his favorite literature, U.S. Supreme Court cases, Janet read the cases aloud to him while tenderly rubbing his bare feet. In a multitude of such moments, the roots of their love, including their affection, stretched ever deeper. President Lee said that he knew Janet loved him before, but now their love has a depth they could not otherwise know. President Hinckley has assured couples, "If you will make your first concern the comfort, the well-being, and the happiness of your companion, sublimating any personal concern to that loftier goal, you will be happy, and your marriage will go on through eternity." John Batdorf sings, "It's Not Love."

Our Heavenly Father endowed His sons and daughters with unique traits especially fitted for their individual responsibilities as they fulfill His plan. To follow His plan requires that we each do those things He expects of us as a son or daughter, husband or wife. Those roles are different but entirely compatible. In the Lord's plan, it takes two, a man and a woman, to form a whole. Indeed, a husband and wife are not two identical halves, but a wondrous, divinely determined combination of complementary capacities and characteristics. Sherry Call sings, "Invincible."

Marriage allows the different characteristics of men and women to come together in oneness, in unity, to bless a husband and wife, their children and grandchildren. For the greatest happiness and productivity in life, both husband and wife are needed. Their efforts interlock and are complementary. Each has individual traits that best fit the role the Lord has defined for happiness as a man or woman. When used as the Lord intends, those capacities allow a married couple to think, act, and rejoice as one, to face challenges together and overcome them as one, to grow in love and understanding, and through temple ordinances, to be bound together as one whole, eternally. That is the plan. Daniel Beck sings, Love Like That.

The compassion of Christ-like friends deeply touches and changes our lives. We should well remember that the Lord often sends blessings from above through words and deeds of those who love. Love is the very essence of the gospel of Christ. In this church, prayers for help are often answered by the Lord through the simple daily service of caring brothers and sisters. The Brigham Young University Women's Chorus sings, For Good.

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1: And this is a really important moment for Latter-day Saint women in standing up and finding their voice in a public way, speaking out in defense of their faith and of their families and of their way of life in the face of national opposition.
2: Hello and welcome to Saints. I'm Shaylin Back.
3: And I'm Ben Godfrey.
2: Today we're going to be discussing chapter 25 of Saints Volume 2, The Dignity of Our Calling. And here to talk with us today, we're very excited to welcome Lisa Olson Tate, who's a general editor of Saints Volume 2. Welcome, Lisa.
1: Thanks. Glad to be here.
3: So Lisa, in our previous episode, we had learned a little bit about a movement that became known as the Godbeites after a man by the name of William Godbe. And at the end of our last episode, William and his friend, associate Elias, were excommunicated. Can you tell us a little bit more about what this movement, this so-called the New Movement, was all about and what its repercussions were for the early saints in Utah?
1: Yeah, there were really two related but somewhat distinct threads within what we call the Godbeite movement. Part of it was an opposition or a challenge to Brigham Young and the leadership of the church. Part of it was an opposition and a challenge to the integration of the spiritual and the temporal in the way that it was playing out with Brigham Young and the saints and the leadership of the church at the time. And in particular, the cooperative movement, which I know you've talked about in previous chapters, where Brigham was really trying to get the saints to work together and to maybe forego some of the more competitive elements of the economy, of capitalism as it was practiced at the time, and work together for the good of the community to make sure that no one is left behind, and also to kind of create a boundary around the community in terms of doing business with each other and not supporting what they thought of as the outside elements that were more antagonistic to the church. And William Godbe and others of his friends who were businessmen and who were really, I think they were really sincerely committed to the church at one time, and they wanted to see the economy of Utah develop. And they felt that the cooperative movement was going to hold that back, and that some of the counsel that Brigham Young was given was going to hold back the development of the economy, which they thought would be more beneficial overall than these kind of cooperative boundary building moves. So that was part of the opposition that came to be known as the Godbeite movement. But then there was a spiritual element to it as well. And as I'm sure you talked about before, Godbe and Harrison and some of their friends became really interested in what was known as spiritualism.
3: Yeah, this was really fascinating to me because I didn't realize that members of the church had any connection to that. But at least in this case, there were a few that became interested in the larger spiritualism movement.
1: Yeah. Which I guess shouldn't be surprising, because even though they were off in Utah, they didn't live in a vacuum, and they were aware of and affected by the currents and the context that they lived in. At first, with Godbe and Harrison and others, their participation in these seances, these efforts to contact spirits on the other side, seemed to have had a particular Latter-day Saint bent to them, because they believe that they're talking to Joseph Smith and Heber C. Kimball. And so they're kind of looking at spiritualism within a Latter-day Saint framework. But increasingly, it seems to be that it kind of takes on a life of its own. And that spiritualist bent to what they're doing kind of overtakes the more Latter-day Saint element.
2: Lisa, we read that these two leaders of this new movement were excommunicated. What happens next?
1: Well, they publish some statements in their magazine defending themselves, but they continue to lead this movement, and it kind of begins to take on a life of its own. Brigham Young and the leaders of the church are inclined to not engage too strenuously in debate about it and feel kind of to let them do their thing.
3: So Brigham Young, we learn in the book that after this has sort of all come about, he heads south on a bit of a preaching tour. He's going to visit all of the settlements and providing counsel to them as he goes. And it kind of made me smile a little bit to think, you know, what are you going to do if the prophet comes to your town? Like, you're going to roll out the red carpet, right?
1: Well, of course.
3: You're going to make it as nice as you possibly can and metaphorically kill the fatted calf and bring the very best. And while Brigham seems to appreciate it, he also has another perspective. Can you tell us about that?
1: Yeah. Well, we should say, first of all, that it wasn't unusual for Brigham to make these trips south. This wasn't the first time this had happened. And he, especially in the winter, would go down to St. George, like a lot of us do now, right? Spend the cold months down there where it's a little bit warmer. And so probably, in my mind, it's not that this is the first time this has happened, but perhaps because of all of the thinking and preaching that he's been doing about this cooperative movement, about the way the saints are living, that maybe he sees these things in a different light than he had seen them before. And what he sees is that in these big celebrations and fancy dinners and the things that the saints do to welcome him, he sees that it's kind of a burden on the women, that they're cooking and preparing all these fancy foods and meals, and it's very time consuming. And that's keeping them from the meetings where they could be receiving spiritual instruction and spiritual uplift. He also, of course, being Brigham Young and very practical, he sees it in practical terms as well. He sees that it's a burden, as he thinks about it, on the husbands, because it's a drain on the resources of the family to spend. And think about these communities where many people are living pretty close to the subsistence level. Right. We're talking about people who don't have a lot. And so when he comes into town and they are literally killing the fatted calf, which might be the only calf that they have, in order to put on this big production dinners for him and the other leaders, he sees that as a real problem and a real misuse of resources. Mm-hmm. And so he thinks about that in Brigham style and comes up with a plan.
3: Let's listen to a little quote here from the book where Brigham gives some instruction and calls Mary Isabella Horn to a new work.
4: Sister Horn, I am going to give you a mission to begin when you return to your home, the mission of teaching retrenchment among the wives and daughters of Israel, Brigham said. It is not right that they should spend so much time in the preparation of their food and the adornment of their bodies and neglect their spiritual education. Mary Isabella was reluctant to take on the responsibility. Teaching retrenchment meant encouraging women to simplify their work and standard of living. Yet women often found purpose, satisfaction, and worth in preparing fine meals and making beautiful clothing for themselves and their families. By challenging them to simplify their work, Mary Isabella would be asking them to change how they saw themselves and their contributions to the community.
2: When I was first reading this calling to Sister Horn and just the circumstances surrounding the retrenchment plan, it made me think of Mary and Martha in the Bible and how Mary's the one sitting at Jesus' feet. And Martha is very frustrated because here she is, you know, preparing and probably cooking and cleaning. And she even asks, Lord, don't you care that I'm just doing this all by myself? And she's just listening to you. And, you know, he says, Mary has chosen that good part which shall not be taken away from her. And so it's just kind of reframing those priorities. Because what stood out to me in that quote that was read from the book is that the women found a lot of purpose and satisfaction and worth in this preparation and in their callings. So Lisa, how did the women respond to this and what happened next?
1: Well, as it says in the book, Sister Horn was a little diffident about this assignment because she knew that within the patterns of life for women at that time, that, like you say, there was meaning and purpose in doing these things, and maybe a little bit of rivalry, maybe a little bit of an opportunity to feel good about themselves. And that may be partly what Brigham was tapping into as well, because remember, he's trying to promote a spirit of unity and cooperation in the community. In fact, There are editorials in the newspaper around this time in the Deseret News talking about how those who have more means have become extravagant, and it's causing a spirit of pride and competition and envy and creating a situation where those who have less don't feel that they can compete, don't feel that they can be friends with those who have more. And so there's a real concern about how that's breaking down unity within the community.
2: Lisa, tell us more about Mary Isabella Horn and her story.
1: Mary Isabella Horn and her husband were converts from Canada. I believe it was Parley Pratt who taught them, clear back in the 1830s. And so they had, by this point, by 1870, they have moved with the church through the various trials and things that have happened. And she was a small woman. There's a great story that I think ought to be true, if it's not, that that the prophet Joseph Smith said something to her once about, "You're just such a dear little lady, I could pick you up and put you in my pocket." But she was a leader. She was a leader among women in Salt Lake. And I believe at the time this call was issued was a leader in the Relief Society in Salt Lake. And so she was a really good choice for this assignment. And she took it to heart and met with some of the other Relief Society presidents in the city. And they formed an organization, which was what they did back then. If someone had an idea of something that needed to happen, they'd form an association or a society. And so they formed the Ladies Cooperative Retrenchment Association. And it kind of became an umbrella for Relief Society leaders to coordinate their work. There wasn't a general Relief Society presidency at this time, per se, or a Relief Society board or something like that. And so these women kind of acted informally under the auspices of retrenchment to coordinate the efforts of the Relief Society. And the emphasis was on, as Brigham had commissioned them, on simplifying, reducing expenditure, both in terms of cooking and of their clothing, which when you think about it, those were kind of the two major aspects of the household economy that women would have been in charge of, and where women's activities would have made a real difference in how the family's resources were managed.
3: So what were the results of this organization and their trying to retrench and to simplify?
1: You know, it's hard to say in concrete terms. We don't have, you know, enough household records of finances to be able to say that they saved this much money or it made that big of a difference in this particular way in really measurable terms. It helped to establish frugality and economy as an area of emphasis, as an ethic for Latter-day Saints to live up to and for women to think about in their lives. It helped to give women opportunities to put their energies into more spiritual pursuits at a time, which I know we're talking about in these chapters around this period, at a time when the structural organization of opportunities for women in the church is really developing and taking off. It's helping to redirect their energies in that direction. The Retrenchment Association per se, as organized by Sister Horn, persists until about the turn of the 20th century. And it becomes, like I said, more of an umbrella organization for Relief Society women to meet. And really, they have a lot of testimony meetings. They strengthen each other. But the most lasting offshoot of this original retrenchment movement was the organization of the Young Ladies.
3: Right.
1: Which grows eventually into the Young Women's Organization. And I think that's in a later chapter that we'll talk about more.
3: Right. We're excited to learn more about that. And that certainly is something that every ward and branch in the church, that's part of our organization today, is young women and young men, which follow that shortly. You mentioned testimony there. There's another testimony in this chapter that was touching to me. We have a missionary and his cousin who are traveling, and they stop in Kirtland.
1: Yeah.
3: And they meet an old friend from Volume 1, one of the three witnesses of the Book of Mormon, Martin Harris. Can you tell us about this experience of James Crockett and William Homer?
1: Yeah, they go into Kirtland which is where Martin Harris is living. And, you know, after he separates from the church in the late 1830s, Harris goes through a lot of different iterations of trying to figure out his faith and affiliating with different groups. By this time, he's a pretty old man and he's living in Kirtland and is the caretaker for the temple. By this time, Harris's family, most of them are in Utah. His wife and at least some of his children had crossed the plains and remained with the saints.
3: This is his second wife, right?
1: And this is his second wife, yes. His first wife, Lucy, that we talk so much about in the very early days of the coming forth of the Book of Mormon, she actually died in 1836. And shortly thereafter, Martin married a much younger woman. Her name was Caroline Young. And she's actually a niece of Brigham Young. And they had several children together. Most of his family is in Utah. And so these two young men come into town and want to talk to him. And in the course of doing that, they issue this invitation for him to come back to the saints.
2: I love the scene that's set in the book because he says, you want to see the temple, don't you? And so they're like, yeah, if you let us. And so he takes him on this tour of the temple and he's actually, you know, describing the things that the very significant things that happened in the temple. So I love how that scene is set. And knowing that, let's listen to a clip from the book.
4: Do you still believe that the Book of Mormon is true and that Joseph Smith was a prophet? William asked Martin. The old man seemed to spring to life. I saw the plates. I saw the angel. I heard the voice of God, he declared, his voice throbbing with sincerity and conviction. I might as well doubt my own existence as to doubt the divine authenticity of the Book of Mormon or the divine calling of Joseph Smith. The testimony electrified the room. Though he came to Kirtland an unbeliever, James was thrilled by what he heard. In an instant, Martin seemed to change from a bitter old man to a man of noble convictions, inspired of God and endowed with knowledge.
3: I love that scene also. Martin springing to life, giving his testimony, which he'd given so many times. And in another chapter, we're going to see Martin finally come west to rejoin his family. And we'll save that for another time. But it's wonderful that even in his old age, he's still committed and firm in his testimony of the Book of Mormon. On another front in the chapter, we have some really difficult things happening at the national level, and that is we got anti-polygamy legislation, the Cragin and Cullum bills that are making their way through Congress. Can you tell us about what these bills are, what they do, and what do the women of Utah do in response?
1: After the Civil War, the federal government and just Americans in general start turning their attention westward. We've solved this problem in the East. Now we've got to get on with this manifest destiny of creating a great nation out of this continent. And what are we going to do about those crazy Mormons out in Utah? It starts to be seen as a national problem that's got to be solved. And so while earlier there had been some attempts to pass some laws and that hadn't gone particularly far, now this is the beginning of what will become a series of increasingly harsh, increasingly punitive laws against the practice of plural marriage that are really targeted at the church and targeted at not just ending plural marriage, but at trying to wipe out the influence of the church in the government of Utah as they see it in opposition to the national government. So these particular bills that are proposed at this time feature things like stripping men who practice plural marriage of their citizenship and the possibility of imprisonment and so forth. So in response to the prospect of these really draconian laws, Latter-day Saint women rise up in protest. As Eliza R. Snow says at one point when they are first planning these protests, she says, we need to rise up in the dignity of our calling. And this is a really important moment for Latter-day Saint women in standing up and finding their voice in a public way, speaking out in defense of their faith and of their families and of their way of life in the face of national opposition. And they're going to play a really important role in doing that for over the next couple of decades.
2: I've been so interested to learn during this reading of saints just how much attention was given to the saints. I had no idea how much was being done at a federal level to take polygamy into their own hands. And it's amazing that the women really took it head on. So will you tell us more about this meeting that they have that they call the Great Indignation Meeting?
1: Yeah. January 13th of 1870. Must have been a snowy night, right? Or at least very cold. And it was held in the old tabernacle, which was on the location where the assembly hall is now on Temple Square. Reports are that there was somewhere between 3,000 and 5,000 people who packed into that building.
2: And were they mostly women?
1: And they virtually all women, except for a handful of reporters. So that tells you one thing, right? That these women knew that they needed a PR aspect to what they were doing. And so these reporters were invited to come and report on this meeting. The idea of indignation meetings is not brand new. This is kind of an American tradition that when there's an issue or a law or an event or something that people don't agree with or have a problem with, that they could get together and hold these meetings that they called indignation meetings, where they would express their opposition and their indignation about what was happening. In this case, the fact that it's all women doing it and all women speaking is really significant, because even the idea of women speaking publicly at this time is still somewhat controversial in the United States. And then for it to be these women who are polygamous wives, who are popularly portrayed as being dupes and victims and slaves and mindless and so forth, for them to stand up and speak forcefully and articulately in their own behalf was really notable.
3: I remember reading in the book that national newspapers picked this up. It was reprinted and talked about all over the nation. How do we measure? Was it a success? Did the message help, or at least did it help them know these women have a voice?
1: I think there's two ways to answer that question. In terms of affecting what happened on the national level, did it affect public opinion or legislation in any measurable way? That's hard to say. I think what it really affected was women's view of themselves and women's view of their voice and their willingness, their courage, and their determination to speak up, like I say, was really important. And so in that sense, it was a success. Now, growing out of this, I don't think we can say it's a one-to-one cause-effect, but shortly after this meeting is held, the Utah legislature passes a law giving women the right to vote.
2: And what's so fascinating to me is that the reason that, well, one of the reasons that women are given the right to vote is that they are under the impression that these women who are plural wives will then vote against polygamy because they are seen as oppressed and all of these things that you mentioned before. So I just find that quite ironic.
1: It's funny, isn't it? Because in the first place, it's not like polygamy was voted in to begin with by the men, right?
3: Right.
1: This is something they understood in a completely different way. And so at the time, the territory of Wyoming had previously passed a law giving women the right to vote. They were the first in the nation. So Utah was the second. Now, Utah held the first election, so we get the right to say that women voted first in Utah. And it was seen as kind of an experiment at the time. There was not a tradition of women voting, and there was a lot of uncertainty about what that would mean. And I think to the extent that polygamy was part of the calculation, as you say, those who opposed polygamy thought it would give women the opportunity to rise up and vote the men out of power that were holding them in bondage. But I think on the other hand, leaders of the church and men in Utah knew that women supported the church, supported the gospel. And so by expanding those who could vote, it actually gave the Latter-day Saints more of an electoral presence than they had had before. So there's plenty of irony all the way around in this event.
3: Lisa, when I think of my own mother and my grandmother's, they would have been at this meeting. They're the type of ladies that they would have been there. And one of my favorite people in Saints Volume 1 was Amanda Barnes Smith.
1: Yeah.
3: And I love that she is there and that she is so powerful in speaking that mm-hmm. she's raising shouts of, you know, affirming her message.
1: Yeah.
3: And then Phoebe Woodruff is just electric. And I have to share one quote here from Phoebe Woodruff from this great indignation meeting.
4: Phoebe Woodruff condemned the United States for denying religious freedom to the saints. If the rulers of our nation will so far depart from the spirit and the letter of our glorious Constitution as to deprive our prophets, apostles, and elders of citizenship and imprison them for obeying this law, she declared, let them grant us this our last request, to make their prisons large enough to hold their wives, for where they go, we will go also.
1: Isn't that great?
3: It's just awesome.
1: Yeah. In this volume of Saints, we show that plural marriage was not easy and that there were times when women really struggled with it, women and men, but from women's point of view. But it also shows that Latter-day Saint women felt their primary allegiance was to the community and to the gospel. And when the chips were down, yes, they had their private struggles, but when the chips were down, they were going to gather around and defend the church and the gospel and their faith and their commitment and their way of life.
3: Thank you so much, Lisa, for being here with us today. And thank you, listeners, for joining us. We hope you'll join us again next time. In our next episode, we're going to invite Lisa back and have another discussion about Saints Volume 2. And just a reminder, you can always email us your questions and feedback at saintspodcast@churchofjesuschrist.org.
2: And make sure to read along with us at saints.churchofjesuschrist.org, where you can access all the chapters and additional topics about the people and places and events that we talk about in the chapter. I'm Shaylin Back.
3: And I'm Ben Godfrey. 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
7: We are delighted to have as our speaker this morning Bishop Richard C. Edgley of the Presiding Bishopric. Accompanying Bishop Edgley is his wife, Sister Pauline Edgley, who is seated beside him on the stand. We also welcome family members and friends of the Edgleys who are in attendance. The theme for this year's program is the prophet Joseph Smith, whom I did call upon to bring forth my work. The prophet Joseph was a remarkable man who lived a life of faith, obedience, and good works. He was foreordained to be the prophet of the Restoration, and his integrity and steadfastness to the truth led to his fulfillment of that mission. He was blessed to be born of a righteous heritage, and he was reared in a home of faith and commitment. Even when he was a young man, his deep religious feelings and his desire to know the truth led Joseph to ask for direction from him who is the source of all truth. His prayer was answered, and thus began the restoration of the fullness of the gospel in latter days. We are pleased to have as our devotional speaker this morning Bishop Richard C. Edgley, first counselor in the Presiding Bishopric of The Church of Jesus Christ of Latter-day Saints. Bishop Edgley was called to the Presiding Bishopric in October of 1992. Prior to that, he served for 12 years as managing director of the church's finance and records department. He has served the church as a missionary in the eastern United States, a bishop in the Boston area, counselor in the Minneapolis, Minnesota Stake Presidency, and president of the Centerville, Utah North Stake. He and his wife, Pauline, are the parents of six children. Now we are pleased to hear from Bishop Edgley.
8: I'm grateful for the honor and the privilege to participate with you in this devotional. As we commence this wonderful week of education, I'm particularly grateful for the theme of this conference, the prophet Joseph Smith, whom I did call upon to bring forth my work. My hope and my prayers would be that from my message, above all else, you'll understand that I have a great love for the prophet and an unwavering testimony of his divine calling and mission. A recent article from the Washington Post stated, The Church of Jesus Christ of Latter-day Saints is the fastest growing denomination in the United States and ranks number 4 among the country's churches, according to membership figures compiled by the National Council of Churches. Imagine the Church's humble beginnings of only 6 members just some 175 years ago, and now it is reportedly the 4th largest Christian church in the United States and growing. While the accuracy of the National Council of Churches study may be questioned, there remains an interest as to why our church has such strong growth in both membership and activity, while other churches reportedly are declining in both. When presented this question by those not of our faith, I have often answered the question thusly: our church grows rapidly because of our strong emphasis on the family. We believe in the eternal nature of the family, that we can live together after death, eternally, as a family. Or, I might explain that one of the reasons our church grows so rapidly is that we can tell you the purpose of your life on this earth. We can tell you why you're here, why you experience pain, sadness, tragedy, and suffering, and how you can find peace out of your trials and tribulations. And we can tell you what you might expect after death. I might answer the question by explaining that we have kept the doctrines of Jesus Christ pure. They are the same as when Jesus taught them when he was upon the earth. We've not altered the doctrines to fit the popular mores of the world. I might explain our strong youth programs or give other obvious and popular answers, but these are not the complete answers. They only lead to the real answer. The reason this church grows so rapidly is that a young boy, 14 years of age, went into a grove of trees and petitioned God in a simple matter of prayer. And in his innocence and to his great surprise, the unimaginable happened. The heavens opened, God and Christ appeared, angels descended, and the true gospel of Jesus Christ, with its authority, doctrine, and ordinance, was restored to the earth in its simplicity and in its purity. And because a 14-year-old boy, we can tell you about eternal families, the purpose of life, and other doctrines as revealed by God. And any honest-seeking person can have a personal revelation from God about the truthfulness of this event. And that is why this church grows so rapidly. Webster's Collegiate Dictionary explains that to foreordain means appoint in advance. In the book of Abraham, the Lord explains that his son Jesus Christ was appointed before the world began. To the prophet Jeremiah, the Lord explained, "Before I formed thee in the belly, I knew thee, and before thou camest forth out of the womb, I sanctified thee and ordained thee a prophet unto the nations." Lehi explained to his son Joseph that Joseph, who was sold into Egypt, prophesied of yet another Joseph who would bring salvation to his people. And I quote, "But a seer I will raise up out of the fruit of thy loins, and his name shall be called after me, and his name shall be after the name of his father. And he shall be like unto me, for the thing which the Lord shall bring forth by his hand, by the power of the Lord, shall bring my people unto salvation." End quote. And so it was on December 23rd, 1805, after 1,800 years of confusion and spiritual darkness, Lehi's prophecy began to unfold with the birth of Joseph Smith, the son of Joseph Smith Sr. Like so many of the great ones appointed before the foundation of the world, Joseph Smith began the fulfillment of his divine appointment. Wilford Woodruff testified, "I believe that God Almighty reserved a certain class of men to carry on this work. They have been born into this world. In this generation, I believe this was the case with Joseph Smith. I believe he was ordained to this work before he tabernacled in the flesh. He was a literal descendant of Joseph, who was sold into Egypt, and the Lord called him and ordained him. He gave unto him the keys of the kingdom, He received the record of the stick of Joseph from the hands of Ephraim to stand with the Bible, the stick of Judah. Brigham Young stated, "It was decreed in the councils of eternity, long before the foundations of the earth were laid, that he, Joseph Smith, should be the man in the last dispensation of this world to bring forth the word of God to the people and receive the fullness of the keys and power of the priesthood of the Son of God." With this background, I would like you to think of two prophecies received in the infancy of the Restoration. First, the prophecy given by the angel Moroni on September 21st, 1823. Joseph was advised by Moroni that his name should be had for good and evil among all nations. The second prophecy comes from the Doctrine and Covenants as recorded on October 1831. This prophecy states, "From thence shall the gospel roll forth unto the ends of the earth, as a stone which is cut out of a mountain without hands shall roll forth until it has filled the whole earth." Imagine such incredible prophecies coming from an uneducated, obscure boy from an obscure village where he was known only to family, close friends, and the Lord. What boldness and impertinence to declare the unthinkable before the whole world. Yet as Joseph walked out of the sacred grove declaring a marvelous revelation, his name was reviled. He has indeed been called a charlatan, uneducated, an egomaniac, and every other vile name that can be expressed. Yet to those who knew him best through personal acquaintance or personal study in Revelation, he is revered as one of the Lord's most beloved and choice servants. Oliver Cowdery stated, "To sit under the sound of a voice dictated by the inspiration of heaven awakened the utmost gratitude of this bosom." While Joseph and his companions were confined to jail in Richmond, Missouri, and subjected to the most vile language and treatment, Joseph rebuked his tormentors. Joseph's reproof caused Elder Parley P. Pratt to recount, and I quote, "Dignity and majesty I have seen but once, as it stood in chains at midnight in a dungeon in an obscure village in Missouri," end quote. Brigham Young testified, "Joseph Smith lived and died a prophet. He lived a good man and died a good man, and he was as good a man as ever lived." Later, Brigham Young declared, "I feel like shouting hallelujah all the time when I think that I ever knew Joseph Smith." Even respected, learned contemporaries saw the potential of the movement restored by the prophet. 2 years before the martyrdom of Joseph, the New York Herald printed, "Joseph Smith is undoubtedly one of the greatest characters of the age. He indicates as much talent, originality, and moral courage as Muhammad or any of the great spirits that have hitherto produced revolutions of past ages. Joseph Smith is creating a spiritual system combined also with morals and industry that may change the destiny of the race." In 1844, Josiah Quincy, the distinguished American judge and congressman, declared, "It is by no means improbable that some future textbook for the use of generations yet unborn will contain a question something like this: what historical American of the 19th century has exerted the most powerful influence upon the destinies of his countrymen? And it is by no means impossible that the answer to that interrogatory may thus be written: Joseph Smith, the Mormon prophet. And the reply, as absurd as it doubtless seems to most men now living, may be an obvious commonplace to their descendants." Even as early as 1851, only 7 years after the prophet's martyrdom, his name reached Europe. The London Morning Chronicle reported, "It cannot be denied that he, Joseph Smith, was one of the most extraordinary persons of his time, a man of rude genius, who accomplished a much greater work than he knew, and whose name, whatever it may have been whilst living, will take its place among the nobilities of the world. And thus the list goes on. Truly the bold prophecy of an uneducated, unknown boy has and continues to be fulfilled. There were no religious scholars to teach Joseph the true doctrines and principles of the gospel. The most prestigious seminaries, the most renowned scholars, had nothing to teach him. Thankfully, Joseph did not need to rely upon the learning and the traditions of men. We read in the Book of Mormon that Nephi explained that angels speak by the power of the Holy Ghost, wherefore they speak the words of Christ. Jacob testified to Sharon that he truly had seen angels, and they had ministered unto him. King Benjamin declared to his people, "And the things which I shall tell you are made known unto me by an angel from God." In answering Zizrom as to how he knew the things of God, Amulek responded, "An angel hath made them known unto me." Mormon declared in his final words to his son Moroni that angels have not ceased to minister unto the children of men. And so we see that the administration of angels was not a new privilege to those in the service of the Lord. And in his times of old, the heavens were opened to Joseph, and angels descended. The veil was pierced, heaven and earth were brought together, and angels ministered. Thus, upon line, precept upon precept, Joseph was taught by the ministering of angels. Joseph's teachings from on high began in the secluded classroom of a grove of trees on that historic day in 1820 when the father declared, "This is my beloved son, hear him." As Joseph subsequently testified, "I had actually seen a light, and in the midst of that light I saw two personages, and they did in reality speak to me." With this vision of the Father and the Son, Joseph already knew more about the personality and attributes of God than any man on earth. Joseph understood the personal nature of the Godhead, their separateness, and that he was literally created in their image and likeness. Joseph, at 14, was already a religious scholar, unmatched by any. And with that vision, the restoration was started and the persecutions began. The stone rolls forward and Joseph's name begins to be known for good and evil. Joseph endured well this all too common life of a prophet. We read in the 5th chapter of Acts that the early apostles were taken before a council of Jewish high priests and they were tried for their lives for preaching Jesus Christ. After the apostles had been beaten, judged for their lives, and threatened with death if they ever again preached Jesus Christ, we read, quote, "And they, the apostles, departed from the presence of the council, rejoicing that they were worthy to suffer shame for his name. And daily in the temple and in every house they ceased not to teach and preach Jesus Christ." And so it was with Joseph. As he recounted his marvelous vision, in his wonderment, he stated how very strange it was that an obscure boy of a little over 14 years of age, and one too who was doomed to the necessities of obtaining a scanty maintenance by his daily labor, should be thought of character of sufficient importance to attract the attention of the great ones of the most popular sects of the day. And in a manner to create in them a spirit of the most bitter persecution and reviling. "I had seen a light, and in the midst of that light I saw two personages, and they did in reality speak to me. And though I was hated and persecuted for saying that I had seen a vision, yet it was true, for I had seen a vision. I knew it, and I knew that God knew it, and I could not deny it, neither dared I do it. At least I knew that by doing so I would offend God and come under condemnation." And so, like the apostles of old, Joseph rejoiced in suffering shame for Jesus Christ. And daily in the temple and in every house, he ceased not to teach and preach Jesus Christ. While the intensity and frequency of the persecutions picked up, it did not slow the work. The ministering of angels was proliferating, and the circle of participants was expanding. In summary, the Father and Son appeared to Joseph. The angel Moroni appeared to Joseph in his bedroom in 1823. And then he appeared again and then again. And then he appeared to Joseph the next day at the fence in the orchard. The angel Moroni appeared at the side of the plates on the hill Cumorah. Then 1 year later, he appeared again and then again and then again. John the Baptist conferred the Aaronic priesthood on Joseph Smith and Oliver Cowdery. Peter, James, and John appeared to Joseph Smith and Oliver Cowdery, restoring the Melchizedek priesthood. Joseph Smith, Sidney Rigdon, saw the Father and the Son in Hiram, Ohio. A heavenly messenger appeared to Joseph to instruct him regarding the use of the bread and the water for the sacrament. Moses, Elias, and Elijah appeared to Joseph and Oliver Cowdery and committed the keys of the gathering of Israel. Moroni appeared to Oliver Cowdery, David Whitmer, and Martin Harris, testifying to the authenticity of the Book of Mormon. The plates, as evidence of the administration of an angelic work, were shown to 8 additional witnesses: Christian Whitmer, Jacob Whitmer, Peter Whitmer Jr., John Whitmer, Hiram Page, Joseph Smith Sr., Hiram Smith, and Samuel Smith. In addition, David Whitmer's mother was privileged to see the plates, and Emma had the opportunity to handle the plates on many occasions. The administrations of angels was not an isolated or infrequent event given to a very narrow group of participants. This was not a one-man show. It was a congregation of respectable participants, both heavenly and earthly. Indeed, the floodgates of heaven were opened. Joseph not only lived like a prophet, but he revealed as a prophet reveals. As a result of these many visitations from heavenly messengers, Joseph revealed, among other things, the true nature of God, the need for a restoration, the Aaronic priesthood, the Melchizedek priesthood, the gathering of Israel, the turning of the hearts of the fathers to the children, the fullness of the gospel through the Book of Mormon, the Doctrine and Covenants, and the Pearl of Great Price, the necessity of the temple, the charge to preach the gospel to every nation, kindred, tongue, and people. Joseph's teachings were new, inspiring, and in the truest sense, revelatory. Among the many original teachings were the glory of God is intelligence, and whatever intelligence a man obtains in this life will rise with him in the resurrection. The priesthood is the power and authority of God. It is the power by which the kingdom is organized and governed, and a power which all worthy men may hold. But Joseph the Revelator warned against the abuse of such power in the section 121 of the Doctrine and Covenants. We have learned by sad experience that it is the nature and disposition of almost all men, as soon as they get a little authority, as they suppose, they will immediately begin to exercise unrighteous dominion. Hence, many are called, but few are chosen. And then, no power or influence can or ought to be maintained by virtue of the priesthood, only by persuasion, by long-suffering, by gentleness and meekness, and love unfeigned. Joseph taught the continuity and the eternal nature of life, that all men are children of righteous God. We are literally the spiritual sons and daughters of God. And this gives new meaning to the sacred words, "Our Father, which art in heaven." He taught tolerance for all men of every race, religion, station in life. And I quote, "And he denieth none that come unto him, black and white, bond and free, male and female. And he remembereth the heathen, and all are alike unto God." In the midst of his terrible persecutions, Joseph declared, "If it has been demonstrated that I have been willing to die for a Mormon, I am bold to declare before heaven that I am just as ready to die in defending the rights of a Presbyterian, a Baptist, or any good man of any other denomination." Joseph taught the majesty of the atonement. that the atonement was infinite and eternal in nature. He taught that in the Garden of Gethsemane, Jesus not only bore our sins, but he assumed our personal suffering, pains, infirmities, trials, and tragedies. And through his great sacrifice, we can have hope. And that hope can bring

0: Destruction. Perhaps the most difficult times were when a beloved associate turned against him. Yet some closest to him returned and remained valiant in their testimony. Martin Harris and Oliver Cowdery were rebaptized. David Whitmer expressed a desire to return, but was never able to rejoin the saints. And some who spoke evil of the prophet later trumpeted his name for good throughout the world. W.W. Phelps, a beloved associate of the prophet, who turned against him, was the cause of much persecution of the saints. But like the prodigal son, he asked forgiveness and was welcomed back with a letter from the prophet. I quote from that letter, "Believing your confession to be real and your repentance genuine, I shall be happy once again to give you the right hand of fellowship and rejoice over the returning prodigal. Come on, dear brother, and since the war is past, for friends at first are friends again at last." Among the many hymns of our hymn book written by W.W. Phelps is the stirring song with the words, "Praise to the man who communed with Jehovah." Jesus anointed that prophet and seer, blessed to open the last dispensation. Kings, kings shall extol him and nations revere. What a profound prophecy sung throughout the entire world today. Joseph was a father and a husband, and he loved his wife and children dearly. Emma was indeed his faithful companion in the restoration. She was unwavering in her devotion to the prophet and her commitment to the work. She was there assisting in the translation of the Book of Mormon. She was there as her beloved husband was torn from her bosom and family time and time again. She was there to cleanse his wounds, remove the tar, and comfort his soul. She was there to lay his body in a hidden, unmarked grave. And Joseph loved her like we love our spouses. And he loved his children like we love our children. And for that reason, perhaps no greater suffering took place than to be torn away time and again from his loving family, to be falsely imprisoned. Governor Lilburn W. Boggs issued his famous extermination order on October 27, 1838. The Mormons must be treated as enemies and must be exterminated or driven from the state. Shortly thereafter, Joseph Hiram, Amasa Lyman, Sidney Rigdon, Parley P. Pratt, Lyndon White, and George W. Robinson found themselves chained together in an old log house in Richmond, Missouri, under the heavy guard. And the charges were treason, murder, arson, burglary, larceny, and stealing. The human emotion emerging from these heart-wrenching separations from his family are best illustrated by his personal letters. On November 12, 1838, he wrote his beloved Emma.
1: "My dear Emma, we are prisoners in chains and under strong guards, for Christ's sake and for no other cause. I received your letter, which I read over and over again. It was a sweet morsel to me. Oh God, grant that I may have the privilege of seeing once more my lovely family, in the enjoyment of the sweets of liberty and life, to press them to my bosom. And kissing their lovely cheeks would fill my heart with unspeakable gratitude."
0: On December 1, approximately 3 weeks later, the prisoners were taken to the cold, hostile dungeon known as Liberty Jail to suffer a cold, damp winter. March 21, 1839.
1: "Affectionate wife, my dear Emma, I very well know your toils and sympathize with you. If God will spare my life once more to have the privilege of taking care of you, I will ease your care and endeavor to comfort your heart."
0: Again on April 4, 1839.
1: "Dear and affectionate wife, Thursday night, I sat down just as the sun is going down.

0: as we peek through the grates of this lonesome prison to write to you, that I may make known to you my situation. It is, I believe now, about 5 months and 6 days since I have been under the grimace of a guard, night and day, and within the walls, grates, and screeching iron doors of a lonesome, dark, dirty prison. With emotions known only to God do I write this letter. The contemplations of the mind under these circumstances defies the pen, or tongue, or angels. To describe or paint to the human being, we never experienced what we experience. My dear Emma, I think of you and the children continually. And as to yourself, if you want to know how much I want to see you, examine your feelings. I would gladly walk from here to you barefoot and bareheaded and half naked to see you and think it great pleasure and never count it toil.
1: And Joseph's letter to God on March 20, 1839. O God, where art thou? And where is the pavilion that covereth thy hiding place? And then God's answering letter to Joseph. My son, peace be unto thy soul. Thine adversity and thine affliction shall be but a small moment. And then if thou endure it well, God shall exalt thee on high, and thou shalt triumph over all thy foes. It was approximately 3 years later, amidst continued persecution, that the prophet declared in the famous Wentworth letter, no hallowed hand can stop the work from progressing. Persecutions may rage, mobs may combine, armies may assemble, calumny may defame, but the truth of God will go forth boldly, nobly, and independent till it has penetrated every continent, visited every clime, swept every country, and sounded in every ear, till the purposes of God shall be accomplished, and the great Jehovah shall say, the work is done. Then approximately 2 years later, on June 23, 1844, Joseph Smith turned himself into the militia under the control and promised protection of Governor Ford. Joseph's statement to his friends, if my life is of no value to my friend, it is of none to myself. As he rode out of Nauvoo, the prophet added, I am going like a lamb to the slaughter. His last letter to Emma, one day before his martyrdom, June 27, 1844.
0: Dear Emma, I am very much resigned to my lot, knowing I am justified and have done the best that could be done. Give my love to the children and all my friends, Mr. Brower, and all who inquire after me. And as for treason, I know that I have not committed any, and they cannot prove one appearance of anything of the kind. So you need not have any fears that any harm can happen to us on that score. May God bless you all. Amen.
1: Joseph Smith lived the life of a prophet. He suffered the life of a prophet. He died the death of a prophet. Out of a suffering, affliction, and innocent blood, the stone carved out of a mountain without hands rolls forward. The words of John Taylor continue to ring with increasing power and clarity. The Book of Mormon and this Book of Doctrine and Covenants of the Church cost the best blood of the 19th century to bring them forth for the salvation of a ruined world. Through trial and suffering, Joseph brought together all the elements of the gospel, fitted together like a beautiful puzzle. The true nature of God has been restored. The priesthood is upon the earth. Baptisms can be performed with authority. Temple covenants bind families together forever. The atonement and the resurrection are meaningful events and affecting the lives of millions. And living prophets today bring divine light to a troubled world. Without the prophet Joseph Smith, with all of his trials, suffering, and even death, the priesthood of God could not be found upon the earth. Temple ordinances and covenants could not be found. Hope would be replaced with loneliness, confusion, and despair. The ordinances of baptism, confirmation, and endowment would have no efficacy. The concept of God would remain a great mystery of an impersonal force that cannot be explained or understood. The knowledge and understanding of the plan of salvation, the atonement of Christ, would be replaced with ignorance and superstition. The prophets would indeed be dead, and revelation would be a thing of the past. Without the prophet Joseph Smith, spiritual darkness would continue to reign, and hope would continue to wane. The Lord promised, if thou endure it well, God shall exalt thee on high. Thou shalt triumph over all thy foes. In 1998, a Christmas devotional, President Gordon B. Hinckley declared, "No one has borne more certain knowledge of the Son of God, the resurrected Lord Jesus Christ, than has this great prophet of this the dispensation of the fullness of time. Praised be to his name, honor to his memory, reverence to him as an instrument in the hands of the Almighty in bringing to pass the restoration of his work in our time." Joseph declared the Book of Mormon to be the keystone of our religion. Truly, it has brought us the fullness of the everlasting gospel with clarity and meaning. I declare the prophet to be the keystone of my testimony of the restored gospel of Jesus Christ. Because of my testimony of Joseph Smith, I know that God and Christ are personal beings in whose image I am created. Because of my testimony of Joseph Smith, I know that I am indeed a child of God with a spark of divinity that surpasses even my most lofty hopes and expectations. Because of my testimony of Joseph Smith, I know that out of trials and tribulations can emerge a triumphant and victorious self. Because of my testimony of Joseph Smith, I know that the divine authority of God reigns upon the earth. Because of my testimony of Joseph Smith, I know that I'm privileged to receive ordinances and covenants that, if lived, will bring everlasting glory to me and my family with our Father in heaven. Because of my testimony of Joseph Smith, I know who I am and what I can become. And most important, because of my testimony of Joseph Smith, I have more complete understanding of the magnitude of Christ's atonement and a more sacred relationship with my Lord. I love the prophet Joseph Smith. I love him for what he taught. I love him for what he restored. I love him for what he endured. I love him for how he lived. And so in conclusion, we return to where we started, two prophecies, because of what he taught, because of what he restored, because of what he endured, and because of what he lived. Joseph's name should be known for both good and evil among all the nations. And second, from thence shall the gospel roll forth unto the ends of the earth. The persecutions, the ridicule, the attacks remain even today. You just have to witness the demonstrations during General Conference or the picketing at any temple open house. However, to the thinking and honest, the question of Joseph Smith has moved from ridiculing him and trying to disprove him to wonderment and awe. Some 150 years ago, Joseph traveled to Washington, D.C. to ask for redress from President Van Buren for the suffering of the saints. Joseph was advised that while his cause was just, the president could do nothing for him. Now, just this last May, a symposium held in the Library of Congress in that same city, Washington, D.C., by noted historians, paid tribute to the life and the works of Joseph. In June, a similar symposium was held in New South Wales Parliament in Australia, honoring the prophet Joseph Smith. There was no criticizing, defaming his name, or attacking the prophet, but rather these learned men stand in awe and wonderment at his influence and accomplishments throughout the world. The good, oh, the good his name invokes throughout the world today. Wherefore, by their fruit shall ye know them. Closer to our own day, Dr. Harold Bloom, the Yale professor, declared, "I also do not find it possible to doubt that Joseph Smith was an authentic prophet. Where in all American history can we find this match? Nothing else in all of American history strikes me as equal to Joseph Smith and the men and women who were his followers and friends." Joseph Smith did not excel as a writer or as a theologian, let alone a psychologist or philosopher, but he was an authentic religious genius, end quote. As the gospel rolling forth to the ends of the earth, in 1834, a priesthood meeting was held in Kirtland, Ohio. All of the priesthood in Kirtland met in a small log building, approximately 14 feet by 14. In this meeting, Joseph prophesied,
2: I want to say to you before the Lord that you know no more concerning the destinies of this church and kingdom than a babe upon its mother's lap. You don't comprehend it. It is only a little handful of priesthood you see here tonight. But this church will fill North and South America. It will fill the world.

0: a name for good and evil, and from thence shall the gospel roll forth unto the ends of the ends of the earth. In the name of Jesus Christ, amen.
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2: One more way to stay in tune with The Church of Jesus Christ of Latter-day Saints.
3: We now present President Russell M. Nelson's talk, Think Celestial, from the 193rd Semiannual General Conference of The Church of Jesus Christ of Latter-day Saints.
4: My dear brothers and sisters, I am deeply grateful to speak with you today. At my age, each new day brings wonderful as well as challenging surprises. 3 weeks ago, I injured the muscles of my back. So while I have delivered more than 100 General Conference addresses standing, today I thought I would do so sitting. I pray that the Spirit will carry my message into your hearts today. I recently celebrated my 99th birthday and thus commenced my 100th year of living. I'm often asked the secret to living so long. A better question would be, what have I learned in nearly a century of living? Time today does not allow me to answer that question fully, but may I share one of the most crucial lessons I have learned? I have learned that Heavenly Father's plan for us is fabulous, that what we do in this life really matters, and that the Savior's atonement is what makes our Father's plan possible. As I have wrestled with the intense pain caused by my recent injury, I have felt even deeper appreciation for Jesus Christ and the incomprehensible gift of His atonement. Think of it. The Savior suffered pains and afflictions and temptations of every kind so that He can comfort us, heal us, rescue us in times of need. Jesus Christ described His experience in Gethsemane and on Calvary. Quote, "Which suffering caused myself, even God, the greatest of all, to tremble because of pain and to bleed at every pore." Close quote. My injury has caused me to reflect again and again on the greatness of the Holy One of Israel. During my healing, the Lord has manifested His divine power in peaceful and unmistakable ways. Because of Jesus Christ's infinite atonement, our Heavenly Father's plan is a perfect plan. An understanding of God's fabulous plan takes the mystery out of life and the uncertainty out of our future. It allows each of us to choose how we will live here on earth and where we will live forever. The baseless notion that we should eat, drink, and be merry for tomorrow we die and it shall all be well with us is one of the most absurd lies in the universe. Here's the great news of God's plan. The very things that will make your mortal life the best it can be are exactly the same things that will make your life throughout all eternity the best it can be. Today, to assist you to qualify for the rich blessings Heavenly Father has for you, I invite you to adopt the practice of thinking celestial. Thinking celestial means being spiritually minded. We learn from the Book of Mormon prophet Jacob that to be spiritually minded is life eternal. Mortality is a master class in learning to choose the things of greatest eternal import. Far too many people live as though this life is all there is. However, your choices today will determine three things: where you will live throughout all eternity, the kind of body with which you will be resurrected, and those with whom you will live forever. So, think celestial. In my first message as president of the church, I encourage you to begin with the end in mind. This means making the celestial kingdom your eternal goal, and then carefully considering where each of your decisions while here on earth will place you in the next world. The Lord has clearly taught that only men and women who are sealed as husband and wife in the temple and who keep their covenants will be together throughout the eternities. He said, quote, "All covenants, contracts, bonds, obligations, oaths, vows, performances, connections, associations, or expectations that are not made and entered into and sealed in the Holy Spirit of promise have an end when men are dead." Close quote. Thus, if we unwisely choose to live celestial laws now, we are choosing to be resurrected with a celestial body. We are choosing not to live with our families forever. So, my dear brothers and sisters, how and where and with whom do you want to live forever? You get to choose. When you make choices, I invite you to take the long view, an eternal view. Put Jesus Christ first, because your eternal life is dependent upon your faith in Him and in His atonement. It is also dependent upon your obedience to His laws. Obedience paves the way for a joyful life for you today and a grand eternal reward tomorrow. When you are confronted with a dilemma, think celestial. When tested by temptation, think celestial. When life or loved ones let you down, think celestial. When someone dies prematurely, think celestial. When someone lingers with a devastating illness, think celestial. When the pressures of life crowd in upon you, think celestial. As you recover from an accident or injury, as I am doing now, think celestial. As you focus on thinking celestial, expect to encounter opposition. Well, decades ago, a professional colleague criticized me for having too much temple in me. And more than one supervisor penalized me because of my faith. I am convinced, however, that thinking celestial enhanced my career. As you think celestial, your heart will gradually change. You'll want to pray more often, and more sincerely. Please don't let your prayers sound like a shopping list. The Lord's perspective transcends your mortal wisdom. His response to your prayers may surprise you and will help you to think celestial. Consider the Lord's response to the prophet Joseph Smith when he pleaded for relief in Liberty Jail. The Lord taught the prophet that his inhumane treatment would give him experience and be for his good. If thou endure it well, the Lord promised, God shall exalt thee on high. The Lord was teaching Joseph to think celestial and to envision an eternal reward rather than focus on the excruciating difficulties of the day. Our prayers can be and should be living discussions with our Heavenly Father. As you think celestial, you will find yourself avoiding anything that robs you of your agency. Any addiction, be it gaming, gambling, debt, drugs, alcohol, anger, pornography, sex, or even food, offends God. Why? Because your obsession becomes your God. You look to it rather than to Him for solace. If you struggle with an addiction, seek the spiritual and professional help you need. Please do not let an obsession rob you of your freedom to follow God's fabulous plan. Thinking celestial will also help you obey the law of chastity. Few things will complicate your life more quickly than violating this divine law. For you who have made covenants with God, immorality is one of the quickest ways to lose your testimony. Many of the adversary's most relentless temptations involve violations of moral purity. The power to create life is the one privilege of Godhood that Heavenly Father allows His mortal children to exercise. Thus, God set clear guidelines for the use of this living divine power. Physical intimacy is only for a man and a woman who are married to each other. Much of the world does not believe this, but public opinion is not the arbiter of truth. The Lord has declared that no unchaste person will attain the celestial kingdom. So when you make decisions regarding morality, please think celestial. And if you have been unchaste, I plead with you to repent. Come unto Christ and receive His promise of complete forgiveness as you fully repent of your sins. As you think celestial, you will view trials and opposition in a new light. When someone you love attacks truth, think celestial and don't question your testimony. The Apostle Paul prophesied that in the latter times, some shall depart from the faith, giving heed to seducing spirits and doctrines of devils. There is no end to the adversary's deceptions. Please be prepared. Never take counsel from those who do not believe. Seek guidance from voices you can trust, from prophets, seers, and revelators, and from the whisperings of the Holy Ghost, who will show unto you the things what ye should do. Please do the spiritual work to increase your capacity to receive personal revelation. As you think celestial, your faith will increase. When I was a young intern, my income was $15 a month. One night, my wife, Dancil, asked me if I were paying tithing on that meager stipend. I was not. I quickly repented and began paying the additional $1.50 in monthly tithing. Was the church any different because we increased our tithing? Of course not. However, becoming a full tithe payer changed me. That's when I learned that paying tithing is all about faith, not money. As a full tithe payer, the windows of heaven began to open for me. I attribute several subsequent professional opportunities to our faithful payment of tithes. Paying tithing requires faith, and it also builds faith in God and His Son, Jesus Christ. Choosing to live a virtuous life in a sexualized, politicized world builds faith. Spending more time in the temple builds faith. And your service and worship in the temple will help you to think celestial. The temple is a place of revelation. There you are shown how to progress toward a celestial life. There you are drawn closer to the Savior and given greater access to His power. There you're guided in solving the problems in your life, even your most perplexing problems. The ordinances and covenants of the temple are of eternal significance. We continue to build more temples to make these sacred possibilities become a reality in each of your lives. We are grateful to announce our plans to build a temple in each of the following 20 locations. Savai, Samoa, Cancun, Mexico, Piura, Peru, Huancayo, Peru, Viña del Mar, Chile, Goiânia, Brazil, João Pessoa, Brazil, Calabar, Nigeria, Cape Coast, Ghana, Luanda, Angola, Mujimai, Democratic Republic of the Congo, Loarg, Philippines, Osaka, Japan, Kahului, Maui, Hawaii, Fairbanks, Alaska, Vancouver, Washington, Colorado Springs, Colorado, Tulsa, Oklahoma, Roanoke, Virginia, and Ulaanbaatar, Mongolia. The Lord is directing us to build these temples to help think celestial. God lives. Jesus is the Christ. His church has been restored to bless all of God's children. I so testify in the sacred name of Jesus Christ. Amen.
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5: I extol those who with loving care and compassionate concern feed the hungry, clothe the naked, and house the homeless. He who notes the sparrows fall will not be unmindful of such service.
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7: I'm your host today, Rob Bouchard. Today, we're taking you to Colorado, where members of the Fort Collins Stake contacted us about an impressive service project they did back in February. Organized by the Stake Relief Society, hundreds of sisters decided to roll up their sleeves, dust off their sewing machines, and got to work serving people they didn't even know and will likely never even meet. That may sound discouraging, but that's really the exciting thing about it. These projects represent a form of service in its least selfish, perhaps purest form. The sisters may never see the end result of their service, but that didn't matter to them because they're doing the Lord's work. Not to mention, they had a lot of fun in the process. So sit back and enjoy the show. Today, we take you inside a day of service.
8: This is a great thing we're doing. It's great to be a part of it.
7: Now, for those of you at home, let me set the stage for you. On this specific day, there are hundreds of sisters mulling around the Fort Collins Stake Center. You can probably hear it at home. They're busily completing multiple service projects that this stake has taken on, which include a massive blood drive, a book drive, making ear pillows and rice pillows for cancer patients, and many more. Perhaps their flagship project, though, is sewing hundreds of little colorful dresses for girls in Africa. The walls are already lined with many of them. This is truly an impressive event, both visually and spiritually. It was inspired by the purpose of Relief Society and President Monson's story of what he calls the warm fuzzies service can bring into each of our lives. We'll get to all of that in a moment, but first we'll introduce you to Stake President Russ McClure. He explains how this impressive event got started.
9: I'm Russ McClure. I'm the stake president in the Fort Collins, Colorado stake. Sister Hanks and the Stake Relief Society presidency really submitted this to us as a proposal. I think they saw the idea for the little dresses in Africa on television and thought, what a great project. We can be a part of that. And so it's a really neat thing. So they proposed it, we approved it, they made it happen, and just look around, it's awesome.
10: I'm Melody Andrews.
11: I'm Lynette Hanks.
7: Sister Lynette Hanks is the Stake Relief Society president. No. Melody Andrews is her counselor.
10: These are called pillowcase dresses. They're not all necessarily made out of pillowcases, but we found this idea by an article that was in Mormon Times showing a ward that had done it. And so we Googled it on the computer and found the website and just went from there. We've just had so much fun with these dresses.
11: Well, the majority of the fabric and pillowcases were all donated by Sisters in Our Stake, and we had some of them make some ahead of time and started decorating the cultural hall yesterday with pinning them up on the walls and hanging them.
10: These are the kits that we made. We had local stores that actually gave us donations, and so we were able to buy some Ziploc bags, and we would label those with the size of the dresses, and in those bags we have little kits where we've made the dresses and put in pockets and bias tape and elastic so that they're ready for the sisters to sew up.
11: We were able to work with some of the single adult sisters. We have a ward here, two wards actually, of single adult students, and we were able to meet with them two different occasions, and it was wonderful. And, you know, a lot of them just really did not know anything about what we were doing, like how to do it, how to make bias tape, how to even sew some of them. And we had one sister who brought a non-member friend who had never sewn, and she just had a great experience too, and it was wonderful to be with those young sisters as well and have that time one-on-one with them. And now a lot of them are sitting at the machines confidently trying to sew, and it's like, yay, this is good.
10: We worked for several weeks prior to this event, and at home there's been a lot of work put into it before the day of the event, and if we could do anything different, we would have started sooner so that we could have involved more Relief Society groups. We put the kits out several weeks on Sundays. People would take the kits, and so a lot of people showed up today with finished dresses, which I think helped build the momentum, excitement for the event also. But we just wish we'd have started sooner and maybe worked with some young women's groups and, you know, got Relief Society meetings going, making these. We're hoping that this will spark some interest in sewing in some of our younger sisters that haven't experienced that. I know some of them, this is their first experience sewing, and they've really enjoyed it.
7: Now let's paint more of a picture for you at home. As the sisters mentioned, the walls are already covered with a rainbow of dresses. There are bright pinks, golds, greens, and an array of different patterns. And they're not done. They plan to have...
11: Wow. Over 100 at least, don't you think?
10: Yeah, I would think probably 150 to 200. We think we have around 300. We lost count after 200. The thing that's made our dresses really unique is that we made our own bias tape. That made the project affordable, and a lot of us have learned a very useful skill now in learning how to make bias tape that's went around the edges of the dresses and is used for the ties to hold the dresses up.
7: You can probably hear the dozens of sewing machines in the other room buzzing away. Let's allow Sister Hanks and Sister Andrews to give us a little tour of this massive sewing room.
11: We've got the chalkboards pulled from the different rooms to hang dresses on now, too, and there's just all different varieties. There's some that are actually pillowcases and some that are just sewn from the fabric, and my favorite one is over here. I don't know if you can see it right now, but the second one over there, it's just very cute with the polka dots and the flowers on it. So we've just got walls of dresses here. As we go around the corner of the cultural hall, just more and more dresses, and it's just fun to look at each one of them and see the details on them and the love that each sister has added to it. You know, they could have just made the dress, but they've added lace and rickrack and buttons and just make them very sweet and precious.
10: And all of those things were donated also. People just brought in all their leftover ribbons and lace and buttons, and it's just added to the beauty of the dresses.
11: So we've got sisters sewing away here, and the curtain of dresses behind them, and just, you know, it's not even a single row of dresses. We've got, you know, stacked layers of dresses on the walls.
10: We set up tables that would accommodate approximately 36 sewing machines today. Each table had six, and most of those have been used today, plus a few extra ones that were set up in other places. But that was our goal, to have around 40 sewing machines set up today.
11: Well, it's really, really sweet to see just the interaction between the ages of sisters, too. Like right here, we have a young sister in our single adult ward, and she's sitting by an elderly sister. And, you know, Sister Beck has talked about sociality and service, and you just hear the chatting in the background, and it's just neat to see friendships be formed and just them helping each other, you know. Got sisters behind you. They're sewing up the ear pillows too. We've pre-sewed the majority of them. It's like an 8-inch square of fleece, and then we've just zigzagged around the edges, and then there's a center hole. They're for the local hospice here. They use them for their residents, their patients who are dying and not moving, and it helps prevent them from getting bed sores on their ears. And they say they can't keep them in stock, so we've probably got hundreds of them here.
10: Yeah, they may never need any more again.
7: As the sisters mentioned earlier, everything here was donated, and that fact alone is a miracle in itself. Meet Sister Melanie Mortensen. Her official calling is to be a Cub Scout Committee chairperson. So she wasn't required, by virtue of her calling, to donate or help organize the Relief Society event. However, the Spirit worked through her to provide an impressive donation for the Dresses Project.
12: I'm actually the Cub Scout Committee Chair in the Timberline Ward. I had to come and observe and help. This event was announced last fall, and when it was announced, the day after, an opportunity came up to get fabric that was normally worth about $9,000. And in talking to the gentleman, instead of selling it for $300, he sold it for $200. And a foundation of this fabric is in this room. And I really felt like it was Heavenly Father opening a door to be able to provide a lot of fabric for this, to be able to take care of this. This is super fabric. I mean, it's not thin, it's not see-through. It'll last those girls a long time, so that as they're washing it and it gets the wear and tear, that it'll have a terrific life on it and it'll give them a good use.
7: So the fabric is sturdy and thick, but as any dad of girls will tell you, if it's not pretty, they won't wear it. Sister Mortensen says this fabric won't be a problem.
12: It's beautiful fabric, you know, and it doesn't need a slip, which, you know, is significant for girls. And I think that was part of the blessing, because we didn't have to worry about lining them or adding an extra layer so that the girls would have privacy. We've got everything from lemon yellow to neon greens to, oh, beautiful, passionate purple. And blues, reds, grays, lilac. We've got so many different. They're all a basic style where it has, for a lot of these, because we started with our own fabric, we could do a seam down the back. And then it's got two little small divots on either side to have the armpit shoulder area, and then those have bias to go all the way around and then tie on each shoulder. So it gives the opportunity for the girls to really grow into these dresses, and they should be able to wear them for a lot of years because of the style. There's also elastic across the top and the front and the back to, again, provide privacy for when they lean over and as they grow older.
7: So what happens to the dresses once they're finished?
12: From here, they're going to be taken and, you know, of course, all gathered. And there's a facility that actually ships them overseas and makes sure that they end up appropriately to the right countries, because certain countries don't allow these. And so it has to go to certain countries specifically. So it goes to the orphanages to help the little kids who at this point have no clothing at all. And they literally have nothing. And so adding the pockets was a last-minute idea to be able to give these girls an extra hand, basically, to store things. That's one of the things we're trying to add to almost every dress, at least one, if not three or four, because, you know, girls have a lot of responsibility in those cultures, and it gives them an extra hand.
7: I think that we can all get a glimpse into the special nature of this project. From the leaders like Sister Hanks and Sister Andrews, all the way down to the everyday Relief Society sister like Sister Mortensen, they've really put their hearts into this.
12: For me, it was kind of inspiration. When it was announced in Relief Society, it was the very next day that the fabric was found for this unusual price. And it just felt so much like this is what Heavenly Father needed to be done, and for the service that needed to be done for these children. It's been actually very humbling, because to have that literally fall in your hands, and, you know, it to go with pillowcases, which was the original idea, around here, those are kind of a prime commodity, even in the thrift stores. So you're looking at least one, if not $2 per pillowcase. And since it was donated, the cost for the fabric dropped immensely. And for me, it's been just an absolute incredible thing to watch so many sisters get so excited. And, you know, they've been taking this stuff home and cutting it into their own bias tape, you know, and nothing fills you like, you know, with the Holy Ghost, like service. These ladies are all smiling. They're excited. They're talking to each other and sharing, look what I'm doing, look what I'm doing. They're just individually, you know, the air here is just filled with the Spirit. I mean, there's such a warmth in this room that, you know, it's almost tangible.
7: We hope you're feeling at home what Sister Mortensen described, this almost tangible warmth in the room. Let's move on.
13: Pillowcase. It's an heirloom.
14: Oh, and it looks so...
15: It's an heirloom? Nice.
14: Well, yeah, I got it from some grandsister, okay. You know, that... But I still have a girly house, and it never got out of the closet. So here it is. It's going to be on some little...
13: It is so
14: some
13: beautiful.
15: You did beautiful job. Job.
7: Ruth Ann Everett is another everyday sister in the Fort Collins stake who also took this project to heart. Her donation was especially touching.
11: Yes, she has all boys. That's why she said there's never been room for it in my house because she has all boys.
13: She donated a whole bunch of really beautiful pink, kind of girly looking heirloom pillowcases. And we've turned them into beautiful dresses today.
11: I love this green and white striped one over there.
13: I did that.
11: We used to have pillows or sheets like that.
13: Well, I got it at the Ark. I got it at the thrift store.
11: It's like 1970s.
13: I know. I got it at the thrift store. I got another one. I'm quite finished.
16: I'm trying to get more involved in the ward and more involved in the community. And I'm involved in some charity around town. And just wanted to learn about what they were doing and meet more of my sisters.
7: Sister Cheryl Ann Allen is new to the Fort Collins stake. She was baptized just over a year ago.
16: I am in the process of making a dress today. I don't sew, but I'm learning how to sew today. So it's been fun. It's been interesting. I'm learning something new and feeling really good about it. It is my first experience sewing, yes. So I've asked a lot of questions and I've received a lot of help, and I will get a dress made before the day is out.
7: Despite this being her first attempt at sewing one of these dresses, Sister Rollin explains why to her this project is about more than sewing.
16: I have seen so much commitment out here today and in the sisters, and just I look around and I think about the preparation that it took to put this day together. I mean, someone had to cut out all of this material and get the patterns ready for us and set up all of the machines and provide the food and just all the materials and everything that was involved in putting this together. There were so many hands at work here and there was so much love involved. And such a strong show of faith and community and service and doing what Heavenly Father wants us to do and being obedient to that and being an example to all of those around us so that others can look at us and say, wow, how organized are they? How wonderful are they? How happy are they? I want a little bit of that too. How do I get that? It feels wonderful to be here. I'm completely overjoyed with the turnout, the amount of sisters that's here, the amount of love and laughter that's being shared, and the creativity in making the dresses and trying to make each one unique. For each little girl out there that will be so happy to have it and wear it. It's just been an overwhelming feeling of love. And the Spirit is here today. And the Holy Spirit is so strong here today. It's like little beams of light and little stars all throughout this auditorium. It's absolutely wonderful.
7: Let's move on to another project here in Fort Collins. This one involves a unique combination, sewing and rice.
11: Oh, we've got rice pillows. It's getting late, huh? Getting filled. We originally started with a bunch of bags, flannel bags. that were already pre-sewn with a side left open, and then we've had sisters putting rice in them today, and then we're going to sew them closed, and the hospice will use these to warm up in the microwave and be able to keep their residents warm, their patients warm.
17: This is our table for cutting. We have more donation of fabric today. People are cutting out the ear pillows that we were talking about earlier because we had more fleece come in, and we're just stuffing those with fiber fill.
11: I actually had a friend in hospice a couple years ago, and that was something that I had taken to her too, and she really appreciated that. So I was really touched by the need that they had for people. You know, they really do use these things. And anyways, we ran out of rice earlier, and we were able to get more rice, and now we have rice and no more bags. So it's a good problem to have. It's been great.
18: You're doing it.
19: I'm Janice Kovach.
20: I'm Holly Kovach.
18: Okay, go over to that side a little bit. Yep.
7: Meet Janice and Holly Kovach, a mother-daughter team working together in the sewing room. They're working on another sewing project, ear pillows.
19: Well, we wanted to help do service for the world or the community and help as much as we can. We were both standing over at the ear pillows, stuffing them, and we were going to cut out the holes for the ears and the material. And we are sitting there chatting and enjoying having fun chatting with each other while we're stuffing the ear pillows.
20: Most of them are made out of fleece. There's a bunch of different bright colors. They have anywhere from sports ones for little boys to fun bright pink polka dots, all those types of colors like that. They have mostly fleece. They have some felt as well. They're beautiful. The dresses as well are absolutely gorgeous. There's plaid and stripes and bright colors. They're absolutely beautiful.
19: I just barely got started on it. And so I've done one, and I was starting to my second one, so I'm going to try and do as many as I can in the next couple hours as possible.
20: I'm on my fourth one for stuffing them today because we had a presentation this morning, and then there's a line to give blood, and now we're in here doing this, and there are so many women in here working on them, so they're hopefully going to have thousands of them done by the end of today.
19: Maybe we'll turn it into a competition and see who can do the most. We're just grateful to be here and be able to help those in need. It's a great opportunity for us and to share our talents and
20: to learn something.
19: And to serve others. Nothing greater than that.
7: Now, the Kovachs are like many sisters here. They don't sew.
20: Oh, no.
19: No. Which we are not.
20: We do not sew.
19: That's why we are stuffing. But it's our way to help. Yes. So,

0: a few of the girls in the singles ward who didn't know how to sew to do a little bit. And so I got to learn how to sew the ear pillows, which are not very difficult at all, but it made me feel like I could contribute a little bit.
1: I've sewn for about since I was 8. My mom taught me well.
2: Sister Sherry Schloss helped prepare the non-sewing sisters for this massive sewing undertaking.
1: It was really great. I had a couple of the girls from the single ward, and they hadn't done dresses before, and in fact, some of them hadn't sewn before. So it was really fun for them to be able to say that they had made a dress, and figuring out how to do it, and just being excited after every seam. If you can sew a straight seam, you are enlisted for the work. It's really easy, and that's part of the fun of it, is because you can feel successful and you don't have to have a lot of knowledge about how to do things. And then when your project's finished, it looks as good as someone else who's had a lot of experience. So it makes it fun for everyone. It's just been lots of fun. We've just been laughing a lot, and when we make mistakes, we're all, oh yeah, we did that, and just kind of each other's cheerleaders and helping each other out. And so the spirit's been really strong, and you just feel like you're doing something really important and it's going to make a difference.
2: Whether sewing or stuffing, you can tell this project was organized very carefully so that everyone at all skill levels would be able to contribute. But there's more. For those who really don't feel drawn to the sewing projects, there's a number of other projects sisters can help with. There's a book drive, clothing drive, and if you're really daring, the blood drive. This project in particular attracted the Brethren of the Fort Collins stake as well.
3: No, it doesn't hurt. It's easy.
2: Meet Brother Paul Wilbur of the Parkwood Ward.
4: Okay.
5: Yeah. Excellent.
3: Well, I think you have to be in good health. There are a bunch of questions they ask you to make sure you're not going to give contaminated blood. But other than that, I think anyone can enjoy doing it. It's an easy thing to do, and it's valuable, I think. All of us can get into a situation where we need blood, so someone has to give it if you're going to receive it.
4: Right now, we have a higher demand than we have donors. We've been struggling for the last few weeks to really keep up on our supplies. So this being a large mold for us is great. It'll really help us out.
2: Christy Rusegger is a phlebotomist for the Red Cross. She and her colleague Cassandra Belchinger explained that this event has been especially good for them.
4: Our sign-up was 97, so probably pretty close to that. I would say at least 80. Uh-huh. Wonderful turnout. Typical mobiles, in a 4-hour period of time, we get about 20 donors. So this is a great, great mobile for us.
6: It's very good. We always have a really good turnout here. In about a 6-hour period, we draw about 100 units of blood, and that's a lot. Usually, on a normal day, we get about 30 to 40 units of blood. So for today, that's a really good turnout.
2: All the blood today will go to hospitals and medical centers in northern Colorado.
6: Yeah, right?
2: So let's continue on. Let's introduce you to Sister Stephanie Madsen Pitcher and Julie Beechamp. Their job during today's project has been to run what they call the community room.
7: So we were the committee and there were two others that worked with us in putting together the community volunteer opportunities. So we took a volunteer resource guide and selected various agencies and within Fort Collins, within Larimer County, and asked them to come present or provide materials for people to volunteer.
8: Different agencies with their materials and the different opportunities that they can provide to us to give volunteer opportunities
9: that are genuinely interested.
7: So, I mean, we tried to have a variety. So we have everything from Animal House, which is a animal shelter, to just looking around. So we have, like, an organization that serves the homeless. We have an organization that provides transportation, that provides senior services in people's homes. We have the garbage garage where they recycle, teach kids about recycling and how to use recycling material and for different things. What else? Habitat for Humanity, Women's Build, High Plains Environmental Center, and they're also teaching environmental stewardship.

0: It's a shopping mall for volunteer opportunities.
1: 27 years old.
2: It's been done before. I mean, I think at the women's conference a few years ago, they had a similar type thing. But we were assigned, but they got it from another women's conference someplace else in the United States.
0: Well, just from the word, our word is come, community, and we put the two words community, so serving the community.
3: As we mentioned earlier in the program, this entire service day was inspired by President Monson's general conference talk about service, where he mentioned a jar of warm fuzzies he received from a primary which recorded their service project. Here's a clip from President Monson to give you a better idea of what we're talking about.
4: Just over a year ago, I was interviewed by the Church News prior to my birthday. At the conclusion of the interview, the reporter asked what I would consider the ideal gift that members worldwide could give to me. I replied, find someone who's having a hard time or is ill or lonely and do something for him or her. I was overwhelmed when this year for my birthday, I received hundreds of cards and letters from members of the church around the world telling me how they had fulfilled that birthday wish. The acts of service ranged from assembling humanitarian kits to doing yard work. Dozens and dozens of primaries challenged the children to provide service. And then those acts of service were recorded and sent to me. I must say that the methods for recording them were creative. Many came in the form of pages put together into various shapes and sizes of books. Some contain cards or pictures drawn or colored by the children. One very creative primary sent a large jar containing hundreds of what they called warm fuzzies. I wouldn't have known what a warm fuzzy was. Each one representing an act of service performed during the year by one of the children in the primary. I can only imagine the happiness these children experienced as they told of their service and then placed a warm fuzzy in the jar.
3: With President Monson's experience in mind, here in the community room, aside from getting multiple ideas on how to serve, sisters also got a Fort Collins spin on the warm fuzzy concept for their good works.
0: Well, you get the warm fuzzies from serving other people, so they're little fuzzy creatures with antennas and eyes, and then it has our message on their community, and have you received your warm fuzzy today? And you get a warm fuzzy by serving others, and so as you go around and learn about how you can serve others by volunteering, you get a warm fuzzy. It was a story about a primary class that every time they did something, a service for others, they placed a warm fuzzy in a jar.
3: Pretty impressive. You can imagine that this service day filled the sisters with real and figurative warm fuzzies, beyond what they had imagined. Let's fast forward now to the end of the day. We took a moment to sit down with several of the key sisters involved in the organization of this event, including Sister Hanks and Sister Andrews, to talk about how it all went. By this point, you can imagine they were worn out.
5: Well, we had our Stake Relief Society conference today, and we really wanted to focus on serving as the Savior. Some of the sisters we have here are part of our service committee, and they devoted hours beforehand in preparation for today. And maybe you guys can share some of the things you did before today and also today, how you feel like it went.
3: Here's Sister Raquel Willings.
6: It seemed like we got together about every other Saturday for quite a few hours. And I thought it was great because I'm fairly new to this area, about a year, so I thought it was a great way to meet other sisters with all of us having a common goal, as well as serving other people and doing this really neat project together. So I thought it was quite fun Saturdays together.
7: Yeah, I think some of us are kind of sad it's going to be over in a way. It's like our little group together. Is not going to meet. But I think we really proved Sister Beck's statement about Providing relief will always bring sociality, but providing sociality does not necessarily bring relief.
5: It was really cute. The first week that we met, I sat with Raquel, and she was just really fun to visit with. I really enjoyed getting to know her. But one thing she said, and it just was a testimony to me of Sister Beck, was, I could do this all day as long as I have somebody to talk to. And I thought, wow, this is exactly what she's talking about.
3: Sister Sherry Hendrickson.
1: I think just the feeling you get when you're doing the service every Saturday that you come and do that. And then even as we took projects home and did them at home, and it just never felt like work to me. Just knowing what we were doing and the different projects we were working on, it just fills your heart to know that we can help other people, and mm-hmm. all of us have that common goal of service and what we want to do for everybody else.
3: Perhaps one of the most impressive components of this service day is that from planning to execution and everything in between, it was not just about accomplishing service, but involving every sister in the stake. Here's Sister Soraya Despain.
8: And I think it's been great because I'm 19 and in the singles ward, and so don't get a lot of interaction with people outside of college age. So when I was called to this, it's been really great to meet other sisters from different phases of life, and it's neat to see their example, and it's been very grounding to do crafts and work with your hands and just kind of get out of the college life for a little moment. It's been good.
5: Soraya's been great. Anytime we had a work day, she was the last one to leave. We just so appreciated her being there till the threads were picked up and tables are put away, and you know, just for such a young girl, we learned a lot from her too.
1: It's true. I think today is really neat. I worked with a lot of sisters that had never sewn before, or had, you know, sewn but not really sewn, and they were just so excited and eager to learn and make the full dress, and it was really neat to see their reaction when they were all finished with them.
5: It's amazing too that, you know, some of them took that risk. They didn't know, but they were willing to try, and then once they did it, they were willing to take the ones that hadn't been sewn yet mm-hmm. home and try again. I wish, you know, we could see even what happened to the ones that we made, you know. I'm sure mm-hmm. they're just going to be beautiful on them, but we won't be able to do that, but there will be joy, I'm sure.
1: So. I think we all felt it today, what they'll be feeling.
3: We hope you too, those of you listening at home, have also felt the spirit of this impressive service day. And we hope you felt inspired by the work the sisters in the Fort Collins Stake have done. Whether it is sewing dresses for Africa, donating blood, or finding ways to serve your neighbors, please take opportunity to find the joy in serving, and even take it to the next level and invite others to join with you on your adventure. We'll end with one final thought from Elder Jeffrey R. Holland, which Sister Hank shared during the opening devotional during their day of service.
9: My desire today is for all of us, not just those who are poor in spirit, but all of us, to have more straightforward personal experience with the Savior's example. Sometimes we seek heaven too obliquely, focusing on programs or history or the experience of others. These are important, but not as important as personal experience. True discipleship and the strength that comes from experiencing firsthand the majesty of His touch.
3: Service is truly an opportunity to become acquainted personally with the Savior and His work. Perhaps that is the most profound blessing that can come from this day of service. As Elder Holland so eloquently put it, a chance to experience the majesty of His touch. Thank you so much for joining us today. You've been listening to Faith in Action, a program brought to you by The Church of Jesus Christ of Latter-day Saints.

0: The Latter-day Saints Channel, a production of The Church of Jesus Christ of Latter-day Saints.
1: We now present Elder Neil L. Anderson, speaking at the 187th Annual General Conference of The Church of Jesus Christ of Latter-day Saints.
2: Many years ago, President David O. McKay told of a beautiful experience he had while sailing on a boat towards Samoa. After falling asleep, he beheld in vision something infinitely sublime. In the distance, he said, I beheld a beautiful white city. Trees with luscious fruit and flowers in perfect bloom abounded everywhere. A great concourse of people was approaching the city. Each one wore a white flowing robe. Instantly, my attention centered upon their leader, and though I could see only the profile of his features, I recognized him at once as my Savior. The radiance of his countenance was glorious. The peace about him was divine. President McKay continues, the city was his, the city eternal, and the people following him were to abide there in peace and eternal happiness. President McKay wondered, who are they? Who are these people? He explains what happened next. As if the Savior read my thoughts, he answered by pointing to words in a semicircle that appeared above the people, written in gold. These are they who have overcome the world, who have truly been born again. For decades, I have remembered the words, these are they who have overcome the world. The blessings that the Lord has promised to those who overcome the world are breathtaking. They will be clothed in white and named in the book of life. The Lord will confess their names before the Father and before his angels. Each shall have part in the first resurrection, receive eternal life, and go no more out from the presence of God. Is it possible to overcome the world and receive these blessings? Yes, it is. Those who overcome the world develop an all-encompassing love for our Lord and Savior Jesus Christ. His divine birth, his perfect life, his infinite atonement at Gethsemane and Golgotha assure the resurrection of each of us. And with our sincere repentance, he alone is able to cleanse us from our sins, allowing us to return to the presence of God. We love him because he first loved us. Jesus said, be of good cheer, I have overcome the world. Later he added, I will that ye should overcome the world. Overcoming the world is not one defining moment in a lifetime, but a lifetime of moments that define an eternity. It can begin as a child learns to pray and reverently sings, I'm trying to be like Jesus. It continues as a person studies the life of the Savior in the New Testament and ponders the power of the Savior's atonement in the Book of Mormon. Praying, repenting, following the Savior, and receiving his grace lead us to better understand why we are here, and who we are to become. Alma described it this way, a mighty change is wrought in their hearts, and they humble themselves and put their trust in the true and living God, remaining faithful until the end. Those overcoming the world know that they will be accountable to their Heavenly Father. Sincerely changing and repenting of sins is no longer restraining, but liberating as sins of scarlet become white as snow. Those of the world have difficulty with accountability to God. Like a child who parties in his parents' home while they are out of town, enjoying the ruckus, refusing to think about the consequences when the parents return 24 hours later. The world is more interested in indulging the natural man, than in subduing him. Overcoming the world is not a global invasion, but a private, personal battle requiring hand-to-hand combat with our own internal foes. Overcoming the world means treasuring the greatest commandment, "Thou shalt love the Lord thy God with all thy heart, with all thy soul, and with all thy mind, and with all thy strength." The Christian writer C.S. Lewis described it this way: Christ says, "Give me all. I don't want so much of your time and so much of your money and so much of your work. I want you." Overcoming the world is keeping our promises to God, our baptismal and temple covenants, and our oath of faithfulness to our eternal companion. Overcoming the world leads us humbly to the sacrament table each week, asking for forgiveness and pledging to remember him and keep his commandments, that we may always have his Spirit to be with us. Our love for the Sabbath day does not end when the chapel doors close behind us, but instead opens the doors to a beautiful day of resting from routine tasks, studying, praying, and reaching out to families and others who need our attention. Instead of breathing a sigh of relief when church is over and frantically running in search of a television before the football game begins, let our focus remain on the Savior and upon his holy day. The world is incessantly pulled by a flood of enticing and seductive voices. Overcoming the world is trusting in the one voice that warns, comforts, enlightens, and brings peace, not as the world giveth. Overcoming the world means turning ourselves outward, remembering the second commandment, "He that is greatest among you shall be your servant." The happiness of our spouse is more important than our own pleasure. Helping our children to love God and keep his commandments is a primary priority. We willingly share our material blessings through tithing, fast offerings, and giving to those in need. And as our spiritual antennas are pointed heavenward, the Lord guides us to those we can help. The world builds its universe around itself, proudly proclaiming, "Look at me compared to my neighbor. Look at what is mine. See how important I am." The world is easily irritated, disinterested, demanding, loving the cheers of the crowd, while overcoming the world brings humility, empathy, patience, and compassion for those different than yourself. Overcoming the world will always mean that we will have some beliefs that are ridiculed by the world. The Savior said, "If the world hates you, ye know that it hated me before it hated you. If ye were of the world would love his own." President Russell M. Nelson said this morning, "True disciples of Jesus Christ are willing to stand out, speak up, and be different from people of the world." A disciple of Christ is not alarmed if a post about her faith does not receive 1,000 likes or even a few friendly emojis. Overcoming the world is being less concerned with our online connections and more concerned with our heavenly connection to God. The Lord gives us safety as we heed the guidance from his living prophets and apostles. President Thomas S. Monson has said, "The world can be challenging. As we go to the temple, we will be more able to bear every trial and to overcome each temptation. We will be renewed and fortified." With increasing temptations, distractions, and distortions, the world attempts to beguile the faithful into dismissing the rich spiritual experiences of one's past, redefining them as foolish deceptions. Overcoming the world is remembering, even when we are discouraged, the times we have felt the love and light of the Savior. Elder Neil A. Maxwell explained one of these experiences this way. I had been blessed, and I knew that God knew that I knew I had been blessed. Although we may temporarily feel forgotten, we do not forget. Overcoming the world does not mean we live a cloistered life, protected from the unfairness and difficulties of mortality. Rather, it opens the more expansive view of faith, drawing us to the Savior and His promises. While perfection is not complete in this life, overcoming the world keeps our hope aflame that one day we shall stand before our Redeemer and see His face with pleasure and hear His voice, "Come, ye blessed of my Father, inherit the kingdom prepared for you." On December 28th of this past year, our dear friend and beloved General Authority, Elder Bruce D. Porter, completed his mortality. He was 64 years old. I first met Bruce when we were students at Brigham Young University. He was one of the best and the brightest. After receiving his doctoral degree from Harvard University, emphasizing Russian affairs, Bruce's thinking and writing brought prominence that could have derailed him. But the wealth and praise of the world never clouded his view. His loyalty was to his Savior, Jesus Christ, to his eternal companion, Susan, to his children and grandchildren. Bruce was born with a kidney defect. He had surgery, but over time his kidneys continued to decline. Shortly after Bruce's call as a General Authority in 1995, we served together with our families in Frankfurt, Germany, where his work centered in Russia and Eastern Europe. Life for Elder Porter changed dramatically in 1997 when his kidney function and health began to fail. The Porter family returned to Salt Lake City. During his 22 years of service in the 70s, Bruce was hospitalized numerous times, including for 10 surgeries. Doctors told Susan on two occasions that Bruce would not live through the night, but he did. Bruce was on dialysis to clean his blood for more than 12 years of his service as a General Authority. For much of that time, the dialysis consumed 5 evenings a week for 4 hours each treatment, so that he could serve in his calling during the day and accept conference assignments on the weekends. When his health did not improve after several priesthood blessings, Bruce was puzzled, but he knew in whom he trusted. In 2010, Bruce received a kidney from his son David. This time, his body did not reject the transplant. It was a miracle, bringing renewed health and eventually allowing him and Susan to return to their beloved Russia with him in the area presidency. On December 26th of last year, after fighting continuous infections in the hospital in Salt Lake City, he asked the doctors to leave the room. Bruce told Susan that he knew through the Spirit that there was nothing the doctors could do that would save his life. He knew that Heavenly Father would take him home. He was filled with peace. On December 28th, Bruce returned to his family home. A few hours later, surrounded by loved ones, he peacefully returned to his heavenly home. Years ago, Bruce Porter wrote these words to his children. "The testimony I have of the reality and love of Jesus Christ has been the compass of my life. It is a pure, burning witness of the Spirit that He lives, that He is my Redeemer and friend in every time of need. Our challenge is to come to know the Savior and through faith in him to overcome the trials and temptations of this world. Let us be faithful and true, always trusting in him. End of quote. Bruce Douglas Porter overcame the world. May we each try a little harder in our efforts to overcome the world, not excusing serious offenses, yet being patient with minor slips and falls, eagerly hastening our speed, and generously helping others. As you trust more fully in the Savior, I promise you blessings of greater peace in this life and a greater assurance of your eternal destiny. In the name of Jesus Christ, amen.
1: You have been listening to Elder Neil L. Anderson speaking at the Saturday afternoon session of General Conference, April 2017. Let us not take counsel from our fears. May we remember always to be of good cheer, put our faith in God, and live worthy for him to direct us. The Latter-day Saints Channel.
0: Righteous, Intentional Parenting by Ralphie Jacobs. Raising children isn't easy, but the Savior's example can inspire us to parent in righteous, intentional ways. While in the midst of a busy home evening, I encouraged all of my children to start our daily tradition of working together to clean up after dinner. One particular daughter was simply out of sorts, moaning and whining about things being too hard and loudly reminding us that we were all making her life miserable. As she turned the corner in a huff, the glass bowl that she carried fell to the floor and shattered across the kitchen. What a mess! I looked at her, her eyes brimming with tears, and an inspired thought came to my mind. What would Jesus do? I bent down and started helping her clean up. We worked side by side quietly until it was finished. About 15 minutes later, she came up to me, leaned in for a hug, and said, "I'm so sorry, Mom, that I broke the bowl." With a clear perspective in my heart, it wasn't difficult for me to reply, "It's okay. It's just a bowl. I love you so much more." Intentional Christ-like Parenting. In his first public statement as president of the church, President Russell M. Nelson said, "I thank God for parents who are serious about their commitment to righteous, intentional parenting." Most parents probably hope to be counted among that group. We care deeply about our families and the work we do in our homes. It's no secret, however, that parenting is very hard. How blessed we are to have our Savior's example as we navigate learning how to parent in righteous, intentional ways. What is righteous, intentional parenting? Intentional parenting is Christ-like parenting. It is making decisions about how you will respond, rather than react, to your child's behavior in a purposeful and deliberate way that teaches skills and nurtures connection. As guardians of our families, our greatest responsibility is to create a home that is full of Christ-like love, a home that is a safe teaching environment where children can learn the happiness that comes from doing what is right. It is a place where parents model compassion and seeing the good in others. It is not a place that is governed by fear and dominion, but rather a sanctuary where growth is recognized and encouraged. Pattern for intentional parenting. How do we parent as Jesus Christ would and create this kind of home environment? We follow his pattern. We do our best to walk in his footsteps, especially when honoring our sacred role as parents. Christ-like intentional parenting is done purposefully, with resolve and earnest attention. It truly looks like learning on the parent's part, practicing deliberately because our minds and hearts are open to growth. There are many ways that we can apply the Savior's example to our lives, and as we learn more about him, we discover many divine attributes that give us guideposts for how to interact with and raise our children. The following are four ways to apply his example to our commitment to righteous, intentional parenting. 1. Be a living example. Jesus Christ's example.
3: Jesus was patient, compassionate, long-suffering, and gentle. He is the supreme example of the power of humility. He taught us to walk in the meekness of His Spirit. Doctrine and Covenants 19:23. Jesus did not revile, meaning He never spoke to others abusively or with contempt. Even when He was faced with cruelty, Jesus knew that the best way to change hearts was through love and understanding. To not revile or use abusive language is one of the Savior's most important messages to us. He reminded us that he that hath the spirit of contention is not of me. 3 Nephi 11:29. Parenting application. Stay close to your children. Learn how to listen to them without any judgment or belittling, so that when they need help, they will come to you. Pay attention to their point of view when something goes wrong, and allow their struggles to create compassion within you. Be calm and wise during those times when emotions run high. Remember that your children learn from your example, so seek to develop traits of long-suffering, patience, gentleness, and meekness. See Alma 13:28. Model being happy. Look on the bright side of things and show your children how to handle disappointment and conflict in a healthy way. For example, I had a bad day at work, but let's go play catch. That will help me feel better. 2. Teach your children. Jesus Christ's example. Jesus spent most of His ministry on earth teaching. He taught the same principles many times, changing the way that He taught to suit the learner. Jesus knew that a sin was often committed because the sinner didn't fully understand the blessings of keeping the commandments. He taught about Heavenly Father and the gospel and forgave those who repented. Jesus said we should come to Him with a broken heart and a contrite spirit. 3 Nephi 9:20, making us more receptive and teachable. Parenting application. You are your child's teacher. When your child misbehaves, instead of reaching for punishments, think about how you can better teach your child to behave well. Think, what does my child need to learn? Teaching allows your child to build skills that can be used in the future. Teach your children when they are ready to learn. Wait for them to be teachable by allowing time to create calm within the child and within yourself. See 3 Nephi 17:3. When they are ready, teach them about specific behaviors that you would like to see. Find non-threatening settings for teaching, such as a family meeting with role plays. Make learning new skills a happy experience by giving lots of praise. Redirect your children. Focus on the positive form of the behavior. For example, instead of saying, "Stop running," say, "Walking feet." Focus your energy on teaching them what they should do. Expect that you will need to teach the same concept multiple times, whether you're teaching a child about faith or about tidying up their room. President Gordon B. Hinckley, 1910 to 2008, reminded us that repetition is a law of learning. 3. Look for the good. Jesus Christ's example. Jesus went about doing good, Acts 10:38, and pointed out the good He saw in others. See, for example, John 1:47 and 3 Nephi 27:30. Our Savior taught the law of the harvest, that we reap what we sow. He taught that to bear good fruit, the ground must be nourished and cared for. See Jacob 5 and Doctrine and Covenants 6:33. Parenting application. Look for the good in your children. Build them up and let them know that all the good they do is valued and seen. Paying attention to a child when they are behaving well is the best way to make that behavior stronger. It connects good feelings with good behavior, and as a result, they learn to love to do what is right. Use praise as a tool to nurture within them a strong character. Say things like, "Thank you for waiting for me. That's being patient." Children respond so much better to responsibility when they know their good deed will be recognized. 4. Allow your children to make choices. Jesus Christ's example. The Savior gave His life for us that we might learn and become better through our choices, including opening our hearts to repentance and forgiveness. The Savior uses laws to guide our choices and to teach us the connection between agency and consequences. Parenting application. Keep a long-term perspective and help your children to become strong and capable adults by setting clear expectations and then giving them autonomy and control over their decisions. Allow your child's choices to become a vehicle for many life lessons. Do not take away their opportunities to learn from the consequences of their exercised agency. Creating a loving home. We all have struggles and trials within the walls of our homes. There is not one home that is free from challenges, because this is a part of Heavenly Father's plan to refine us so that we might reach our full potential as eternal parents. He doesn't desire that we just wade through affliction, however. He asks us to seek His counsel and be willing to change and improve, and in turn, He will magnify our abilities. With His help, we can make a commitment to righteous, intentional parenting by the Spirit. The kind of parenting that assures us that as long as we are centered on Jesus Christ and His gospel, from an eternal perspective, nothing can ever go permanently wrong. Following the Savior's pattern, even when you feel there is little hope, will help keep your children close and create a Christ-like countenance about you. Intentional parenting keeps you focused on the most rewarding work you will ever do, creating a loving home. The author lives in Texas, USA.
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1: Presenting on Classic Conference Talks, Elder LeGrand Richards' address, Call of the Prophets, from the April 1981 Saturday afternoon session. At the time, Elder Richards was a member of the Quorum of the 12 Apostles.
5: I have had the privilege of filling four missions for this church, and that has provided me an opportunity to compare the teachings of this church as we have received them through the restoration of the gospel through the prophet Joseph Smith with the teachings of many other churches. And my, how grateful I am to be a member of this church. Now, just to mention one or two, just think what we got from the visit of the Father and the Son to the prophet Joseph. A realization that the Father and the Son are two separate individuals, and that they are real personages like Jesus was when He came forth from the tomb. There wasn't a church in the world that believed in that at the time the prophet Joseph received that wonderful vision. Then we learn that marriage can be eternal, that that's the plan of the Lord. And how grateful I am for that principle, because gives me the assurance that someday I'll be reunited with that sweet companion of mine who has already preceded me into the eternal worlds. And as I have said before, I would just as soon believe that death was a complete annihilation of both body and spirit as to think that I had to live on throughout the eternities that are to come without a continuation of the love ties that bind me and my wife together with the wonderful family that the Lord has given to us. One of the other great truths that we learned through the restoration, just to briefly mention, is the fact that infants should not be baptized. That's a mistake of men. That isn't to be found anywhere in the Lord's teachings, but Jesus took little children in His arms and blessed them. And when I've discussed some of our beautiful philosophies with others of other churches, many of them would say, well, we could accept your teachings, but we can't believe that Joseph Smith was a prophet. And I've thought a lot about that, and I suppose it'd be almost impossible to believe that God was naive enough to choose a 14-year-old boy to usher in the dispensation of the fullness of times, as Paul said, in which dispensation he would bring together in one in Christ all that which is in heaven above and that which is upon the earth beneath. And that opens the door for the consideration of another beautiful principle, and that's the principle of the preexistence of spirits, that we are literally the children of God, the Eternal Father, that we lived with him before we came here upon this earth. The Apostle Paul said, "The Lord hath before appointed the bounds of the habitations of all men for to live upon the face of the earth." He said, "We have had the fathers of our flesh who corrected us, and we yielded them obedience. Should we not much more be in obedience to the Father of spirits, that we might live?" I like the thought that he's my Father. When Jesus prayed, he didn't pray, "My Father, which art in heaven." He prayed, "Our Father, which art in heaven." And that's a wonderful thing. That's why our primary children sing, "I am a child of God." The Lord has his own way of calling prophets, and he knew them before they were ever born here in mortality. We read in the book of Abraham that the Lord stood in the midst of the spirits, and he said there were many noble and great ones, and they couldn't be noble and great if they hadn't done something to make them noble and great. And the Lord said, "These I will make my rulers." And Abraham, thou wast one of them. Thou wast chosen before thou wast born. Isn't that a beautiful thought? And the Lord stood in the midst of those spirits, and there were others there who became his prophets here in mortality, as we read about Jeremiah when he was called to be a prophet. He couldn't understand it. And the Lord said, "Before thou wast born, I knew thee. Before thou wast conceived in thy mother's womb, I ordained thee to be a prophet unto the nations." And he couldn't have ordained him if he didn't exist. And he wouldn't have ordained him before he was born if he hadn't have done something in that spiritual life to prepare him to become one of the Lord's mouthpieces here upon this earth. The same thing is true with the prophet Joseph. I'll come back to that. We read that there was war in heaven, that Michael and his angels fought against the dragon, and the dragon or Satan was cast down to the earth, and the cry went out, "Woe to them that dwell upon the earth, for Satan is cast down, and he goeth about seeking whom he can destroy." And that's what he has been doing. When the spirits were cast out of, and he drew a third of the host of heaven with him. And when they were cast out, that third of the host of heaven brought with them the knowledge that they had in the spirit world, while our knowledge was temporarily taken from us through our birth into mortality. The Apostle Paul said, "Now we see in part, we know in part, we see through a glass darkly, but when that which is perfect is come, then that which is in part shall be done away, and we shall see as we are seen, and know as we are known." To me, that will be a complete restoration of all that we knew before we came here into mortality, what our lives were in the spirit world. Now, because Satan brought with him the best illustration we have about how we lose our knowledge was the life of the Savior. We read in the first chapter of St. John that in the beginning was the Word, and the Word was with God, and the Word was God, and by the Word was all things created that created are. and not one thing was created except by the word of God. And the word was the life and the light of the world, the light of every man coming into the world. And then it goes on, and the word has become flesh and dwelt among us, and we beheld his glory as that of the only begotten of the Father, full of grace and truth. While Jesus created everything according to the scripture, nevertheless, when he was born into mortality, he had to learn to walk and talk as other children at the age of 12. We find him reasoning with the wise men in the temple, and later on, he said, I do nothing save that which I have seen my Father do. Now, because Satan brought with him the knowledge that he had in the spirit world, he knew who he fought against in that war in heaven. And he has tried to put to death the prophets of God. That's why Jesus, standing on the Mount of Olives overlooking the city of Jerusalem, said, O Jerusalem, Jerusalem, thou that stonest the prophets and killest them that are sent unto thee, how oft would I have gathered thee together as a chicken gather her, as a hen gathereth her chickens under her wing, and you would not. Therefore is your house left desolate unto you, and you shall not see me again until you shall say, Blessed is he that cometh in the name of the Lord. Today we are coming because we have been sent in the name of the Lord. Like Paul said, faith comes by hearing the word of God. And how shall they hear except it be preached unto them? And how shall they preach except they be sent? And we have been sent. Now I want to just come back to illustrate what I'm trying to tell you. When Moses was born, the devil put it into the heart of Pharaoh to have all the male children in Israel put to death. Thousands had been born before that time, but Satan knew that he would have to reckon with Moses. And you remember how Moses' mother saved his life by making a basket of bulrushes and putting him in the river, and how the Pharaoh's daughter took him out and cared for him. When Jesus was born, Satan put it into the heart of Herod to have all the children in Bethlehem and surrounding territory put to death under 2 years of age. There had been thousands born before that time, but Satan knew he'd have to reckon with the Savior. He was in that war that was fought in heaven when Satan and a third were cast out. When Joseph Smith went in the woods to pray, only 14 years of age, a power of darkness rested upon him till he felt like it would crush the very life out of his body. But through his prayer, finally, a pillar of light descended, and he was released from the power of Satan. Satan knew that he would have to reckon with that man, Joseph Smith, because he was one of those noble and great ones that God said he would make his rulers. We read in the Book of Mormon that when Lehi was in the desert, he told his son Joseph that the Lord had promised Joseph, who was sold into Egypt, that in the latter days he would raise up a prophet from his loins like unto Moses. And we're told in Holy Writ that there was no prophet in Israel like unto Moses, because he walked and talked with God. That's the kind of a prophet the Lord promised Joseph. 3,000 years before Joseph was born, Joseph Smith, he said his name shall be Joseph, and his father's name shall be Joseph. And he said, he shall bring forth my word. The prophet Joseph Smith brought us the Book of Mormon, the Doctrine and Covenants, the Pearl of Great Price, many other writings. He has given us more revealed truth than any prophet who has ever lived upon the face of the earth, as far as our records show. And he said, he shall not only bring forth my word, but he shall bring men the conviction of my word that has already gone forth among them. What do you mean by that? That in the midst of these hundreds of churches that are by men, men's interpretation of the scriptures, and because they can't agree, the churches keep multiplying, that the Lord would give to this new prophet the ability to comprehend the scriptures that had already been sent forth among them. And then he adds, and he shall bring men unto salvation. Why? Because he would receive the holy priesthood, the power to administer the saving ordinances of the gospel. And then he adds, and he shall be great in mine eyes, whatever the world may think of the prophet Joseph Smith. There's the statement of the Lord that he would be great in his eye. Now I'd like to give you a little experience in the mission field of what I think the Lord meant when he said he shall not only bring forth my word, but shall bring men to conviction of my word that has already gone forth among them. When I was in Holland, I was invited to talk to a Bible class of businessmen. We met in the home of a prominent furniture dealer. There were about 20 men. Each had his Bible. The only woman was the daughter of the man of the house. And they gave me an hour and a half to discuss universal salvation, which is our work for the dead, preaching in the spirit world, baptism, living for the dead. I just gave them chapter and verse. And when I was through, I closed my Bible and waited for a comment. The first comment came from the daughter of the man of the house. She said, "Father, I just can't understand it. I never attended one of these Bible classes in my life, that you haven't had the last word to say on everything. And tonight, you haven't said a word." A man shook his head. He said, "My daughter, there isn't anything to say. This man has been teaching us things we've never heard of and been teaching them to us out of our own Bibles. I could tell you many more like that. God bless you, and thank God for the restoration of the gospel to the prophet Joseph Smith. I leave you my testimony in the name of the Lord Jesus Christ. Amen."
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6: It's 1950 and the dawning of the Cold War. Among the first victims of this conflict is religious freedom in communist countries. The church in Czechoslovakia faces increasing suspicion from the secret police. While in Utah, primary leaders hope to spark children's interest in the Book of Mormon, they turn to artist Arnold Freeberg. His majestic imagery expresses the powerful spirit within. The details behind these events are next in Chapter 35, We Cannot Fail. 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
9: Thanks. Glad to be here.
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7: James, it's great to have you back with us. And Laura, this is your first time on the Saints Podcast. I think our listeners might be interested to know more about who you are. Will you just tell us a little bit about what you do in your role as a curator?
9: I'd love to talk about it. So as the art curator at the Church History Museum, I collect items for the Church History Museum collection. I research those items and I craft stories about the artworks that we catalog and that we acquire. I also work with other departments to discuss the role of art in their work.
7: We're excited to have you for particular topics in this chapter.
9: Yeah, it'd be a good one.
8: Well, to get started, let's turn our attention to Europe. And James, I wonder if you could begin by telling us about the challenges of researching and writing about the Cold War, particularly when so many Latter-day Saint scholars have a Western European or North American background.
10: I think in general, historians constantly need to be mindful about how their own background and life experiences affect the way that they understand and interpret historical sources. So no matter what time period they're dealing with. And that can be difficult sometimes when scholars themselves are not entirely aware of what they need to be cautious of. One of the challenges here is that the people in North America, Western Europe, generally don't have a good understanding of what happened in communist countries during the 20th century. And that affects the way that we talk about the Cold War, the way that we talk about the different sides to this global confrontation. And that's one of the challenges coming from a North American or Western European perspective is how do you tell the story of the Cold War as it affects the church in a way that speaks to members of the church, no matter their background? Because Latter-day Saints in

0: it was the Soviet Union, not just Russians themselves. Another maybe term to throw out there, Eastern Bloc. The term Eastern Bloc became sort of a shorthand in the West for all the communist countries. But it's not that great of a term, actually. It's politically loaded. East doesn't really work well in the term because if you think about it, Czechoslovakia, which we'll talk about in this episode, I think, the capital of Czechoslovakia, Prague, it's actually further west than Vienna, which we all recognize as a Western European capital. And at the same time, this idea of a bloc, we look at the communist countries as this massive, singular, monolithic entity that was against the West. Well, the West wasn't perfectly united, and neither was the East. There was a diversity of experience there as well.
1: It is incredibly difficult. And within the field of history as a subject, there have been criticisms leveled at scholars who do reduce people down to just broad categories and neglect the complexities and the intricacies of political organizations, but countries, societies. And I suppose for Latter-day Saint historians, who maybe, as we know right now, many of them are coming from the Western European or North American backgrounds, there's a lot of learning that's going to have to take place in order to enable them to adequately research and write about the church until Eastern Europeans themselves, as opposed to Western Europeans or North Americans, can write their own history.
0: There's definitely a different perspective there. Not just only the terminology, we talked about terminology, but just the way that we view that time period. At the time, there weren't that many members of the church in communist countries. And the people who were keeping the records of the church mainly came from the same background. And so you'll see that in the historical sources of the church, in the archives, the way they talked about the larger situation in Germany or in Czechoslovakia reflected the wider viewpoint of the United States or Western Europe, later NATO. I'll be interested to see in the future how Latter-day historians from these other countries will reflect back on that period.
2: Well, James, you mentioned that members of the church had different levels of involvement in the Cold War. In the chapter, we read about President Taranto censoring copies of the Improvement Era that he sent to saints just to avoid inflaming the situation for them. We'd love to know from your perspective, how common was it for anti-communist materials to occur in church publications?
0: Well, it was not uncommon. Several church leaders were very active and vocal in condemning communism, whether in official church publications or church-related literature. President David O. McKay, president of the church, Elder Ezra Taft Benson of the Quorum of the Twelve, were especially vocal in their opposition to communism. They saw it as antithetical to the gospel of Jesus Christ, and as well as the American values that they strongly embraced at the time. And in their minds, there might have been quite a bit of overlap. The United States had served as the headquarters of the church since the early days of the Restoration. Religious liberty in the United States allowed the church space to grow and develop. And they saw restrictions on the practice of religion in communist countries generally as a threat to the ability of the restored gospel to spread around the world. In the American press especially, they wrote frequently about the persecution of Christian churches, whether in the Soviet Union or other countries. And so they were very alarmed by what they saw and read and made their voices heard.
1: In the story about the church in Czechoslovakia, it's surprising to see just how quickly things are changing and how aggressive the opposition seems to be against the church. And I wonder if you could give us any more insights into why in Czechoslovakia in particular, there was so much opposition to the church.
0: Sure. And it's helpful here to compare the situation in Czechoslovakia to the German Democratic Republic, which we also read about in this volume of Saints. The church there endures. There's thousands of Latter-day Saints just to the north in the GDR, and they're facing restrictions on their ability to practice their faith as well. And in Czechoslovakia, it ended up being much, much worse. The church was, just to put it bluntly, was repressed by the communist government that came into power. The church wasn't necessarily singled out. It wasn't an anti-Mormon thing. The communist government that came to power in Czechoslovakia, like the other communist regimes in Central and Eastern Europe, sought to marginalize religion generally, to nullify the influence of churches as institutions in society. The communists saw churches as an alternative source of authority that undermined allegiance to the state. They saw it as a relic of the past as well that should fade away. And they actively tried to marginalize these institutions of faith. It may be another misperception of the way that this form of communism that was embraced in this region of the world at that time, the way that that operated, they didn't outright

0: and religion. They wanted to keep the appearance, at least, of religious freedom to show that this was some sort of natural shift away from faith to a rational way of life. But they created incentives for people not to go to church, as well as actively persecuting certain religious institutions. So in Czechoslovakia, the communist government adopted laws that allowed them to essentially interfere in the affairs of religious institutions, whether it was the Catholic Church or our Czechoslovak mission. And so our church was really under the microscope, though, because of the ties between the church there and the United States. If religion in general was viewed with suspicion, then religion with foreign ties, especially over that Iron Curtain, that was very suspicious to them. They saw the missionaries as potential spies. They were all pretty much Americans. President and Sister Toronto were from the United States. Their elders were from the United States. I think the missionaries there were the largest number of Americans there for a single purpose other than the staff of the United States Embassy. And so that just raised red flags in the eyes of these government officials.
1: Well, James, you were mentioning these restrictions, and we read in the chapter about how the saints were meeting privately. So we would love for you to talk a little bit more about how these types of restrictions affected the saints.
0: So initially, when the communist government came to power, the church didn't immediately face restrictions in terms of meetings. They still had to get clearance for holding public meetings, but the church was able to continue holding worship services up until early 1950, when the government essentially forced out the missionaries. And by April, the mission was, I think they used the term liquidated. It was officially declared not a legal entity in Czechoslovakia. And so with that, holding public meetings for a religious organization that technically doesn't exist and that's connected to a foreign entity was very risky. It was not looked upon favorably by government authorities. And so the Latter-day Saints that were left behind in Czechoslovakia faced a difficult situation. On the one hand, we want to honor and obey the sustain the law. And they definitely didn't want to do anything that was against the laws of the country. On the other hand, this was their faith. They were a community. They wanted to worship together. And so there were some private meetings held quietly. They didn't invite the public or anything like that. They held these in each other's homes for a period of time. The Latter-day Saints in Czechoslovakia continued to baptize individuals who were converted to the gospel. But it was all done very quietly. It wasn't done very openly because, again, they faced a risk that they would be accused of spying for a foreign power. And the government did keep files on members of the church for suspected contacts with American citizens. Church History Department actually has copies of some of those files. Later on, after the end of communism, the family of Wallace and Martha Toronto actually went to Prague and they got copies of some of these files from the Czech archives.
2: Well, thank you for sharing that, James. It must have been incredibly disruptive of their life, but also of their faith, to suddenly no longer be able to meet freely and openly and to enjoy all of the benefits of publicly living their faith. And the irony is that the communist government passed a new constitution soon after it took power. And if I remember correctly, it promises the freedom to worship how they'd like and not to interfere with religions. And then there's a small caveat, and it's something like, as long as it doesn't affect the security of the state. And I think it was that small caveat which meant that they could, in effect, take control of religious organizations and try and stifle those which were in competition with the Communist Party. And we're going to find out more about what happens in Czechoslovakia in Volume 4 of Saints. But I wonder, James, if you could tell us, how did the members react to the withdrawal of the missionaries and to the closing of the mission?
0: I think whenever missionaries are withdrawn, it's a little bit disheartening, right? It's a signal that something's not right, that dark days may be ahead. But just as in World War II, the saints in Czechoslovakia assumed leadership of their own affairs. They looked after each other. They continued to visit each other where possible to check up on one another. And sure, some members of the church, whether it was the pressure to disassociate themselves with the church or just because of the isolation, there were some members of the church who weren't as active in our terminology in practicing their faith, but many of them just endured. It's actually very inspiring to see how they stuck with this faith. They weren't a large group. There was just a few hundred of them in these years to come during the Cold War era. They stuck with it. There were examples of enduring to the end, we could even say.
2: And I was touched to read how During the Second World War, the Czechoslovakian saints had built a little monument at the site where the country had been dedicated for the preaching of the gospel. And in the years of the communist government, they would continue to go there annually to meet and to remember the establishment of the church in their country. And I think you're right. These are just some incredibly faithful and dedicated Latter-day Saints in a circumstance that many of us would find hard to understand, let alone live through.
0: Yeah, I completely agree. And that monument still stands today. Maybe that's just a little thing worth noting. So Czechoslovakia was dedicated by Elder Johnny Witzo in 1929, July 24th, Pioneer Day. And like you said, they erected this monument during the war. And this becomes a tradition for the Czechoslovak mission, even though there's not an official mission of the church after 1951. The saints there, they try annually to go and meet there. It's a monument built of stones. And they have a metal plaque that they insert into this monument there. They don't leave the plaque there. They bring it with them when they go to the monument itself. So it's not stolen by thieves or defaced or anything like that. It's a reminder for them of the promises made, the blessings that were pronounced upon their country by an apostle of Jesus Christ. So they might feel isolated, but they're not cast off.
2: That's such a good point. Well, Lara, thank you for joining us today. And we would love to talk about Latter-day Saint art. And I wonder, just as we finish talking about Czechoslovakia, do we know of any art that has come from church members in Czechoslovakia? How did the members of the church there represent their faith or their identity in a visual form?
3: I love this question, James. And one reason that I think art is so important is that you have general members of their church expressing their faith in real, tangible sort of ways. So while all of this is going on institutionally, there's this fantastic story of a woman named Luba Prusak. And she joins the church during World War II as the Nazis have taken over. Her father is taken away to a concentration camp because he works for a newspaper and is publishing things they find distasteful. But she finds a missionary tract among her father's research. She finds the missionary. She converts. She joins the church. And right as World War II ends, she finds herself under communism's influence and everything James has just been talking about. And so her story is a beautiful one. She's a nationally trained sculptor. She has a hard time finding work because she won't join the Communist Party. And so she's finding ways to survive. She has a young daughter and she continues meeting with members of the church. They often met in her studio, but she doesn't tell her daughter she's a member of the church in case she ever gets questioned. She won't know what she believes. And so it's just this fantastic story. She'll eventually leave and comes to the United States much later on and continues creating art and sculpture just to express that faith of perseverance, of trying to have these important. She does these fantastic busts of Joseph Smith and Brigham Young and all these examples of perseverance that keep her going. So very often it's these stories of saints all over the world that they're bearing testimony in their own visual language that's rooted in the circumstances that they're living.
1: Lara, that's such an amazing connection and such a beautiful story. I mean, such a difficult life that she had, but it's amazing that what she was able to produce has been preserved and that it's something that we can continue to enjoy and learn more about her. Thank you for sharing that story.
3: Of course.
1: Well, to shift gears and talk about the art that's represented in this chapter, we would love for you to talk just a little bit about what the state of Latter-day Saint art in the mid-20th century is.
3: That's a really good question, especially because what constituted Latter-day Saint art in 1950 is very different than what people imagine when they think of Latter-day Saint art today. There was no one in my position. There was no one consciously thinking about what Latter-day Saint art is or what it should be. And so art was kind of project driven. And most often people commissioning art at that time was in the context of temple building. So art from like 1830 until 1950, most Latter-day Saint art was either portraits of church leadership, which they hung in temples, or it was murals to give context to the temple endowment. And so landscape painting and church portraits, that's pretty much what Latter-day Saint art was all the way up until 1950. Very rarely did we depict scripture stories. Very rarely, even more so, did we depict the Savior. There was kind of a cultural taboo against painting the Savior in either 2D art or creating sculptures of the Savior. And so it was really very, very different. And so this is a really important moment to shift how Latter-day Saint art would look after the moment. And Arnold Freeberg was a big part of that. One other thing that had just happened in Latter-day Saint art was someone passed away named Alice Merrill Horn. She was the granddaughter of George A. Smith, who had been church historian and recorder and a member of the First Presidency, and Bathsheba Smith, who was the fourth General Relief Society president. So she had all these important connections. And though she never had an official calling to acquire art, she had pretty much dictated what Latter-day Saint art should be and what Latter-day Saint art got collected between 1900 to 1950. And so when she passed away, it left a huge vacuum in the church for commissioning art. And there wasn't really someone to say, this is important. This is something that we should do. And so it wasn't as much of a priority specifically in 1950 than it had been in the decades before.
2: Thank you for that fascinating overview there. In the chapter, we learn that there's a little bit of a reluctance about paying for Book of Mormon paintings. And you mentioned that they didn't really depict many of the stories. I wonder if you could just tell us a little bit of the reason behind that and why attitudes towards it were changing here in the 1950s.
3: Sure. So part of it is what I just passed away is Alice Merrill Horn had passed away. And she was the one who had really agitated and said, art is important. Art reflects who we are. And she was also related to several of the church leaders. And so she had gotten a lot of art commissioned. So with her gone, there just wasn't a lot of enthusiasm to spend money or tithing money on art. The other thing is, there was certainly a taboo against portraying the Savior. Scripture stories, it just didn't have a tradition. Previous to this time, the church hadn't really placed a priority on depicting scripture stories. Sometimes when they did figural painting, it was often a pioneer heritage to have this honor and these moments and trying to remember the sacrifices of pioneers coming to Utah. But they hadn't previously seen much of a use for scripture stories, as strange as that seems to us today. There were a couple moments previous to this time where they had started to commission some scripture stories, but nothing had really taken off in the way that certainly that these images would take off later.
1: Well, thank you, Laura. That context is helpful to understand better. You know, as we read in the book, the primary general president at the time, Adele Cannon Howells, she had been trying to commission these Book of Mormon paintings for the 50th anniversary of the Children's Friend. And she just wasn't getting a lot of support, and probably because of all these reasons that you just mentioned. But we were wondering, how did Adele eventually win people over to get this to happen?
3: So Adele Cannon Howells was the primary general president, but at the time that also meant she was the editor of the Children's Friend. And so she was excited about this idea. Arnold Freeberg was new on the scene. He had just arrived. He was a magazine illustrator by profession. That's what he did. And she had a magazine that she wanted illustrated. And so she had this idea. It was her own pet project. And she really wasn't able to get a lot of traction. There wasn't money in the budget. She couldn't get the support of church leadership as much behind her. And so some of it she self-funded to make it happen. And so that was a hard one to, when you say to win over the support of people, she kind of made it happen on her own. She believed in the project. I think what's interesting in these two first church-funded projects to illustrate these stories, it was someone thinking of the children, trying to say, how do we make this exciting for kids to be able to picture these important stories? And because of it, she wanted these children to see these stories. She decided to throw her own finances behind it.
1: I really love that you mentioned it was driven by this desire for children to have a better understanding. And I'm just thinking of when I'm teaching my kids, that is so helpful to have various art that depicts different scenes, and it starts conversations, invites questions. So I just appreciate her efforts because it's made a big difference in my life.
3: Yeah, this strong woman. You know, we always have these great women in leadership, these fantastic stories from the church. And Adele Cannon Howells is certainly one of those women who just made things happen by her power to organize, by her power to work and commission and see resources and bring things about.
2: And you mentioned just a moment ago about Arnold Freiberg and him being a magazine illustrator, but I wonder if you could tell us a little bit more about him as an individual and his style of painting. Where did his influences come from?
3: Great question. And so there are lots of different ways to think about art at that time. And artists kind of trained to do something specific. And it was the great age of magazine illustrators was kind of coming to a close in the 1950s. He specifically went to school to become a commercial artist or a magazine illustrator. In the early 20th century, when you received a magazine, you didn't have these flashy pictures throughout it. Artists were specifically hired to illustrate stories in magazines that went around. Magazine illustrators were trained to focus on the most exciting, most action-packed part of that story. There's a great magazine illustrator maxim, which is you make epic the incidental. And so that was his training, and that's where he came from. Now, magazine illustration was starting to end at this time. So you had a whole bunch of artists who were trained this way. Probably the most famous one is going to be Norman Rockwell. But Arnold Freeberg is part of that tradition. And so I think a lot of the way his art looks the way he does is based on that training. And so he had gone to school at Chicago Academy of Fine Art, Grand Central School of Art. He had built a bit of a name of himself by illustrating calendars of Canadian Mounties is what he's really well known for. His wife at the time was sick and the doctor said a drier climate would really be better for her. And so he came to Salt Lake, but he had contacted all the artists and he came. He was going to work at the University of Utah as a commercial art instructor. And he had big ideas. He came to Salt Lake. He was going to tell the story of Joseph Smith. He said, I'm going to turn that guy into an American hero is what he had in his mind. But he kind of found that there just wasn't a lot of interest in spending a lot of money on art. And so he was trying to figure out what to do until Adele Cannon Howells came along.
2: Well, thank you so much for that. And it sounds like he came to the right place at the right time and has obviously had an impact on the church. Sometimes there are criticisms leveled at his work. There are people who are maybe frustrated with the way his work is depicted. How do you think this chapter will help readers better understand his underlying approach to the art?
3: Well, he's one of the best at what he does. Again, he's trained as a magazine illustrator. He's trained to make epic the incidental. And man, does he do a great job of making epic the incidental. He had created this whole new race of beings, right, in his work. And the stories that he and Adele Cannon Howells kind of brainstormed together are ones they thought would capture the imagination of primary children. And so he has these moments that make these Book of Mormon prophets look heroic. And that was part of what he was doing. People often notice these gladiator figures, giant muscular figures that he depicted. When we've got Nephi, who certainly was large of stature, but now this teenage boy is depicted as this bodybuilder, is how people have often seen these paintings. Now, I think part of that, Arnold Freeberg said that he was trying to be indicative of their spirituality, the spirit within. I think it's also rooted in his training as a magazine illustrator. They were creating exciting moments. They were making epic these stories, and he wanted to turn them into heroes. That was going to connect with kids and give them something to look up to by creating these spiritual people, not necessarily rooted in any sort of thoughts about pre-Columbian places. He certainly did research and tried to create the best stories that he could have. But that's the point. He was trying to create a story and something that would make it exciting for kids.
1: Well, Laura, the thought behind the painting seems rather impressive. What do we know about how the paintings were received by Latter-day Saints when they were published?
3: Incredibly popular and really useful. Again, they hadn't really ever had stories illustrated. And pretty immediately, those who received the paintings and those who were putting out the paintings saw their use. It's going to create a lot of art and it will change the direction of where art goes in the next couple decades.
2: Well, thank you so much for that. And thank you both so much for joining us. It's been so interesting to get these extra insights. I just wonder if both of you might just take a moment to share with us anything that surprised you in this chapter as you read it, both maybe the subjects that you're specialists in or perhaps something else in the chapter.
0: I kind of have a bit of a story and some source material I could share. This goes back to Czechoslovakia a little bit, and there's several people to choose from that we could highlight. Again, saints can't highlight everyone. But as there was discussion going on about who to highlight here for this scene, I did a little bit of digging around in some of the source material just to give a few recommendations. And I came across this quote that we have from Terezia Wojkówkowa that just stunned me. We have this quote thanks to a report that Wallace Taranto submitted to the first presidency. Even though he and Martha had gone back to Utah, they still sort of acted as mission president and companion in exile. And kudos to them and to their missionaries. They kept in touch as best as they could with their saints in Czechoslovakia to find out how they were doing, to try and help them if they could. And in his report, Wallace added excerpts of letters from these Czechoslovakian saints to the Torontos and to some of their missionaries. He translated them to English. I tried to find the original letter for this one from Terezia Wojkówkowa, but we just have the excerpts here in English in this report. I'll just quote from this letter here a little bit more than that's in the chapter. She talks about how we very much miss our branch meetings and religious services. The Sundays are long and without spirit when we cannot share our feelings and testimonies with others. Nevertheless, we feel that the Lord has not forsaken us, for he continues to bless us in many miraculous ways. Another excerpt here. I'm very happy that the temple work for my parents has been completed. I feel that I can now peacefully join them without fear of avoiding my responsibility to them. They are perhaps much happier than we are here, who have not had an opportunity to go through the temple and have our children sealed to us. The members of the church in Zion, which means Utah, I dare venture to say, do not appreciate the great privilege that they have to live so close to the temple of the Lord. This is the experience of European Latter-day Saints at this time period. They don't have a temple. They don't have stakes, but they live so faithfully. They live worthily to go to the temple. This is their drive, their dream. And it's all the much more tender here because of the situation in Czechoslovakia. And I just found this letter. It's not so often that you get to hear someone's voice like that to speak to you through words written on a page. But that really spoke to me, and I'm glad that we're able to include it here in this chapter.
2: Thank you, James.
3: For me, the stories of people just trying to fulfill their callings and go about building the kingdom and then somehow change it in pretty incredible ways are always inspiring to me. The stories that James share, Adele Cannon Howells is one of my kind of like just little quiet little heroes. Now, she's the primary general president, so it's a pretty big thing. But basically, she felt inspired and said, we can do better teaching kids scripture stories. I want to somehow think about how we can get kids scripture stories. And with a lot of angels coming to declare the way and things being really easily opening up, she just says, I feel this is important. She's inspired within her own calling. She makes it happen. She passes away before she sees any of these paintings done to completion. And all of us know these paintings. Every single person, right, has somehow seen these paintings in some context within the church. And so that is incredible to me. All the missionary work that happens in response to these paintings, the people that are gathered in because of these paintings, because she just was inspired to solve this little small problem within the context of her calling. That's pretty incredible to me that sometimes when I'm doing my little calling, and I'll be honest, I'm the primary chorister at the moment. I sing terribly. I don't know how to lead music. And so I'm just trying to solve these tiny little problems within the context of my calling. But the ripple effects, how God magnifies that, the grace that he gives us to make our efforts enough, that's what I see in the stories of Adele Cannon Howells.
0: Just one thought, piggybacking off of what Laura said, we're all supposed to be united together in the body of Christ, right? We all have a part to play. And that's the wonderful thing we get to see in saints. We have all these wonderful examples of saints from around the world trying to do the best that they can in sometimes very incredible circumstances. And it's not clear to them what the outcome is going to be, but they move forward. And whether we're a primary chorister or someone trying to preserve their faith in a country where might not have as much freedom to express that faith, just like Paul talks about in the New Testament, one part of the body can't say to the other, we don't need you. Well, we should not say to ourselves, we're not needed as well. We have something to contribute, and it's not up to us to say that we don't have a part to play. We're all needed. The Lord can use us all.
2: Absolutely.
1: Well, Laura and James, thank you so much for meeting with us today. I just personally love to hear more about particular characters in the book or particular situations and experience that the saints are going through around the world. And so we're grateful that you took the time to spend with us today and share your additional insights and perspectives. Thank you.
3: Thank you.
0: Yeah, thank you for having us.
2: Thank you for listening to this week's episode. We hope you enjoyed it. We hope you took away some new insights into this volume. And we would love to hear your thoughts, opinions, questions, and insights from this chapter of Saints. And you can email saintspodcast@churchofjesuschrist.org. It would be great to hear from you.

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1: Latter-day Saint Voices. Are you two sisters? By Carrie Owen, Utah, USA. The young boy's question caught me by surprise and taught me an important lesson. My friend, Lauri Ramate Kyung, is Maori. I'm of English descent. We have contrasting skin tones, eye color, hair color, and height. We couldn't look more different. Yet one day while Lauri and I were serving children at a low-income school, a young Maori boy surprised us with a question. Are you two sisters? He asked. I chuckled, thinking this question was insincere. The boy, however, asked me again. Are you two sisters? Realizing that he was sincere, I paused for a moment and wondered, could this boy not see the clear differences in our appearance and race? Perhaps he did, but thought it made no difference. He eagerly awaited my answer. I told him we were not sisters, which disappointed him, but I added that we often felt like sisters as we served together. He seemed satisfied with that answer and ran off to his table. This boy's sincere question left an indelible mark on me. Why? Because his question spoke a truth to me. That family isn't limited to genetics or appearance. My husband and I have been blessed to adopt two of our children. We love them, and love and service are an essential part of families. After all, we are all children of our one God and Father. Ephesians 4:6. I concluded that this boy must have been watching Lauri and me interacting. Maybe as he saw us helping or hugging each other, he assumed we were sisters. His question reminded me that children are always watching adults and forming opinions by what we say and do and how we treat each other. If this boy could assume we were sisters, then surely children across the world can assume we are all brothers and sisters if only we love and serve one another. Our differences allowed Lauri and me to bring diverse strengths and perspectives to our charity work, making it more effective. Rather than letting our differences divide us, we use them to do good and in turn form a close friendship. The young boy's question can be a lesson for all of God's children. Read by April Johnson.
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2: One of the most remarkable aspects of The Church of Jesus Christ of Latter-day Saints is its unique history. Throughout the world, great stories from faithful church members have only added to that history. This program shares some of these incredible stories of faith, perseverance, hope, and inspiration. You're listening to Legacy. I'm your host, Nathan Wright.
3: We welcome both Mark Staker and Joseph Dorowski and are grateful you could spend some time with us. Of course, we're welcoming Mark back, who's appeared on Legacy previously, discussing details of both Harmony in Episode 6 and more recently Kirtland in Episode 25. Mark, we're glad you're back.
4: Thank you.
3: Joseph, on the other hand, is here for his first Legacy experience. Joe has been with the Joseph Smith Papers Project since 2002 and serves as a co-editor of Volume 4 of the document series. He holds a B.S. from Cornell, an M.A. in history from Brigham Young University, and has done additional graduate work at the College of William and Mary. Additionally, he earned a diploma from the Institute for the Editing of Historical Documents at the University of Wisconsin-Madison. Joe, we're glad you could be here with us.
4: Thank you.
3: We're going to be talking about organization in the early church today, and I'd like to start off by discussing two words, conference and council, and what they may have to do with that early organization.
4: Yeah, it's very interesting in the early church because a number of things aren't in place yet that we're very familiar with today, particularly in the organizational structure of the church. When the church is organized in April of 1830, the directions that are given at that time specify that there's a first and second elder, Joseph Smith, Oliver Cowdery, and that the elders of the church are to meet periodically in conference. You know, there's several versions of that initial document we call the Articles and Covenants of the Church. One iteration of it just says that they're to meet as needed for to conduct the business of the church. Another says every 3 months. As it turned out, they did a combination of the two. There were quarterly conferences held in 1830, 31, 1832, but they also held a number of special conferences. But the basic idea was that these were to be meetings where the business of the church, whatever that might be, callings to the priesthood, ordinations, assignments for missions, and so on, and discussions of how various issues that were affecting the church at that time would be handled, such as the need for publication, the printing, the establishment of a printing organization, the need to raise funds to support Joseph Smith, Oliver Cowdery, Sidney Rigdon, and others in their church responsibilities. All of these were going to be handled what initially were called conferences. And these were meetings where a number of the elders, whoever were available at that time, would gather. They would have testimony bearing, they'd have preaching and so on, and then they'd make decisions, reach resolutions about this. The early revelations assign the responsibility for chairing or governing these conferences to Joseph Smith. And he is also designated as the prophet, seer, and revelator of the church. And very early on, it's indicated that he'll be the only one who receives the revelation for the church that is to direct the work of the church and also to provide additional doctrinal understanding. So we don't have a presidency yet. And we don't have the kind of councils at the head of the church that we're familiar with later on. And this situation is the way in which the church is looked after for over a year. In October of 1831, Joseph Smith gives some additional instruction. And at that time, he goes back to the Articles and Covenants, and he tells the elders that, look, in here it says that we're to meet in these conferences and we conduct the business of the church, but it's as we're guided by the Spirit. And that's the language that's in the Articles and Covenants. He says, I want to tell you some more about that. I want to tell you what the ancient order was for conducting essentially councils where we would meet and counsel together and make decisions for the church. And he subsequently is able to elaborate on that a little bit in October of 1831. And almost immediately, the tone of these conferences takes on a little different nature. And as you read through the minutes, various minutes that relate, particularly for November 1831, but the subsequent minutes as well, we begin to get language like the conference seeking to know the mind and will of the Lord on this matter has now decided that we'll do such and such, or the conference resolves that we will do this. There's a number of revelations that are related to this that are very important, and maybe we'll go into some of those as we proceed this morning. But this sense that conferences are revelatory experiences, not in terms of getting doctrinal revelation or the direction of where the church is to turn, but in handling the business of the church, that this body is entitled to revelatory guidance, is better understood at that time. And this continues on for a number of months. And finally, in 1834, in the winter of 1834, we reach a point where the High Council of the Church, the first High Council of the Church, is organized. And it's on the basis, and this becomes a body that's known as a council. So we have a transition that goes from these quarterly conferences, eventually as a body is established, a standing group of individuals is established to be involved in church governance, becomes known as a council. So that's our transition in there. As I say, there's a number of steps that take place in there that are very interesting.
3: Were regular members of the church part of these conferences like we're accustomed to today, or...?
4: Yes, the conferences, yes. Members were in attendance, and men and women. It's just that there weren't a lot of members of the church at the time, so at any given time, we don't have huge numbers. You wouldn't have thousands gathered because you didn't have thousands to gather yet. But they were open to the members of the church. The guiding principle was common consent, which we're used to. Mark, you might want to comment on the meaning of common consent, because it is a little different than we might sometimes think.
5: The word conference actually was already familiar to them because it was used by other Christian denominations. And so they adopted a pattern that was already in place, but they used it a little bit differently. You had some conferences where all the membership or as many of the members wanted to attend as cared to or could attend that wanted to. And we're familiar with that today with general conferences, but you also have priesthood conferences. Sometimes they say conference when it's a very limited group of members who hold specific priesthood office, who approve publications and other things that act in an official manner. And common consent was also one of the things that took place in these conferences, where this practice dates back to at least the Middle Ages, where a group of individuals would agree together to be bound by certain laws or certain requirements. And well, we see that today in sustaining individuals to serve in the church in various positions, where everyone who's a member of that congregation approves that action. And that also took place in a number of these conferences, where business of the church was carried out, and sometimes publications were approved by a certain body by common consent. And so that was also one of the things that took place in these conferences.
3: Joe, you made reference to a document called the Articles and Covenants. Can you give us a background on that to some people who, like me, who may not have been as aware?
4: Yeah, we're probably most familiar with it as our current Doctrine and Covenants, Section 20. But at the time, it was the document that was the basis for church governance. It laid out what the church was to be and how elders in the church were to function, and teachers and priests, what their duties were, and how they were to conduct themselves. So it was a document that was often referred to by members at that time, particularly those who would hold the priesthood, as they went about their duties. This was kind of like their handbook, their guidance in how they were going to handle different situations, what their authority was, and so on. So it was a very important document in the early church. We date it to April 10th, a little bit after the meeting that organized the church on April 6th. Prior to this, Oliver Cowdery drafted a document in 1829, where he used the Book of Mormon and a little bit of what was known at that time about what was going to unfold from some of the very early revelations, the pre-1830 revelations, and he composed a document that is kind of the predecessor to what we have in Doctrine and Covenants 20. And that document built on that and actually expanded it, added some additional information and counsel and guidance. So it was the fundamental articles of the church when the church began to guide the leadership of the church.
3: Just its name reminds me of the Articles of Faith. Is there any connection or?
4: Not a direct connection. Articles of Faith are presented later on in response to questions about, so what is it that Mormons believe, and that was an attempt. There were a number of attempts to kind of articulate what the fundamental beliefs of the church were, and the most famous was drafted in response to a letter by a publisher who wanted some information for an upcoming publication, and Joseph Smith authorized that, and that's our present-day Articles of Faith as we understand it.
3: So perhaps other than time, the difference would be internal versus external, principles.
4: Yeah. The Articles and Covenants would have been known to the members, not so well known outside of the membership of the church, and essentially used by the members as guidelines again, as they went about their various responsibilities. The wording that we have today is simply reflects some refinements that took place over time. As the church grew and priesthood offices were added that weren't initially available, and as some organizational structure was added, revelations would be revised to reflect those changes. And that was understood at that time as a natural part of the growth of the church.
3: So let's go more into the evolution of how things began to change as far as the first presidency, the restoration of the Melchizedek priesthood, and how it all came about.
4: Well, I can give you a timeline for the role of conferences and councils, and then maybe, Mark, you could overlay that with how the presidency came into play. So if we go back to April 1830, we have elders leading the church. And I think it's important to understand that when they used a term like elders then, they may not be using it exactly the same way we do today. That as more revelations came forward and as the church expanded and understanding of the priesthood expanded, the understanding of what an elder was transformed over time. I think one of the things that may have happened with the very early church is alluded to in the first section of the Doctrine and Covenants, which was given in 1831, November of 1831, to be the preface for what initially was going to be a collection of the revelations called the Book of Commandments. Because of the mobbing in Missouri, the Book of Commandments, though we have remnants of it, was never formally published. 1835, what is published, we have as the Doctrine and Covenants. But in the first section, this preface, one of the things that's stated in there, I think it's in the 24th verse, is that these commandments are from the Lord, but he's giving them to his servants in their language and according to their understanding. And so we have a number of instances in the early church where I think the Lord uses terminology that the members were familiar with. So when he begins with elders, they have an idea of what an elder is because other churches have elders. And then in the revelations, it's kind of like saying, okay, you guys understand what an elder is. Let's begin there. Now we're going to do some things a little differently, and here's how we're going to do it. But you get a basic concept. I think the same thing happens when the School of the Prophets is introduced. Well, Schools of the Prophets were understood to be those places where ministers were trained. Yale and Harvard were called Schools of the Prophets. So when the Lord introduces that concept and says, we're going to have a School of the Prophets, you could think that the early members had an idea of what that was. Okay, that's where we're going to train our ministers. And then you get additional instructions. Says, now this is how we're going to do it. It's going to be a little different. So you see that, particularly in the early church, the use of the term conference, because it was something that we're familiar with, is a logical thing to call these initial gatherings and business meetings. So in any event, going back to April 1830, we start with elders governing the church and Joseph Smith as the first elder presiding and meeting together in what we're going to call conferences. And these aren't organized bodies in the sense that the same people are going to show up every time. Okay. Then Joseph gives a little more instruction about how they're supposed to conduct themselves. But in the interim, the high priesthood is introduced. And initially, not a lot of instruction is given about what the high priesthood is, other than it has certain authority for sealing and some other things. But in November of 1831, instructions given about how the high priesthood really is to govern the church, and not just the high priesthood, but there's to be a new office that they hadn't had yet, the president of the high priesthood of the church. And the president of the high priesthood of the church is to select 12 other high priests to serve with him when handling important church business, to form a council. It's very interesting. It's not a high council yet, and the 12 high priests aren't a standing council yet, but that idea is introduced. Then in February of 1834, the high council itself is organized, and it's organized in Kirtland, Ohio. Joseph Smith is there. It becomes, in effect, the high council of the church. It becomes the governing council over the church. And now you have individuals assigned to that council who are now a standing body. And so we've moved from this conference model of handling church business to something a little bit more formal, a little bit more explicit, having specific people as part of that council on an ongoing basis, and that becomes the governing council of the church at that time, the presidents of the church and these 12 individuals. And then from that, we move on to the addition of the Quorum of the 12 Apostles, the organization of the 70. And by the time we get to the dedication of the Kirtland Temple in 1836, most of the offices and most of the structure of the church is in place. And at that dedication of the Kirtland Temple at that time, they sustained some officers. And if you look at the sustaining, I think most of us would be very familiar with what you see there. There would be the presidents of the church. There'd be the 12 apostles, the 70. There'd be high councils being sustained. And then the priesthood organizations, high priests, 70s, elders, priests, teachers, deacons, bishops, and so on. But that's a gradual process that takes place over 5 years to reach the point where we have that, and where we have it in a structure that we're familiar with, which is the council structure that we still follow in the church today.
3: In fact, we used to refer to the Quorum of the Twelve as the Council of the Twelve quite often.
4: Well, the first responsibility of the Quorum of the Twelve Apostles was to be a traveling high council. They were not given any jurisdiction where a stake of the church existed, but they were responsible outside of those areas and for the missionary work of the church at that time. So they were, in terms of their duties, they were a high council, in effect, and they were equal in authority to the high council in Kirtland, the high council in Zion. And if you read parts of DNC 107, it talks about how these high councils were of equal rank. And at that point in time, the duties of the 12 were, I guess we'd say, a little bit more circumscribed than they became. Again, there was a process of unfolding there as well.
5: Good. And these councils rose in conjunction with another body of administration, the First Presidency, that operates today, of course, with the Council of the Twelve, the 12 Apostles. But when John the Baptist first met with Joseph Smith and Oliver Cowdery, he gave them instructions, and we don't know what they said, but one of the things that Oliver mentioned that he learned at that time was that he would be called into a presidency to govern the church. And it appears to be conditional in his case based on his behavior. But as Joe has mentioned, when the church was organized, Joseph Smith and Oliver Cowdery were set apart as the first and second elders to govern the church. And shortly after that, Oliver began challenging some of the revelations, wanting to correct them, and receiving revelations from other sources, particularly Hiram Page, who was another follower of Joseph Smith. And the Lord clarified that only Joseph Smith could receive revelations for the church. And from the very beginning, Joseph seems to have had a unique title. He was called Joseph the Seer in a number of documents. And Section 21 of the Doctrine and Covenants expanded that title, where the Lord says, "Thou shalt be called a seer, a translator, a prophet, an apostle of Jesus Christ." And Joseph Smith seems to, from very early on, to have received a unique role in the church. But it wasn't the way we understand it today in terms of the prophet being the head of the church, although he was recognized as being the revelator, the only one authorized to receive revelation. What is interesting is when he arrives in Kirtland, Ohio, he receives a revelation that calls Edward Partridge to be the bishop of the church. And Edward Partridge seems to have understood that this gave him authority over the whole church, to the extent that he actually had authority over Joseph Smith as well. And he and the details of this are not clear because we don't have enough documentation to understand everything that took place, but he apparently began to dictate to Joseph and hold authority over him, or what he perceived as authority over him. And it wasn't until the fall of 1831 that Joseph received a revelation that put him in the position of the president of the high priesthood. And that's the first time we get the word president used in the church. And Joseph has that position. And also in that same revelation, it's clarified that the bishop will not have authority over him, that the president has authority over the bishop and over the other priesthood quorums as well. And so Joseph Smith holds that position uniquely, that he is the sole president of the church. And it's not until the following January of 1832 that Joseph Smith is actually ordained as president of the high priesthood, and that's when he gains the position of president of the church. I mean, he has that position solely. He has no assistants or counselors or others initially, and it's not until a few months later that two other individuals, Jesse Gause and Sidney Rigdon, are called to be his counselors. But they're counselors to the first presidency, or counselors to the presidency, and not counselors in the presidency. And those who've looked at their lives and this period of history have often assumed that this was the beginning of three men leading the church, but that's not the case. It looks like from the historical record that Joseph Smith retained the sole office of president of the high priesthood, and these counselors played a supporting role as his scribes, but were not part of the presidency themselves. And Jesse Gause leaves the church shortly after this, and Frederick G. Williams is called to be a counselor along with Sidney Rigdon. But again, they are counselors to Joseph Smith, and they serve a clerking function, or as his scribes. And it's not until the following year that the Lord in Revelation actually directs that Sidney Rigdon and Frederick G. Williams are to be called as presidents and given keys of authority. And it's at that point in 1833 that we get what begins to be the first presidency as we understand it today. And they saw that what they were doing was following a similar pattern to the New Testament, where you had Peter, James, and John as holding a specific type of authority, and that they were following that same pattern. And so Joseph Smith and Sidney Rigdon and Frederick G. Williams then all share specific keys of authority. And Joseph even says that when he is not there, that these other men can act independently or together without him, and that they can also provide direction for the church. And so this develops a new kind of authority in the church.
3: When did the term first presidency actually come into use?
5: The term first presidency doesn't come into use until 1835, when Oliver Cowdery is going back and editing.

0: Portland. And so it's not until that point that they actually begin using the word, but the office has already been in place for more than a year and a half by then.
1: So you made the connection between the First Presidency and Peter, James, and John. When did the Brethren of the Early Church make that connection?
0: It's not really clear what instructions they received, Joseph and Oliver received, when they were given priesthood authority from Peter, James, and John, and they may have understood some of that early. But the connection is not made in the documents until much later. In 1834, they first start talking about that in the documents and about Peter, James, and John being a pattern.
2: When the High Council's organized in February 1834, there's some discussion of what the ancient order was. Joseph Smith teaches about that. He teaches about a week before they organized the High Council, he teaches a little bit about that principle. And then he teaches again when they formally organized the High Council. So there's some unfolding there in that regard. And at that point, because of the earlier revelations authorizing Sidney Rigdon and Frederick G. Williams to have keys of authority in the church, they understand that there is a three-person presidency, and that's specified in the discussions of the High Council. And the meetings that organize the High Council then become the document that Joseph Smith creates out of those meetings and is sustained in those meetings. They refer to as the Constitution of the High Council. And so at that point, you do have a presidency that we would recognize as the First Presidency, even though they weren't using the terminology. And you do have a presiding council. You have two presiding councils in the church, the presidency and now the newly organized High Council. And you have to keep in mind, this is before there's a formal organization of a quorum of 12 apostles and so on. And when the first High Council is organized, that is the only High Council in the church. So in effect, it not only presides in Kirtland, which is understood to be a stake of Zion, but it presides over the church as a governing body. That summer, after Zion's camp has arrived in Missouri, a council is organized in Missouri as well, and that becomes the presiding council for the church in Zion or the church in the Missouri area. And so then we have our second High Council. What they had anticipated was that ultimately Jackson County would be returned to the church, Zion would be redeemed in the terminology they used at the time, and Zion would be the governing place of the church. Joseph Smith would be there, and so the High Council that would be situated in Jackson County at Zion in the New Jerusalem would be the governing High Council of the church, and that each of the stakes as they were formed would have a presiding High Council that in turn would answer to the governing High Council. But in 1834, because of the disruption after the mobbing in Exodus out of Jackson County, Kirtland actually is the seat of government of the church. And the High Council in Kirtland for that season is the presiding High Council of the church. And you can see some interesting things unfold. Up through 1837, while Joseph Smith is in Kirtland, that council functions as the presiding council. When Joseph Smith leaves Kirtland in January of 1838 and relocates to Missouri, the High Council at Far West, in effect, becomes the presiding High Council of the church. The High Council in Kirtland continues to function, but it functions as a stake High Council.
1: I'm reminded of Moses when he was counseling with his father-in-law, when he was judging the people, you know, draining himself, using every extra moment of every day. And Jethro said, "You're going to kill yourself unless you get some help." Is that sort of how Joseph felt when he decided on counselors, or was it more revelation?
2: It's actually specified in the revelation.
1: Exactly.
2: There's a couple of instances prior to November of 1831, where Joseph is referred to as a Moses to the church. But when you get to the revelation that

0: that organizes the concept of presidents in the church. It's very specific that the president of the high priesthood of the church is like Moses to the church. And yet immediately that president is given a council to a system or a court. Sometimes it's referred to as a court, sometimes as the council of the president of the high priesthood of the church. 12 high priests who are supposed to assist in rendering these decisions. So I think from the very outset of the introduction of the concept of a president, and that concept of president is linked to Moses, the idea of a Moses as a revelator, but also as at the head of the church, immediately help assistance is given in the form of these individuals who are supposed to assist in rendering those decisions.
1: I find it interesting that, at least from a worldly perspective, we tend to want to consolidate authority. We want to have more control over things. And in Joseph's case, he seems to be moving towards sharing authority with others. It's not always easier to operate as a council. And in Moses' case, some of what he was doing was helping to save his time because he had so much on his plate. Some of what Joseph did actually took more time to be able to work as a council rather than to just operate as an individual. But he's sharing authority with other people. And we see that from the very beginning, while he's still working on the Book of Mormon translation, for example. He seeks to help Oliver Cowdery learn to translate as well. In Oliver's case, it doesn't work well, and he ends up giving up trying, at least initially. But Joseph is trying to bring other people along to do the same things that he's doing. He's not trying to consolidate authority in himself as much as he is sharing that authority with others. And so I think the councils and the first presidency in particular help him do that because they give other people the same kinds of authority that he has.
2: And by doing that, it kind of mentors those around him and prepares them for later leadership position, sounds like.
1: Yes, exactly.
0: And part of this, of course, is the growth of the church is really requiring some of this decentralization, if you want to use, you know, our term for it, to take place. But part of it also reflects an underlying goal that Joseph Smith has, which is to create a Zion society. And so in a Zion society, as it was understood then, you had to be of one heart and one mind. You had to have no poor among you, and you had to be able to have the Lord walk with you. And you can take that as maybe a figurative expression, but at that time, many of the members took it as a literal expression. And Joseph Smith, in trying to seek to build a Zion society, really was seeking to elevate everyone in the church to the same level. He wanted them to have the same economic advantages. So in the early church, there's this constant effort to organize a way to take care of the poor of the church and provide for them, and at the same time provide for the needs of the church itself as an institution, as a temporal institution, as a going concern, so to speak. There's a need for to elevate the educational level of all the members, and so schools are instituted and so on. There's this desire on Joseph's part to spiritually allow the members to have the same kind of experiences as he has had. And you see kind of a fulfillment of at least the initial effort to do that in the when the Kirtland Temple's dedicated, some of the very powerful feeling the spirit or having visions or speaking in tongues and things of this sort that went on. And so this is a part of what Joseph Smith, well, it's not a part of, it is the program that Joseph Smith was trying to institute, was to create a Zion society. So as part of that, even though there had to be leadership at the head to guide and direct, he worked very hard, very deliberately, to share authority, to share responsibilities, and to essentially elevate those that he was with. You see this in some of the early councils, or well, the conferences that begin to become councils, where he teaches this principle that when they're in these meetings, they're to be led by the Spirit, and in conducting the business of the church, making decisions of not what the church is and not the direction it's to move in, but functionally, how are they to operate? Who is to go where? Who is to take what assignment? And so on. That body of priesthood in a conference or in a council, we're entitled to revelation about how to do that. And Joseph and Oliver in these early meetings answer to those conferences and councils when direction is given. A resolution will be passed that we would like Oliver to organize this, the revelations, and Oliver will go and do that as requested by the conference or council and so on. Joseph is asked to meet with certain people or conduct certain business in these conferences, and he submits himself to that conference or council and abides by the direction that's given there. We have a revelation that was given, I think it's November 1st of 1833. Orson Hyde and several other individuals had been just called as high priests, and they're going to go off on a mission. It's our current section, Doctrine and Covenants, section 68. But at the beginning of it, there's a preface to it that says that these individuals have come and asked to know the mind and will of the Lord about how they should conduct themselves. And in that revelation, it says, and these are individuals, and these are very young guys, and they've just been called as high priests. While you're on your mission and while you're doing this work, when you're moved upon by the Spirit, that will be the mind of the Lord and the will of the Lord. You'll speak what the Lord would have spoken. That's such a powerful concept, because here's Joseph Smith at the head of the church, clearly being designated as a Moses and to be the prophet, seer, and revelator to the church, and the final authority on the issues before the church. And at the same time, he's providing a revelation. He sought for and provided a revelation to these brethren, which essentially says, you too can receive revelation and speak for the Lord. Now, it's contingent on the calling that you have and the duties that you have, and it's circumscribed in terms of the specific things that you're involved in, but you're entitled to revelation and inspiration. And that would have had to have been an incredible thing to teach a group of young men who are just beginning to have some important experiences, spiritual experiences in their life, that they can go out there and they can teach with the power and authority of God.
1: Ultimately, what this pattern does, or what Joseph's teaching does, is sets a pattern so that after he is martyred, the 12 apostles are able to follow this identical pattern in reestablishing the first presidency of the church in the fall, in December of 1847. They look at what has been done before, and they continue on the same pattern that they have already learned through Joseph Smith. But they argue that they have the same keys that Joseph Smith had. They have the same authority, and that they can continue to perpetuate this pattern. And so we find it in the church today. It's continued on after Joseph's death because he established a pattern that we can follow today in governing the church.
2: Has the first presidency evolved in any ways since from then to now?
1: Well, Joseph Smith also introduced the office of assistant counselors, and he had others who played roles in the first presidency from time to time. And depending on different presidents of the church, they've also had assistant counselors and others who have helped the first presidency in various ways. But the pattern remains the same as Joseph established it.
2: I remember when President Hinckley was called as the third counselor in the first presidency, and that was, for me, such a foreign concept, but it seemed to make sense and was well accepted, I guess.
0: When you look at, say, 1836, at the time of the dedication of the House of the Lord in Kirtland, there's 9 presidents of the church present. It's Joseph Smith and Oliver Cowdery, Sidney Rigdon, Frederick G. Williams, Hiram Smith, Joseph Smith Sr., and then from Missouri, David and John Whitmer and W.W. Phelps. All are addressed as presidents. And there's a couple of meetings that they hold together early in 1836. We have a record of them in Joseph Smith's journal. I think in one instance they're called a grand council. A number of other cases, they're called a high council of the church. The term being used a little bit differently than in reference to the standing body of 12 high counselors. But they're all identified and respected as presidents of the church. So it's a little bit different in that respect. Now, that situation doesn't persist indefinitely, but I guess, because it was a point of transition, there were some elements of it that were just managed a little bit differently than we would today. One of the issues that they constantly had to face was communications, that you didn't have rapid communication. It was roughly 1,000 miles between Kirtland, Ohio, and Jackson County, Missouri, and three or four week for a letter to or a messenger to cover that distance and so on. And so you did have a need for this broader structure, I guess, than we utilize today. But also in the leadership of the church, you have a quorum of the 12 apostles that sit with the presidency of the church to govern the church. So you have those standing councils. You have the 70s extensively organized area authorities and so on. So we have a number of things they did not have and didn't envision at that time. Essentially accomplished the same thing. It allows there to be authority in the church where it needs to be and the church to be effectively governed.
2: What can I and listeners take away from this process, this that has evolved?
1: Joseph Smith established a pattern that continues in the church today, that we have specific bodies of authority that continue to govern in the church that are based on ancient patterns that continued in, or that existed in the early church and that were part of the early restored church as well.
0: Yeah, I think that's very important. Joseph Smith was very sensitive in terms of restoration to restoring what he referred to as the ancient order, and he hearkened back to the apostles of the New Testament time. He looked at the Book of Mormon and the things that were revealed in there. He looked to the Old Testament, and so he tried to build on that foundation and saw what he was doing as a continuation of that. And though the church started out with a structure that's a little bit different than we're familiar with, it was essentially because there was a teaching process and an unfolding going on. The size of the church was small, so the needs were a little bit differently. And the early leadership of the church had to be taught line upon line, and these things unfolded. Now, they unfolded incredibly quickly to a point where we would be, fairly comfortable recognizing what's going on. So if you go from 1830 to 1836, in that short span of time, most of what we're familiar with in the church and many, many of the revelations, maybe about 100 of the revelations that we have canonized or so, were in place. Not everything was in place. The role of the Quorum of the Twelve would be a little further defined before Joseph's martyrdom, and some adjustments of that nature would take place. But in a fairly short period of time, this was unfolded in a way, again, that we would be familiar with. And then from there, on that basis, as the needs of the church shifted over time, the demands, that structure had the flexibility to be adjusted and to be modified to meet the demands that the church faces. And I think we need to see the church as a work in progress. We're not finished yet. There's more to come, and there's more to be unfolded. That's the history of the church. And, we only look at a very small time span, but you could look at the whole span of the existence of the restored church and see that there's this constant refinement and revision as needed to the structure and organization of the church to accommodate the needs, particularly We're going through a period again of rapid growth, and we can see a number of things being done. And there's more to be done, and that's how the Lord designed it, and that's how it was carried out, and that's how Joseph Smith, I think, understood it, and all of the presidents of the church that have followed him.
2: And I think the revision of the Quorums of the 70 is a great example of what you're talking about, depending on how the church has grown recently. Anything else you would like to add to this discussion today?
0: Mark?
1: I think most members of the church have served on a council at some point in their church service because they play such an important role in the church. And I think that for me, it, as I do so, it is nice to think back on those early members of the church who were struggling to figure out how these councils should operate. And we continue to do that today. We try, you know, how we implement councils changes constantly, depending on the needs that we have as a church and depending on the revelations that our authorities receive on our behalf. But to me, it is comforting to know that this is part of the divine pattern and that what we are doing is part of the restored gospel.
0: I think in terms of councils, we can recognize that councils were the organizing principle of the church from the very beginning. And we teach that principle now. But it goes back to the very foundations of the church from the April 10th with our current Doctrine and Covenants, Section 20 there, Articles and Covenants of the Church. Onward, councils were the governing principle. Now, they may have called them conferences at first and so on, and there's this unfolding process, but it's essentially leadership of the church through a council structure. And you have this symbiotic relationship between those who hold the office of presidency in some capacity and those who serve in the larger council structure in terms of all being eligible for revelation, the president being the one who receives the revelation for the body as a whole, but all members of that being able to receive revelatory guidance in conducting the business that that council is responsible for. And I think it's a powerful witness to that principle as it continues on in the church, that it was there at the very inception, and it's continued on to this day. I think another aspect of this, because of the nature of the discussion that we're having that's focused on the very, very early beginnings of the church, is that it's hard for us sometimes to project ourselves back to a time when they didn't know what we know. We know an awful lot more than they knew in 1830, 1831, 1832, 1834, when the High Council is first being organized and so on. And so as we look at some of these things, sometimes it's helpful to try and put on blinders and block out what came next and just try to deal with where they were and what they knew. And it's quite an experience to be able to do that and realize how much they accomplished with only a fragment of the revelation that we have now, a fragment of the understanding of the priesthood that we have now. That was a whole process that took quite a bit of time to unfold itself to the level of understanding that we have today. They didn't initially use the terms Melchizedek and Aaronic. Those were introduced to explain things they were doing, and when they reached those points, it was like, oh, okay, that's what we've been doing. That's Aaronic, that's Melchizedek, and so on. And they were able to relate those things. But, you know, in 1830, 1831, they're not using that terminology yet. It's not a part of the vocabulary. They don't have that understanding yet. It's this thing of the Lord unfolding things line upon line and precept upon precept. So we look at that, and we look at how much it was unfolded and how quickly. It's really remarkable. And then if we think about our time and place, we're still entitled to line upon line and precept upon precept. I mean, on a personal level, all of us have to go through that. Each of us has to continue to learn and grow in the gospel. And we receive things, and things are unfolded to us on an individual basis. If we're doing it right all our life, we'll never stop that process. And the church will never cease continuing to receive line upon line, precept upon precept. So We go back to the very early and watch these things unfold. And it's a powerful witness to the way in which the Lord works with us individually and works with His church.
2: Thank you both very much for being here. We've been talking today with Mark Staker and Joseph Drowski. Thank you very much. This has been a very enlightening conversation.
1: Thank you.
0: Thanks.
3: If you're looking for good, you found it. The Latter-day Saints Channel, a production of The Church of Jesus Christ of Latter-day Saints.
4: Five facts about Esther. One, Esther was an orphan. Esther was a Jew, and when her parents died, she was raised by her cousin Mordecai, who was also a Jew. See Esther chapter 2, verse 7. Two, Esther lived in Persia. Esther lived in Shushan, Persia, modern-day Iran, over 100 years after the Jews had been carried captive into Babylon. Three, Esther had to keep her Jewish identity a secret. At Mordecai's request, Esther did not reveal her Jewish heritage to anyone. She kept her identity a secret, even after she became queen. See Esther chapter 2, verses 10 and 20. Four, Esther risked her life to save her people. During Esther's time, kings were frequently in danger of assassination. So, for the king's protection, custom dictated that no one should approach the king without his invitation. That's why Esther was risking her life when she went to the king to invite him to a banquet where she could reveal Haman's plot to kill the Jews. See Esther chapter 5, verse 7. Five, Esther had faith in God. Esther asked that all the Jews in Shushan fast for 3 days before she approached the king. See Esther chapter 4, verse 16. Because of Esther's courage and the Lord's blessings, the Jews were spared. Read by Dwayne Case.
5: 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Just keep trying. From the Church of Jesus Christ of Latter-day Saints.
6: 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By Leonard Singer, Navajo Nation Reservation, USA. I had become an alcoholic. I didn't have anything or anybody until I asked the Lord for help. He showed me there is meaning in this life. Now I want to help other people, just as He helped me. Read by David Shaw.
7: Stories from Saints, Volume 3. Keeping the Faith During the War. The following is an excerpt from Volume 3 of Saints, which will be released in the spring of 2022. This account begins in 1940, when Nazi bombers invaded the United Kingdom, including the city of Cheltenham in southwestern England. Some of the practices described here were based on wartime needs. For current policies regarding administration of the sacrament, consult the General Handbook. Nellie Middleton, a 55-year-old Latter-day Saint, lived in Cheltenham with her 6-year-old daughter Jennifer. To prepare her home against airstrikes, she had used her modest wage as a dressmaker to furnish an area in her basement as a shelter, complete with food, water, oil lamps, and a small iron bed for Jennifer. Following instructions from the government, Nellie had also covered her windows with netting to catch flying shards of glass in the event of an attack. Now, all over Cheltenham, bombs were whistling through the air and crashing to the ground with a thunderous roar. The terrifying noise grew ever closer to Nellie's home until a tremendous explosion on a nearby street rattled her walls, shattering the windows and filling the netting with razor-sharp glass. In the morning, the city streets were filled with rubble. The bombs had killed 23 people and left more than 600 homeless. Nellie and other Cheltenham saints did their best to endure after the attack. When British Mission President Hugh B. Brown and other North American missionaries left the country nearly a year later, the small branch and others like it struggled to fill callings and run church programs. Then the local men went away to war, leaving no priesthood holders to bless the sacrament or formally administer branch business. Before long, the branch was forced to disband. An older man named Arthur Fletcher, who held the Melchizedek priesthood, lived about 20 miles away, and he rode his rusty bicycle to visit the Cheltenham Saints whenever he could. But most of the time it was Nellie, the former Relief Society president in the Cheltenham branch, who took responsibility for the spiritual and temporal welfare of the saints in her area. With the branch closed, the church members could no longer meet in the rented hall they used on Sundays. So, Nellie's living room became the place where the Relief Society prayed, sang, and studied. On a quiet November night in 1943, Nellie Middleton heard her doorbell ring. It was dark outside, but she knew enough not to have the lights on when she opened the door. Nearly 3 years had passed since German bombs had first fallen near her home, and Nellie continued to darken her windows at night to keep herself and her daughters safe from air raids. With her lights out, Nellie opened the door. A young man was standing on her front step, his face in shadow. He extended his hand and quietly introduced himself as Brother Ray Hermanson. His accent was undeniably American. A lump came to Nellie's throat. After their branch disbanded, she and other women in Cheltenham had longed to take the sacrament more regularly. The United States had recently sent troops to England to prepare for an Allied offensive against Nazi Germany. Once it had occurred to Nellie that some of the American soldiers stationed in her town might be Latter-day Saints who could bless the sacrament, she had asked her stepsister, Margaret, to paint a picture of the Salt Lake Temple and place it in town. Below the picture was a message. If any soldier is interested in the above, he will find a warm welcome at 13 St. Paul's Road. Had this American seen her poster? Did he have authority to bless the sacrament? Nellie shook his hand and welcomed him inside. Ray was a 20-year-old Latter-day Saint soldier from Utah and a priest in the Aaronic priesthood. Although he was stationed 10 miles away, he had heard about the Salt Lake Temple painting from another church member and obtained leave to visit the address. He had walked to Nellie's home on foot, which was why he had arrived after dark. When Nellie told him about her desire to take the sacrament, he asked her when he could come to administer the ordinance to her. On November 21st, Nellie, her daughter, and three other women welcomed Ray to their Sunday meeting. Nellie opened the meeting with prayer before the group sang, "How great the wisdom and the love." Ray then blessed and passed the sacrament, and all four women bore testimony of the gospel. Soon, other Latter-day Saint soldiers heard about the meetings at St. Paul's Road. Some Sundays, Nellie's living room was so full that people had to sit on the staircase. When Volume 3 is published, a complete list of works cited will be available at saints.churchofjesuschrist.org. Read by Wes Nelson.
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9: 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Now, Chapter 20.
10: Chapter 20. Blessings of Righteousness. 'Tis not vain to serve the Lord. Some time ago a sister said to me, "Why is it, Brother Kimball, that those who do the least in the building of the kingdom seem to prosper the most? We drive a Ford, our neighbors drive a Cadillac. We observe the Sabbath and attend our meetings. They play golf, hunt, fish, and play. We abstain from the forbidden while they eat, drink, and are merry and are unrestrained. We pay tithing and other church donations. They have their entire large income to lavish upon themselves. We are tied home with our large family of small children, often ill. They are totally free for social life, to dine and dance. We wear cottons and woolens, and I wear a three-season coat, but they wear silks and costly apparel, and she wears a mink coat. Our meager income is always strained and never seems adequate for necessities, while their wealth seems enough to allow them every luxury. And yet the Lord promises blessings to the faithful. It seems to me that it does not pay to live the gospel. that the proud and the covenant breakers are the ones who prosper. Then I said to her, Yours is an ancient question. Job and Jeremiah made the same complaint, and I quoted for her the Lord's answer through Malachi. Your words have been stout against me, saith the Lord. You have said it is vain to serve God, and what profit is it that we have kept his ordinance, and that we have walked mournfully before the Lord of hosts? And now we call the proud happy, yea, they that work wickedness are set up, yea, they that tempt God are even delivered. Then they that feared the Lord spake often one to another, and the Lord hearkened and heard it, and a book of remembrance was written before him for them that feared the Lord and that thought upon his name. And they shall be mine, saith the Lord of hosts, in that day when I make up my jewels, and I will spare them, as a man spareth his own son that serveth him. Then shall you return and discern between the righteous and the wicked, between him that serveth God and him that serveth him not. For behold, the day cometh that shall burn as an oven, and all the proud, yea, all that do wickedly, shall be stubble. And the day that cometh shall burn them up, saith the Lord of hosts, that it shall leave them neither root nor branch. But unto you that fear my name shall the Son of Righteousness arise with healing in his wings. Then I said to the disconsolate sister, But for many rewards you need not wait until judgment day. You have many blessings today. You have a family of lovely, righteous children. What a rich reward for the so-called sacrifices! The blessings that you enjoy cannot be purchased with all your neighbor's wealth. No one will escape the reward of his deeds. No one will fail to receive the blessings earned. The parable of the net and the fishes and of the sheep and goats give us assurance that there will be total justice. As is recorded in Matthew, Then shall the king say unto them on his right hand, Come, ye blessed of my Father, inherit the kingdom prepared for you from the foundation of the world. Then shall he say also unto them on the left hand, Depart from me, ye cursed, into everlasting fire, prepared for the devil and his angels. If we can walk now by faith, if we can believe in the rich promises of God, if we can obey and patiently wait, the Lord will fulfill all his rich promises to us. Eye hath not seen nor ear heard, neither have entered into the heart of man the things which God hath prepared for them that love him. And ponder upon the great promises made for us even in this life. Bring ye all the tithes into the storehouse, that there may be meat in mine house, and prove me now herewith, saith the Lord of hosts, if I will not open you the windows of heaven, and pour you out a blessing, that there shall not be room enough to receive it. Then, if you live these commandments, shall thy light break forth as the morning, and thine health shall spring forth speedily, and thy righteousness shall go before thee, the glory of the Lord shall be thy reward. Then shalt thou call, and the Lord shall answer. Thou shalt cry, and he shall say, Here I am. Then shall thy light rise in obscurity, and thy darkness be as the noonday. And the Lord shall guide thee continually, and satisfy thy soul in drought, and make fat thy bones, and thou shalt be like a watered garden, and like a spring of water, whose waters fail not. What more could one ask? The companionship of the Lord, light and knowledge, health and vigor, constant guidance by the Lord, as an eternal, never-failing spring. What more could one desire? And they shall find wisdom and great treasures of knowledge, even hidden treasures, and shall run and not be weary, and shall walk and not faint. And I, the Lord, give unto them a promise, that the destroying angel shall pass by them as the children of Israel, and not slay them. Amen. Peace, joy, satisfaction, happiness, growth, contentment, all come with the righteous living of the commandments of God. The one who delights in all of the world's luxuries of today at the expense of spirituality is living but for the moment. His day is coming. Retribution is sure. The Lord gave us the impressive parable of the prodigal son. This squanderer lived but for today. He spent his life in riotous living. He disregarded the commandments of God. his inheritance was expendable, and he spent it. He was never to enjoy it again, as it was irretrievably gone. No quantity of tears or regrets or remorse could bring it back. Even though his father forgave him and dined him and clothed him and kissed him, he could not give back to the profligate son that which had been dissipated. But the other brother, who had been faithful, loyal, righteous, and constant, retained his inheritance, and the father reassured him, "All that I have is thine." When one realizes the vastness, the richness, the glory of that all which the Lord promises to bestow upon his faithful, it is worth whatever it costs in patience, faith, sacrifice, sweat, and tears. The blessings of eternity contemplated in this all bring to men immortality and everlasting life, eternal growth, divine leadership, eternal increase, perfection, and with it all, Godhood.
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12: Chapter 14. Different Now. In February 1972, Elder Spencer W. Kimball was despairing. Radiation treatments had removed his throat cancer but had ravaged his already weakened voice, and now he could not speak above a whisper. His failing heart also continued to be a source of anxiety and physical weakness. "I am definitely losing," he wrote in his journal. Mindful of Elder Kimball's poor health, the First Presidency lightened his travel schedule. He attended the dedications of the Ogden and Provo temples, issued calls to prospective missionaries, and advised the newly created Church Historical Department and its growing staff of professionals. He was grateful that he could still serve the Lord in these ways, but more and more, he worried about being a burden on the Church. As his condition worsened, he and Camilla met with Presidents Harold B. Lee and N. Eldon Tanner. Dr. Russell M. Nelson joined them to lend medical expertise to the discussion. "I am a dying man," Elder Kimball explained. "I can feel my life slipping. At the present rate of deterioration, it is my belief that I can live only about 2 more months. He was unlikely to recover, he told the group, without a complex surgery. Dr. Nelson, who was familiar with the procedure, explained that it consisted of 2 distinct surgeries. First, the defective aortic valve would require removal and replacement with a prosthetic aortic valve, he said. Second, the left anterior descending coronary artery would have to be revascularized with a bypass graft. "What would the risks be with such a procedure?" asked President Lee. Considering Elder Kimball's advanced age, Dr. Nelson did not know. "We have no experience doing both operations on patients in this age group," he said. "All I can say is it would entail extremely high risk." "I am an old man and ready to die," Elder Kimball said wearily. "The Lord could heal me instantly and for as long as he wanted me. But why would he want me when I am getting older and others could do what I am doing and do it better?" President Lee shot to his feet. "Spencer," he said, pounding his fist on his desk, "you have been called. You are not to die. You are to do everything that you need to do in order to care for yourself and continue to live." "All right," Elder Kimball said. "Then I will have the operation." 2 months later, on the other side of the United States, thousands of screaming girls greeted the Osmond brothers, Alan, Wayne, Merrill, Jay, and Donnie, as they stepped onto a Coliseum stage in Hampton, Virginia. Ranging in age from 14 to 22, the brothers wore white bell-bottom jumpsuits with high collars and sparkling rhinestones. When they started to sing and dance, the fans kept on screaming. Offstage, Olive Osmond thought it was cute the way the girls gawked over her sons. When she and her husband, George Osmond, had married in the Salt Lake Temple during World War II, they could not have imagined that their children would become pop music stars and some of the most famous Latter-day Saints in the world. Their first two sons, Verl and Tom, were hard of hearing, and a doctor had tried to persuade Olive and George not to have more children. But the couple had seven more, all of them with full hearing. At a young age, Alan, Wayne, Merrill, Jay, and Donnie learned to sing in harmony and became regular performers on a nationally broadcast television show. When they got older, though, they wanted to trade their repertoire of old-fashioned songs for a more contemporary sound. Many young people liked the driving beat and electric guitars in rock music, yet some church leaders were concerned that it was too provocative. Olive and George shared these concerns, but they and their children believed rock music could promote goodness as well. Olive thought her sons could have a positive influence on the world, if only their music could reach the right audience. "You have a special mission," she would tell the boys. "God gave you this talent for a reason." In 1970, the brothers recorded a song called "One Bad Apple" with Merrill and Donnie on lead vocals. The record was a hit, making the boys celebrities almost overnight. After that, Olive and George worked hard to help their sons keep the commandments. While other rock stars were drinking and using drugs, the Osmonds obeyed the word of wisdom. Instead of going to wild parties, the brothers held home evenings with their family, attended church, and gave devotionals while on tour. After becoming famous, the brothers met with President Joseph Fielding Smith, who reminded them of their duty to always share the gospel. Later, his counselor, Harold B. Lee, reminded them that the world was watching them and might judge the church based on their actions. He encouraged them to avoid morally dangerous situations and to stand up for what they believed. "There will always be two choices," he taught them. "Always choose that which will bring you closest to the celestial kingdom." He then quoted the Savior's words from the Sermon on the Mount. "Let your light so shine before men that they may see your good works and glorify your Father which is in heaven." Before long, many people in the United States associated the church with the Osmonds. When speaking with the press, Olive almost always mentioned her religion and its influence on the family's wholesome lifestyle and cheerful music. In their own interactions with reporters, the boys also talked openly about their faith, and fans often sent them mail with questions about the church. Since the growth of the church had been especially rapid in the United States, there were usually wards and branches in the cities where the Osmonds performed, making it easier for fans to get in contact with missionaries and meet other Latter-day Saints. Recently, in fact, the church news had featured excerpts of letters from people who came to know the church through the Osmonds. One fan had started researching the Latter-day Saints after seeing the happiness and closeness of the Osmond family. "I knew it had something to do with your religion," they wrote. During the concert in Virginia, the youngest Osmond, 8-year-old Jimmy, joined his brothers on stage for a song. Olive remained backstage with her 12-year-old daughter Marie, answering questions from a local reporter. "I try to make a home away from home," Olive explained. She thought the family was closer now that they were on tour together. In fact, the brothers were collaborating on an ambitious new album, something more profound and personal than anything they'd done so far. "They are doing what God intended them to," she said. The kids they attract are looking to them for something. 1 month later, on the morning of April 12, 1972, Dr. Russell M. Nelson readied himself to perform open-heart surgery. He had performed hundreds of operations in his life, but never on an apostle of the Lord. And although he had prayed about Elder Kimball's procedure and pondered how best to perform it, he was not confident that he or any surgeon could do it successfully. At his own request, Dr. Nelson had received a blessing from President Lee and President Tanner the day before. Placing their hands on his head, they blessed him that he might perform the surgery without error. They told him he had no reason to fear his inadequacies. The Lord had raised him up to perform this operation. The procedure began at 8 o'clock. In the operating room, an anesthesiologist sedated Elder Kimball, while Dr. Nelson's resident assistant stood ready with several nurses and other members of the surgical team. A heart-lung machine waited nearby, ready to oxygenate and pump Elder Kimball's blood. Under Dr. Nelson's direction, the team worked skillfully to replace the damaged valve with a prosthesis, a small plastic ball inside a metal cage. The device was about half the circumference of his thumb. After fitting the valve in place, Dr. Nelson began to stitch. With one precise suture after another, he slowly connected the ring at the base of the valve to the surrounding tissue. He then turned his attention to bypassing an obstruction blocking blood flow into the heart. Locating an artery running down Elder Kimball's chest, he severed its lower end and placed the artery just below the blocked blood vessel. Once again, the doctor stitched with tiny, intricate sutures until the healthy artery was firmly attached. As he worked, Dr. Nelson marveled at how smoothly the operation was going. It required thousands of intricate maneuvers, each requiring painstaking technique. Yet not a single error had occurred. When the time finally came to disconnect Elder Kimball from the heart-lung machine, more than 4 hours after the surgery started, the medical staff jolted his heart with electricity, and it immediately jumped back to life. After the surgery, Dr. Nelson called President Lee. The First Presidency and the Quorum of the Twelve were gathered in the temple, fasting and praying for Elder Kimball. As Dr. Nelson described the procedure, he told President Lee that he felt like a baseball pitcher who had just pitched a perfect game. The Lord had magnified his skills, allowing him to perform the operation exactly as promised in the priesthood blessing. President Lee was overjoyed. "Brother Kimball is making good progress and is off the heart machine," he told the apostles. "The Lord has answered our prayers." That same month in Rio de Janeiro, Brazil, 41-year-old Helvecio Martins was driving home from work when a traffic jam forced him to stop. The line of cars in front of him seemed to have no end, and it did not look like the gridlock would clear up anytime soon. Helvecio took a moment to reflect on the spiritual dissatisfaction he had been feeling for years. Since his youth, he had worked hard to climb his way out of poverty. He dropped out of school at age 11 and became an orange picker. Later, after his family moved to Rio, he worked as a courier. His employers trusted him and appreciated his diligence. Eventually, he met and married Huda Turinho de Assis, who encouraged him to attend night school. After years of persistence, Helvecio obtained a high school diploma and graduated from university with a degree in accounting. He then began working for an oil company, and in time, he became head of a department with more than 200 employees. Meanwhile, he and Huda and their two children, Marcus and Marisa, enjoyed invitations to social events with prominent people. It was a lifestyle far better than anything Helvecio could have imagined. But despite his success, Elvesio felt unfulfilled. He and Huda had tried various religions, participating in spiritualist practices and later exploring several Christian denominations. No matter where they went, they felt something lacking. Sitting in traffic, Helvesio's frustration grew. He opened his car door and stepped onto the road. "My God," he prayed, "I know you are there someplace, but I don't know where. Is it possible you don't see the confusion my family and I are experiencing? Is it possible you don't realize we are searching for something and that we don't even know what it is? Why don't you help us?" When he finished making his plea, the traffic began to clear. Helvesio returned to his car and drove on, soon forgetting the incident. 2 weeks later, the Martinses found a card slipped under their door. On one side, it had a picture of the Savior, and on the other was a meeting schedule for the Church of Jesus Christ of Latter-day Saints. The card intrigued Helvesio, and he took it to work the next day. "Boss, don't go there," one of his employees said. "That is a church for North Americans. If you don't know a member, I wouldn't even try to go." Helvesio believed his employee and set aside his interest in the church. But a short time later, two missionaries, Thomas McIntyre and Steve Richards, showed up at the Martinses' door. The moment they entered, Helvesio noticed a calm feeling fill the home. The missionaries introduced themselves. "We have a blessing for your family if you would like one," they said. "Yes," Helvesio said, but first, he had questions. They discussed some general information about the church, and then Helvesio raised a difficult question, one that mattered to him as a descendant of enslaved people from Africa. "Given that your church is headquartered in the United States," he said, "how does your religion treat blacks? Are they allowed into the church?" Elder McIntyre looked embarrassed. "Sir," he said, "do you really want to know?" "Yes," said Helvesio. Elder McIntyre explained that black people could be baptized and participate as members of the church, but were not allowed to hold the priesthood or attend the temple. Helvesio and Huda accepted his answer and asked more questions about the priesthood and the gospel. The missionaries answered each question calmly and thoroughly. By the time the missionaries left, 4.5 hours had passed. That night, Helvesio and Huda discussed what the missionaries had taught them. They were impressed by the missionaries' lesson and felt that their questions had been answered fully. A short time later, the Martinses attended their first sacrament meeting. The service was beautiful, and the congregation welcomed them warmly. Not long after, the branch president stopped by the Martinses' home and introduced them to two men who would be their home teachers. As the family continued attending church and meeting with the missionaries, their faith grew. One day, they attended an especially powerful meeting of the Rio de Janeiro district, and they knew that they needed to join the church. "We are different now," 13-year-old Marcus said a week later as the family drove home from Sunday school. "Your faces glow, and I know what is causing it. The gospel of Jesus Christ." Helvesio pulled the car to a stop at the side of the road where the family broke down in tears. When the Martinses returned to the chapel that evening for sacrament meeting, they told their branch president they were ready to be baptized. One day around this time, the Osmonds' manager, Ed Leffler, asked the family if they wanted to perform in England. The brothers' song, Down by the Lazy River, and Donnie's solo recording of Puppy Love were hits in the United States and Canada. Everyone in North America seemed to know about the Osmond brothers, and now teenagers in Europe were taking notice too. "Sure," Olive said, "but on one condition, that I can meet the Queen." She was joking, but Ed took her comment seriously. "I'll see if that can be arranged," he said. A short time later, Ed informed the family that he had lined up a performance for Queen Elizabeth II and her husband, Prince Philip. And Olive was going to get her wish. She and George had an invitation to meet with the royal couple during the intermission. Olive couldn't believe it. She purchased a formal dress and some white gloves for the occasion. She also bought a brand new set of scriptures and dared herself to give it as a gift to the Queen. The Osmonds arrived in London in May and spent a few days rehearsing their songs. The performance

and hurried after Lou. Before she reached the end of the aisle, though, Olive realized that she'd left her gift for the queen beneath her seat. For a split second, she thought about leaving the scriptures there. But she had spent much of the previous night marking and annotating her favorite passages for the queen, and she knew she'd never have the chance again. Turning around, she ran back to her seat and grabbed the book. Once Lou ushered her and George into the presence of the queen, Olive approached the royal couple, curtsied, exchanged a few words with them, and moved on without delivering her gift. She then looked back and saw that George had stopped to speak with Prince Philip about their mutual interest in hunting and fishing. Noticing another member of the royal family standing nearby, Olive approached him with her copy of the standard works. "Would you mind giving the queen this little gift after I have left?" she asked. The man looked at Olive with a twinkle in his eye. "Elizabeth," he said, "Mrs. Osmond has brought you a present." "How lovely," said the queen. "Please come here." Embarrassed, Olive obeyed. "I wanted to bring you a gift," she explained, hardly knowing where she found the words. "It's difficult to know what to give a queen, so I brought you our most valuable possession." "Can you part with it?" asked the queen. "Yes," said Olive. "I have another one just like it." The queen looked at the scriptures. "Thank you, Mrs. Osmond. I'll cherish this," she said. "I'm going to put it on my mantle." Olive relaxed and chatted briefly about her family with the queen. They then returned to their seats to watch the boys perform. Later, as the family was getting ready to fly home, Ed Leffler approached Olive. "What do you think?" he asked. "It was the thrill of a lifetime," Olive said. "I was even able to give her a copy of the Book of Mormon." "You what?" Ed said, visibly upset. "That's about the worst thing you could have possibly done." He explained that as head of the Church of England, the Queen was not in a position to accept the teachings of the Book of Mormon. Ed's words troubled Olive. She hadn't meant to hurt anyone. She simply believed the Queen had a right to hear the restored gospel as much as anyone else. Had she really done something wrong? Once the family boarded the airplane and everyone was settled, Olive sat down and started reading her scriptures. The pages fell open, and her eyes rested on Doctrine and Covenants, section 1, verse 23. "That the fullness of my gospel might be proclaimed by the weak and the simple unto the ends of the world, and before kings and rulers." The words comforted Olive. Her doubts fled, and she knew she had done the right thing. On the evening of June 15, 1972, 18-year-old Meta Holliday smiled as she stood with more than 500 high school seniors in a gymnasium in Southern California. In a few moments, she and her classmates would receive their high school diplomas and begin the next stage of their lives. They wore matching caps and gowns, with female students in red and male students in black. For Meta, the graduation meant that her time in the Indian Student Placement Program was coming to an end. Soon, she would be leaving her foster family to start a new life for herself. Like many graduates of the placement program, she planned to attend Brigham Young University. More than 500 Native Americans, most of whom were Navajo, like Meta, currently attended BYU. The school offered generous scholarships to these students, and Meta's foster parents, Venna and Spencer Black, had helped her apply for the aid. Meta knew the Blacks would continue to support her. When she came to live with them 4 years earlier, they had immediately treated her like a daughter. They gave her a stable home and helped her feel, for the first time in her life, that she was part of a loving family. And even though she had joined the church long before she lived with them, they showed her what a family could be when it was centered in the teachings of Jesus Christ. Not all students in the placement program had such good experiences with their foster families. Some students did not feel welcome in their foster homes or get along with their foster parents or siblings. Others resisted their foster

0: family's efforts to introduce them to non-native culture. At the same time, some students found ways to value both their heritage and their placement program experience. They returned to the reservations, strengthened their communities, and lived fulfilling lives as Latter-day Saints there. For her part, Mayta was still haunted by her painful experiences as a child. She did not want the kind of life her parents or grandparents lived. Venna, however, had encouraged her to value her Navajo heritage. "You should be proud of who you are," Venna once told her. "God knows you are special because the Book of Mormon is about your people." Like many saints at the time, Venna understood Book of Mormon promises to apply to Native Americans. When she looked at Mayta, she saw a descendant of Lehi and Sariah, entitled to covenant blessings. "Mayta, I want this for you," Venna had said. "I want you to get married in the temple someday, and I want you to keep going to church. And I just want to let you know that you are special, and we love you." As Mayta received her diploma, she still did not fully understand or accept everything Venna had taught her. And as much as she admired her foster family, she did not know if she could have a successful marriage or family herself. After witnessing her parents' divorce and her mother's struggle to care for her own children, she had no interest in marriage or raising a family. Following her graduation, Mayta learned that her application to BYU had been accepted. As she boarded the bus to Provo, she thought about her future and her faith. Attending church and seminary had been an important part of the Indian Student Placement Program, but did she want the restored gospel to be a part of her future? "Well, if I'm going to BYU, I wonder what I need to do," she thought. "Should I be a part of the church, or should I not?" She began to think about the lessons she learned from Venna and Spencer. Her life had not been easy, but she had been blessed to live with them and become part of their family. "I do believe in God," she thought. "He has been there all this time." On August 26, 1972, Isabel Santana and her husband, Juan Machuca, could feel the excitement in the air as they parked their yellow Volkswagen outside the Auditorio Nacional in Mexico City. More than 16,000 saints from Mexico and Central America had converged on the large event center for an area general conference. For many, the conference would be their first time hearing general authorities speak in person. The church had begun holding area general conferences under the direction of President Joseph Fielding Smith. Since most church members could not attend general conference in Salt Lake City, the local conferences gave them an opportunity to gather together and receive instruction from local and general authorities. The first area general conference had been held in Manchester, England, in 1971. With more than 80,000 church members, Mexico was home to the largest population of saints outside the United States, making it an ideal place to hold such a conference. Isabel and Juan were amazed as they made their way to the event center. There were church members from all over Mexico and as far away as Guatemala, Honduras, Costa Rica, and Panama. Some of the saints had traveled 3,000 miles to be there. One woman from northwestern Mexico had scrubbed her neighbor's laundry for 5 months to earn enough money to make the trip. Some saints had paid their way by selling tacos and tamales, washing cars, or doing yard work. Others had sold belongings or borrowed money so they could come. A few people were fasting because they did not have money for food. Fortunately, Benemerito provided lodging for many of the saints from far away. As the Machucas waited in line to enter the auditorium, a car pulled up nearby, and out stepped Spencer W. Kimball and his wife, Camilla. 4 months had passed since Elder Kimball's heart surgery, and he had already recovered enough to resume many of his responsibilities in the Quorum of the Twelve Apostles, In fact, he was scheduled to address the Saints later that afternoon. Although President Joseph Fielding Smith had helped plan the conference, he had passed away before he could attend. His death marked the end of decades of a long and devoted life of service on behalf of the church and its members. As an apostle, he had written widely on gospel doctrine and historical topics, promoted genealogical and temple work, and dedicated the Philippines and Korea for the preaching of the gospel. As church president, he authorized the first stakes in Peru and South Africa, dramatically increased seminaries and institutes around the world, revitalized the church's public communications, and professionalized church departments. There is no work that any of us can engage in that is as important as preaching the gospel and building up the church and kingdom of God on earth, he had told the saints at his final general conference. And so we invite all our Father's children everywhere to believe in Christ, to receive Him as He is revealed by living prophets, and to join the Church of Jesus Christ of Latter-day Saints. His successor, Harold B. Lee, had since been set apart as president of the church, making Elder Kimball the new president of the Quorum of the Twelve Apostles. Once Isabel and Juan gained entrance to the Auditorio Nacional, they found seats among the thousands of saints. The auditorium had four tiers of seating around a stage area. A choir of church members from northern Mexico filled the stand. In front of them was a pulpit and a section of high-backed chairs for the general authorities and other speakers. The conference opened with a talk from President Marion G. Romney, who had been born and raised in the Latter-day Saint colonies in northern Mexico and had recently been made a counselor in the First Presidency. Speaking in Spanish, he told them of his love for the saints of Mexico and Central America and his appreciation for the Mexican government. President N. Eldon Tanner then spoke, celebrating the strength of the church in Mexico and the other Spanish-speaking nations of the Americas. Growth is taking place, and leadership is being developed throughout the world, he declared through an interpreter. To assist these developing leaders, the church's General Handbook of Instructions had recently been correlated and translated into over a dozen languages, including Spanish. Leaders across the world could administer the church according to the same pattern. It is marvelous to see how people are accepting the gospel and coming into the church and kingdom of God, President Tanner testified. All bearing testimony to the blessings that it affords them, realizing that it is the Church of Jesus Christ. Listening to the speakers made Isabel feel glad to be a Mexican Latter-day Saint. Her education at Benemérito had taught her the value of being a church member, of making the restored gospel a central part of her life. When she first arrived at the school, she had been a timid girl without a clear sense of her spiritual potential. But her teachers had blessed her in countless ways. She had developed a daily routine of study and prayer, and she walked with confidence and a fervent testimony of truth. Now, surrounded by so many saints, she couldn't help but rejoice. "I'm from here," she thought. "I belong to this."
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3: We now present Elder Larry J. Echohawk, speaking at the 188th Annual General Conference of the Church of Jesus Christ of Latter-day Saints.
4: Now, upon the first day of the week, very early in the morning, they came into the sepulcher, bringing the spices which they had prepared, and certain others with them. And they found the stone rolled away from the sepulcher. And they entered in and found not the body of the Lord Jesus. And it came to pass, as they were much perplexed thereabout, behold, two men stood by them in shining garments. And as they were afraid and bowed down their faces to the earth, they said unto them, Why seek ye the living among the dead? He is not here, but is risen. Tomorrow, the Easter Sabbath, we will remember in a special way what Jesus Christ has done for us. For God so loved the world that he gave his only begotten Son, that whosoever believeth in him should not perish, but have everlasting life. Eventually, we will be resurrected as he was, to live forever. Through the miracle of the sacred atonement of Jesus Christ, we can also receive the gift of forgiveness of our sins and misdeeds if we accept the opportunity and responsibility of repentance. And by receiving necessary ordinances, keeping covenants, and obeying commandments, we can gain eternal life and exaltation. Today, I want to focus on forgiveness, an essential and precious gift offered to us from our Savior and Redeemer, Jesus Christ. On a December night in 1982, my wife Terry and I were awakened by a phone call to our home in Pocatello, Idaho. As I answered the phone, I heard only sobbing. Finally, my sister's struggling voice said, Tommy is dead. A 20-year-old drunk driver, speeding at more than 85 miles per hour, recklessly ran a stoplight in a suburb of Denver, Colorado. He crashed violently into the car driven by my youngest brother, Tommy, instantly killing him and his wife, Joan. They were returning home to a young daughter after a Christmas party. My wife and I immediately flew to Denver and made our way to the mortuary. We gathered with my parents and siblings and grieved the loss of our beloved Tommy and Joan. We had lost them to a senseless criminal act. Our hearts were broken, and anger toward the young offender began to well up inside of me. Tommy had served as a lawyer in the United States Department of Justice and was on a course to be a strong advocate for the protection of Native American lands and natural resources for years to come. After some time had passed, a court sentencing hearing was held for the young man found responsible for vehicular manslaughter. In their ongoing grief and sorrow, my parents and my oldest sister, Katie, attended the hearing. The drunk driver's parents were also there. And after the hearing concluded, they sat on a bench and wept. My parents and sister were sitting nearby as they sought to gain control of their own emotions. After a moment, my parents and sister stood up and walked to the driver's parents and offered them words of comfort and forgiveness. The men shook hands. The women held hands. There was deep sorrow and tears for all, and a recognition that both families had suffered immensely. Mom, Dad, Katie led the way with their quiet strength and courage and showed our family what forgiveness looks like. That outreach of forgiveness in those moments caused my heart to soften and opened a pathway to healing Over time, I learned how to have a forgiving heart. Only with the help of the Prince of Peace was my painful burden lifted. My heart will always miss Tommy and Joan, but forgiveness now allows me to remember them with unfettered joy. And I know we will be together again as a family. I'm not suggesting that we condone unlawful conduct. We know full well that individuals are to be held accountable for their criminal acts and civil wrongdoings. However, we also know that as sons and daughters of God, we follow the teachings of Jesus Christ. We are to be forgiving, even when it seems others may not warrant our forgiveness. The Savior taught, "For if ye forgive men their trespasses, your heavenly Father will also forgive you. But if ye forgive not men their trespasses, neither will your Father forgive your trespasses." We can all receive unspeakable peace and partnering with our Savior as we learn to freely forgive those who have trespassed against us. This partnering brings the Savior's power into our lives in an unmistakable and never-to-be-forgotten way. The Apostle Paul counseled, "Put on, therefore, as the elect of God, bowels of mercies, kindness, humbleness of mind, meekness, long-suffering, forbearing one another, and forgiving one another, even as Christ forgave you, so also do ye." The Lord himself declared, "Wherefore I say unto you that ye ought to forgive one another. For he that forgiveth not his brother his trespasses standeth condemned before the Lord. For there remaineth in him the greater sin. I, the Lord, will forgive whom I will forgive, but of you it is required to forgive all men." The teachings of our Savior and Redeemer, Jesus Christ, are clear. The sinner must be willing to forgive others if he or she hopes to obtain forgiveness. Brothers and sisters, are there people in our lives who have hurt us? Do we harbor what seem like fully justified feelings of resentment and anger? Are we letting pride keep us from forgiving and letting go? I invite all of us to forgive completely and let healing occur from within. And even if forgiveness does not come today, know that as we desire it and work for it, it will come, just as it eventually did for me after my brother's death. Please also remember that an essential element of forgiveness includes forgiving ourselves. "He who has repented of his sins," the Lord said, "the same is forgiven, and I, the Lord, remember them no more." I plead for all of us this day to remember and follow the example of Jesus Christ. On the cross at Golgotha, in his anguish, he uttered these words, "Father, forgive them, for they know not what they do." By having a forgiving spirit and acting upon it, like my parents and oldest sister, we can realize the promise of the Savior. "Peace I leave with you, my peace I give unto you. Not as the world giveth, give I unto you. Let not your heart be troubled, neither let it be afraid." I witness this peace will come into our lives as we heed the teachings of Jesus Christ and follow his example by forgiving others. As we forgive, I promise the Savior will strengthen us, and his power and joy will flow into our lives. The tomb is empty. Christ lives. I know him, and I love him. I am grateful for his grace, which is the strengthening power that is sufficient to heal all things. In the sacred name of Jesus Christ, amen.
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6: Gospel Basics. What happens in Sunday church meetings? Members of The Church of Jesus Christ of Latter-day Saints gather each Sunday to worship God and teach one another the gospel of Jesus Christ. All are welcome to attend, and members will have the chance to pray, give talks, and teach lessons if they want to. These meetings help members strengthen one another in the faith and have their hearts knit together in unity and in love. Mosiah chapter 18, verse 21. Sacrament meeting. Members of the ward or branch gather each Sunday for sacrament meeting. Those not of our faith are welcome to attend, too. The sacrament is given to members during this meeting to help them remember Jesus Christ. See the April 2022 Gospel Basics article for more information about the sacrament. The meeting also includes prayers, worship music, and talks given by members about the gospel of Jesus Christ. If you have questions about church meetings, you can talk to your ministering brothers or sisters, your ward or branch leaders, or the missionaries. Other meetings. After sacrament meeting, members separate into classes and quorums. Children ages 18 months to 11 years attend primary. On the first and third Sundays of each month, all other members attend Sunday school. On the second and fourth Sundays, they attend Relief Society, Young Women, or Priesthood Quorum meetings. Prayers. Prayers in church meetings are given by members. The prayers are simple and directed by the Holy Ghost. Members pray using words that express love and respect for Heavenly Father. This includes using the pronouns thee, thy, thine, and thou when praying to him. Talks. A member of the bishopric or branch presidency asks members to give talks in sacrament meeting. These talks focus on the gospel of Jesus Christ. The speakers use the scriptures and words of church leaders as they prepare their talks. They also bear testimony of the blessings of gospel principles in their lives. From the scriptures. Church meetings are led by the Spirit. See Moroni chapter 6, verse 9. Church members teach one another the gospel. See Doctrine and Covenants, section 88, verses 77 and 78. Teachers use the scriptures to teach about gospel principles. See Doctrine and Covenants, section 42, verse 12. Lessons. After sacrament meeting, members learn about the gospel in smaller classes. The lessons may be about the scriptures, teachings from General Conference, or other subjects. Even though the teacher will lead the lesson, it is not a lecture. All members of the class may share their thoughts about the topic. Testimony. Once a month, sacrament meeting includes a testimony meeting. Usually, this is on the first Sunday of the month. During this meeting, members can bear their testimonies of Jesus Christ and his gospel. To bear testimony means to declare gospel truths as inspired by the Holy Ghost. Preparation. Members prepare for Sunday meetings by praying, studying the scriptures, and being ready to receive inspiration from the Holy Ghost. If you are asked to give a talk or teach a lesson, prayerfully think about how you can teach gospel principles. Use the scriptures. Bear testimony of truth. Your church leaders can help you prepare if needed. Ward organizations. Primary. For children ages 18 months to 11 years. Young women classes. For young women ages 12 to 18. Aaronic priesthood quorums. For young men ages 12 to 18. Relief society. For adult women starting at about age 18. Elders quorum. For adult men starting at about age 18. End of Gospel Basics. Read by Kristen Hawkins.
5: 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This is the Latter-day Saints Talk Channel, brought to you by The Church of Jesus Christ of Latter-day Saints. This is the official radio voice of The Church of Jesus Christ of Latter-day Saints. Some of the programs presented are educational or inspirational, but may not represent the official position of the church.
7: Joseph Smith said, "The church is not fully organized in its proper order and cannot be until the temple is completed." Hence, the building of a temple in Nauvoo. Coming up next on the Joseph Smith Papers.
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8: And now your host, Glenn Rawson.
7: In the October 1840 conference of The Church of Jesus Christ of Latter-day Saints, Joseph Smith directed the church to build a house of the Lord. Later, a revelation was received in January of 1841 that ratified that decision and clarified the purpose of the temple. It also contained a commandment to build another structure in Nauvoo, the Nauvoo House. Our show today is about the building of those two sacred houses in Nauvoo.
9: Glenn M. Leonard.
10: The proposal here is as follows. Quoting from the minutes of that general conference, October 3, 1840. The president then spoke of the necessity of building a house of the Lord in this place. That's what they called the Kirtland Temple. It was the Lord's house. Whereupon it was resolved that the saints build a house for the worship of God, and that Reynolds Cahoon, Elias Higby, and Alpheus Cutler, who had been involved in the Kirtland Temple, be appointed a committee to build the same. On motion, resolved that a commencement be made 10 days from this date, and that every 10th day be appropriated for the building of said house. They not only needed the tithing, the cash tithing, or the goods of tithing, which is what most people gave, to feed the hired workers and the volunteer workers, the poor, but also they needed the manpower.
9: Richard G. Ullman.
11: And in order to organize that manpower and to keep the manpower flowing so the work crews didn't bunch up with lots of people one day and almost nobody the next, what they did is they divided the city of Nauvoo into 10 wards. And each ward was responsible for providing workers for 1 out of 10 days, not counting Sunday. And so the organization of wards had its genesis in meeting the manpower needs to build the temple. They weren't ecclesiastical units for worship. They were ecclesiastical units for mobilizing manpower to build the temple.
7: With the decision to build the temple, there of course had to be an architect, someone who could design and oversee the building of the structure. The original design of the Nauvoo Temple was neoclassical Greek, and it was somewhat similar to the Kirtland Temple.
10: What the prophet did is he invited some of these people to submit ideas. It was, in a sense, an architectural contest. And he did receive some very nice proposals and sketches and drawings. And the winning architect is William Weeks. The site selected for the temple was right at the center of Nauvoo, if you will. It is a mile inland from the farthest point out into the river. It's a mile south of the northern point of the river and a mile north of the southern part of the river. So it's a mile in each of those three directions, and of course behind you, you've got the prairie. The first drawing that Weeks came up with was a building that looked very much like a public building of the time. You could almost say it looks like a courthouse. It had a bell tower. There was a clock up there and a bell and a standard kind of architectural design. It had three doors, and it would do as a courthouse. In fact, if you look at the plans for the Capitol building in Springfield, which is a very similar size, you can see some echoes there. There were some similarities, however, with Kirtland. That is, a hall on the main floor with galleries on the side halfway up, and then a hall on the second floor with galleries. And those galleries in Nauvoo were to be offices for church leaders.
7: Joseph Smith made inspired revisions in the basic designs of William Weeks. The temple's interior was changed to accommodate temple ordinances that had recently been revealed. The temple's exterior was redesigned to include instructive symbols.
10: If you look at the final drawing of Nauvoo Temple, you will see there those features that we recognize as the temple. The end now has an attic, which changes the pattern. And this attic level ultimately became the location for the endowment. It was the temple part of the building, whereas the lower halls remained places for public gatherings.
12: Let's talk a little bit about the symbolism of the exterior of the Nauvoo Temple. The thing that we're usually most familiar with are the pilasters, where they have a moonstone on the bottom, and then there's a shaft that goes up, and there's a sunstone on the top of the pilaster, and above the sunstone, there's a star. Now, one of the things that sometimes people use to interpret those is the idea of the 3 degrees of glory: the sun, the moon, and the stars. The problem with that is that it doesn't work on the Nauvoo Temple. The sequence is off. If we use that symbolism, we would go from the terrestrial world to the celestial world to the telestial world. And that sequence simply isn't right. So there's got to be another explanation. And if you look at the way the forms are actually placed on the temple, it gives us some insights. We begin with the moonstone on the bottom. That moonstone is actually looking down because it actually has a face on it, like the man in the moon kind of thing. And it's looking down. As the moon would be if we were out in the night sky, the moon's looking down on us. And then above the moon is the sun, and beyond the sun are the stars. So what we have is not a description of 3 degrees of glory. What we have is a microcosm of the universe. Why does this matter? Because one of the reasons that Nauvoo is so significant for us is that it is the foundation of much of what eventually happens in Salt Lake.
7: Symbols are a very versatile and effective means of teaching. Often, a single symbol can have multiple meanings, as is the case with some of the symbols that are carved into the exterior of the Nauvoo Temple.
10: At the top are five-pointed stars with a long point downward, which is a symbol of Christ.
12: The sunstones also have two other elements that are quite interesting. You have kind of chevron patterns underneath this big face of the sun. And we learn from Brigham Young, it's written in the History of the Church, he refers to those chevron patterns as clouds. So the sun is breaking through the clouds. And that was a symbol that was quite common in the early Restoration. It shows up most dramatically in the poetry of Parley P. Pratt, in that wonderful anthem, "The morning breaks, the shadows flee." So the idea of the sun is a symbol of the restoration of the gospel, breaking through clouds of confusion and discord. And that's a symbol on there. In addition to that, there are two hands coming down like this, holding trumpets. And once again, that's a symbol of announcing the restoration, the trumpets proclaiming the restoration of the gospel.
7: Symbols can, and often do, change over time. From the Nauvoo Temple to the Salt Lake Temple, some architectural symbols have evolved.
12: Another thing that we're quite familiar with the Nauvoo Temple in terms of symbols, is that wonderful weather vane of the flying angel. And he's dressed in his priestly robes. He has a trumpet announcing the restoration of the gospel, and he's holding the book. I imagine the Book of Mormon, announcing the restoration of the gospel. Now, sometimes people look at that as Moroni. Actually, the idea of an angel on top of the temple being Moroni takes a long time, a long evolution to get to that interpretation. The early interpretation was this was the angel of the restoration, as in Revelations 14:7. And I saw another angel flying in the midst of heaven. What shows up as symbolism expressed by pulpits in Kirtland and in Nauvoo, in Salt Lake, are expressed by towers on the exterior. So we have towers on the west end and towers on the east end. The towers on the east end are a little higher. And they represent the Melchizedek priesthood, and they represent the general leadership of the church. And the west end represents the Aaronic priesthood and the localized leadership of the church. And that's why the west end, the towers are slightly lower. But it's also why the towers are designed so that they have three levels going up like this. And you have three horizontally across like this to represent the presidencies. Just like you had three going across to represent the presidencies for the pulpits in Nauvoo and Kirtland. Except now we have made it externally visible.
7: Though the saints may not have initially understood it, the temple in Nauvoo was to be a different kind of a temple in some respects than the one in Kirtland.
10: The October conference had seen the temple as a house of worship and a house of the Lord. But there was more there in that temple. We're talking about here about the endowment and the sealing ordinances. "And verily I say unto you, let this house built unto my name, that I may reveal mine ordinances herein unto my people."
7: They commenced the construction of the temple, but the work progressed slowly. While the saints labored with all they had to build the temple, they also had to survive. Joseph anxiously urged the work along.
10: And that effort to build a temple was a long and tedious prospect. The building season was from spring to fall. And guess what was happening in spring to fall? That was also the time when you built houses, and contractors and builders were needed there. That's when you plowed and planted and harvested, and the farmers were busy there. So that's one of the reasons it took so long to get the temple out of the ground and up.
7: Alex D. Smith.
13: Interestingly, at the General Conference of the Church on the 2nd of October in 1841, in fact, the same day the cornerstone of the Nauvoo House was laid, Joseph made some comments about the importance of building the Lord's house, the Nauvoo Temple. And he said, "There shall be no more baptisms for the dead until the ordinance can be attended to in the font of the Lord's house. And the church shall not hold another general conference until they can meet in said house, for thus saith the Lord." End of quote. Although church leaders continued holding conferences, none was designated a general conference until October 1845, when they could indeed hold the conference within the walls of the temple.
7: Among those who played a significant role in the building of the temple at Nauvoo were those converts, immigrants from the British Isles.
14: Peter Mon was one of the British stonemasons who helped build the Nauvoo Temple. And this was an important component of what was going on in Nauvoo. Rather than factories, the tendency was to combine efforts for the temple, for the Nauvoo house, for some of these endeavors that Joseph Smith promoted very heavily, and so they were able to contribute to this in important ways. They had those skills.
11: The chief mason on the temple was from England. The chief carver of the sunstones was from Great Britain. A lot of our skilled craftsmen came from there.
7: As mentioned, the Lord commanded that two houses were to be built in Nauvoo. The Nauvoo house was to be a hotel, a place where weary travelers could rest while they contemplated the Lord's establishment of Zion.
13: The revelation that Joseph received on the 19th of January, 1841, that we now know as Section 124 of the Doctrine and Covenants, described the necessity of building two buildings, one, the house of the Lord, the temple in Nauvoo, the second being the Nauvoo house. And I'd like to read from portions of verses 56 and 60 that talk about building the Nauvoo house, a commandment to build this house. And now I say unto you, as pertaining to my boarding house, which I have commanded you to build for the boarding of strangers, let it be built unto my name, and let my name be named upon it, and let my servant Joseph and his house have place therein from generation to generation. And let the name of the house of that house be called Nauvoo House, and let it be a delightful habitation for man and a resting place for the weary traveler, that he may contemplate the glory of Zion and the glory of this, the cornerstone thereof.
10: Now the Nauvoo House is a boarding house. It's a hotel. When these kings and governors visit, the Lord wanted a place for them to stay, a pleasant place, a place which was decent, not just put them up in an old log cabin. And there wasn't a public hotel. There wasn't a public house there, if you will. And therefore, the section 124 commands them to build a house unto my name, which would be a boarding house for visitors, all visitors, not just dignitaries. This was a huge undertaking. The building design was four stories high. It would have a lot of accommodations.
13: So there is a real need to have a place so that visitors coming to Nauvoo will get the best impression possible of the church and of their experience there, so that they will have a real opportunity to ponder the more important things, the doctrines of the church that they are hearing for the first time, and to partake of the spirit of the place as much as anything else.
7: When the revelation commanded that two houses be built, well, that meant in Joseph's mind that the building of the Nauvoo house was as much an imperative as the building of the Nauvoo temple.
13: This is on from the 21st of February, 1843, the source is Joseph's journal. The building of Nauvoo house is just as sacred in my view as the temple. I want the Nauvoo house built. It must be built. Our salvation depends upon it. When men have done what they can or will for the temple, let them do what they can for the Nauvoo house. Willard Richards recorded those words in Joseph's Nauvoo journal. This is from the 6th of April, 1843 conference. It is important that this conference gives importance to the Nauvoo house, as a prejudice exists against the Nauvoo house in favor of the Lord's house. There is no place where men of wealth and character and influence can go to repose themselves, and it is necessary we should have such a place. Again, a similar statement on the 19th of April, 1843, Joseph speaking to the 12. Don't be scared about the temple. Don't say anything against it, but make all men know your mission is to build the Nauvoo house.
7: Special conferences were held to encourage the saints to build the Nauvoo house. The Quorum of the 12 Apostles were appointed as special collectors of tithes for that purpose. But in the end, with limited time and resources, the Nauvoo house never rose beyond the first floor.
13: Both buildings were being worked on, but as more saints were moving in from Europe with very little means, and as the saints' neighbors in Illinois were becoming a little more excited about some of the things going on,
7: right,
13: in Nauvoo politically, the tensefulness of the situation made it clear that they probably wouldn't be there forever in Illinois. And when push came to shove, one building had to be favored over the other.
15: Right, and it was just a matter of resources then.
13: It was.
10: After the Saints left, it was converted into a boarding house. Emma Smith's second husband, Biedemann, purchased it privately and took the bricks down and created a smaller footprint for it, one story, and that part of the building still remains to this day.
7: When it became obvious that both houses could not be built, the Nauvoo House and the temple, emphasis shifted to the temple and to the completion of another smaller house that would serve the purpose of a hotel or a tavern, as it was called at that time. That structure was called the Mansion House, and it became the final home of Joseph and Emma Smith.
13: An entry from the 31st of August, 1843, in Joseph's journal makes this clear. About these days was moving into the new house. That's the house that would become to be known as Joseph's Mansion House, on the diagonal corner, meaning opposite his current home. Also, another entry from the 3rd of October, 1843. Approximately 100 couples dined, quote, at the Nauvoo Mansion as an opening to the new house. The Nauvoo House that was directed to be built in section 124 was, when there wasn't enough resources to continue laboring on that building, Joseph's own home, obviously not large enough to support a number of visitors. I think that a temporary solution, at least, I don't think that they had, I'm sure that they had not permanently given up on the Nauvoo House at that point, but a temporary solution was to build the, what we call the Mansion House, that that would be an operable hotel, larger than Joseph's current home, that his family could live in, but that also had rooms for other visitors to Nauvoo to stay at.
15: So Joseph, they built the Mansion House, which was Joseph's home, but then Joseph opened it up as a hotel to fulfill the purpose of what the Nauvoo House was going to be temporarily.
13: At least temporarily. And the Mansion House that was being built was built with the intent not only of being Joseph's home, but of a hotel.
7: Remember that Joseph knew his time, as well as the Saints' time in Nauvoo, was limited. By early 1844 then, all efforts went into the completion of the Nauvoo Temple.
13: The final real mark of the change in direction, where we are no longer working on building both buildings, where we have to focus on one, is probably best shown in a 4th of March, 1844, so now shortly before the martyrdom, meeting of the First Presidency, the 12 Apostles, and the Temple Committee. I quote from Willard Richards' account of that meeting as copied into Joseph's Nauvoo Journal. President Joseph said he did not know, but it was best to let the Nauvoo House be till the temple is completed. We need the temple more than anything else. We will let the Nauvoo House stand till the temple is done, and we will put all our force on the temple, turn all lumber towards the temple, stock the lumber we want for the temple, cover it this fall.
7: We've talked about the Nauvoo Temple, the Nauvoo House, and the Mansion House. But there was one other structure that's seldom discussed. It was designed, but never built, at least not in Nauvoo.
11: The plan in Nauvoo was to build a tabernacle directly west of the temple, practically touching the front of it. It was to be a grand oval building. It was actually a canvas structure, a giant tent. And they raised hundreds and hundreds of dollars to buy canvas for this. They sent Orson Hyde back to buy the canvas. He brought the canvas back to Nauvoo. And it was designed so it would hold between 8 and 10,000 people. And the size of the proposed canvas tabernacle that was to be pitched, should we say, in Nauvoo in front of the temple is almost exactly the size of the Salt Lake Tabernacle. The proportions, even the shape.
7: The Nauvoo Temple was only up to the first floor when Joseph was killed in June of 1844. After his death, the work continued to go forward, and ordnance work was performed in the temple even before it was completed. Then, in February of 1846, the leadership of the church walked away from the temple and set out for the West. Many valuable lessons went with them from the Nauvoo Temple.
12: There are some things that we learned about how to build a temple when we built Kirtland and Nauvoo from a structural standpoint. The Kirtland Temple did not have foundations that were thick enough and deep enough, and they started to fail, even in the early days. And the Nauvoo Temple, they built the floors in there before they had the ceiling in place, and they got rain and snow on it and eventually rotted some of the timbers, and some of them kind of cracked, and they had to replace things. Everything was built very, very strong in the temple. I mean, we hear about the Salt Lake Temple and its walls that are, 16 foot at the foundation, and they taper to, 8 feet at the top. So they were very conscious about building something permanent, that the temple had to be permanent. And we learned. And you could say it was overbuilt, but it still looks great. And it's still strong. And so we learned line upon line, precept upon precept. And we incorporated those into the physical design of our buildings. And that's why we're meticulous in the building of temples, about trying to build them with the best materials and excellent craftsmanship.
7: Temples were built for a singular purpose with an inspired design, and they were intended to influence eternal matters.
12: Well, that's the knowledge of antiquity stuff. Design with a style that doesn't go out of date so quick, that isn't a fad. And then the second issue is build for the eternities. And when a temple is about the eternities, the ordinances we do there have efficacy, you know, forever. And the building should visually say what the ordinances are doing. It should look forever and permanent. And we learn from Kirtland and Nauvoo how to build better buildings, better temples, at least structurally. They weren't going to start collapsing in their own lifetime. You see, a temple has to remain permanent, elegant, and dignified. And using historical styles preserve us and save us from fads that have a short lifespan. And a temple has to keep being elegant, dignified, and beautiful.
7: We've learned in this series that the restoration of the gospel didn't come all at once, that doctrines, ordinances, and even scripture came a little at a time, line upon line, precept upon precept. It was as late as Nauvoo that another book of scripture was published to the saints. Next week on the Joseph Smith Papers, the Book of Abraham. I'm Glenn Rawson. Thanks for joining us.
16: 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Let us not take counsel from our fears. The Latter-day Saints Channel.
17: We now present Saints, the story of the Church of Jesus Christ in the Latter Days, a new narrative history, Volume 2, No Unhallowed Hand.
18: Chapter 42, Inspiration at the Divine Fountain. In early January 1892, Zina Young and Emmeline Wells met in Salt Lake City with other members of the Relief Society General Board to plan a jubilee commemoration of the Relief Society's 50th anniversary. The board wanted Latter-day Saint women throughout the world to join in the celebration, so they sent a letter to every relief society in the church, encouraging them to hold a jubilee of their own. After extending a heartfelt greeting to all sisters, the letter asked the presidency of each relief society to invite their members and priesthood leaders to the local jubilee.

Emmeline was steeped in planning. "I am trying to do what is possible toward the preparations for the Jubilee," she wrote in her diary. "I am more busy than ever." The Relief Society Board planned to hold the Salt Lake City Jubilee in the Tabernacle. For decorations, they wanted to hang large portraits of Joseph Smith, Emma Smith, Eliza R. Snow, and Zina Young behind the pulpit. Since Emma Smith, the first president of the Relief Society, had stayed in Illinois and joined the reorganized Church of Jesus Christ of Latter-day Saints, some people believed hanging her portrait in the tabernacle was inappropriate. When debate grew intense, Zina asked President Wilford Woodruff his view on displaying the portrait. "Anyone who opposes it," he said, "must be very narrow-minded indeed." On the day of the Jubilee, all four portraits hung on the tabernacle organ pipes. Beside them was a key-shaped floral arrangement, symbolizing the key Joseph Smith had turned to women in 1842. Zina and Emmeline sat on the stand with Bathsheba Smith, Sarah Kimball, Mary Isabella Horn, and other women who had advanced the Relief Society's mission over the last 50 years. Thousands of Relief Society members were crowded into the tabernacle. Many men were also present, including Joseph F. Smith and two members of the 12. Zina opened the Jubilee, mindful that women across the church were celebrating the occasion. "Oh, that my words could be heard by all people," she said, "not only by you, my brethren and sisters in this tabernacle and throughout Utah, but that they might be heard and understood by all the people of this continent, and not only this continent, but the continents of Europe, Asia, Africa, and the islands of the sea. As sisters of this organization, we have been set apart for the purpose of comforting and consoling the sick and afflicted, the poor and distressed," she added. "If we continue to do these things in the spirit thereof, the Lord, at the time when he comes to make up his jewels, will approve of us." "What does this woman's jubilee signify?" Emmeline asked the congregation at the close of the meeting. "Not only that 50 years ago this organization was founded by a prophet of God, but that woman is becoming emancipated from error and superstition and darkness, that light has come into the world and the gospel has made her free, that the key of knowledge has been turned and she has drunk inspiration at the divine fountain." Around this time, Charles Eliot, the president of Harvard University, visited Salt Lake City on a tour of the Western United States. Charles was impressed with the small group of Latter-day Saints who had come to Harvard the year before, and he had accepted an invitation to speak in the tabernacle. 7,000 people attended the short speech. Charles championed religious liberty and praised the saints' hard work and industry, comparing them favorably to the early English settlers who founded Harvard. Later, after the Salt Lake Tribune and other newspapers criticized his favorable views of the saints, Charles went on to defend them. "I think they should now be treated, as regards their property rights and their freedom of thought and worship, precisely like Roman Catholics, Jews, Methodists, or any other religious denomination," he declared. Sitting in the audience were Anna Widsoe, her sister Petraline, and Anna's 14-year-old son, Osborne. Nearly a year had passed since John, Anna's older son, had gone to Harvard, and Anna was impressed with the distinguished speaker who thought so highly of the Latter-day Saint students there. The Widsoes were now living with Petraline in the Salt Lake City 13th Ward, which had enough Scandinavian saints to make testimony meetings a multilingual occasion. Osborne worked at the Zion's Cooperative Mercantile Institution store on Main Street, while Anna and Petraline worked as dressmakers. Osborne and his mother also attended weekly lectures at the local Stake Academy. During the first weekend in April, snow fell in Salt Lake City as though it were the middle of winter. The morning of Wednesday, April 6th, was bright and clear, however, as Anna and Osborne joined over 40,000 people on and around Temple Square to see the capstone of the Salt Lake Temple fitted into place at the top of the east side.

0: central spire. The dome-shaped stone was designed to support Cyrus Dallin's 12-foot sculpture of an angel, which would be fastened to it later that day. Once the capstone and angel were in place, the exterior of the temple would be complete, leaving only the interior to finish before the dedication. The streets surrounding the temple were jammed with buggies. Some spectators stood on wagons, climbed telegraph poles, or scaled rooftops for a better view. As the Widsoes stood amid the teeming crowd, they could see President Wilford Woodruff and other church leaders on a platform at the base of the temple. After a band played and the tabernacle choir sang, Joseph F. Smith offered the opening prayer. Church architect Joseph Don Carlos Young, the son of Brigham Young and Emily Partridge, then shouted down from scaffolding at the top of the temple, "The capstone is now ready to be laid!" President Woodruff moved to the edge of the platform, looked out at the saints, and raised his arms high. "All ye nations of the earth," he said, "we will now lay the top stone of the temple of our God." He pushed a button, and a current of electricity released a catch that dropped the capstone into place. Afterward, the saints gave the Hosanna shout and sang, "The Spirit of God like a fire is burning." Apostle Francis Lyman then stood before the crowd. "I propose," he said, "that this assemblage pledge themselves collectively and individually to furnish, as fast as it may be needed, all the money that may be required to complete the temple at the earliest time possible, so that the dedication may take place on April 6th, 1893. The proposed date would be the 40th anniversary of the day Brigham Young laid the temple cornerstones. George Q. Cannon called for a sustaining vote on the proposal, and the saints raised their right hands and shouted, "Aye!" Francis pledged a large sum of his own money to complete the temple. Anna pledged $5 for herself and $10 for Osborne. Knowing that John would want to pledge money as well, she contributed $10 more in his name. That spring, Joseph F. Smith visited the home of 63-year-old James Brown. As a much younger man, James had marched with the Mormon Battalion and served a mission to Tahiti and its surrounding islands with Addison and Louisa Pratt, Benjamin Groward, and others. While laboring on the Anna Atoll in 1851, however, James had been arrested on false charges of sedition and taken to Tahiti, where he was imprisoned and eventually banished from the islands. The government had forced the other missionaries to leave as well, and the mission had been closed ever since. Now, some 40 years later, church leaders had begun expanding missionary work in the South Pacific. In July 1891, the Samoan mission had sent two young elders, Brigham Smoot and Alva Butler, to begin preaching in Tonga. 6 months later, two other missionaries from the Samoan mission, Joseph Damron and William Siegmiller, renewed missionary work in French Polynesia, ministering to the long-isolated saints in and around Tahiti. But Joseph Damron was unwell, and he and William had found that nearly all the Latter-day Saints in the area had joined the reorganized Church of Jesus Christ of Latter-day Saints, which had sent missionaries to the South Pacific several years earlier. Both men believed the mission needed someone with more experience to lead the work in the area. At James's house in Salt Lake City, Joseph F. took out a letter he had received from the missionaries in Tahiti. "How would you like to take another mission to the Society Islands?" he asked James. "I do not wish any man to call me to any mission," James told him. He was now an old man with three wives and many children and grandchildren. His health was poor, and he had lost his leg in a firearm accident years earlier. Going to the South Pacific would be a big undertaking for someone in his condition. Joseph F. handed the letter to James and asked him to read it. He then left with a promise that he would return the next day to find out what James thought of it. James read the letter. the young missionaries were clearly struggling. As the only one of the early missionaries still living, James had a familiarity with the people and their language that would allow him to do much good. If the first presidency asked him to go to the Pacific, he decided, he would go. He had faith that God would not ask him to do anything without making him equal to the task. When Joseph F. Smith returned the following day, James accepted the mission call. A few weeks later, he said goodbye to his family and left the city with his son, Alondo, who was called to serve with him. James, Alondo, and another missionary arrived in Tahiti the following month. Elders Damron and Siegmiller escorted the new missionaries to the home of a Tahitian man named Tiniarao, who provided a bed where James and his son could sleep. After the exhausting journey, James did not leave his room for days. Before long, though, visitors began calling. One came from Anna and said he recognized James by his voice. Others would identify him the same way, the man said, even if they did not know him by sight. Some visitors had been born after James had sailed home, but they were still glad to meet him. One older woman recognized him and began shaking his hand so persistently that he wondered if she would ever let go. She had been on Anna, he learned, when the French officers arrested him and took him from the atoll aboard their warship. One evening, James met yet another man from Anna, Poemiti, who remembered him. Poemiti had joined the reorganized church, but he rejoiced to meet James again and provided food for him. If you go to Anna, he promised the missionary, the people there will listen to you. At Harvard University, John Widtsoe received letter after letter from his mother and brother in Salt Lake City. Their words were always full of advice and encouragement. Ma says you must be careful in your chemistry, Osborne wrote one day. She has read of a professor losing both eyes by something exploding or something of that sort. Everything will be right with you, Anna wrote more reassuringly. Just dedicate yourself to doing good to everyone with all that you have and will have, so that you serve him who is the creator of all good things, and who never tires of making everything better and more beautiful for his children. When a horse-drawn streetcar first dropped John off at Harvard 1 year earlier, he had been awed by the school's history and tradition. At night, he would dream about acquiring all the world's knowledge without having to worry about how long it would take to master each subject. As he began studying for his entrance exams, which he would take in the fall, he became overwhelmed by how much he had to learn. He checked out armfuls of books from the campus library and pored over their pages. But he grew discouraged as he realized how difficult it would be to master even one subject perfectly. Could he, a poor immigrant from Norway, compete with his classmates? Many of them had received a first-class education at some of the finest preparatory schools in the United States. Had his education in Utah prepared him for what lay ahead? Homesickness only added to John's anxieties during those first months, and he had contemplated going home. But he decided to stay, and he went on to pass his entrance exams, including his English exam, even though English was his second language. Now, with a year of schooling behind him, John was more confident in his studies. He lived in a rented house with some of the other young Latter-day Saint men studying at Harvard and neighboring schools. After much prayer, he selected chemistry as the primary focus of his study. A few other Latter-day Saint students were aspiring scientists, while others were studying for careers in engineering, law, medicine, music, architecture, and business. Like many college students, these young men often reveled in loud debates with each other on scholarly topics. In July 1892, James Talmage, a fellow chemist and respected scholar in the church, visited Boston to research and collect laboratory instruments for a church university in Salt Lake City. James's friend and former schoolmate, Sousa Gates, also came to Harvard to take a summer course in English. Sousa struck John as a good speaker and talented writer. She, in turn, was impressed with his refined and artistic nature, and they quickly became friends. "There is one young man here, handsome and quiet, studious and reserved," Sousa wrote in a letter to her daughter, Leah, who was about John's age. "He is of excellent character and is indeed the best scholar of them all. I think you would like him." "I doubt if he can dance at all," Sousa lamented, "but he has a brain as big as James Talmage's and has, to my eyes, a handsome face to go with it." After hiding more than 2 years on the underground, Lorena Larson and her children again had a house of their own in Monroe, Utah, not far from where her husband, Bent, lived with his first wife, Julia. But even though Monroe was Lorena's hometown, she did not always feel welcome there. Throughout the church, many plural families continued to live as they always had, confident they were doing God's will. Some church members in Monroe, however, believed it was sinful for a man to continue having children with his plural wives. When it became clear that Lorena was expecting another baby, some of her neighbors and family members began to openly scorn her. Bent's mother feared that Lorena would get her son thrown back in jail. Lorena's sister said that a pregnant plural wife was no better than someone who had committed adultery. And one day, Lorena's own mother, who was also the Ward Relief Society president, came to her home and chided her for continuing to have children with Bent. That evening, after Bent chopped some wood for her and the children, Lorena told him what her mother had said. But rather than sympathize with Lorena, Bent told her that he agreed with his mother-in-law. He had been talking the matter over with friends, and they concluded that a man with plural wives had no choice but to stay with his first wife and let the others go. He and Lorena would remain sealed, but they would have to wait until the next life to be together again. Lorena could hardly speak. Since the manifesto, Bent had told her again and again that he would never abandon her. Now he was going to be leaving her and her children on their own, and only weeks before she was due to give birth. The couple talked all through the night. As Lorena cried, Bent told her that tears could not change the reality of their situation. "If I didn't believe you thought you were doing God's service," Lorena told Bent, "I could never forgive you." After Bent was gone, Lorena prayed for strength and wisdom. Just as the sun was beginning to show over the mountains, she found Bent working in a stable behind Julia's house, and told him he had to stand by her at least until their baby was born. After that, she said, he could go wherever he wanted. God was now her only friend, and she would turn to him for help. Lorena gave birth to a daughter 2 weeks later. When the baby was 5 days old, Lorena had a dream about dying and woke up in a panic. Could she trust Bent to care for their children if she died? He had provided for her and the children throughout her pregnancy, as promised, but he rarely interacted with the children, and when he did, his quick, anxious visits often left them feeling like a stranger had dropped by for the evening. When Lorena told Bent about her premonition, he dismissed it. "It's only a dream," he said, still feeling uneasy. She prayed often over the next month, promising the Lord that she would endure her trials and hardships patiently and do all she could to further his work, including temple work. 5 weeks after Lorena's dream, a marshal arrested her and Bent for unlawful cohabitation. The court released them on bond with the expectation that Lorena would testify in court against Bent when his trial came up later that year. The arrest and the contempt Lorena felt from family and friends were too great for her to bear. Unsure what to do, she unburdened her soul to Apostle Anton Lund, the president of the Manti Temple. Anton wept as he listened to her story. "Walk straight ahead amid the sneers and jeers of everybody," he counseled her. You are all right. Following the apostle's counsel, Lorena moved straight ahead with her life. Her alarming dream and the prayers that followed helped her become more patient, more able to endure her trials, and more thankful to the Lord for her life. Bent also saw that his neglect caused Lorena intense suffering, and he and Lorena ultimately decided to continue with their life together, though it would never be easy. That September, Bent pleaded guilty to the charge of unlawful cohabitation, and a judge sentenced him to serve 1 month in jail. The punishment was not as severe as it had been years before, when Bent had served 6 months on a similar charge. In fact, since the manifesto, sentences for unlawful cohabitation were often much shorter than before. But it was a reminder that if Lorena and Bent continued their relationship, the consequences could be hard to bear. Still, it was a risk the couple was now willing to take.
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4: Don't you love this sister? We know that many of you who have not had the opportunity to bear children of your own have spent your lives loving, teaching, and blessing children. And oh, how our Heavenly Father and we, your sisters, love you for it. Have we all, including you dear younger sisters in primary and young women, had the opportunity to hold a newborn baby in our arms and have him or her look up into our eyes? Have we sensed the sacred and holy feeling surrounding this celestial spirit so recently sent by our Father in Heaven to its newly created, pure little body? I have seldom experienced feelings quite so sweet, so tender, and so spiritual. Our bodies are sacred gifts from our Heavenly Father. They are personal temples. As we keep them clean and pure, we can be worthy to help our Heavenly Father create bodies for His beloved spirit children. In President Boyd K. Packer's final General Conference talk, which you may remember as A Cookie and a Kiss, he testified that, quote, "The commandment to multiply and replenish the earth is essential and is the source of human happiness. Through the righteous exercise of this creative power, we may come close to our Father in Heaven and experience a fullness of joy, even godhood. The power of procreation is not an incidental part of the plan. It is the plan." He continued, "True love requires reserving until after marriage the sharing of that affection which unlocks those sacred powers by avoiding situations where physical desire might take control. Our happiness and mortal life, our joy, and our exaltation are dependent upon how we respond to these persistent, compelling physical desires." End quote. My dear sisters, both young and not so young, I have felt a great anxiety as I have prepared this talk. As Elmer the Younger expressed, I wish from the inmost part of my heart that she would call on His holy name and watch and pray continually that she may not be tempted above that which she can bear, that she may be lifted up at the last day. Later, Mormon also testified that in Alma's day, Korihor, the Antichrist, did preach leading away the hearts of many women. Sisters, Satan has raised a Korihor-like banner in our day with increasing success. What are some of his tools? Seductive romance novels, TV soap operas, married women and old boyfriends connecting on social media, and pornography. We must be so careful, dear sisters. We cannot play with Satan's fiery darts and not get burned. I know of nothing that will qualify us for the constant companionship of the Holy Ghost as much as virtue. Many in today's world are looking for instant gratification and instant knowledge on the internet. In contrast, we will be exceedingly blessed if we exercise faith and patience and go to our Heavenly Father, the source of all truth, with our concerns. So many answers and assurances can come through daily searching and studying the Scriptures, and with sincere and pleading prayer. But there are no such promises on the internet. The prophet Jacob testifies, "For the Spirit speaketh the truth and lieth not. Wherefore it speaketh of things as they really are and of things as they really will be." When we are involved in watching, reading, or experiencing anything that is below our Heavenly Father's standards, it weakens us. Regardless of our age, if what we look at, read, listen to, or choose to do does not meet the Lord's standards in For the Strength of Youth, turn it off, rip it up, throw it out, and slam the door. None of us is perfect. But when we have sinned, President Packer has reminded us that, quote, "The promise is, behold, he who has repented of his sins, the same is forgiven, and I, the Lord, remember them no more." The atonement which can reclaim each one of us bears no scars. That means that no matter what we have done, or where we have been, or how something happened, if we truly repent, he has promised that he would atone. And when he atoned, that settled that. There are so many of us who are thrashing around with feelings of guilt, not knowing quite how to escape. You escape by accepting the atonement of Christ, and all that was heartache can turn to beauty and love and eternity," end quote from President Packer. Besides repentance, what helps or tools have we been given to help us stay clean and virtuous? Our primary and young women all know and sing the song Scripture Power. Can we expand it to prayer power, temple power, covenants power, Sabbath day power, prophet power, and virtue power? There are also great blessings and protecting promises associated with the proper wearing of our temple garment. I have come to feel that I am symbolically putting on royal robes given me by my Heavenly Father. I testify, sisters, that when we strive to wear the garment properly, our Father recognizes it as a great sign of our love and devotion to him. It is a sign of the covenants we have made with him. And he has promised, "I, the Lord, am bound when ye do what I say. But when ye do not what I say, ye have no promise." Recently, I talked to an old friend who has gone through two divorces due to the addictions and unfaithfulness of her husbands. She and her three children have suffered greatly. She pleaded, "I have tried so hard to live righteously. Why have I had so many trials? What have I done wrong? What does Heavenly Father want me to do? I pray and read my scriptures, help my children, and go to the temple often. As I listened to this sister, I felt like shouting out, "You are doing it. You are doing all that Heavenly Father wants and hopes you will do." Understandably, many have expressed that our Father's promised blessings are just way too far away, particularly when our lives are overflowing with challenges. But Amulek taught that this life is the time to prepare to meet God. It is not the time to receive all of our blessings. President Packer explained that, quote, "And they all lived happily ever after" is never written into the second act. That line belongs in the third act, when the mysteries are solved and everything is put right, end quote. However, a vision of our Father's incredible promised blessings must be the central focus before our eyes every day, as well as an awareness of the multitude of His tender mercies that we experience on a daily basis. Sisters, I don't know why we have the many trials that we have, but it is my personal feeling that the reward is so great, so eternal and everlasting, so joyful and beyond our understanding, that in that day of reward, we may feel to say to our merciful, loving Father, "Was that all that was required?" I believe that if we could daily remember and recognize the depth of that love that our Father in heaven and our Savior have for us, that we would be willing to do anything to be back in their presence again, surrounded by their love eternally. What will it matter, dear sisters, what we have suffered here, if in the end, those trials are the very things which qualify us for eternal life and exaltation in the kingdom of God with our Father and Savior? I testify that our bodies are sacred gifts from our Heavenly Father, and that as we keep our lives pure and clean through the atoning sacrifice of our Savior and keep the vision of our Father's promised rewards daily in front of us, we will one day receive all that the Father hath. In the sacred name of Jesus Christ, amen.
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3: 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Today's message is called Happy and Forever from Elder Garrett W. Gong. We know these inspired words of a living prophet and apostle can help you draw closer to the Savior Jesus Christ and find strength, comfort, and peace in Him.
5: Friends, dear brothers and sisters, do you remember believing or wanting to believe in happily ever after? Then life happens, we grow up, relationships get complicated. This world is noisy, crowded, pushy with pretense and posturing. Yet in our deep heart's core, we believe or want to believe somewhere, somehow, happy and forever are real and possible. Happy and forever are not the imaginary stuff of fairy tales. True enduring joy and eternity with those we love are the very essence of God's plan of happiness. His lovingly prepared way can make our eternal journey happy and forever. We have much to celebrate and for which to be grateful. Yet none of us is perfect, nor is any family. Our relationships include love, sociality, and personality, but often also friction, hurt, sometimes profound pain. As in Adam, all die. Even so in Christ shall all be made alive. Alive in Jesus Christ includes immortality, his gift of physical resurrection. As we live with faith and obedience, alive in Christ can also include joyfully abundant eternal life with God and those we love. In a remarkable way, the Lord's prophet is drawing us closer to our Savior, including through sacred temple ordinances and covenants, coming closer to us in more places. We have a profound opportunity and gift to discover new spiritual understanding, love, repentance and forgiveness with each other, our families, in time and eternity. By permission, I share two unusually spiritually direct experiences told by friends about Jesus Christ uniting families by healing even intergenerational conflict. Infinite and eternal, stronger than the cords of death, Jesus Christ's atonement can help bring peace to our past and hope to our future. When they joined the Church of Jesus Christ of Latter-day Saints, my friend and her husband joyfully learned family relationships need not be until death do you part. In the house of the Lord, families can be united eternally, sealed. But my friend did not want to be sealed to her father. Quote, he was not a nice husband to my mother. He was not a nice dad to his children, she said. My dad will have to wait. I do not have any desire to do his temple work and to be sealed with him in eternity. For a year, she fasted, prayed, spoke a lot with the Lord about her father. Finally, she was ready. Her father's temple work was completed. Later, she said, quote, in my sleep, my dad appeared to me in a dream, all dressed in white. He had changed. He said, look at me. I am all clean. Thank you for doing the work for me in the temple. Her father added, get up and go back to the temple. Your brother is waiting to be baptized. My friend says, my ancestors and those that have passed on are eagerly waiting for their work to be done. As for me, she says, the temple is a place of healing, learning, and acknowledging the atonement of Jesus Christ, end quote. Second experience. Another friend researched diligently his family history. He wanted to identify his great-grandfather. Early one morning, my friend said he felt the spiritual presence of a man in his room. The man wanted to be found and known in his family. The man felt remorse for a mistake for which he had now repented. The man helped my friend realize my friend had no DNA connection with the person my friend thought was his great-grandfather. In other words, my friend said, I had discovered my great-grandfather and learned he was not the person our family records said was our great-grandfather. His family relationships clarified, my friend said, I feel at peace. I feel free. It makes all the difference to know who my family are. My friend muses, a bent branch does not mean a bad tree. How we come into this world is less important than who we are when we leave it. The Holy Scriptures and sacred experiences of personal healing and peace, including those alive in the spirit world, underscore five doctrinal principles. First, central in God's plan of redemption and happiness, Jesus Christ, through his atonement, promises to unite our spirit and body, never again to be divided, that we might receive a fullness of joy. Second, atonement. At onement in Christ comes as we exercise faith and bring forth fruits unto repentance. As in immortality, so in mortality. Temple ordinances do not of themselves change us or those in the spirit world, but these divine ordinances enable sanctifying covenants with the Lord, which can bring harmony with Him and each other. Our joy becomes full as we feel Jesus Christ's grace and forgiveness for us. And as we offer the miracle of His grace and forgiveness to each other, the mercy we receive and the mercy we offer can help make life's injustices just. Third, God knows and loves us perfectly. God is not mocked, nor can He be deceived. With perfect mercy and justice, He encircles in His arms of safety the humble and penitent. In the Kirtland Temple, the prophet Joseph Smith saw in vision his brother Alvin saved in the celestial kingdom. The prophet Joseph marveled, since Alvin had died before receiving the saving ordinance of baptism. Comfortingly, the Lord explained why. The Lord will judge us according to our works, according to the desire of our hearts. Our souls bear record of our works and desires. Gratefully, we know the living and the dead who repent will be redeemed through obedience to the ordinances of the house of God in Christ's atonement. In the spirit world, even those in sin and transgression have opportunity to repent. In contrast, those who deliberately choose wickedness, who consciously procrastinate repentance, or in any premeditated or knowing way break the covenants, planning for easy repentance, will be judged by God and a bright recollection of all their guilt. We cannot knowingly sin on Saturday, then expect automatic forgiveness by partaking of the sacrament on Sunday. To missionaries or others who say following the Spirit means not having to obey mission standards or the commandments, please remember that obeying mission standards and the commandments invite the Spirit. We should none of us put off repentance. The blessings of repentance begin as we begin to repent. Fourth, the Lord gives us divine opportunity to become more like Him as we offer proxy saving temple ordinances others need but cannot do for themselves. We become more complete and perfected as we become saviors on Mount Zion. As we serve others, the Holy Spirit of promise can ratify the ordinances and sanctify both giver and receiver. Both giver and receiver can make and deepen transforming covenants, over time receiving the blessings promised Abraham, Isaac, and Jacob. Finally, fifth, as the Golden Rule teaches, a sanctifying symmetry in repentance and forgiveness invites us to offer others that which we ourselves need and desire. Sometimes our willingness to forgive someone else enables both them and us to believe we can repent and be forgiven. Sometimes a willingness to repent and an ability to forgive come at different times. Our Savior is our mediator with God, but He also helps bring us to ourselves and each other as we come to Him. Especially when hurt and deep and pain are deep, repairing our relationships and healing our hearts is hard, perhaps impossible for us on our own. But heaven can give us strength and wisdom beyond our own to know when to hold on and how to let go. We're less alone when we realize we're not alone. Our Savior always understands. With our Savior's help, we can surrender our pride, our hurts, our sins to God. However we may feel as we begin, we become more whole as we trust Him to make our relationships whole. The Lord, who sees and understands perfectly, forgives whom He will. We, being imperfect, are to forgive all. As we come to our Savior, we focus less on ourselves. We judge less and forgive more. Trusting His merits, mercy, and grace can free us from contention, anger, abuse, abandonment, unfairness, and the physical and mental challenges that sometimes come with a physical body in a mortal world. Happy and forever do not mean that every relationship will be happy and forever. But 1,000 millennial years when Satan is bound may give us needed time and surprising ways to love, understand, and work things out as we prepare for eternity. We find heaven's sociality in each other. God's work and glory include bringing to pass happy and forever. Eternal life and exaltation are to know God in Jesus Christ, so through godly power, where they are, we shall be. Dear brothers and sisters, God our Heavenly Father and His beloved Son live. They offer peace, joy, and healing to every kindred and tongue, to each of us. The Lord's prophet is leading the way. Latter-day Revelation continues. May we draw closer to our Savior in the holy house of the Lord, and may He draw us closer to God and each other as we knit our hearts together in Christ-given compassion, truth, and mercy. In time and eternity, happy and forever. In Jesus Christ it is possible. In Jesus Christ it is true. I so witness, in His holy name, Jesus Christ. Amen. Amen.
3: That was Elder Garrett W. Gong's talk, Happy and Forever, from the Sunday morning session of the 192nd Semiannual General Conference of The Church of Jesus Christ of Latter-day Saints in October 2022. President Russell M. Nelson once said of General Conference, quote, "We have received important direction for the future. My prayer is that the Spirit has spoken to you directly about the things the Lord would have you do," end quote. We invite you to take a quick moment to write down what the Spirit is inviting you to do through this message today. We'd love to have you join us for our next episode. 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We are grateful to be a part of your General Conference study, and we look forward to being with you again soon.

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2: Chapter 36. Press Forward. President Gordon B. Hinckley passed peacefully away on the evening of January 27, 2008. During the prophet's brief final illness, family and friends sat at his bedside in Salt Lake City. President Thomas S. Monson, who had served with him in the first presidency for over two decades, visited him a few hours before his death and gave him a blessing. 6 days later, 16,000 mourners gathered in the conference center for the prophet's funeral. Countless others watched the proceedings on BYU TV, on the church's website, and in meeting houses across the world. During the service, President Monson spoke of how he and President Hinckley had shared much happiness, laughter, and sorrow over the years. "He was an island of calm in a sea of storm," President Monson recalled. "He comforted and calmed us when conditions in the world were frightening. He guided us undeviatingly on the path which will lead us back to our Heavenly Father." The Saints remembered President Hinckley as a world-traveling and temple-building prophet. He had journeyed over a million miles to visit the saints around the world, more than any church president. He had also expanded the use of satellite and digital technologies to reach the saints wherever they lived. The church now broadcast General Conference in 80 languages. In 2003, he had initiated worldwide leadership broadcasts, allowing church leaders to train many saints from a single location. The same technology had since made large regional and national conferences possible, some involving over 80 stakes at a time. During his presidency, the number of operating temples had more than doubled, from 47 to 124. Among the temples he had dedicated was a reconstruction of the Nauvoo Temple, which had been destroyed a few years after its dedication in 1846. These new temples brought sacred ordinances and covenants closer to more people than ever before. In August 2005, for instance, 42 saints from the Central African nation of Cameroon had traveled 500 miles to attend a newly dedicated temple in Aba, Nigeria. Recent rains had turned the unpaved roads to mud, but the saints kept going, even when they had to push their rented passenger vans through the deep mire. While the slow journey was often difficult, it was shorter and more affordable than a trip to the temples in Ghana and South Africa. And the Cameroon saints rejoiced as they received their endowment and sealing blessings. President Hinckley had been grateful to play a part in spreading the blessings of the house of the Lord to so many people. He believed temples served a unique purpose. "At their altars we kneel before God our Creator and are given promise of His everlasting blessings," he taught. "We commune with Him and reflect on His Son, our Savior and Redeemer, the Lord Jesus Christ, who served as proxy for each of us in a vicarious sacrifice in our behalf." Since his mission to England in the 1930s, President Hinckley had enjoyed a great love for the European saints, and it had pained him in recent decades to see Europeans drift away from church-going. To provide support, he encouraged the creation of outreach centers where young single adults could come together to socialize and share their faith in Jesus Christ. Between 2003 and 2007, over 70 such centers were opened across Europe, resulting in many new converts, reactivations, and temple marriages. President Hinckley had transformed church public relations as well. Under his watch, the church started its own website, filled it with Christ-centered messages and training materials, and provided an online newsroom where reporters and others could go for accurate information about the faith. He had also made himself a visible presence in the wider media, accepting televised interviews with prominent journalists and writing books for major publishing houses. In 2001, he launched the Joseph Smith Papers Project, which aimed to publish all of the prophet's papers online and in scholarly volumes that could be found in libraries around the world. Of all President Hinckley's many innovations, President Monson felt the Perpetual Education Fund would bless more lives than any other. Already, it had benefited nearly 30,000 students in 40 countries. What a miracle this is in lifting young people from poverty and helping them enter the workforce, President Monson reflected in his journal. It is successful beyond our fondest dreams and is a very worthy contribution source for those who wish to advance education in many parts of the world where education does not come to the poor. The day after the funeral, Boyd K. Packer, the next most senior apostle, ordained and set apart President Monson as the new church president. President Monson called Henry B. Eyring, previously a second counselor under President Hinckley, to serve as his first counselor, and Dieter F. Uchtdorf, an apostle from Germany, to serve as his second counselor. The new presidency took over the construction project still ongoing at the time of President Hinckley's death, including a dozen temples and about 300 meeting houses. The church was also developing housing for temple missionaries in Nauvoo, constructing a new church history library and a large building to help manage philanthropic donations, and building up residential and commercial properties across the street from Temple Square. But as President Monson began his administration, serious troubles arose. Many homeowners in the United States had begun to default on their mortgages, and the banks holding the unpaid mortgages buckled under the heavy debt. Before long, the United States lapsed into the worst economic crisis since the Great Depression, triggering financial panic and rising unemployment around the world. The financial markets are in jeopardy, President Monson reflected in his journal. Our people, along with others in our nation and in the world, are extended in their debt. As the crisis worsened, the first presidency had to consider suspending the church's various building projects. Having lived through the Great Depression, President Monson understood the dangers of exceeding one's limits. But he also saw that if construction were suspended, it meant unemployment for hundreds of workers, such as carpenters and electricians. The construction industry was grinding to a halt, and jobs were hard to come by. The presiding bishopric, who had stewardship over the church's building and humanitarian efforts, met with the first presidency every Friday to review the status of projects. One Friday in early 2008, the bishopric asked President Monson what should be done. "We've got all these construction projects going in one state or another," the bishopric said. "What is your desire?" President Monson was firm. "Press forward," he said. Around this time, Blake McCown was back on Sydney's Bondi Beach for another summer of lifeguard training in front of the TV camera. His appearance on the second season of Bondi Rescue had made him a local celebrity in Australia. Every now and then, while shopping in his hometown or riding a train to work, he'd notice people glancing his way and discreetly pointing. The attention was a little annoying, but he couldn't complain. He liked getting paid to hang out on the beach day after day with his friends. How could life get any better, he wondered. His parents were concerned, though. Had the fame of being on television changed his priorities? Blake had gotten the lifeguarding job a year earlier to make money while waiting to serve a full-time mission. Now his 19th birthday had long since come and gone. "What do I do?" his mother asked their bishop one day. "How's this going to turn out?" I don't know, the bishop replied, also concerned. He was doing so well. Blake tried to reassure his parents. He told them that he was praying to know the right time to serve. He just didn't feel like the time had come yet. It's important that I go, not when I go, he told them, echoing something his father had always told him. Then his brother Wade returned from his mission to Japan. Wade saw his parents' concern and talked to Blake. Blake took Wade's words to heart and began thinking more seriously about leaving on a mission. If the church is true, he told himself, then I have to go on a mission. He thought about his testimony and the church. Growing up, he had attended TFY, the multi-day youth conference in Australia, which had spread to countries in South America and Europe in 2006 under the Especially for Youth name. He had also faithfully attended early morning seminary and other church activities. He may not have always been excited to go, but he had tried to keep the commandments and do what was right. And he had faith in Jesus Christ and in the truth of the restored gospel. That was reason enough to serve. Blake soon submitted his missionary application. It was a moment of unprecedented opportunities for missionary work. In recent years, church leaders had raised the bar for missionary service, emphasizing the need for committed elders and sisters with high moral standards who knew how to hear and respond to the Holy Spirit. The church had also introduced service missions for young people with certain health conditions or for whom traditional proselytizing missions weren't a good fit. When Blake's call came, he received an assignment to serve a full-time

every Sunday. I guess I have a bit stricter standards that I live by, but other than that, I'm just a normal person. After Blake's shift ended, the show's producers had him put on a suit and tie. He then walked to the main lifeguard tower and knocked on the door. I guess my hands are going to have to get used to that, he said, looking at the camera. The lifeguards greeted him with good-natured laughs. Do you like it? He asked, showing them his suit. It's me for the next 2 years. Where are you going? One of the lifeguards asked. To the Philippines, Blake said. I'm serving my mission for my church. You're Mormon? Said another lifeguard. Yeah, Blake said. I think I've got the best thing in my life, so why shouldn't I share it with other people? Blake explained that he would soon be leaving for the United States to receive missionary training and learn Tagalog. He would then go to his assigned field of service. We'll be actively knocking on doors, he said, and just trying to teach people about Jesus Christ. Well, man, all the best, a lifeguard said, shaking Blake's hand and pulling him into a warm embrace. Blake was sad to leave the beach, and he knew he was going to miss his friends. But he was eager to begin his mission and do good in the world. Back home, Blake told Wade about the experience. My challenge as a missionary was to speak to 10 people a day in Japan, Wade said. You've just done that to 10 million people in one go. In June 2008, Willie and Lily Benene caught a bus with their three children to the airport in Mbujimai, about 100 miles north of their home in Luputa, Democratic Republic of the Congo. From there, they flew to Kinshasa, spent the night in the city, and then boarded a flight to South Africa. The trip was long, but the children were happy, enjoying their travels. The family was headed to the Johannesburg Temple to be sealed together for eternity. 2 years had passed since Willie's call as president of the Luputa district had reunited them as a family. After moving back to Luputa, Lily had opened a nursery school. It was an immediate success, and before long, she expanded it to a primary school. Willie had set aside his dream of becoming an electrical engineer to begin training as a nurse at the local hospital. He balanced this work with the demands of his calling, and he relied on the support of his counselors in the district presidency as they learned their new responsibilities, trained local leaders, and visited the saints. Recently, the presidency had taken on additional duties to help with a 3-year church-funded project to pipe clean water into Luputa. The residents of the city had long depended on various pools, springs, and drainage ditches for water. Twice a day, women and children would walk a mile or more to one of these spots, collect water in whatever container they had on hand, and then carry it home. These water sources were teeming with dangerous parasites, and nearly everyone knew someone, often a small child, who had died from the contaminated water. And sometimes women were assaulted as they walked to and from the water source. For many years, ADIR, a humanitarian organization in the DRC, had wanted to bring clean water to the 260,000 people in and around Luputa. But the best source for the water was a group of hillside springs 21 miles away, and ADIR did not have $2.6 million to build the pipeline. Then the organization's managing director heard about Latter-day Saint Charities and contacted local humanitarian missionaries about collaborating on the project. Created in 1996 under the direction of the First Presidency, Latter-day Saint Charities supported hundreds of church humanitarian projects across the globe every year. Although its services varied according to need, its recent core initiatives were immunization, wheelchairs, vision care, infant care, and clean water. When word came about the need for a water pipeline to Luputa, Latter-day Saint Charities donated the necessary funds, and volunteers from Luputa and other nearby communities agreed to help provide the labor. As a district presidency, Willie and his counselors worked with ADIR and Daniel Cazotti, a local Latter-day Saint hired as the site

0: monitor. They also volunteered as laborers themselves. Now, as the Benenes landed in Johannesburg, they could set aside their busy lives and focus on the house of the Lord. At the airport, they were greeted by a family and driven to the temple's on-site patron housing. Later, Willie and Lily entered the temple, dropped their children off at the church-sponsored daycare, and changed into white clothes. Before leaving Luputa, the Benenes had studied the church's temple preparation manual, endowed from on high, and read Apostle James E. Talmage's The House of the Lord. Still, when they got to the temple, they were a little disoriented because everything was new and no one spoke French. But by using gestures, they figured out where to go and what to do. Later, in the sealing room, they were overjoyed to reunite with their three children. Dressed in white, they looked like angels as they came into the room. Willie felt goosebumps on his arms. He and his family no longer seemed to be on earth. It was like they were in God's presence. "Wow," he said. Lily, too, felt like they were in heaven. Knowing they were bound together for eternity seemed to multiply the family's love for one another. They were inseparable now. Not even death could part them. In early 2009, Angela Peterson was living in Utah with her husband, John Fallentine. She and John had met in a single adult ward in Salt Lake City shortly after Angela had left her demanding job in Washington, D.C. John was from the western United States, and he had also lived and worked for a time in Washington. He was older than Angela and a little shy, but they had quickly become the best of friends. In November 2007, they were sealed in the Bountiful Utah Temple. Now the Fallentines were ready for a new adventure. After John received permission from his employer to work remotely, the couple packed up their belongings and moved to New Zealand's North Island. They had both been there before, and they thought it was the most beautiful place on earth. The New Zealand Saints had recently celebrated the 150th anniversary of the arrival of the church in their country, and 50 years had passed since the dedication of the New Zealand Temple. At that time, the church had about 17,000 members in the country and no wards or stakes. Now there were nearly 100,000 saints spread throughout 25 stakes, 150 wards, and 54 branches. The Fallentines settled in Thames, a coastal town on the Coromandel Peninsula, and soon began serving in their small branch. Most of the members of their branch and stake were Maori, and Angela loved getting to know them. She served in young women, while John, a Sunday school teacher, volunteered to help the branch president with the young men. Angela and John also served as branch missionaries and ordinance workers in the temple in Hamilton, an almost two-hour drive away. At home, however, the couple was growing concerned. All her life, Angela had wanted to be a mother, but so far she and John had not been able to have children. They consulted a doctor in Auckland and underwent various tests to see what, if anything, could be done. When the results came back, both Angela and John learned that they had significant fertility issues. Even with the help of doctors and specialists, Angela's chances of becoming pregnant were slim. The news was devastating. Every day, Angela walked past a framed copy of the family proclamation in their home. Its message raised a troubling question in her mind. If the family was ordained of God, why couldn't she and John have children? She felt confused and adrift, yet still hopeful that God would answer her and John's prayers. On August 9, 2009, President Thomas S. Monson met with Roman Catholic friends at the Cathedral of the Madeleine in Salt Lake City. The magnificent house of worship was 100 years old, and President Monson had come with other religious and civic officials to celebrate. President Monson took the occasion to speak about how Catholics and Latter-day Saints had set aside their religious differences to care for people in need. The cathedral's Good Samaritan program provided a daily lunch to the hungry, with bread and other food supplied by church welfare services. Similarly, the Catholics operated a local substance abuse facility, which the church stocked with food. The two churches had also partnered to help refugees arriving in Salt Lake City get adequate hygiene supplies and home furnishings. This partnership extended far beyond Salt Lake City. In recent years, Catholic charitable agencies had helped the church distribute over $11 million in humanitarian aid across the world, ensuring that aid was given to those who needed it the most. When we have eyes that see, ears that hear, and hearts that know and feel, President Monson told his audience, we will recognize current needs of our fellow beings among us who cry out for help. During the past year and a half, President Monson had paid close attention to the church's many building and humanitarian projects. Even as the United States economy remained stagnant and unemployment high, he had seen unexpected benefits to pressing forward with these efforts. Demand for construction work was down, yet the church was able to provide jobs for plenty of skilled laborers on its projects. President Monson had also urged local leaders to cut costs where possible. He asked mission leaders to teach missionaries to be thrifty. He endorsed a plan recently proposed by the presiding bishopric to reduce the size of new stake centers by a fourth. Instead of constructing larger, more expensive buildings that accommodated all stake members, stakes could meet in multiple ward buildings and connect to stake conferences through broadcast technology. This allowed saints to cut down on travel expenses as well. During the recession, President Monson was mindful of people in need, especially widows. Fast offering requests had increased, and he wanted no one to be forgotten. As a young man, President Monson had served as bishop of a Salt Lake City ward with more than 1,000 people. 85 of them were widows. Long after his 5 years as bishop were over, President Monson had continued to visit these widows, bearing gifts and bringing cheer. As church president, he regularly visited the lonely and forgotten. That service to which all of us have been called is the service of the Lord Jesus Christ, he taught the saints. As he enlists us to his cause, he invites us to draw close to him. He speaks to you and to me. In 2003, the church had launched a new website, www.providentliving.org, which taught basic welfare principles. Prior to the recession, the site was receiving over 1 million page views every month. Now, to help re-emphasize these time-honored truths, the presiding bishopric prepared a new pamphlet and DVD, Basic Principles of Welfare and Self-Reliance. The saints were urged to pay their tithes and offerings, live within a budget, avoid debt, eat out less often, and keep a reserve of food on hand. I declare that the welfare plan of the Church of Jesus Christ of Latter-day Saints is inspired of Almighty God, President Monson testified. Indeed, the Lord Jesus Christ is its architect. For decades, church leaders had defined the mission of the church as including three elements: perfecting the saints, proclaiming the gospel, and redeeming the dead. Now, President Monson felt that welfare should be the fourth leg of the stool. In September 2009, he approved editing the Church Handbook of Instructions to include caring for the poor and needy as part of the church's mission. We are surrounded by those in need of our attention, our encouragement, our support, our comfort, our kindness, he said a few weeks later at General Conference. We are the Lord's hands here upon the earth, with the mandate to serve and to lift his children. He is dependent upon each of us.
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3: 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Dealing with day-to-day adversity can help us to grow in compassion, empathy, and resilience. Before she passed away from a debilitating disease, my mother often smiled and said, "None of us are getting out of here alive, so we might as well make the most of what we have." That was on her good days, and in her life, she had many good days. But she also had days that weren't so buoyant. On those days, she'd say, "Take what comes your way and see if you can still do some good in the world." Globally, people are living much longer than in the past. But although we are living longer, we're also more likely to develop a chronic disease, diabetes, Parkinson's, cancer, depression, Alzheimer's, and the list goes on. So when chronic illness comes your way, how should you respond? Move forward with faith. Face the music even when you can't call the tune, says a brother forced to take disability leave as his wife returns to the workforce to support their family. He believes that too often we put on a happy face that prevents us from processing our feelings or improving our outlook. Instead of moving forward with faith, we stagnate as we wait for a miracle or murmur when one doesn't come, he says. He copes by listening to scriptures and general conference talks and by visiting with friends and family on the phone. "It's the ordinariness of each day that can get me down," says his sister, whose husband is chronically ill. "My husband's health will never get better. I accept that. But the drudgery of all the routine, menial tasks is mentally, physically, and spiritually exhausting." She appreciates visits from ministering sisters. "When they come by, it truly brightens my day. Sometimes my wife and I forget things and get irritable with each other," says another aging brother. "And especially regret afterward angry words we say to each other. They've learned to make notes to help them remember. They allow each other to take time to calm down before speaking. And," he says, "we've learned even more the importance of saying thank you and I love you." Another older couple got by on a fixed income until the price of their medication doubled. Thanks to family members in their ward, their needs were addressed. "At first, we were embarrassed to ask for help, especially from our children," the brother said, "but everyone was eager to assist." Suggestions and observations. Here are some suggestions and observations from those who deal with chronic illness. 1. Those who turn to the Savior will find hope. "I thought no one could understand what I was going through," says a brother with chronic fatigue syndrome, CFS. "Then one Sunday while taking the sacrament, I realized the Savior understood my suffering. I knew I could endure by drawing close to Him." See Alma chapter 7, verses 11 through 12, Doctrine and Covenants, section 121, verse 8, and section 122, verse 8. 2. Compassion increases in those who endure it well. Doctrine and Covenants, section 121, verse 8. To whom do we look in days of grief and disaster for help and consolation? They are men and women who have suffered, and out of their experience in suffering, they bring forth the riches of their sympathy and condolences as a blessing to those now in need. Could they do this had they not suffered themselves? 3. Take one day at a time. Some years ago, the pain was so severe, I didn't see how I could take it any longer. I began feeling suicidal, says a sister suffering from multiple sclerosis, MS. She checked herself into the mental health unit at a hospital. During counseling, her motto became not just endure to the end, but rather endure to the end of the day. 1 Nephi chapter 22, verse 31. 4. develop new interests and find new ways to serve. Rather than grieving over what you can no longer do, discover new passions. A sister with MS found she couldn't do things she'd loved before, like horseback riding or softball. Instead, she learned calligraphy. Now she uses her newly developed talent to create illuminated manuscripts of the Book of Mormon for her family. When chronic disease becomes a fact of life, it is indeed a challenge. But with faith, hope in Christ, and a desire to continue to serve, dealing with day-to-day adversity can help us to grow in compassion, empathy, and resilience. Note, the author lives in Utah, USA. Read by David Shaw.
4: In Proverbs 3, 5, and 6, we read this counsel. Trust in the Lord with all thine heart, and lean not unto thine own understanding. In all thy ways acknowledge him, and he shall direct thy paths.
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6: 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Everything will be healed.
7: I do trust the Lord, and I've had too many experiences not to trust him.
6: If I try to do it myself, it's way harder and bumpier, and it's rough paths to take.
8: Trusting in the Lord means trust that he has a purpose for whatever is happening to you in your life. So if he has given you a trial, that trial is for a reason.
4: When we spiritually lean to our own understanding, we lean away from our Savior. If we lean, we are not centered, we are not balanced, and we are not focused on Christ.
8: There are a lot of things out there that are distracting and definitely take away focus from the Savior.
7: I think I grew up in a slow world, and as I've grown, it's gotten faster and faster, and it's pretty much a world of distractions.
6: I've had bad experiences with friends. I had an option to choose right from wrong. I chose wrong, and in that, I felt like I had no one, but I knew that he was there.
4: We must each ask, how do I keep centered and lean not to my own understanding?
7: Spiritual balance isn't easy to get. It's something that's going to take years.
6: To have good balance in the gospel, to me, is making time for prayer and scripture study, also attending church and having family time at family home evening.
8: Going back to the basics, prayer, scripture, attending church is always a good way of keeping your balance.
4: Jesus Christ has overcome the world, and because of him, because of his infinite atonement, we all have great cause to trust, knowing that ultimately all will be well.
8: The Lord has directed my path.
6: I know that our Savior and our Redeemer loves us, and that he sacrificed his life for us in order for us to find joy and be happy. And I know that we're only going to find peace when we're on the right path.
4: If we trust in our Heavenly Father and in our Savior and lean not to our own understanding, they will direct our paths and will extend the arm of mercy toward us.

0: 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Mission leaders who have served around the world share their advice on how to stay strong in the gospel after coming home from a mission. You served with all your heart, might, mind, and strength, and now it's time to come home. You might be worried about keeping your testimony as strong as it was when you were a missionary. You might be afraid of letting good gospel habits slip. You might be worried about the craziness of life and the world coming between you and your Heavenly Father. These are all very real and valid concerns. So we asked mission leaders who served around the world, what three pieces of advice did you give your missionaries as they left the mission? Here are three takeaways they had to share. 1. Do the small and simple things. When we're young, we might not fully appreciate the power of the simple answers. Read your scriptures, go to church, and pray. But on a mission, these simple practices start to hold deeper importance to us. Yet, when we return home, it's often because of the simpleness of the way or easiness of it that some start slowly neglecting these essential spiritual practices. Mission leaders Paul and Susan Harmon served in the Brazil Santos mission. When asked what advice they would share, they answered, "Pray and read the Book of Mormon every day. Go to church every week. Pay your tithing every month." David and Bianca Palmieri, Leeson Bay, served in what used to be the Brazil Salvador mission. Their advice is to make your first conversation every day be with Heavenly Father, your first reading every day be from the scriptures, especially the Book of Mormon, and your first tenth of all you earn belong to the Lord. Always place others first and prepare for and plan to come forth in the first resurrection. It is easy to commit to living these fundamental spiritual practices when you are still a missionary. But once you come home, the worldly temptations you have worked so hard to block out are now all around you. Craig and Melissa Ballard served in the Oregon-Portland mission. They answered this question by saying, "Repentance is a gift. Repent, reset, and refocus every day. Remember, it is more about progression than about perfection." Mission leaders Thomas and Susan Mullen served in what used to be the New York Utica mission. They counseled, "You will need the revelations, promptings of the Spirit, and the increased faith in Jesus Christ and His atonement that comes from your prayerful daily study of the Book of Mormon." 2. Remember your covenants. The world we live in is filled with distractions. When we lose sight of what is most important, it becomes very easy to stop living the gospel of Jesus Christ. Many mission leaders counseled their missionaries to stay focused on Jesus Christ by keeping their covenants and attending the temple. Brother and Sister Ballard said, "Remember that being a covenant keeper is what entitles you to access priesthood power. If you want to keep the spiritual power you had as a missionary, keep your covenants." Marl and Dana Wiest served in the Mexico Veracruz mission. Here are their thoughts on the temple. Having a current temple recommend establishes a pattern of decisions and a lifestyle that is consistent with that same positive and upward spiritual trajectory. Mission leaders Brad and Debbie Wilcox served in the Chile Santiago East mission. Their advice is, find joy in your covenant relationship with God and Christ, and feel confident in their care. Feel their love and trust, their grace so deeply, that when you slip up, you don't give up. 3. Remember your experiences and endure to the end. Remembering the spiritual experiences you had on your mission can strengthen your resolve to continue living the gospel throughout your life. There is power in remembering what the Lord has done for you. Mission leaders Jay Scott and Shiri Nixon served in the Brazil Fortaleza East Mission. They sent their missionaries off with this advice. Just because you are returning home does not mean your mission is ending. Your mission actually continues forever. Larry and Lisa Laycock served in the Chile Santiago East Mission. Their final advice to each missionary is to become a lifetime disciple of Jesus Christ. Magnify callings and serve with a happy heart. Press forward with steadfastness in Christ. Be not ashamed of the gospel of Christ. Coming home from a mission is a unique experience for each person, but it doesn't have to be a fearful experience. By doing the simple things every single day and staying worthy to enter the temple, you will be blessed with spiritual protection. Submissions have been edited for length and clarity. Olivia Grayson was an intern for the Church magazines. She currently goes to school at BYU, Idaho. Her passion is the gospel of Jesus Christ. Additional related content. More ideas. 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

0: 1829, May 15th. Joseph Smith and Oliver Cowdery rejoiced over the events of the day. The priesthood authority they received from an angel enabled them to baptize and ordain one another. But even amid this rejoicing, they looked to the near future, a time when they would receive additional authority from Peter, James, and John, three of Jesus' disciples from biblical times. And surviving records tell us that they eagerly awaited this conferral of additional priesthood authority, authority that a later revelation would identify as the Melchizedek priesthood. But records of the actual visitation and conferral of the Melchizedek priesthood are scant. It's one of those events about which we wish we knew more details. Yet historians treasure the details that do survive. These details provide important insights into Joseph Smith's history and the history of the church he organized in 1830. In this episode, we are talking about what we know and what we don't know about the restoration of the Melchizedek priesthood and the organization of the church. This is The Priesthood Restored, a Joseph Smith Papers podcast, and I'm your host, Spencer McBride. Episode 3, The Voice of Peter, James, and John. As a professional historian, I spend my days immersed in the written records left behind by the people who previously inhabited this world. And I think it's only natural for a person spending so much time in old records to think about the documents I will leave behind for future generations. Perhaps more than any other type of record, I think about journals and the benefit of keeping a regular record of my daily activities, thoughts, and reactions to events. I confess that for me, my journal keeping occurs in fits and starts. I'm inconsistent at best. But when I'm diving into historical records and come across events that I wish we knew more about, I'm encouraged to do better in recording the events of my life and encouraging others to do the same. Such is the case with the restoration of the Melchizedek priesthood. Scholars have devoted enormous amounts of time debating the precise date, place, and circumstances of that event. And I will tell you up front that in this podcast, we are not trying to settle such debates. Instead, we will focus on what we do know, how we know it, and why it is ultimately okay that we do not have all the historical details that we wish we had. I will also mention here that in 1829 and the early 1830s, Joseph Smith and other church leaders did not use the names Aaronic and Melchizedek to describe the priesthoods that they had received. Those names and their association with the lower and higher priesthoods were clearly revealed to them in an 1835 revelation, a revelation that illuminated the origins of the priesthood. But once this revelation was received by Joseph Smith, he understood the events of May 1829 and the subsequent months as being associated with these two priesthoods. And in this podcast, we use these names to help listeners understand these events as they are commonly referred to in church history, as the restoration of the Aaronic priesthood and the restoration of the Melchizedek priesthood. That being said, let's dive in. As mentioned in the previous episode, much of what we know about the restoration of the Aaronic priesthood comes from later histories, attempts by Oliver Cowdery and Joseph Smith to capture events that they had not adequately recorded at the time. For Oliver, we see much of this effort occurring in 1834. Matthew Godfrey, managing historian of the Joseph Smith Papers, explains.
1: Oliver writes a very detailed description about the restoration of the Aaronic priesthood. And after writing this description of it, where he gives the precise date, he talks about John appearing and giving them this authority. He says that after this time, they also received the high priesthood as well, which he means Melchizedek priesthood when he's talking about that. And he says, but an account of that will be given later. And then he never gives the account. So he had plans to give an account of the restoration of the Melchizedek priesthood, but he never really got around to it. And so our records of when the Melchizedek priesthood was restored, where that occurred, a lot of that is kind of spotty.
0: Some of the best details of this event come from mentions of Peter, James, and John in Revelations now canonized in the Doctrine and Covenants. For instance, Doctrine and Covenants, section 27. Section 27, as we know it today, is actually comprised of two revelations, or an 1830 revelation that was expanded by Joseph Smith between that time and the publication of the Doctrine and Covenants in 1835. And that revelation lists a number of biblical patriarchs, connecting the work Joseph Smith was doing to the work of these ancient prophets. The revelation also mentions the appearance of John the Baptist to Joseph and Oliver, and then, in verses 12 and 13, as the revelation is published today, the text states, "And also with Peter and James and John, whom I have sent unto you, by whom I have ordained you and confirmed you to be apostles and as special witnesses of my name, and bear the keys of your ministry and of the same things which I revealed unto them, unto whom I have committed the keys of my kingdom and a dispensation of the gospel for the last times and for the fullness of times, in which I will gather together in one all things, both which are in heaven and which are on earth."
2: Originally, DNC 27 is about what can you use for the sacrament.
0: That's Michael McKay, an associate professor of church history and doctrine at Brigham Young University. But he explains some of the significance of the way that the revelation soon moves into a list of the different prophets in human history and the various angelic visitations that Joseph Smith has experienced.
2: And one of them is Peter, James, and John. And it says, "You know, Peter, James, and John, the people who ordained you apostles, gave you the keys of the kingdom, and offered up the final dispensation." This is your most explicit account that we have of what they gave us, who they were, why they came, and how they fit within the restoration of priesthood all the way back to Adam. So those are remarkable revelations, and you get that broader priesthood restoration. So in comparison, if you were just to say Peter, James, and John restored the Melchizedek priesthood, well, that is so much less than what they restored. They restored a concept, a keys that have been passed from every major patriarch across time.
0: What this revelation makes clear is that Peter, James, and John visited Joseph Smith and Oliver Cowdery. In May 1829, John the Baptist had promised them that the higher priesthood authority, the keys of which were held by these three biblical apostles, would be conferred upon them. These verses in section 27 of the Doctrine and Covenants record that it took place. There is no mention of a date, or if the angelic visitors bestowed the Melchizedek priesthood and ordained Joseph and Oliver apostles in a single visit. Instead, the event is mentioned as one of multiple examples of angelic visitations to Joseph, and to contextualize the spiritual work Joseph was undertaking within the work of biblical prophets. So it is less a detailed history of the restoration of the Melchizedek priesthood than it is a reference to the event. In addition, we notice that the language of priesthood conferral had not been standardized yet. In the church today, members talk about conferring priesthood authority and ordaining to priesthood offices. But surviving historical records demonstrate that Joseph and others sometimes use those words confer and ordain interchangeably. Their meanings were not yet fixed within the vocabulary of the church. Still, there are more references to this event in later records. For instance, in 1846, Oliver Cowdery recalled in a letter how it felt to be in the presence of Peter to receive the greater priesthood. And decades later, in the 1880s, A church member named Addison Everett recalled Joseph Smith recounting the event. But surviving records of such a visitation from Joseph's lifetime are largely limited to references in his letters and published revelations. In an 1842 letter to the Latter-day Saints, Joseph Smith provided some more details. That letter is now canonized in the Doctrine and Covenants as section 128. And one verse of that section refers to the voice of Peter, James, and John in the wilderness between Harmony, Susquehanna County, and Colesville, Broome County, on the Susquehanna River, declaring themselves as possessing the keys of the kingdom and the dispensation of the fullness of times. I asked Mark Staker, a curator in the church's Historic Sites Division, how, if at all, these different references to the event can help us narrow down the place in which it occurred.
3: Well, we know a few things. We know, because Joseph told us, that Peter, James, and John appeared on the banks of the Susquehanna River, somewhere between Colesville, New York, and Harmony, Pennsylvania. That's about a 15-mile length of road, and the banks of the river come to the road at five different locations along that. And so if they hadn't gone far from the road, one of those five could have been the location, but we don't know if they went far from the road. There are things to suggest that maybe they were not on the road, that there might have been some persecution going on. And so that's as close as we can come to a location.
0: And what about the date of the restoration of the Melchizedek priesthood? That still remains unknown. But do these scattered references to the event provide clues to a time frame in which it might have occurred?
3: Since we know a location, we know that it had to be on the road between Colesville and Harmony, we can look at times when Joseph was there or could have been there and was not up in Fayette or elsewhere. And there are only a few times when that's the case.
0: Mark mentioned Fayette, New York, because a little more than 2 weeks after the visitation of John the Baptist, Joseph Smith and Oliver Cowdery left Harmony for Fayette in order to finish the translation of the Book of Mormon. It's possible that they had this encounter with Peter, James, and John before they left Harmony for Fayette. And Joseph was away from Harmony for some time as he arranged for the publication of the Book of Mormon.
3: Well, after the Book of Mormon is published, he goes back to Harmony and he does a lot more work on his property. And so he's there for a brief period of time.
0: Joseph returned to Fayette for the organization of the church in April 1830 and was back in the area around Harmony and Colesville in June of that year. But that summer, he left the area and never returned. So if we are looking at the time period in which Joseph and Oliver could have been on the road between Harmony, Pennsylvania, and Colesville, New York, we are talking between May 1829 and summer 1830, with many months in that interval in which we know Joseph was completely away from the area. Again, historical debates about the dating of the restoration of the Melchizedek priesthood have not produced an indisputable answer. But there is one related event that strongly suggests that it occurred shortly after the restoration of the Aaronic priesthood and before the organization of the church in 1830. After all, when the church was organized in Fayette, New York, Joseph and Oliver were sustained by those present as the first and second elders of the church. And Joseph and Oliver bestowed the gift of the Holy Ghost by the laying on of hands upon those who had been baptized. So the contextual event that I am talking about occurred in a place known as the Chamber of Father Whitmer. Who was Father Whitmer? And what does this chamber have to do with the story of the priesthood restoration?
1: Joseph and Oliver move to New York. They go up there to finish the translation of the Book of Mormon at the invitation of the Whitmer family. The Whitmers were familiar with Oliver Cowdery. Oliver had communicated with them about what was happening down in Pennsylvania. And so they invited Joseph and Oliver to come up and live with them while they finished translating the Book of Mormon. And so Joseph and Emma and Oliver move up to New York and they're staying with the Whitmers.
0: Once in New York, Joseph and Oliver use the priesthood they received from John the Baptist to baptize several other people, including members of the Whitmer family.
1: Now, they were wondering about the authority to confer the Holy Ghost upon others.
0: In this setting, a spiritual manifestation occurred. In his history, Joseph Smith described what happened next. "We had for some time made the matter a subject of humble prayer, and at length we got together in the chamber of Mr. Whitmer's house, in order more particularly to seek of the Lord what we now so earnestly desired. We had not long been engaged in solemn and fervent prayer when the word of the Lord came unto us in the chamber, commanding us that I should ordain Oliver Cowdery to be an elder in the Church of Jesus Christ, and that he also should ordain me to the same office, and then to ordain others as it should be made known unto us from time to time. We were, however, commanded to defer this ordination until such times as it should be practicable to have our brethren, who had been and should be baptized, assembled together, when we must have their sanction to our thus proceeding to ordain each other, and have them decide by vote whether they were willing to accept us as spiritual teachers or not." So Father Whitmer is Peter Whitmer Sr., and the chamber refers to the bedroom or sleeping quarters in the Whitmer house in which Joseph and Oliver were conducting their work of translating the Book of Mormon. It was here that Joseph and Oliver heard the voice of Jesus Christ telling them that at a future date they should ordain one another and others, but that that action required the approval of the church, which they had not yet organized. And we know that that approval was granted and those ordinations occurred on April 6th, 1830. So when Joseph and Oliver heard the voice of Christ in Peter Whitmer's chamber, had Peter, James, and John already appeared and conferred the priesthood upon them? Possibly. Or did that event occur sometime between the revelation in the Whitmer house and the organization of the church? Maybe. The language of the account is unclear. We simply do not know. However, Mark Staker offered one possible way of understanding this event in the larger story of the priesthood restoration.
3: If we go back to the Aaronic priesthood and how that unfolded, we read that John the Baptist came, ordained them to the Aaronic priesthood, commanded them to baptize each other, and commanded them to then ordain each other to the Aaronic priesthood. So when was the Aaronic priesthood restored? Was that when John the Baptist ordained them, or was that when Joseph and Oliver ordained each other to the Aaronic priesthood? Well, the answer, of course, is both. You know, it was part of a process that took place. So when was the Melchizedek priesthood restored? They are looking forward to conferring the gift of the Holy Ghost on these baptized members, and they're looking forward to that authority to do so. If we look carefully at this information that they receive in the chamber of Father Whitmer, it's permission to act on authority that they've received that they were not able to act on before. So they had received the ordination from Peter, James, and John already. This is permission to now act on that authority. You can give it to others if you follow this process. And the process that is outlined here is that they need to have baptized brethren assemble and sanction them proceeding to ordain people.
0: So Mark has provided one possible way of understanding the timeline of the restoration of the Melchizedek priesthood. However, we still cannot identify with certainty the specific date and details of the event. Questions of the timing of the appearance of Peter, James, and John to Joseph and Oliver aside, the voice of Jesus in the chamber of Peter Whitmer was also important because it provided training on the process of ordaining others to the priesthood.
1: I think this is important because it kind of clarifies and reiterates to them the importance of the authority that they obtained from Peter, James, and John, that this was the authority to confer the Holy Ghost upon people, that those who held this authority were to hold the office of elder in the priesthood, and that you needed to be ordained to these offices. Just because you had the authority didn't mean that you necessarily held an office within that authority. And so that had to happen as well.
0: Or organizing the church on April 6, 1830, was a major moment in the priesthood restoration. But when we have the benefit of hindsight, it might be easy to forget that organizing the church was not always on Joseph's radar. Michael McKay explains.
2: To say that as early as 1820, he thought he was going to create a church, it's actually the opposite there, right? He's going to ask, which church should I be baptized into? And so it's this idea that he isn't cognizant of him creating a church.
0: Rather, in Joseph's 1820 vision of deity, God commanded him to join none of the churches he was then considering, but instead to wait patiently for the complete truth of the gospel to be made known unto him. But in the summer of 1829, Joseph began dictating revelations to people such as Oliver and his brother Hiram that included commandments for them to help establish the church.
2: But you don't have any documentation of Joseph having ambitions to become a preacher, to become someone who founds a church. You don't get that in the record. You get commandments of God to someone else. And so here, I think this tells you about the nature of Joseph Smith, his personality. He isn't out there going, I'm ambitiously going to create an empire, a church that will all have power within. It's him saying, God keeps giving me these revelations in which he wants you to establish a church with me. The construction of that church is not an ambition. It is a kind of a humble fulfillment of a commandment that he believes he's getting from God.
0: On the Whitmer's farm in Fayette, New York, on April 6, 1830, several men and women assembled, many of whom had previously been baptized. Joseph and five others officially organized the church and then proceeded with the business he and Oliver were commanded to conduct months earlier. With the sanction of those assembled, they ordained each other elders and were accepted by the congregation as the first and second elders of the church, respectively. The sacrament was administered for those in attendance, and many who had been baptized were confirmed members of the church and received the gift of the Holy Ghost. Others were baptized at the conclusion of the meeting. So from the very first meeting of the church in 1830, the exercise of priesthood authority was a central component of worship. At this point in the story, it's clear to see how the restoration of the priesthood was an important precursor to the organization of the church. But the establishment of the church was also an important moment in the restoration of the priesthood. It's also clear from the very beginning that the priesthood was not intended for Joseph Smith and Oliver Cowdery alone. Very soon after the organization of the church, Joseph and Oliver readily confer the same authority upon others. What's more, as Joseph received additional visions and revelations, he made it clear that the priesthood was designed to bless the lives of all humans, and not just the men who hold priesthood offices. We'll talk about that in the next episode of The Priesthood Restored, a Joseph Smith Papers podcast.
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6: On the afternoon of Wednesday, September 30th, 1998, a little league football team in Income, Idaho, was out on the field for its midweek practice, and it began to rain lightly. But that was of no concern to a group of boys who loved playing football. Suddenly, seemingly out of nowhere, an absolutely deafening crack of thunder split the air, inseparable from the flash of lightning that illuminated, literally electrified, the entire scene. Instinctively, they started running for the concrete pavilion adjacent to the park. Some of the boys began to cry. Many of them fell to their knees and began to pray. Through it all, A.J. Edwards lay motionless on the field. Brother David Johnson rushed to the player's side. He shouted to coach and fellow ward member Rex Schaefer, "I can't get a pulse. He's in cardiac arrest." These two men, rather miraculously both emergency medical technicians, started a life against death effort in CPR. Cradling AJ's head as the men worked was the young defensive coach of the team, 18-year-old Bryce Reynolds. As he watched Brother Johnson and Brother Schaefer urgently applying CPR, he had an impression. I am confident it was a revelation from heaven in every sense of the word. As he held this young deacon in his arms, he realized that for the first time in his life, he needed to use his newly conferred Melchizedek priesthood. Young Bryce Reynolds had been ordained an elder just 39 days earlier. Whether he audibly spoke the words or only uttered them under his breath, Elder Reynolds said, "A.J. Edwards, in the name of the Lord Jesus Christ, and by the power and authority of the Melchizedek priesthood which I hold, I bless you that you will be okay. In the name of Jesus Christ, amen." As Bryce Reynolds closed that brief but fervent blessing, offered in the language of an 18-year-old, A.J. Edwards drew his first renewed breath. Now, not every prayer is answered so immediately, and not every priesthood declaration can command the renewal or the sustaining of life. Sometimes the will of God is otherwise. But young men, you will learn, if you have not already, that in frightening, even perilous moments, your faith and your priesthood will demand the very best of you and the best you can call down from heaven. You must be ready and worthy to act. That is why the Lord repeatedly says in the scriptures, "Be ye clean that bear the vessels of the Lord." Brethren, the day may come. Indeed, I am certain it will come when, in an unexpected circumstance or a time of critical need, lightning will strike, so to speak, and the future will be in your hands. Brethren, sanctify yourselves, for tomorrow the Lord will do wonders among you. In the name of Jesus Christ, amen.

the gift of participating in church. Attending and serving our local congregations brings us together and to Christ. By Kate Holbrook and Samuel Brown. June, name has been changed, a 12-year-old young woman in our ward sat on the stand staring at the congregation. As the deacons finished passing the sacrament and returned to their seats, Brother Kazir announced that June was our youth speaker. Many eyes looked to June as she shook her head to say she was not ready to take her turn. My husband Sam and I exchanged concerned looks.

She only needed to read it. Help her give this talk, we silently prayed. Another young woman walked toward the stand. Before she reached the podium, three other young women left the safety of the congregation to share the weight of June's vulnerability and offer her support. None of the young women spoke a word, but they gathered around June at the podium. A hand patted June's, an arm circled her shoulders, and together they faced the audience as June opened her mouth, tested her voice, and delivered her talk. Now the tears were on our cheeks instead of hers. Later, June told us, "It was definitely a positive experience for me. I realized how blessed I am to have an amazing group of young women step outside of their comfort zone just to make me feel loved." We've often thought about what guided those young women that day to such a powerful act of unity. The answer is rich, but it is also simple. Church participation prepared them. Through participation in church, they knew each other and were aware of each other's needs. They had learned to give and receive service, and they were actively developing the ultimate virtue of charity. The covenants, Holy Spirit, and priesthood ordinances they experienced in church turned effective social structures into a force both holy and transformative. A community of saints. By helping us to know each other and be known, church participation acts as an antidote to the sometimes isolating, angry, and divisive environments we live in. In other words, while the world sometimes divides us, church unites us. The relationships we develop, the unity we experience, the comforting spirit that comes to us all as we worship together with fellow saints, all contribute to making church a community that deeply blesses all of us. In the words of Sister Reina I. Alberto, second counselor in the Relief Society, General Presidency, "To reach our sublime destiny, we need each other. That need is met each week as we are strengthened by each other's testimonies, service, compassion, and unique life experiences. While some critics of the church claim that all members are the same, wards and branches are actually richly diverse, filled with members of different ages, backgrounds, political persuasions, and socioeconomic statuses. By worshiping and serving together, we've developed lasting, loving relationships with people we wouldn't have otherwise known. For example, as a couple, we became close friends with a man in our ward who had been homeless for several years before we met him. We were busy students and new parents at the time, but the church created an opportunity for us to love and be loved by this man who would not have otherwise been in our social circles. Not only do these relationships help us to expand our understanding of and love for all of God's children, but they also free us from the prisons of self-absorption, cultural ignorance, and prejudice. Simply put, church participation helps us to love and serve as the Savior would have us do. Several of our most beloved friends who grew up attending church have stepped away from the church as adults. They continue to be generous and true friends today. We love them unconditionally and hope that they'll always feel our love, regardless of their religious affiliation. They have told us that what they most miss about the church is the way it creates a loving community. In those conversations, we have come to realize that church community is so effective because its roots live in something bigger than civic community: the love, spirit, and priesthood power of God. A place to serve and be served.
Knowing others through church has also made our children aware of the needs of those around them, including the lonely.

0: loneliness of our widowed neighbor. One evening, when both of us were gone for work, our children had our neighbor over for dinner. Our neighbor enjoyed the dinner, and we as parents felt grateful for a church that had instilled in our children empathy and a desire to serve others. In an 1888 letter to a church publication, British church member Marion E. Scholes wrote, "There is a luxury above all others in this world, and it is the exquisite luxury of doing good to our fellow creatures." Of all that we want to offer our children as parents, we believe raising them in a church that provides this exquisite luxury is the best legacy we can give. But the great blessing of church service is that it goes both ways. Since birth, both of us have been recipients of church members' service. When I, Kate, was 6 weeks old, my alcoholic father disappeared just 2 days before we were scheduled to move. In one day, our home and visiting teachers swooped in and moved my mother and me into a new apartment, where they even hung our art and placed my mother's toothbrush in the exact place it had been in the old apartment. I, Sam, was a rebellious teenager and didn't believe in God, but the men in my ward took me under their wing and taught me to be a responsible adult. They helped me find jobs and transportation. Their loving parental influence opened my heart to the influence of the Spirit. Thanks to the generosity of church members, single, married, divorced, widowed, male and female, we have been edified and strengthened throughout our lives, never having to face surgeries, moves, or other hardships alone. Forgiveness at church. Working with others isn't always easy. Our collaborations with other members can be pleasant, even joyful, but sometimes serving with others can be challenging. As Elder D. Todd Christofferson of the Quorum of the 12 Apostles observed, "All of us are imperfect. We may offend and be offended. We often test one another with our personal idiosyncrasies. In these situations, the Spirit can show us how to turn a challenging situation into a growth opportunity. Usually the Lord softens our hearts and helps us find common ground. But when relationships remain difficult, He can help us develop patience or charity." See Moroni chapter 7, verses 44 through 48, 1 Corinthians chapter 13. The blessings of priesthood ordinances. Church attendance also allows us to witness and participate in priesthood ordinances that further bind us together as a community of saints. Attending baptisms, partaking of the sacrament together, witnessing baby blessings, all unify us as we feel the Spirit and a shared gratitude for the priesthood. Recently, we performed temple sealings with members of our ward. One of the sealing ceremonies wherein a child was sealed to his parents was especially sacred. While we represented the deceased parents, a much older man from our neighborhood represented the child. We all smiled together as the generations were reversed. As the words of the ceremony were pronounced, we all felt the significance of an earnest and hopeful son being bound to his parents for eternity. An experience none of us is likely to forget. When the young women in our ward left their seats to support June, they showed love to her and to God. They knew how to serve her because they had participated with her in church. The church setting also brought them the Spirit, who gave them the idea and the courage to stand. Christ promised that when we, as His disciples, assemble ourselves together, He will pour out His Spirit upon us. See Doctrine and Covenants, section 44, verse 2. As He does so, and as we follow His commandment to care for each other, see Doctrine and Covenants, section 44, verse 6, our congregations become gifts from the Lord that draw us closer to each other and to Him. End of the article. The Gift of Participating in Church by Kate Holbrook and Samuel Brown. Read by Jane Wise.
1: If you're a teenager who isn't pregnant, this ad isn't for you. 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Chances are, if you're a teenager who isn't pregnant, you won't understand any of this. But if you're a teenager who is pregnant, this ad is for you.
2: Call LDS Family Services at 1-877-339-LOVE. 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
3: We now present Elder Ronald A. Rasband, speaking at the 188th Annual General Conference of the Church of Jesus Christ of Latter-day Saints.
4: My dear brothers and sisters, as this conference comes to a close, I give thanks to our Father in Heaven for the counsel, truths, and revelation shared at this pulpit during the past 2 days. We have been taught by servants of God called to speak His holy words. The Lord has reminded us in latter-day revelation, whether by mine own voice or the voice of my servants, it is the same. Looking over this vast congregation of saints and picturing members watching General Conference all over the world, I think of the gathering in the Book of Mormon when Jesus Christ appeared to the Nephites following his crucifixion. He taught them the gospel, and then he encouraged, "Go ye unto your homes and ponder upon the things which I have said, and ask of the Father in my name that ye may understand." Go ye unto your homes and ponder is the next step in taking to heart the words of prophets and church leaders spoken in this sacred setting. Christ-centered homes are fortresses for the kingdom of God on earth in a day when, as prophesied, the devil rages in the hearts of the children of men and stirs them up to anger against that which is good. People have built fortresses throughout history to keep the enemy outside. Often those fortresses include a guard tower where watchmen, like prophets, warned of menacing forces and coming attacks. In early Utah pioneer times, my great-grandfather, Thomas Rasband, and his family were some of the first settlers to enter the Heber Valley in the beautiful Wasatch Mountains of Utah. In 1859, Thomas helped construct the Heber Fort, built for their protection. It was a simple structure of cottonwood logs positioned one next to the other, forming the perimeter of the fort. Log cabins were built inside the fortress using that common wall. The structure provided both security and safety for those pioneer families as they put down roots and worshiped the Lord. So it is with us. Our homes are fortresses against the evils of the world. In our homes, we come unto Christ by learning to follow His commandments, by studying the scriptures and praying together, and by helping one another stay on the covenant path. The new emphasis on personal and family study in the home through the curriculum, Come Follow Me, is designed to deepen our conversion and help us become more like Jesus Christ. In so doing, we will become what Paul called new creatures, with our hearts and souls in tune with God. We need that strength to face and deflect the assaults of the adversary. As we live with devotion, born of faith in Jesus Christ, we will feel the peaceful presence of the Holy Ghost, who guides us to truth, inspires us to live worthy of the Lord's blessings, and bears witness that God lives and loves us. All this within the fortress of our own homes. But remember, our homes are only as powerful as the spiritual strength of each one of us within the walls. Dear President Russell M. Nelson has taught, quote, "In coming days, it will not be possible to survive spiritually without the guiding, directing, comforting, and constant influence of the Holy Ghost," end quote. As the Lord's living prophet, seer, and revelator in this day, the watchman on the tower of our fortress, the Church of Jesus Christ of Latter-day Saints, he sees the advances of the enemy. Brothers and sisters, we are at war with Satan for the souls of men. The battle lines were drawn in our pre-earth life. Satan and a third of our Father in Heaven's children turned away from his promises of exaltation. Since that time, the adversary's minions have been fighting the faithful who choose the Father's plan. Satan knows his days are numbered, and that time is growing shorter. As crafty and cunning as he is, he will not win. However, his battle for each one of our souls rages on. For our protection, we must build a fortress of spirituality and protection for our very souls, a fortress that will not be penetrated by the evil one. Satan is a subtle snake, sneaking into our minds and hearts when we have let our guard down, faced a disappointment, or lost hope. He entices us with flattery, a promise of ease, comfort, or a temporary high when we are low. He justifies pride, unkindness, dishonesty, discontent, and immorality. And in time, we can be past feeling. The spirit can leave us, and thus the devil cheateth their souls and leadeth them away carefully down to hell. In contrast, we often feel the Spirit so powerfully as we sing praises to God with words like these: "A mighty fortress is our God, a tower of strength ne'er failing. A helper mighty is our God, o'er ills of life prevailing." When we build a fortress of spiritual strength, we can shun the advances of the adversary, turn our backs on him, and feel the peace of the Spirit. We can follow the example of our Lord and Savior, who, when tempted in the wilderness, said, "Get thee behind me, Satan." We each have to learn by the experiences of life how to do that. Such righteous purpose is well described in the Book of Mormon when Captain Moroni prepared the Nephites to face attacks from a deceitful, bloodthirsty, power-hungry Amalekiah. Moroni constructed fortresses to protect the Nephites, that they might live under the Lord their God, and that they might maintain that which was called by their enemies the cause of Christians. Moroni was firm in the faith of Christ, and the people were faithful in keeping the commandments of God and resisting iniquity. When the Lamanites came to battle, they were astonished by the Nephites' preparation, and they were defeated. The Nephites thanked the Lord their God because of his matchless power in delivering them from the hands of their enemies. They had built fortresses for protection on the outside, and they had built faith in the Lord Jesus Christ on the inside, deep in their souls. What are some ways we can fortify ourselves in troubled times, that we may be instruments in the hands of God to bring about this great work? Let's look to the scriptures. We are obedient. The Lord commanded Father Lehi to send his sons back to Jerusalem to seek the records and bring them down hither into the wilderness. Lehi didn't question. He didn't wonder why or how, nor did Nephi, who responded, "I will go and do the things which the Lord hath commanded." Do we act with the willing obedience of Nephi? Or are we more inclined to question God's commands, as did Nephi's brothers, whose lack of faith eventually turned them away from the Lord? Obedience, exercised with holiness of heart, is what the Lord asks of us. We trust the Lord, who said to Joshua, as he prepared to lead the Israelites into the promised land, "Be strong and of good courage. Be not afraid, neither be thou dismayed, for the Lord thy God is with thee whithersoever thou goest." Joshua trusted those words and counseled the people, "Sanctify yourselves, for tomorrow the Lord will do wonders among you." The Lord parted the waters of the Jordan, and the Israelites' 40 years of wandering in the wilderness ended. We stand for the truth, as did the prophet Abinadi in the Book of Mormon. Arrested, brought before King Noah and his wicked priests, Abinadi taught the Ten Commandments and preached powerfully that Christ would come down among the children of men and redeem his people. He then, with faith, deep within him, proclaimed, "O God, receive my soul." And Abinadi suffered death by fire. We make and renew our covenants by partaking of the sacrament and by worshiping in the temple. The sacrament is the centerpiece of our Sunday worship, where we are receiving the promise to always have his Spirit to be with us. With that sacred ordinance, we commit to take upon us the name of Jesus Christ, to follow him, and to shoulder our responsibilities in this divine work as he did. In the temple, we can lay aside the things of this world and feel the Lord's presence and his transcendent peace. We can focus on our ancestors, our families, and eternal life in the presence of the Father. No wonder President Nelson stated recently in Rome, "The good that will emanate from this temple is incalculably great." We should have integrity in all that we do. We should develop discernment and discipline so that we do not have to continually determine what is right and what is wrong. We should take to heart the caution of Peter, the early church apostle, who cautioned, "Be sober. Be vigilant, because your adversary, the devil, as a roaring lion, walketh about, seeking whom he may devour." As we diligently strengthen our fortifications, we become like Jesus Christ, as his true disciples, with our very souls in his protection. Your testimony of Jesus Christ is your personal fortress, the security for your soul. When my grandfather and his fellow pioneers built the Heber Fort, they put up one log at a time until the fort was fitly framed together, and they were protected. So it is with testimony. One by one, we gain a witness from the Holy Spirit as he speaks to our own spirit, teaching truth in the inward parts. When we live the gospel of Jesus Christ, when we draw upon the Savior's atonement and press forward with faith, not fear, we are fortified against the wiles of the adversary. Our testimonies connect us to the heavens, and we are blessed with truth of all things. And like a fortress, we are safely encircled in the arms of the Savior's love. The prophet Ether taught, "Wherefore, whoso believeth in God might with surety hope for a better world, yea, even a place at the right hand of God, which hope cometh of faith, maketh an anchor to the souls of men, which would make them sure and steadfast, always abounding in good works, being led to glorify God." My dear brothers and sisters, I leave you with my blessing to go forth with confidence in the Lord and in his gospel. Put your arms around those who stumble, and with the strength of the Spirit within you, lead them lovingly back to the fortress of spirituality and protection. Seek to be like Jesus in all that you do. Shun evil and temptations. Repent, as we were admonished yesterday by our dear prophet. Be honest in heart. Be upright and pure. Show compassion and charity. And love the Lord, your God, with the devotion of a true disciple. Our testimonies of the gospel of Jesus Christ, our homes, our families, and our membership in the Church of Jesus Christ of Latter-day Saints will be our personal fortress of protection, surrounding us and shielding us from the power of the evil one. Of this I bear my solemn witness in the name of our Lord and Savior, even Jesus Christ. Amen.
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11: The desire to create is one of the deepest yearnings of the human soul. 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

0: Nancy Hansen, and this is Everything Creative. This program explores a wide range of creative ideas, talents, and experiences through interviews and group discussions. Welcome to Everything Creative. I'm Nancy Hansen. In March of 2005, a new group of volunteers, the Bells at Temple Square, was organized under the umbrella of the Mormon Tabernacle Choir. They perform two concerts throughout the year and accompany the choir, the orchestra at Temple Square, and other organizations as invited. Tom Waldron, a longtime member of the Mormon Tabernacle Choir, is the conductor for the handbell group. The Bells at Temple Square consist of 15 to 25 volunteer bell ringers who practice once a week in the conference center. Today's episode on Everything Creative is with Thomas Waldron, who is the director of Bells on Temple Square, and ringers Scott Hickson and Jennifer Probert. Thank you all for being here today.
1: We're glad to be here.
2: Thank you.
0: Excited to learn more about bells and about what it is that you do. But I need to get this out of the way. Tom Waldron, Mr. Waldron as I know him, was a choir director at my high school for years and years and years, and he doesn't remember me because I wasn't in your class. But you're a legend. You're famous. And so I was excited to come to back and see you 500 years later.
2: Al Capone was famous.
0: And we've also seen you. My family growing up used to go to the concerts, the bell concerts that you would do at our stake center at Christmas time. And it was a family tradition. So it's exciting for me to see you today and to be able to do this interview.
2: Thank you. It's exciting for me, too.
0: Yeah. Well, let's get started just talking about, many people may not even be familiar what these bells are, what you do, or how they even came about. Give us a little background.
2: Well, English handbells has a tradition from England, of course, of several hundred years ago. The towers in England, the church towers, would do change ringing. There was really no way to practice without upsetting the cows who wouldn't drop their milk, and the chickens who wouldn't lay their eggs. And it was suggested, why don't you come up with a way to do the change ringing where it's not so noisy? And change ringing is a mathematical way of ringing bells in order.
0: Okay.
2: It's a game. It's a mathematical game of music using bells. So they made miniature bells that they played with their hands, and that's how it began, as hand bell ringing. But bells have been around for a long time, as many as 4,000 years that we know of back in China.
0: Hmm.
2: And of course, Aaron had bells on his cloak, his apron.
0: Now tell us how you got involved with this, with the bells.
2: I happened to be in the right place at the wrong time, I think. I was in the choir loft in the tabernacle, and Craig Jessup was the director. And Craig and I have had a friendship from college, and we've wandered around some European churches and together, and he called me into his office. So I left the choir loft and went into his office, and he said, Tom, if you could create a handbell choir, what would you do? And I started to tell him, and he said, no, go home and put it down on paper. And he said, be generous.
0: Were you familiar with handbells? And
2: yes, I'd directed handbells at Brighton High School since 1982.
0: Okay, so tell us about even back then when you, how did that start?
2: With candy bars. We sold candy bars to buy a 2-octave set of bells because I'd heard Ed Thompson do a piece called The Bells of Rimney. He directed the All-State Choir. And I was so enthralled with this bell sound that we had to have our own bells.
0: Okay.
2: And so it grew from 2 octaves to 3 and eventually 5 and eventually 2 5-octave sets. And we would use as many as 23 ringers at Brighton High School.
0: So then did you know how to play them or how to?
2: I didn't. In fact, we were terrible to start off with. I got asking around, found out there was an organization called the American Guild of English Handbell Ringers. They suggested I go to a workshop and learn how the art is actually done, and from that point it took off. And
0: How did you find kids, basically? How did you find these students that were interested in learning how to ring these handbells?
2: I did a lot of begging. Please come be in the choir. I know this will work. And eventually, after a few years, it was
3: quite popular
2: at the school.
3: Mm-hmm. And so you would have to maybe even hold tryouts or something for that?
2: I never had to have tryouts for bells. If they wanted in, I found a place for them.
3: That's great. Okay, sorry, I interrupted your story. So moving way ahead to the choir and putting together this.
2: Well, these same kids from Brighton High School had eventually been asked by Dr. Jessup to ring with the choir at a couple of their Christmas concerts when they were still in the tabernacle. And Craig had a vision that he wanted bells as part of the tabernacle choir. So I returned to him a couple of weeks later and told him what I'd like. And I says, I'd like 2 7-octave sets of bells and 2 6-octave sets of hand chimes and the gear that goes along with it. And he says, well, go ahead and get it.
3: Wow.
2: And I said, all of it? And he said, yes, I have an anonymous donor. And
3: really?
2: It will cover that, so go ahead and get it. We did, and the choir rang from those bells for a couple of years on tour. And I would teach the tabernacle choir singers how to ring those bells on tour.
3: Okay, so you were in the choir.
2: At the time.
3: At the time. Mm-hmm. And how many members were in that little bell choir from the tabernacle choir? I mean, or how many people
2: did you? Oh, we had 68 people ringing bells.
3: Serious?
2: Yeah.
3: Really?
2: Yeah, and come thou fount of every blessing and praise to the Lord the Almighty. And it's glorious to have 68 people ringing from the choir loft.
3: Yeah. So would they be in their seats?
2: They'd stand.
3: Uh-huh.
2: Yeah. Stand right there and ring those bells while they sang.
3: How cool. We've got Jennifer and Scott here with us today, too. We want to get to you and talk about your experience and how you got started with bell ringing. Jennifer, let's start with you.
4: I started in high school at Murray High School. My piano teacher encouraged me to audition. I had never heard of a bell choir before. Most people probably hadn't either. Murray High School had a pretty good bell choir for several years, and I rang all 3 years there.
3: Now, wait, did this start, though, Tom, with you and Brighton? And then the other high schools went, oh.
2: Her choir director, Lee Flinders, and I were good friends. And yes,
3: you kind of started
2: from
3: this
2: that.
3: Whole, yeah. Okay, go ahead, Jennifer.
4: Amazingly enough, I was looking through some papers about a month ago and found one where I'd written about a story. In high school, we were going to record our cassette tape of our music, and one of our bells cracked, the middle C. We can't record without a middle C. It's a very important note. So I thought, who has bell choirs around the state? And I called Mr. Waldron at Brighton High to ask if we could borrow one of their bells for our recording. So I did borrow it from him, and I didn't remember his face, but we had met before. It's kind of odd that I didn't remember that experience till I found it, but I was really excited to know that I'd met him before.
3: How funny.
4: With bells. And let's see, after that, about 10 years later, I ran into someone from Murray High School who was ringing with a multi-denominational choir, and he said that I should probably come join their choir, and so I did that for a few years. We rang at all different faiths, and it was a very educational and very fun experience.
3: Yeah.
4: And I heard a couple years later, the second year of the bells on Temple Square, that they were holding auditions. So I came to audition with probably 200 other people. It was very intimidating, but I managed to make it through the process.
3: Really? So, Tom, you held those auditions?
2: Mm-hmm.
3: That?
2: It was about 50, Jennifer.
4: I felt like 200.
3: It was much more than that.
4: Very smart, talented people.
3: And when was that?
4: Was that 2006?
3: So at the very start, so you've been with...
4: I missed their very first year, so yeah, I've been with them since then.
3: Okay, great. Scott, tell us your story.
1: My experience is a little different than hers because I wasn't in a bell choir in high school. We had a set of bells in the choir that I sang in high school, and there was one song we did ring the bells, but that was my whole experience.
3: Mm.
1: And so fast forward, I've always wanted to participate in the Mormon Tabernacle Choir organization, and one Saturday I was thumbing through the church news. And there was this little article that said the Mormon Tabernacle Choir was going to be starting up a bell choir and they would be holding auditions. It did say no experience was necessary. And so I thought, I really do not know why I felt so compelled to join. But it kind of put this little seed in my brain and I really could not stop thinking about it. And I went to my wife and I said, I really want to audition for this Bells on Temple Square. And she looked at me like I was crazy because I'm busy at work and with the family. But she did say that she would support me if I would audition. And this was at the very beginning. So it was a big process too. So we did show up and there was at least 200 there on that one. Isn't that right, Tom?
2: 204.
1: Yeah.
3: Wow.
1: So we're sitting there and the first thing we had to take was a theory test. And
3: did you know ahead of time what to expect at this audition?
1: They alluded to some, they kind of outlined the process.
3: So it's good that you had some kind of musical background.
1: Yes, that was really good. Yeah. But I am not, I didn't major in it. I mean, Tom is amazing.
3: What is your experience with music?
1: It was more of, music has played an important role in my life. It always has. I've been involved in high school and even before that when I was little, singing
3: okay.
1: and playing the piano. Mm-hmm. And I have a guitar, but most of it has just been just music and me and realizing how, music plays such an important role in life in so many aspects. I think the spiritual part of life, music plays an important part for everybody, mm-hmm. really, I think. In the scriptures, it says that a song is like a prayer unto me, and that has really always been important to me, that music part of it. And so that's how music has been for me.
3: Yeah.
1: So when we, I had taken classes and stuff, so when we had to take the theory test, I'm sitting there thinking, it was intense. There was lots of questions. And for someone who's like, I did my best. And and there was one question where it asked us to define some Italian words that, you have to, in music, when you read music, there's lots of Italian in there.
3: Yeah.
1: And the word, I looked at it and I'm like, what does that mean? What does that mean? And I kept thinking, I'll just put that. And I'm like, no, I can't do that. Because if I get it wrong, then they'll just think I'm dumb. But if I leave it blank, then they'll just think I don't know. And so after we finished, that was my thinking. I don't even know. So I took that and I went and stood in line because after that we had to do a rhythm test, which is a whole nother thing.
3: Oh, wow.
1: But anyway, so I'm waiting in line for my rhythm test and I had my test. I was folding my arms and had my test and the person standing next to me was sitting there and he had his page of his test was open to that word. And it had the word and it had written what they did. And I remember sitting there thinking, I wonder if that really is the answer. And then I said, what are you thinking? I can't even believe that is entering your mind. The Mormon Tabernacle Choir. And I'm like, whatever. And then as soon as I got home that day, I looked up that word in the dictionary.
3: Mm-hmm.
1: And the person in front of me was wrong.
3: They were wrong.
1: It was wrong. And I've told that to my kids. I have told that to everyone. Here is a lesson we all need to learn. We will be tempted and you never know when.
3: That's great.
1: But don't do it. You just do it. Anyway, so that was, and then we did the rhythm test.
3: Mm-hmm.
1: And just in front of us was some music with patterns. And there was one for the left hand and one for the right hand. And then you just had to tap on a table the rhythms while someone was sitting there with a pen.
3: Staring
1: looking
3: at you,
1: staring at you the whole time. And it was scary. It was scary.
3: Sure.
1: And from what I was gathering is they let you go until you messed up, I guess, and then they dismissed you. And I can't remember how many patterns there were, 11, 12 or something like that. And I got to the last one and it was probably the trickiest one, I think. And it had some triplets and rests thrown in there. And I did it and I just remember just doing it, just kind of like throwing all caution to the wind.
3: Try this, yeah.
1: And the gentleman who was a member of the choir, I think, because I've seen him since, who was helping, looked at me and he said, "That you did very good."
3: Nice.
1: And I felt like falling over right there on the floor because I was so stressed out. But it was an amazing experience. Then after that, we got a call back.
3: So it was theory and rhythm.
1: Uh-huh, that first day. And then based on the results of that, and I don't want to know my results. I really don't. So after that, then we got a call back to actually go play. And in the conference center up on one of the lobbies, they had set up tables with the bells.
3: Had you ever touched a bell?
1: Other than that one experience with the choir, but it was like, a little teeny bell.
3: Mm-hmm.
1: And so they had assigned me to ring some of the big bronze ones. They're probably stand about 12 inches tall, maybe, the ones I was playing. And that was it. We had to sight read. The music was right in front of us, mm-hmm. and he started conducting this. And there we were, 26
3: wow.
1: of us or so. and we started playing. And I remember, as soon as I started hearing it, I didn't ring because it was so beautiful. I sat there just thinking, this is amazing. And where we were playing in the conference center, all the granite around, the sound was just reverberating around the room. And I just sat there. And I was like, this is so beautiful. But then I thought, oh, my goodness. This is an audition. I should be playing. And I started playing. And then from there, I made it into the group, and I've been with them ever since.
3: That's a great story.
1: Yeah, it's been fun.
3: So, Tom, maybe you can explain to us, when you read music for bells, how is it written?
2: It's written very much like piano music, only a little more extensive. You probably couldn't play a lot of it on the piano. But the ringers are looking for two diatonic tones and the accidentals that go with those diatonic tones.
3: Give us a little idea of what diatonic tone and accidentals are.
2: For instance, Jennifer, your bells are what, G and
4: G F? And A.
2: G and A.
4: So I have the G flat, the G sharp, the A flat, and the A sharp to go along with the regular G and A.
2: And then she has the octave above those too.
3: So those are the bells you're responsible for. Right? Those notes? Is that how it is?
4: Those notes. If those notes appear on the staff, then I am supposed to ring that bell. Or bells. Sometimes we ring three at the same time.
2: Jennifer could be responsible for 12 bells.
3: Oh, wow. So you just, how do you set them in front of you so that you know?
4: Everyone has their own little arrangement. Yes. Really? Depends on which ones you have to pick up the fastest and put down the fastest. But I put the G and the A directly in front of me, and then the A flat, G sharp right in the middle. Because it could be either one. If it's the G sharp, it's with my left hand. Mm-hmm. A flat, it's mostly with my right hand, depending on how that song
1: goes. It's quite a sight, too.
3: Yeah,
1: when you look
3: incredible.
1: Down the table with all those bells laying there, it's just beautiful.
3: I'm sure.
1: And there's just, I mean, you have, each ringer has probably, I don't know, 3 feet of space in front of them. And it's just bells, chimes up on the top.
3: So can you... Could you step out and step over to a different place and play different bells easily, you know, in a different, I don't even know what to call them.
4: Different position.
3: Yeah, could you just swap positions and be like, oh, now I know how to read
4: this.
3: We
4: do. Yeah. It's fun to do that, too. Yeah. So it makes you stretch your brain a little bit, so you're not looking at the same line in space every time.
3: True.
4: But it's fun to play other people's bells. I play really, really small ones, so just for me to go two or three positions down, the bells are much bigger and heavier, and I realize how much out of shape I am.
2: We encourage them to... try different positions so that they become more valuable to us.
3: Yeah, very true. This is Everything Creative. We're talking today with Tom Waldron, Scott Hickson, and Jennifer Probert, who are part of the Bell Choir, Bells on Temple Square, and they're ringers. I wanted you to talk, Jennifer, maybe talk about, you have these little bells in front of you, and we were talking about the heavy and the lighter bells. Maybe, I don't know, can you pick one up and show us how you ring them? Tell us a little bit about how you learned, maybe if somebody has never seen these before, doesn't know how they work.
4: Inside the bell is an arm that we call a clapper, and it has a head on it. And when you move your arm in an outward, downward position,
3: I know this
4: or
3: is hard.
4: Motion,
3: this,
4: yes,
3: <it's> radio.
4: You slightly flick your wrist when you get to the furthest part of your reach.
3: So you extend your arm out.
4: Yes.
3: And then
4: with the little flick of your wrist, do you want me to ring one?
3: Yeah.
4: The clapper will hit the side of the bell like this. And then to stop the sound, you damp it on your, just under your shoulder blade.
3: Okay.
4: And then I learned how to ring it in high school. We were also pretty new. Our conductor was new, and he didn't know either, so we watched a video. And the video told us to, when we rang that bell, not to spill the water, the imaginary water that's in the bell. So it was kind of a...
3: Oh, so keeping it upright.
4: A small motion, yes.
3: Yeah.
4: Almost like a football. And then when I got into this bell choir, we were encouraged to ring a little bit bigger and higher as a more artistic and expression, full of expression type motion. And it's a little bit bigger. We spill the water, but it's much more beautiful to watch visually.
3: Hmm. What is the purpose of keeping the bell in that position? Does it have to do with sound at all?
4: It does.
3: Okay.
4: The sound waves that come off of the bell casing itself travel in a horizontal direction. The top cup part of the bell that's emptied, that doesn't produce any sound. The sound waves come out of the side of the bell, so when you ring, you want to project those sound waves towards the audience's ears. And we do some fun techniques to change that sound, kind of like a wah sound. that makes the sound a little more, it gives it more variety. Sometimes we hit the bells on the table, on a sponge-covered table, so that we don't damage the casing, and that makes more of a clinky plunk sound. I can do that on my lap, yeah. I guess. That's
2: called martellato.
3: Oh, okay. A lot of fun noises.
5: Is that specific to bell ringing?
2: I don't know. No, it's just a quick articulation.
3: Okay.
2: A thump.
4: Okay. And then there are other techniques we use. Sometimes the smaller bells, we use our thumbs a lot, just a thumb damp. So it rings just a little bit more than the clunk on your lap, on the table, on my lap. Or sometimes we have mallets that we hit the bells with, another slightly different variation. And other times we shake the bells, kind of like a trill on the piano, that's more sustained. And
3: can you do that?
4: It's kind of loud.
3: Oh, yeah. So it's more than just one technique, like ring. I mean, there's a...
1: Yeah, and you have each one of those different things have a notation in the music. So when you have a bell, and I mean your note, underneath that note will be a little marking that'll tell you how to ring it. So whether you mallet it or you pluck it, which means you leave it on the table and you reach inside the bell and grab the little...
4: Clapper?
1: Yeah, the clapper, and you just kind of thump it down into the bell itself. So it's just a little different sound than the mallet. And then there's other notations where you rub the side of the bell, the lip of the bell, with your mallet, and it creates a humming. It just almost brings the sound from within the bell.
2: It's called singing bells, but it imitates putting your finger around a piece of crystal.
3: Yeah.
2: With water, you dip your mm-hmm. finger in the water and go around the crystal lip. It imitates that sound.
1: Yeah. And there's all a notation for each one of that. So as
3: so
1: you're
3: that's
1: watching.
3: That's crazy. You're watching. You're not only looking for your note and having to, I mean, it's serious hand-eye coordination and
1: it
3: multitasking.
1: Really is.
3: I mean, you've got to be.
1: And then too, I mean, now I know why they do rhythm tests. Because if you play a 16th note one time in a measure, it's all about. You have to have your eye on the director and be in that rhythm because you don't want to miss your note. If you miss the note, then you don't get a second chance.
3: True, and you're
1: just
3: watching
1: goes right
3: him.
1: On.
3: Yeah. Wow. What's it like to direct that? I mean, it sounds like you've been doing it for a really long time. But in the beginning, think about, I mean, was that, how do you guide people in that situation?
2: It's very special. It's always fun to be creative. And to make people happy or present a performance where people go home feeling good or whistling songs. But this is a little more than that because we're set apart musical missionaries. Mm. And we each have a feeling that we're doing this for our Savior. We're not sure of all the consequences of what we're doing. But we feel like it's helping the missionary effort of the church.
4: Yeah. That's a very unique and spiritual experience. We know the power of music to touch people and their hearts, but the bells have such a visual, artistic effect that really empowers the spirit to touch people's souls through just how beautiful it is. And also through the light that's in our eyes, we are just so happy and having so much fun mm-hmm. playing these bells, and we're just encouraged to let that show, and it comes through naturally in our music.
1: I remember the first time we participated with the Mormon Tabernacle Choir and rang with them, and we were standing in the loft. At the time, the tabernacle was under renovation, so we did most of our things in the conference center, and they had us stand in the aisles between, right amongst the choir. And we start ringing, and the sound of the orchestra and the choir and the bells, it just all just engulfed. And it was just amazing, the feeling that you had, and just overcome with emotion, really. And to be able to sit there with this conference center full of people, and you suddenly at that moment started realizing that this was all about the Savior, and that there is someone out there that is being touched in a way that could not be done in any other way.
3: Yeah.
1: And to be able to be a part of that. And one of the things that Tom does amazing, we go to rehearsal, and it's almost like going to a fireside some ways. He'll stop and he shares with us his testimony. He shares with us stories from the scriptures. And we sit and just soak it in. And he really knows the mission of this organization. He really does. And he believes it. And he testifies that to us all the time. And we feel that. And it's that mission, really, that makes this all worth it.
3: Yeah.
1: Because I never grew up thinking I was going to be in a bell choir.
3: Sure, yeah.
1: And to be honest, sometimes I sit there and I think, wow, people came. But what's so neat about it is that it is a spiritual thing and that there are ways that people will be touched because of music that cannot be done in any other way.
3: Yeah.
1: And the Lord knew that. And to be able to take part in that and to be able to bear our testimonies through the use of our talents and the interaction that we have. Tom's really good at getting us opportunities to involve with the other Bell organizations that are around to put us in situations where we can really have fun.
3: Yeah.
1: And interchange with that.
2: Nancy, one of the things that is really special with this group is we have access when we perform alone. Our main purpose in existence is to support Mac Wilberg and the Tabernacle Choir,
3: mm-hmm.
2: whatever he needs. If he needs bells, that's our main purpose. But also we're given the opportunity to do two or three performances a year on our own. And we have access to these wonderful Tabernacle Choir organists who assist us. And if we want to, we have access from members of the orchestra at Temple Square for small ensembles to accompany us. Or we accompany them. And that's an aspect of Bells on Temple Square that you don't see in other bell groups. We have professional musicians
3: mm-hmm.
2: with us in addition to us, and that's exciting.
3: Yeah. And it's not just a Christmas thing, right?
2: No.
3: I mean, people think of the bells, and that's where you go.
1: They do. What's funny is that's one of the biggest questions that I get. I don't know about you, but a lot of people say, you know, now that the Christmas concert's over, so, oh, you guys don't...
3: I'm
1: like, we practice every week.
4: I always get asked, when do you start playing Christmas music? Yeah. Oh, April or May.
1: Yeah, we practice every week. We are there every week rehearsing. Whenever the choir needs us, we're there. We do at least two concerts a year, and one in the spring, and as well, bells and Christmas, don't get me wrong, they they do have something about it to be together. I mean, you have to have bells with Christmas, and that's some of the most beautiful music, but there are some amazing things out there that aren't holiday, and just as beautiful.
3: Well, as we are approaching the Christmas season, you have a concert coming up, is that right?
2: We do.
3: Let's talk about that.
2: November 19th in the Tabernacle. We're doing a concert, and we have Linda Margetts and Bonnie Goodliff at the organ, Tamara Oswald on the harp, Janine Gokritz on the flute, and Bonnie Schroeder on the oboe.
3: Wow.
2: And it's going to be a wonderful concert. Half of it's Christmas, and half of it is other types of music.
3: And it's on Temple Square.
2: It's on Temple Square in the Tabernacle.
3: And it is strict, so those other instruments with the bells, that's the concert. How long is the concert?
2: It'll be approximately an hour and a half.
3: Wow. That will be just beautiful. I'm looking forward to that.
2: It's always fun to see 3,000 people in the Tabernacle listening to bells.
3: Yeah. Well, I was reading in something that said the 2006 Christmas Concert of the Bells on Temple Square, held in the Conference Center, attracted an audience of over 15,000 people.
2: It did.
3: And it's believed to be one of the largest crowds ever to attend a handbell performance. Certainly don't.
1: I'm sure it was. was quite an
3: adventure.
1: That's
3: a lot
1: that
3: of
1: was
3: people.
1: So much fun.
2: Unless you count the Rose Bowl Parade. There was a handbell group that did play at the Rose Bowl Parade, so they performed for however many hundreds of thousands were there. But in a sitting situation, that may have been the biggest audience.
3: Yeah, and that's pretty amazing and such a great thing to be able to expose people to these bells. You know, I mean, even just Jennifer, when you rang that one little bell, it was like, oh, listen to that, you know, to someone who's not really, I don't hear that sound every day. It's beautiful.
4: It is very unique. I just feel really honored to be part of it.
3: Yeah, it's such a unique opportunity. And for each of you, not very many people get that chance to to be a part of something that big. Well, for more information for our listeners, including an article and special video, our listeners can visit news.lds.org. We're talking with Tom Waldron and Scott Hickson and Jennifer Probert today on Everything Creative about being part of the bells on Temple Square. I want to talk a little bit more about these bells and actually have you ring some of them and tell us more about them. Let's get into these big ones. So Jennifer, the smaller bells, you ring one of those for us. Scott, maybe you can explain and talk about this big thing you have here.
1: Sure. Obviously, the bigger the bell gets, the lower the sound. Mm-hmm. And so we have a set that is, it's called in the second octave. Tom, how is the octaves when you say F2?
2: Well, middle C is considered C5, and so C2 would be three octaves below that.
1: Middle C.
3: Okay.
1: And these are made of aluminum, and they're quite big.
3: Now explain about how big that bell is.
1: I would say this is probably, do you think that's 18 inches maybe, or so tall from there? And we have one that's probably just a little bit bigger, so maybe up to 2 feet. It's because it's aluminum, it's lighter than it really looks, but it is still heavy. And when you're ringing it out in front of you, you can feel it in your back.
3: But it's a good workout.
1: Let me ring it so that you can kind of hear. And I like to say feel how it sounds, because it really is. So here we go. Really low. And you can, it just
3: kind of
1: gets
3: it
1: in you.
3: Mm-hmm.

0: anticipate his downbeat or whenever the beat is you're ringing.
1: Oh, right.
0: So you actually have to start moving the bell to ring before it's time to ring it.
1: Okay, how
0: so
1: do you know
0: you
1: how to
0: have
1: do that?
0: Time.
1: Just practice,
0: yeah,
1: figure it out.
0: You just have to feel it.
1: Yeah.
0: Because you have to, the music's what's important. And so if you start ringing it when you're supposed to have the sound, you'll miss it every
1: mm-hmm.
0: time. So you have to give it time because that's 12 inches or more for the clapper to hit the
1: to
0: side
1: hit
0: of
1: there.
0: The bell.
1: Exactly.
0: So you have to do that. But it's really fun. This is interesting. I play C and E, and they're accidentals, so C
1: okay.
0: sharp and E flat and those. But because my bells are so big, I can't have them on the table all
1: right.
0: at once.
1: Right, I was going to ask you about that.
0: So I have to switch them out. So I'll have to make little notes on my music. So if I
1: this
0: can only hit six bells on my table, then I'll have to put a little note that says switch out the C2 with the C sharp C2.
1: And where do you keep them?
0: They're right behind me.
1: Oh, wow.
0: We have little cases that they sit in. So I'll have to turn around and make the switch without making any noise, dropping any mallets
1: Has
0: or clinking the bells
1: before?
0: Together. No, of
1: Never.
0: Course not. Yes, it does happen. It happens occasionally. But the more we practice, the better it can be. And then I'll learn, don't put the mallet there. Put it here
1: mm-hmm.
0: so that it doesn't get knocked off. And we do have little foam cradles that we place under the bells to keep them from rolling into one another.
1: Because you lay them on their side.
0: Yep, they
1: when
0: lay
1: you
0: on the side
1: down.
0: On the table, yes. And so because of that, they couldn't roll.
1: Mm-hmm.
0: And so we have little cradles that have been made that we set them in so that they don't roll into the bell that's sitting next to them. And then I play two octaves. So I play the C2 as well as the C3, the octave above that. And so I'll have them next to each other many times. So that I'll have the C, the octave higher ready, and then when I need to play the octave lower, it'll be right next to it, and then have to switch them out occasionally.
1: Wow.
0: So it is fun. It's different. Playing the smaller bells and playing the big bells, it is different.
1: Jennifer, have you played the bigger bells before?
2: No, I haven't dared. I'd be afraid I'd drop it.
1: Yeah.
2: I don't think I'm that strong.
1: It's about as big as you are.
2: My teeny little bells. Yeah, his is, what would you say the diameter is of that?
0: Oh my goodness,
2: that's
0: a good question. It's 2 feet across.
2: And mine is probably 2 inches, if that. Some of ours may go down to 1 inch. The highest one that's 4 octaves above middle C would be C9. That one's probably 1 inch. And I don't think a lot of people's ears could even hear that very well.
1: Yeah. Now talk to us about how you play two at a time. So many can you play at a time in one hand?
2: I can only fit three, because I only have five fingers. But usually, if we do a Shelly technique, it's two bells in one hand at one time. And you can cross the handles.
1: So it makes like an X in your
2: the
1: hand.
2: The two bells, mm-hmm. right, create an X. And you can turn one of those bells so that the clapper is always facing away from you to hit the bell. So you can turn one of the bells in your hand so that only one bell will ring at a time. Sometimes
1: how you do it.
2: Yes, you have to isolate just one note at a time, but you don't have time to pick it up the bell fast enough. If you do three, then the smallest bell is always held in by your pinky, and we're holding on for dear life, so we don't accidentally drop one.
1: So it's not that you're playing all three of those bells at once. You've got them turned so that they won't play.
2: Sometimes we do. It depends on the song. That's what Tom was referring to in piano music. I don't think most people have enough fingers to play as many notes as we play at the same time. There's how many ringers in our choir? 30?
3: We use 27 in a performance.
2: So imagine 27 sets of hands on the piano. That would be a lot of notes.
1: Yeah.
2: but each person is responsible for just their notes, but we are all a team. There's no way we could play a song with one person missing. It's very difficult to have notes missing.
1: Could you play both of the, I don't even know what notes you have there, but can you make it so they both sound?
2: I do.
1: Gonna sound? Okay.
2: I have a D and an A, so they should sound okay together. You can hear the A, the high one, and the lower one.
1: So then you'll just set those down and pick up and be ready for your next.
2: And a lot of planning for the song is just choreographing, picking up and putting down. We have some difficult songs. Every year, Tom tries to keep us challenged. Some songs that move very, very fast and a lot of notes playing at the same time.
0: And you need to know when to pass off a bell to your neighbor.
1: Oh,
0: it's
1: really?
0: Because sometimes there's, even though it's your bell, the way the notes are placed, you can't get to that bell. Or if you can, you can't get to it so it sounds the best. And so you'll ask your neighbor, can you ring that bell for me? And so when you're ringing, they'll reach over,

0: grab your bell, ring it, put it back, and then they just keep going. And it really is a ballet. When you go to a Bells concert, I tell this to people all the time, if you've never been, you need to go at least once. Mm-hmm. And you'll find, my wife said that when she went to the first rehearsal, she's like, I found myself just mesmerized watching.
1: Yeah, it's true.
0: Because it's a visual art as well. Mm-hmm.
1: It's a dance. It really is.
0: It really is. And I used to, you know, I talk to people and I say, you know what, when you sing, that's great, but you don't have to take your voice box out and put another voice box in to sing another note. There's some challenges that come with ringing bells. And if you pick up the wrong note and you ring it and it's the wrong note, well, you got to stop it as fast as you can and get down and pick up the right bell.
1: Now, how does that feel, you know, Scott, when you're ringing that great big bell and you have to stop it? I mean, do you just hit your shoulder with it?
0: You know what? That's really interesting. The aluminum ones and the bronze ones, because I have the two different kinds, are different to stop them differently. When you pick up the bell, you have to, Jennifer mentioned this, you have to push it into your body somewhere. And so the first time I was ringing, here I am ringing, and you have to dampen the bell because you don't want it to continue ringing when the notes change. And you just throw it into your body. And I would go home and I'd have these bruises on my arms and on my shoulder. And so now I've kind of figured out a way that I can dampen on other parts that are a little softer.
1: Bruises everywhere.
0: Yeah, exactly. But with the aluminum bells, I actually dampen it with my hand. So I'll ring it and then I'll grab the lip of the bell with my hand. Because of the way it is, to bring it into my body and dampen it would be almost impossible because the bell is too big.
1: Yeah.
0: One of my fellow ringers told me an example. It's like holding, imagine, sledgehammers, and you're waving them in front of you. Can you imagine if you hold a sledgehammer out in front of you and just hold it, the pressure you'd feel on your back just holding out in front of you? It's like that, but then waving them around like that. And I thought that was a great example.
1: So you don't even have to work out. Because you get it at practice, right?
0: Oh, yeah. I'm so physically fit.
2: We call it pumping bronze.
0: Yeah, my sister says you can have forearms like Popeye.
1: That's funny. And Tom, you have a story about, I don't know what we should call it, an accident with a bell?
2: Oh, you want to hear about that one? We hadn't organized bells on Temple Square yet, but we were ringing them with the Tabernacle Choir. As I mentioned, the ringers would ring. And Craig said, I want the aluminum bell up there, one of the big ones. And so I was on the back row with the big bell, and they really vibrate big. You can feel them vibrating in your fingers. But I was ringing vigorously I think it was I Saw Three Ships, Mac Wilberg's arrangement of I Saw Three Ships. And it was time to dampen that C2. And I pulled it into my shoulder and wasn't careful, and the lip touched my ear. And it was just like a serrating knife with the vibrations, and it cut my ear.
1: It did.
2: There I was in the Tabernacle Choir Christmas concert with blood dripping down my ear.
1: Sustained an injury from a bell.
0: Luckily, I have not drawn blood yet.
1: Yet. Well, we'd love specific instances, any stories you can think you can tell that would be inspiring or touching or even funny, anything.
2: I'd like to back up a little bit to where we were talking about the audition. Scott did a great job of telling about his experience as an auditioner. I was so worried when we put this notice out that nobody would audition. And we got 204 applications. And Leanna Wilmore and I talked about how are we going to narrow this down. So we decided to narrow down, first of all, and find out who the real musicians were. And that's why the theory test.
1: Okay.
2: We don't give the theory test anymore, really. But after that theory test, then we watched them ring. We had four different groups ringing. I think there were 25 in each group ringing. So that made 100 that we called back. And I had a pretty good idea after that ringing audition who I wanted, but I wanted to feel their spirit. And so Craig Jessup let me use his office on the 20th floor of the church office building, and I brought in each of the ringers, and all 100 of them.
1: Wow.
2: And had them bear their testimony to me. And with... with that experience, I was able to get the spirit of who the ringer really was. Mm-hmm. We have wonderful, strong testimonies in that group, and that really helps.
1: And you have such a vision for this group, and you understand the purpose of it more than just let's make some beautiful music and entertain people. That's obvious that there's a mission and a purpose for you.
2: That's true. We feel like we have a venue or an avenue into the lives of our friends in the world that haven't realized or heard the gospel yet. Mm-hmm. And we might be able to rough up a bit of interest through our bell ringing.
1: Have you had any experiences with that?
2: We have a lot of people asking if they can come and attend our rehearsals. Mm. And we'll set up anywhere from half a dozen to 30 chairs on a given Wednesday night for people who want to come in and watch us ring. Sometimes they're young men's, young women's groups, single adult groups, and other times I'll get letters from people who are not members of the church that are coming into Salt Lake City and ask if they can experience listening to us rehearse. And so, in fact, a couple, we've even put gloves on their hands and let them ring because they've come from ringing groups in their churches.
1: Interesting. So great. Talk about the gloves for a second. What is the purpose? You have your gloves on.
0: You know, it's kind of interesting. We just came from an opportunity that we had to spend some time ringing with, a master ringer. He does arranging of musics, and he was talking to us about the gloves, some things that I didn't realize. Originally, the English handbells, like Tom was talking about, had leather handles. And the leather handles would deteriorate a lot faster with the sweat from your hands and things, and so that they would protect those handles by wearing gloves. We wear them now more to protect the bells themselves. The oils on your hand, they tarnish. We clean them all the time, and so that's why we wear the gloves. And a lot of the gloves they're just soft. Some of them have little rubber dots all over them, so that increases your grip,
1: mm-hmm.
0: yes. And then it also gives you something you can use to change the pages, turn the pages on.
1: Oh, yeah.
0: Because that's another thing you've got to enter into the ballet is to change the pages. A lot of us will use tabs that we'll put on the pages so that we can turn them quickly mm-hmm. and not miss. So that's kind of why we wear the gloves.
2: Scott's wearing a bicycle glove.
0: Yeah. This is one that, you know, it's funny. I go through about between each concert, about two pair of gloves because your fingers break through. Mm-hmm. And last Christmas? We did the song where I was ringing one of the big bells. And I swear I had to ring it 80 plus times in a row, one after another after another.
1: Wow.
0: And you would get blisters on your finger. And so I would put some moleskin, I would double glove, and still your fingers would poke through the gloves. And so in experimenting, so I have some bicycle gloves that have a leather palm, and then they breathe on the top so that
1: it's quite a sport you're involved in.
0: It is.
1: It really is
0: definitely.
3: I like to wear gardening gloves for rehearsals because they're a little bit thicker, and where we ring the Shelley bells and are always crossing them in our knuckles, we tend to get some calluses in there. And if we ring a whole lot, sometimes we can get some small blisters.
2: Hers are cute, neon purple and green.
3: I like to match my outfit. I think black is so boring.
0: That is true.
1: So many things we don't think about.
2: Nancy, can I talk to you a little bit about auditions?
1: Yes. Go right ahead.
2: When people audition for bells, there are a few requirements. First of all, they have to be a member of the LDS Church. They have to be active members in their church. They can't live further away than 100 miles from Temple Square. They have to be 20 years old to audition, and no older than 45, and we'll listen to them or give them a chance to audition between those ages. Then when they reach age 50, we ask them to retire, which is a hard thing to do. We've seen two retire. It was really hard to see our good friends leave. Mm-hmm. And we're in the process of accepting auditions once a year, and that's going on right now.
1: Oh, so you always have a once a year audition because there are spots that open?
2: Somebody turns 50, or they may move out of state. Mm-hmm. They may have a different family situation. They need to be home with their families instead of ringing for a while.
1: But
2: occasionally we need to fill that spot.
1: So that's a little heads up for our listeners that maybe meet those requirements and who are interested. Well, good. Do you travel?
2: We have traveled once, haven't we? We went up to Garland Tabernacle in Box Elder County and put on a performance up there in a beautifully remodeled tabernacle.
0: That was quite an experience. That was fun.
1: How fun.
3: My mom's asked me multiple times if we would come play in her ward, and I say, sorry, we just don't do that.
1: It's not something you can do.
3: It's a big production. There's a lot of support staff that goes into just arranging and moving and setting up and taking care of all that equipment. There's a lot of boxes and heavy things involved, and it's not so simple.
1: Yeah, people need to come and see you.
3: They do.
1: Absolutely. Well, we're talking today to Tom Waldron and Scott Hickson, Jennifer Probert, about bell ringing, and they're part of the bells on Temple Square. And I just wanted to ask, you've talked a little bit, you've mentioned the word hand chimes and handbells. What's the difference? Who can tell us about
2: hand
1: that?
2: Hand chimes are a square aluminum tube that it's a more mellow sound than the bell. And a little bit like a music box in its sound, or a celeste, whereas the bell is definitely a bell sound.
1: So there's just different places for the different sounds?
2: Yes, it gives you a different color in the music. It's like, okay, we'll use woodwinds here, so that's our bells, and now we'll use the brass, so we switch to chimes.
1: Now, who does the arrangements? Where do you find this music? Do you do any arranging, or is there...
2: There's lots of bell arrangements available on the internet to find. Lots of bell publishers, and there's not a lot of LDS music arranged for bells, so once in a while I'll attempt that. Wish I'd have paid attention in school more if I'd have known where I was going to be.
3: Brother Waldron is so modest. He arranges a lot of songs. Our programs have a huge variety. It's not just listening to some bells ring. There's variety between classical and spiritual and some Christmas. It's not really our Christmas concert, but we have a couple Christmas songs. And Tom's got a couple of his own songs on the program.
0: Some of
3: They're
0: the
3: very
0: most
3: good.
0: Beautiful songs we do have been Tom's arrangements. They really have been.
1: He's just
0: very,
1: humble.
0: Very
1: Thanks.
0: Talented.
1: Yes.
0: He understands the bells, and he understands the sounds they can create.
1: Sure.
0: And he uses them well. And he challenges us at the same time.
1: Do you look at it ever and say, what? We're going to play that?
0: Oh, yeah.
1: All
0: well,
1: the time.
0: He's done an arrangement on this concert of Amazing Grace that when you look at that, you're thinking, is it humanly possible? But he brings it out of us, and it's wonderful.
1: Do you have other favorite songs?
2: One of my favorites is Stravinsky's Firebird Suite. I'd do that every concert if I could get away with it.
0: It is beautiful. It's one of a very fun one.
3: I remember the Italian Symphony because it was just so fast and full and wild, and we just did not think we could do it at all. We rehearsed it and rehearsed it till we couldn't stand it anymore, and we finally got it.
0: Yeah, a little, it was a year ago or so, we did a version of Wizards in Winter. Is that the name of the song? That if you've ever, on the internet, there's that video that was out there with the home with all the Christmas lights. And it was made to a music. And it was, and it's almost a rock song.
2: It's the Transylvania Orchestra.
0: That's it. And it's just intense. And we did that with bells.
1: Really?
0: And the visual, the light people did this light show on the roof of the tabernacle.
1: Wow.
0: Right in the middle of the concert. And it was so fun. It was amazing. Some of those upbeat songs that really get us involved are really fun for us.
1: Fun.
0: And then for the audience, too, especially when they introduce some of the effects that they put in.
2: Good Vibrations by the Beach Boys. We managed to put one of them in.
0: Yeah,
3: how fun. Our concert last spring was with a Americana theme, and I think that touched a lot of people. Even my dad said that he got teary-eyed because it was so beautiful. It had a lot of my favorite songs on it, too.
1: How do you rehearse at home? Is there a way that you can practice by yourself, or does that not work?
2: We've got one ringer that actually uses silverware in place of the bells, and she'll sit there and read her position with a knife, a fork, and a spoon, and a steak knife four bells.
3: How did you know that's what I do?
2: Do you do that too?
3: I do.
2: Courtney
3: have to.
2: Does it.
3: Yes.
2: Yeah.
3: Yes. Knives are the sharps and forks are, Caesar,
1: so you just
3: the spoons
1: lay down in front of you so that you're just getting used to the movements that you have to make and the bells you have to grab. Is that right?
3: Yes. And make notes for myself so I know what's coming up because it is choreography.
0: My parents have some of those wood spoons that you. I'll use those for my bells.
3: Yeah.
0: The wood spoon, fork, and knife.
2: We don't let them take the bells home. But we do let them take the music a little bit if they need it.
0: Yeah, I usually will take the music home at least once or twice so that I can put the tabs in and really go through and get to the rhythm and the counting and where your notes, because, you know, when you were rehearsing with the bells, we have a lot that needs to be done. And so to be able to take some time mentally and kind of rehearse it in your mind, it really is important to do that if you can take some time and think through the pieces.
3: So it's more natural when you're playing it, because when you have 27 individual ringers, you all have to ring together, so it sounds seamless, so it sounds like one pianist.
1: How do you communicate with each other when you're all ringing? I mean, are there looks and movements and things that help you?
3: Somewhat. We rely heavily on following our conductor. If you watch like the symphony or the orchestra, they don't rely heavily on that ictus because they feel it more and they are relying on sound, but we have to follow our conductor because the moment that clapper strikes the sound of the bell is the moment we get the sound, and it sounds much better if it's all together. If it's one unit.
1: Can you hear? What's it like? How much can you hear when you're up there?
0: Yeah, that's a good question. When I'm playing my big bells, that's really the sound that I'm hearing.
1: Yeah, I would imagine.
0: And so and I'm on one extreme side of the choir, and so I'm not hearing all the time what's going on over there. And that's why it's so important to watch the conductor as well. Because if I'm just going along thinking I'm just doing great, it's not going to sound together.
1: Yeah.
0: And so you really do have to concentrate on that, because that's how it's going to put it together.
3: And you get so used to the sound of your notes, and maybe the people right next to you, the whole song to you sounds like just five notes.
0: Yeah, and when we do switch positions occasionally, it's a whole different experience. It is. You get in there and you're like, wow, this is beautiful. I've never heard that bell before. And they're like, well, I play it every song. It's like, oh, well, that's so nice. And every once in a while, ringers will come over by where I ring, and they'll really feel the vibration of the lower bells, and they'll turn around and say, that's my favorite part.
1: Yeah.
0: Because when on the other side, they don't get the same feeling. They'll maybe hear the low coming through, but they don't feel it like you do when you're sitting right there next to it.
1: Yeah.
2: Oftentimes, I'll ask them to not only watch the stick that I'm waving at them with purpose, by the way, but I'll ask them to also listen to each other and try and meld the two together so it's harmonious.
0: Well, one thing that hasn't been mentioned yet is this is a double choir. So we actually have most choirs, I believe, are just single choirs where there's just one person for each bell. And in our choir, it's a double choir, so there are two people ringing at any time a note.
1: Oh, okay.
0: And so the challenge is ringing those two bells on two different sides at the same time. Otherwise, it does. So there's an interesting challenge because of that.
1: Yeah.
0: And sometimes one choir will kind of be a little ahead of the other one, or vice versa, or a little louder. You have to match dynamics. You have to match all of that so that it sounds really good.
1: So you all practice once a week, all year long?
0: Yeah.
1: That's
0: every
1: you just have
0: Wednesday.
1: A set night.
2: Sometimes two times a week if we're approaching a concert.
0: And then if we play with the choir, we go to their rehearsal on Thursday night too.
1: Wow.
0: So
1: that's quite a commitment.
0: Yeah, I think we have one of those weeks coming up where we're going to rehearse almost every single day.
2: It's actually their church job. We ask them to be very judicious in accepting another job in their wards, because this could interfere with that, and often does.
0: Yeah. It is our primary church calling.
1: And what's that like to be with a group of people that you see every week and share this unique experience with?
3: You become quite the family when you are with someone week after week, working really hard together to produce something really beautiful.
1: Mm-hmm.
3: It makes really strong bonds of friendship and sisterhood and brotherhood. I don't know much about a lot of people's personal lives in the choir, but I know a lot about their musicianship and their smile and their testimony just from playing beautiful music with them.
0: It is fun, the relationship that we build among the other ringers.
1: I'd love it if you could just give us a little taste of these bells again before we finish up here.
0: That sounds good there.
1: Well, I'm excited. I'm coming to the concert.
2: Great. We'll watch for you.
1: Thank you all so much for being with us today and Everything Creative. This has been just fascinating. And thanks for taking your time and for bringing these bells. And thank you for your service.
2: Our pleasure.
3: Thank you for having us.
1: I'm Nancy Hansen, and this is Everything Creative. You have been listening to an interview with director Tom Waldron of The Bells on Temple Square, along with two bell ringers, Scott Hickson and Jennifer Probert. To see photos of today's program, visit our website at radio.lds.org. For more information about The Bells on Temple Square, including an article and special video, visit news.lds.org.

0: perfect love casteth out fear. From the Church of Jesus Christ of Latter-day Saints.
1: We follow the Master Minister by Elder Juan Pablo Villar of the 70. As I attend stake conferences throughout the church, I have the wonderful opportunity to go with stake presidents to visit and minister to individual members and families. On these ministering visits, I sometimes wonder what to say and do, especially when those I visit are going through difficult challenges. But instead of focusing on what I might say or do, I have found that focusing on the Master Minister, our Savior, Jesus Christ, helps me most when ministering to others. As in all good things, He is our perfect example. When we leave our homes and get out of our comfort zones to minister to those around us as He would, the Savior will guide us in our efforts. Our ministering will then become more meaningful than anything we could possibly say or do on our own. Do not pass by. When asked, "Who is my neighbor?" Jesus took the opportunity to share a parable. He told of a man on his way from Jerusalem to Jericho who fell among thieves and was robbed, beaten, and left half dead on the road. Soon a priest came by. The priest must have seen that the man was in critical condition, but he did not stop to help. He passed by on the other side of the road. Next, a Levite looked on how badly the man was injured. He too passed by. Then a Samaritan came. Jesus described the Samaritan as having something the priest and Levite did not have. The Samaritan had compassion on the man and went to him, bound up his wounds, and took care of him. The parable of the Good Samaritan is not just about priests, Levites, or Samaritans. It's really about us. We have brothers and sisters left wounded on the side of the road of life. They can be anyone: friends, family, neighbors, community members, and even those sitting in the chapel with us on Sunday. Do we see them and pass by, or do we minister to them with compassion as the Good Samaritan did? Most we see will not have visible wounds. Many suffer silently and do not ask for help. The only way to be sure in our approach is to meet others with the love and compassion that the Samaritan showed. Christ-like ministering means giving compassion to all. Pray to see the needs of others. While Jesus walked through a crowd, a woman suffering for 12 years from an issue of blood reached out to him in faith. When she touched the hem of Jesus' garment, he felt that power or virtue had gone out of him. Jesus turned to the woman and said, "Be of good comfort. Thy faith hath made thee whole. Go in peace." When one sick of the palsy was brought to Jesus through a roof by his friends, Jesus first healed the paralytic spiritually. "Son, thy sins be forgiven thee," he said. In response, the scribes accused Jesus of blasphemy. To help those present understand that he has power on earth to forgive sins, Jesus told the man, "Arise and take up thy bed and go thy way into thine house." Immediately, the man arose before them all. Christ's power to heal the sick physically was the same power he used to heal the spiritually sick. These two instances and many others show that the Savior perfectly understands both the temporal and spiritual needs of others and ministers to them according to those needs. We can do the same. While we cannot perfectly see the needs of others, as the Savior does, we can pray for the ability to see those needs, for guidance in how to address them, and to be the answer to someone else's prayer. Once we see, we must also act with compassion. What is the point of seeing if we don't do anything? If we see and do nothing, we can lose our spiritual vision. As we act, even in small ways, we will receive more of the Savior's light to better see and minister to those around us. Be with them. At times, we may be hesitant to minister to others. We may worry how others will react or how receptive they will be. This has happened to me. In those moments, the most important thing we can do is be with them and love them. Again, the Savior is our perfect example. Just before the resurrected Savior appeared to the Nephites, they had experienced many catastrophes and profound darkness. They were desperate for relief. The Savior could have just spoken to them from heaven and told them what they needed to hear, but he appeared to them and went among them. He taught them and prayed with and for them. The Savior also asked them, "Have ye any that are sick among you? Bring them hither. Have ye any that are lame, or blind, or halt, or maimed, or leprous, or that are withered, or that are deaf, or that are afflicted in any manner? Bring them hither, and I will heal them, for I have compassion upon you. My bowels are filled with mercy." And it came to pass that, when he had thus spoken, all the multitude, with one accord, did go forth, with all them that were afflicted in any manner, and he did heal them every one, as they were brought forth unto him. If you are unsure or anxious about ministering to others, do not worry so much about what to say or do. Start by just being there. President Russell M. Nelson has taught that good inspiration is based upon good information. As you are with them, you will learn about them and know when to visit when they are sick, when to offer and give priesthood blessings, when to listen and bear one another's burdens, that they may be light. Mourn with those that mourn, comfort those that stand in need of comfort, and rejoice with those who rejoice. Do not hesitate. You will be inspired in what the Savior needs you to say and do as you minister. Follow his pattern. The first action the Savior took when he appeared to the Nephites was to tell them to arise and come forth unto him, and to thrust their hands into his side, and feel the prints of the nails in his hands and feet. The Savior did not want them to just see him. They had already witnessed him descend out of heaven and stand in the midst of them. He wanted each of them to come unto him and to feel and know him and what he had done for all the world. And this they did do, going forth one by one, until they had all gone forth. He also called 12 disciples and gave unto them power to baptize and taught the doctrine of baptism. He then commanded the Nephites to stop all contention. "Behold, this is not my doctrine, to stir up the hearts of men with anger, one against another," he said, "but this is my doctrine, that such things should be done away." In many ways, the Savior's ministry in the Book of Mormon serves as a pattern for our own ministering. We can help our brothers and sisters come to Jesus Christ, encourage them to be baptized, and obtain the other ordinances of salvation, and love them and be peacemakers, as the prophet has taught us. At times, it won't be easy to reach out to others. We may even find ourselves in our own trials that make it more difficult to feel motivated to minister in the Savior's way. Trials and difficulties happen to the Redeemer in his ministry. As we take upon ourselves his name and stand as witnesses of him, we will be asked to walk as he did and reach out and love those with whom we come into contact. If we will follow Jesus Christ, the Master Minister, and minister to others as he would, he will strengthen and empower us. Through our ministering, we can bless others' lives and find peace and joy for our own. Make the most of ministering. Opportunities are all around us to minister, as the Savior would have us minister. The following are some ways you can make ministering a regular part of your life. 1. Make contact. Do you know to whom you have been assigned to minister? Reach out to them with your ministering companion. This is how many ministering opportunities are opened. You can find your ministering assignments in the Tools app by selecting your name in the directory and then selecting Ministering. 2. Get to know others. Let those around you know that you care by learning about their lives and show that you are there for them. 3. Pray for them. Pray for opportunities to minister, and for Heavenly Father's help and inspiration to minister as he needs you to. He will guide you by inspiration. 4. Stay in touch. Regularly reach out to those around you. By being in regular contact, you'll be aware and prepared to serve. The Savior showed the perfect example of ministering. We look to Him and minister with charity and love in our hearts, as He does for us. This voice was created using artificial intelligence.
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3: This is Conversations, featuring discussions with members of The Church of Jesus Christ of Latter-day Saints with a unique perspective or an interesting story. Today's conversation is with Elder Claudio R.M. Costa of the Presidency of the 70 of The Church of Jesus Christ of Latter-day Saints. Joining Elder Costa is his wife, Margaret. Elder Costa was sustained as one of the seven presidents of the 70 on October 6, 2007. The host for this conversation is Sherry Du. Sherry Du is currently the president and CEO of Deseret Book Company and a former member of the General Relief Society Presidency of the Church.
4: Welcome. It is an absolute privilege today to welcome Elder Claudio R.M. Costa of the Presidency of the 70 and his wife, Sister Margarecci Costa. For those not familiar with the Church of Jesus Christ of Latter-day Saints, the Quorum of 70 is one of the presiding councils of the Church. And at present, Elder Costa is one of the seven presidents who constitute the Presidency of the 70. Elder Claudio Roberto Mendes Costa was born in Santos, Brazil, to Nelson Mendes Costa and Luzia Tassar Costa. He was sustained a member of the First Quorum of 70 of the Church of Jesus Christ of Latter-day Saints on March 31st, 2001, and is currently, as I mentioned just a moment ago, a member of the Presidency of the 70. He has served as president of the South America North and Brazil North areas, and as a counselor in the South America South and Brazil areas. As a young man, Elder Costa studied marketing in São Paulo, but later worked for 13 years in various positions in the church educational system. At the time of his calling as a general authority, he was the director of the church's Institute of Religion in São Paulo. Elder Costa has served as an institute and seminary teacher, bishop, stake high counselor, stake president's counselor, mission president, and regional representative. He and his wife are the parents of four children and the grandparents of five, with one more on the way, and that's happy news. Sister Costa was born and raised in the São Paulo state of Brazil. Her parents are Osvaldo and Guilmar de Fernandes Morgado. She graduated from a business administration technical course and worked as a human resource manager for a company, and in fact, in her earlier days, worked with several companies to help increase work safety. In the church, she served with her husband as he presided over the Brazil Manaus mission, and also has served as a stake primary president, stake young women president, ward primary and young women president, teacher improvement coordinator, and as a seminary teacher. I think, first of all, it would be wonderful to hear about your conversion to the gospel. Both of you, would you each share with us a little background about how you came to find the restored gospel of Jesus Christ? Elder Costa, Sister Costa.
5: It's a pleasure for us to be here, Sherry, and especially be with you and to have this opportunity to share some things that we have in our hearts. I met the missionaries first time when I was 12 years old. They were building a chapel in the same street that I lived with my parents and a brother and two sisters. And the missionaries used to have on the P-Day, they were construction missionaries. They used to spend a couple hours in their P-Day playing soccer. Mm-hmm. And these big North American missionaries play a very, very fun soccer. And they invite me to play with them. And I start to go there and play soccer with them. And in my free times, I used to go there and help them to build the chapel. After a couple months of this relationship with them, I invited them to come to my parents' home and to teach the gospel to us. I prepared my family, they came, and they gave a beautiful, wonderful message about families and talking about family home evening. And in the church, we spend a night, a week in a family mm-hmm. home evening. And my father refused to continue to receive the lessons, and I couldn't understand why. But I asked my father, and he said to me, look, we have a seven family home evening a week, and these guys came here to say to us that we need to have just one. It is not good for us. Yeah. Because he didn't understand in that time that he could have 7 or 10 or 20. Mm-hmm. One was a kind of a practice, but mm-hmm. he could have more. And these missionaries, very, very sad, they were back to their apartments and they wrote the name of our family, name by name, in their area book. And the missionaries wrote their testimony there. And one of the missionaries wrote, elders continue to visit the Costas because I had a strong feeling that they became church members. And guess what? For 10 years, the missionaries never came to our home. 10 years later, I was living in another city and the new missionaries arrived and they found the name and the area book. Finally, they came.
4: But 10 years later.
5: But had the purpose. It was the time that my father needed to be prepared.
4: Oh.
5: Because one particularity that the missionaries didn't know is that since my father was between 8 and 9 years of age, a boy, my father had a question for many different ministers. And the question was, what will happen with my relationship with my mom, my father, my brothers? And the best answer that he got in that time was that they became all brothers and sisters. And it was difficult for him to accept the idea to be a brother for his mom or a brother of his father.
4: Mm-hmm.
5: Easy to accept the idea to be brother of his brothers, but not with mom and daddy. But and he was looking for something, for answer, for many years, for an answer about. And these two missionaries prayed, they fast, about the message that could be more helpful for my family. I was 22. I was working in another city. They came, they knocked the door, and when my father opened the door and said, you came here years ago. We are not interested. We'll listen to the message before. And the missionary said, we have a new message for you. And he asked, what message is? And the missionary said, do you know that your family can be together forever?
4: Mm.
5: And my father immediately asked them to come, to enter. And they talked my father, my mom, my brother, and two sisters. And they were baptized some weeks later, or a couple months later, in fact. And I was not living there. 5 years later, I was spending a time with my parents in their home, and my father was the mission ward leader. And every afternoon before I go home to get dinner, the missionaries used to check the agendas with my father and to coordinate missionary work with him. And there were two sister missionaries. And they looked to me there, and they tried to teach me the gospel. I refused to listen from them for, I think, 20 times. And after that, they did a very interesting thing. Moved by the Spirit, I am sure of that. They invite a lady that they was talking in that time to receive some lessons in my father's, my parents' home. And this lady was there in my parents' home, and the missionaries knew that I was in the kitchen eating. And they just opened the door, kind of a very open, very
4: little bit.
5: And the way that I could listen the message. And they gave a powerful message about Joseph Smith being a prophet of God. I had an appointment with my friends and was close to 7 p.m. I left home, but the Spirit started to work with me. And I started thinking about if Joseph Smith is a prophet, the religion of my parents is true, and the Book of Mormon is true, and prophets are true. Joseph Smith, first vision, everything makes sense. And I start to think. I canceled the appointment with my friends. I came back home around 7:15. I asked my mom, where can I read the history of Joseph Smith? And she gave me her scriptures. And I decided to do what the missionaries challenged the lady to do. I decided to read, to ponder, and to pray about. And I did it reading each paragraph, pondering about each paragraph, and praying after reading each paragraph. It took me 14 hours. Next morning, around 9 in the morning, I knew that Joseph Smith was a prophet of God. The Lord was very kind and merciful with me, and he showed me that Joseph Smith is a prophet, that the first vision really happened. Joseph Smith saw what he said that he saw. And the same day, I ran to the missionaries' home. They were not there because it was close to 10 a.m. They were working. I waiting for them until lunch hour. When they came, I asked then, the two sisters asked me, what are you doing here? And I said, I need to be baptized now, because I know that Joe Smith is a prophet. And I told them, oh, but we needed to teach you seven discussions. And I told you can teach the seven now, and today I need to be baptized, because I need to receive the baptisms today after the experience that I had. And the missionary said, we don't have authority to teach seven lessons in one day. I said, who can authorize? And they told him, our zone leader, probably. And I communicate with the zone leader. Finally, after I insisting so much, I receive a permission to get the three lessons in that day, four lessons next day. And the next day, I was baptized.
6: So in 2 days?
5: Just 2 days. Same day, I received three, and next day four.
6: And, and then?
5: I had an interview, the baptismal interview, and I was baptized in the church. First time that I was in a church facility was on the day of my baptism. Hmm. First place that I
6: my
5: know
6: goodness.
5: in the church and the chapel was the baptismal room, and was amazing for me. When I was in the church, it was like the church was part of me my whole life. Hmm. It was a big miracle, and I am grateful for this experience.
6: So you were the last member of your immediate family to join the church, is
5: absolutely
6: that right?
5: Absolutely, yes, you're right.
6: Hmm. What an experience, what a story. Thank you. Beautiful. Sister Costa.
7: Well, my story is not like his story. It's more simple. I met the church when I was 14 years old for the first time. I had a friend of mine, she was my neighbor, and we studied the same school. We are very good mm-hmm. friends. And her family accepted the church, they were baptized. And she introduced the church for me. She invited me to go with her in some youth activities in the church. And it was very nice. I liked it very mm-hmm. much. Finally, she asked me to receive the missionaries. Then I asked to my father if he allowed it. And he didn't accept the missionaries. Mm-hmm. But I received the lessons from the missionaries in my friend's home. Mm-hmm. After a while, I was receiving the discussions, and the missionaries invite me to pray and ask to Heavenly Father if the church was true or not. For me, it was strange, that question, because everything they were teaching me looks like good and mm-hmm. true. For me, was no reason mm-hmm. why I should pray for something mm-hmm. that I knew that was good, was right. But I did, because I was being obedient. Nothing happened. And I was a little frustrated because nothing happened. Anything happened. And I follow with the discussions. Finally, they challenged me to be baptized. And that at that point, I needed my father's permission. And I asked him. And he said, no. And I said, why, Daddy? He said to me, because you are very young, you are very immature. You are not mature enough to be baptized in mm-hmm. a church, because be baptized in a church is a very serious thing that you do in your life. Then I couldn't do anything because I was 14. Then I attended the church for 3 years more. When I was 17, I asked to my daddy again permission to be baptized. And at that point, he gave me the permission. I couldn't understand why I didn't receive at that moment mm-hmm. the answer from the Heavenly Father when I asked if the church was true. But later, I understood why Heavenly Father should say to me that the church was true if I knew the church was true. Mm-hmm. And it was obvious. Mm-hmm. And I just recognized that the church was true. Mm-hmm. Then I didn't need really an answer from Heavenly Father.
6: Beautiful. I love your two experiences, quite different, and yet they're so instructive, really, about the different ways that the Spirit works with us and that the Lord works with us based upon our situations, our personalities, what the questions are in our hearts, what our leanings are. I mean, it's really a marvelous way to see how individually tailored the Lord is in the way that he works with us. And I think we see that in your two stories, your two wonderful stories about how you individually came to the truth. Elder Costa, let's go back for just a minute. You've mentioned before in some of the messages you've given that your father instilled within you a really strong work ethic. And as a boy, you were literally out helping, trying to bring things into the family. You were selling ice cream on the streets, and you were shining shoes on the streets and doing different things to help. What do you think you learned, and how did that carry through?
5: When I was 8 years old, Sherry, I start to work. And when I talk to work, I'm talking about 8 hours a day. Hard life. Because, as obviously, I became mature very fast. Just looking my father working so hard. My mom stay at home, taking care of us and take care of the house. And sometimes doing small works in our home to help my father. And I decided to do something to alleviate my father's
6: The yoke. Burden.
5: Yeah. Yeah, the burden. And I decided to do some things for myself and start to shine shoes and the summer on the soccer, during the soccer games, very famous in Brazil, you know. I used to go to the stadium and sell ice creams. And sometimes it was a hard thing because I was a short boy. I was skinny. And the box in that time was not like we have a box so light today. It was a box
6: big.
5: Made in wood.
6: Oh,
5: and all
6: heavy.
5: This ice cream heavy. And I came back every day very, very tired. I did it because I had a strong desire to help and to follow the example of my father, be a hard worker, do what I could to help my family in these situations. And I learned so many, many lessons. First of all, I started to love to work because my father was a hard worker and I love to work hard. And this is why I never stopped to work. I cannot remember a single day that I didn't work. I had very few vacations. But I learned how to work hard, how to be responsible, how to take care of a family, if it's necessary, making big sacrifices or to work close to your strength, go out or finished. And I learned so many things. And especially, I needed to be honest because my father talked to me. And sometimes I saw some opportunities to make more money. For example, the owner of the business gave me the ice cream to be sold for 50 cents. I could ask for $1 each and everybody will pay because it was hot. Everybody needs something to refresh themselves. But I never did because I learned from my parents, with my parents, to be honest. And it was a big proof of my short period of life learnings. And I apply what I learned. And I really love them much more. And to be more sensitive to many times I took part of the money and bought things for my sister. And sometimes she needs a new sandals. And I used to come back home with a very... it's not very sophisticated sandals, but I could give it to her, and it gave me a lot of satisfaction, a lot of pleasure and peace of mind, and I learned a lot of.
6: So you learned early that we love those we serve.
5: Very early. I was a very small boy. You cannot believe how small I was.
6: Let's take that a step further. You have talked about what it means, what it actually really means to be successful, and in an address that you gave in General Conference in October 1994, you talked about this. Let's listen to this excerpt, if we could, and then I'll invite you to elaborate on that further.
5: I was born into a poor family, and early in my life, I had to work. This has been a great blessing to me. When I was 12 years old, I had to go to evening school because I worked 10 hours during the day. Many times on the way to school, I would sleep on the bus or train. Sometimes, I would even fall asleep during class. However, upon arriving home late at night, I would always find my loving parents waiting for me. At that time, all I wanted in life was to become a successful man, which to me meant having many material possessions, comfort, and a life of ease. With this as a goal, I went on working and studying. After I was baptized into the church, I came to understand the true meaning of success.
8: Being successful means to be a servant of God, serving our fellow man, being truly committed to the gospel of Jesus Christ and keeping the commandments of God.
6: So was it really, was it that immediate that you had grown up and you had had some success? You had progressed and you had been given positions of responsibility in your young working life. You joined the church, you're in your 20s. And at what point do you think that your vision of what successful was started to shift a little? Was it right away?
5: I think that I received many flashes of this understanding. My father tried to teach me many times that to be successful was to be a good person. It's much more than to be a rich person. But I, looking my the hard life of my parents and the hard life that we had, my intention was to provide a better life for me and for Dan and for my future family. But like I said to you, this understand start to come in flashes, a small piece here, a piece there. But when I became a church member, my eyes were open and I understood exactly what success means. And I changed mind. I was not more fixed and looking for a better financial life, but I start to look for a better life. What is different? It's not the same. It's obvious. It's nice when you can have the means to provide better for your family, to donate for others, to help others. But first thing to be successful means to be happy. To make others happy, to have a strong family, to keep the commandments of God, to know God. God is the pure expression of happiness. And when you know Him better and you desire to be like Him, you become really, really happy. That's success for me, is to keep the commandments, is to follow the prophets, is to do my best, or to try to be the best person that I can in every aspect.
6: Boy, when you think about it, that one simple learning would change the world, wouldn't it? I mean, it truly would. Okay, let's go fast. Let's fast forward here just a little bit and go forward to the time when you met each other. Will you tell us about how you met each other and that whole experience of finding each other and deciding, yes, to marry, and that this was the thing for you? And maybe Sister Costa could go first on this.
7: Okay. I met my husband in a young single adult regional conference in Santos, in his city. I am from São Paulo, and he's from Santos.
6: And so why were you in Santos for a young single adult activity?
7: Yes, for this activity. And it was very interesting because he was the leader in this activity. And he was very involved with everything, very busy. And we didn't know his name. I didn't know his name at that point. And in Brazil, we have, when we don't know the names of people, of a person, we put a nickname. And he was dressing on a t-shirt, was right, Twin. And everybody was calling him Twin because we didn't know his name. And a friend of mine came to me and said, Margaret, do you know that Twin is a church member just for 1 month and a half? He's baptized just 1 month and a half. I said, oh, no, I cannot believe you. He said, yes, that's true. But I didn't believe him. Later at dance, I was looking for a chance to talk to him because he had a lot, around him a lot of girls, because he was really, really handsome and cute. And the girls were there. Finally, I got a chance, and I went to talk to him. And I said, Twin, is that true that you are a church member for just 1 month and a half? He said, yes. I said, I cannot believe, because you look like a church member for years. You are so involved with everything doing. You look like a very old leader in this church. He said, no, it's just 1 month and a half. I said, how is that possible? And then he told me his conversion, his history. And just to make the long story short, one year later, we were married. after his story.
6: But did that start your dating and your courtship from that time on, or did it take

0: wrote me a letter back, and one another letter, another letter. We didn't have emails that time,
1: sure,
0: computers.
1: Of course.
0: And after 3 months, he came to Brazil, to São Paulo, and he moved to São Paulo, and we started to date.
1: Okay, do you have any rebuttal to that,
2: no,
1: Elder
2: no,
1: Costa?
2: Just say
1: or
2: that
1: addition?
2: After 2 weeks as a church member, my stake president called me for an interview. And after interview me, he said to me, "Or I have a calling for you, and he's to be the singles leader in the stake." And I told him, "President, okay, I can do anything because I have a testimony, but I have some questions for you." And he asked me, "What questions do you have?" I say, "What is a stake?" And things like that. What is singles group? What means the singles organization?
1: It was all brand new.
2: All brand new. New language, including. And but my stake president was a wise man. He explained to me. He gave me the handbook to study. I did. And I was back after 1 week, or less than 1 week. In fact, it wasn't the same week. I was back with the other questions. He gave me the answers. And when I was back, he told me, "Or you have your first assignment and your new calling. And I said, "What assignment?" He said, we will have here in Santos a regional singles conference. And you have a kind of a 300 young singles here, and you are in charge to organize the whole conference. It's 3 days of conference, and you needed to provide housing, the meals, the activities, the dance, all the things." I say, "Okay, President."
1: In a month's time?
2: In a month's time. And he gave me 2 weeks because the activity, we were just 2 weeks from the activity.
1: Oh, my.
2: But I did what is easier to do. I call all the singles in my stake, the single leaders in the wards, and I got a council with them. And in fact, they were the team.
1: They did the work.
2: Who prepare under my my and I was in business for some years. I had some experience and help too. I knew the owner of the bus company in the city, and he provided buses for free for me. I asked the members to housing these young people, and they did well. And I can tell you, Sharon, the last thing about this time was it has been the best single activities in this church since 1830. And the reason is that I found my eternal companion
1: there. Of course it
2: is. Because that was the best activity in the whole church. But it was true. What she related to you was exactly.
1: It's fantastic. Wow. A dear friend of mine and I actually have spent some time with the two of you in different settings. And this mutual friend of ours who happens to be a marriage and family therapist has said to me several times, she said, "You know," because after many conversations we've had with the two of you, she said, "You know, if every couple would handle their marriage like the Costas do, and if they would raise their children like the Costas do, it would put all therapists out of business." So let's talk about that for a minute, because we have reflected many times after we've visited with you about the common sense, practical, but very smart way that you have conducted your relationship. Let's start by talking to us, if you will, about the things you have done to build and strengthen your marriage.
2: Sweetheart.
0: Well, in fact, we start to build our marriage when we were dating. We were poor people, and we have no money to buy a car. And my husband, Elder Costa, at that time, it was not my husband yet, but...
1: Your boyfriend?
0: My boyfriend. Yeah. He used to go to pick me up at my work every day after my job. And I lived far away from my job, from the place where I used to work. And we used to take a bus. But before we take a bus, we used to walk at least for 1 hour, talking, planning our future, planning our life, talking about what I like, what I don't like, what he liked, what he doesn't like, he didn't like. And we planned how many children we would like to have, how could be their life, what we were planning for their life. Then we talked a lot. When we got married, it was not a surprise for us because we had no adaptation because we didn't need

0: We knew each other. Mm-hmm. And we start when we were dating.
1: As in, we have always taken decisions as a team together. We small, very simple things we do together. We love to be close, mm-hmm. and we do it very frequently, mm-hmm. when I am not in assignments, you know. But one important thing that gave a lot of base for our relationship is that since the beginning, we, with the same vision, one day to become to be in the celestial kingdom of, mm-hmm. God, we took decision that we were going to be absolutely 100% obedient to the living prophets, mm-hmm. and the prophets of God. For example, we had one amazing experience years ago when we were in Colombia. We decided to study the life of President Hinckley, the book that you wrote, his bio. And it was an amazing experience. When we entered through his life, we look and we recognize all the things that we did as a couple, and we, mm-hmm. we continue to do. And we discovered that the reason is the same, is because the vision of President Hinckley, mm-hmm. as a prophet, and our obedience to his teachings, and President Kimball, and President Benson, mm-hmm. and every prophet, I think that it was one of the most important things that we decided. I remember that before I asked Margaret to marry me, I asked her if she could follow the prophets, and she said, "Oh, sure, I will." Mm-hmm. And I said, and I asked her to marry me, mm-hmm. because that was my desire to do what the Lord has in his mind for us. Mm-hmm. And we know the mind of the Lord in a very easier way, mm-hmm. when we listen to the living prophets.
2: Mm-hmm. Absolutely.
1: They are the voice of the Lord. And we like she said, we talk a lot of, we plan. We had our whole life, we had the kitchen conversations. We, mm-hmm. we spend perhaps half hour eating and 2 hours talking, mm-hmm. about life, what's good, sharing experiences with our children. We still do. All of them are married now, but we love to be with them, and they love to listen. Sometimes they ask me or ask mom to say, "Oh, tell us again the, uh-huh. experience that you had in this time of your life, or, uh-huh. that time of your life." And it has been a great and a special thing for us. Communication is very important.
2: I remember, too, you telling me about other kinds of communication. For example, Sister Costa, I remember you telling about the little notes you would put in his pocket, or was it his lunch?
0: Yes. When he traveled, I write notes, little notes, and I put in his pocket, in his socks, in his shirt, well, whatever,
2: yeah,
0: in his suitcase. And just for him, remember me. And I put a kiss with lipsticks, uh-huh. and I write, "I love you, I'm missing you, come soon, I'm thinking about you," and just little things for, uh-huh. him.
1: And another thing, Sherry, Margaret is not a, she's a very positive person. And she never tell me bad things about me, or things that I am not doing and I needed to improve. When she wants to teach me something that she wants that I do a little better, she used to write me a letter and put in my suitcase. When I come to work, I open my suitcase, the letter is there, I know, ho, ho, boy, I needed to learn a lesson today. And she's so sweet in this process to teach me some things about her, mm-hmm. about her desires, about her expectations. And as a very, mm-hmm. and when I read the letter, I can feel the Spirit. Mm-hmm. And I can immediately recognize that I need to do it. Mm-hmm. And I start to make efforts to change. And it's a great help for me, too. Mm-hmm. And that's what we do. I used to send emails to her every day. I sent to call her every day just to say, "How are you? Mm-hmm. Have you slept well? I love you." And mm-hmm. we do it many times. Mm-hmm. And now with these modern telephones, I can send a message, just say, "I am thinking about you. I love you." And mm-hmm. just a kiss or something like.
2: Mm-hmm. Wonderful.
1: We used to do.
2: Boy, just amazing flowing, free flowing of information and communication. The marriage, of course, leads to the family, and you just referenced your children, but you have remarkable children. Tell us how you did it. What would you tell young couples now who want to try to duplicate what you have done?
0: like I said before, while we were dating, we were planning our children's life. Then when they were born, we had some priorities. We were poor people, and we had not very much money and to do everything that we wanted, but we had two priorities. One was to have a very good education for our children and good and healthy food. Huh. Because when you have good and healthy food, you grow up and more intelligent and more able to uh-huh. learn. Uh-huh. And in Brazil, we have public schools. Uh-huh. But if you want a very outstanding uh-huh. School, you need to pay. You need uh-huh. to pay for it. And we had to pay school for our children. That's what our priority. Then we did our best with this, uh-huh. these two things. Uh-huh. And good food and good school. Huh. And we didn't have vacation. We'd never had vacation.
1: Yeah, we had. Our vacations used to be in our backyard.
0: Yeah, okay. In our home, not traveling. Uh-huh. We are in home.
1: Because uh-huh. the main money that we could spend on vacation was better for us to put in the education of our children. Uh-huh. And we choose the education. More education, less vacation. Mm-hmm. That was our choice.
0: Yeah. Okay. We had a lot of fun with them in our mm-hmm. home.
1: Oh, yeah.
0: But that's what our priority for them.
2: So you were really clear from the beginning, this is what we care about, and we're going to, that's exactly what we're going to do then, is what we care about.
1: Yes, we understood that the number one responsibility for our children are ours. It's our responsibility, and we talk the gospel to them every day at home. We provide good schools, and this time I was making good money. And this time, but we spend a good money for you to have an idea. Just the kindergarten in Brazil in a good school, you will pay between $400 and $1,000 a month. Mm-hmm. But we choose to do it. We choose to sacrifice good clothes or a fancy house or things like that and turn this money in giving, mm-hmm. provide good education. I used to say that I can see all the money that I made my whole life. When I look at my children, the money are basically in two places. After pay my tithing and offers, my money goes to their mind and their stomach. And they understood, because we another counsel that we took very seriously is to have a family rules, family traditions, things like that help us to uh-huh. to raise our children. Uh-huh. Like simple traditions, like father's blessings when uh-huh. they had special moments in their lives or uh-huh. needs. And every one of our children, when they turned 16, I had a conversation. I used the scriptures that talking about the promises of the fathers to the children, children to the fathers. And I gave my promise to them, promise like to be their best friend, to be always there when they need, to uh-huh. and others. And I uh-huh. used to give 1 week for them to come back with their promise to me. And they gave me wonderful, beautiful promises. Uh-huh. And they are keeping, because they learned that they need to keep promises. Uh-huh. We're talking about finances using the teachings of the prophets, and they are following. They still following, and they are happy.
0: We gave to them opportunity for choose.
1: To make choices.
0: Mm-hmm.
1: Just for them to learn to make big choices in life, we start with the small choices,
2: sure.
1: To mm-hmm. a new pair of tennis shoes. Mm-hmm. They enter in the store, they knew that they could enter in the store and they could choose one and take to me, and I look the price and say, I cannot afford this. Can you choose another one? Oh, yes, Daddy. And they goes there and take, and I say, oh, you can. Sometimes they came back home with a very strange collars, shoes collar, or a strange collar in the shirt. Uh-huh. And when sometimes Margaret said, but it's so ugly. This tennis shoes is so ugly. I say, it's his choice. Uh-huh. And after 2 or 3 weeks, they came to me and say, Daddy, my colleagues in school are just teasing me because my tennis shoes. Say, who choose? And say, myself. I say, that's your choice. And now you use these same shoes for a month because I you buy another one in the next 6 months or 8 months. And they learn to make good choices. Yes. Just making small choices.
2: Well, like you say, when you look at your children now, you see where you've put your focus and your priorities, and they are remarkable. Just remarkable.
1: Thank you.
2: Were there any other moments or a moment that you could share that when you look back, you say, okay, that had a really big role in helping forge me into the woman and the man I am today? Sister Costa?
0: I am very grateful to my daddy. My daddy, he's a great example. He's a wonderful man. He taught me since I was a child. I don't remember when, but never lie. Never, never. And I was so scared about this. I couldn't disappoint my daddy because he trusted me very much. Other thing that he taught me was when you say that you do something, do. Never failed because your word is very important. Mm-hmm. I saw my daddy praying every day. My daddy doesn't have religion. Mm-hmm. My mom doesn't have too. But they never taught us about religion. They never taught us about God. But I saw my daddy praying every night. And I learned by his example that God exists and I could pray too. From my mom, I learned how to serve in family. Because my mom served us as a family so wonderfully. Her life was completely dedicated for us as a family, as child, as a family. And I learned with her to serve my family. And I don't know when I learned that, because
2: but
0: I grew
2: at her
0: up,
2: side, at yeah, her side you did.
0: It's in my life.
2: Wonderful learnings, and they've carried all the way through your life. I know you well enough to know that that's all true. Elder Costa.
1: Oh, I can give you 1,000 examples about the influence of my mom and daddy in my life. But I had other people outside family that gave, that taught me. It touched my life in many different ways. I started to work when I was eight, and I love to read. It has been my hobby for many, many years. In fact, I am a kind of a self-learner. I like to read good books and to know about many different things. I have traveled for many different places in the world just reading a book. And I remember that when I was in the starting to work, I discovered that close to the places where I used to be to work, I discovered that there was a big library, the central city library. And I started to enter there to read books. But I was a small boy, and the lady there was a tough lady. She never she never permitted me to read a book. She never gave me a book because I was not trustable for her, I think. But, you know, I had this great desire to read and love for the books, and I started to practice a very interesting thing. I used to sit just in front of a person that was reading a book, and I started to read the same book with them. Just sit like we are here, but it's obviously I needed to read in the opposite side the book. You have the book in this position, and I needed to read in the different side. And
2: so you had to read from right to left instead of left to right.
1: Yes, yes. And the letters in the opposite position. And I can do it. I can read both sides in the same speed now because I practiced for many years reading books in this library. And I start to read and read and read. And one day, I remember that the staff lady put me out of the library and said, "The people is here reading, and you are there." And I sat in the bench in the square in front of the library and started to cry. And a lady came and sat my side, and she gave me a hug, and she said, "What happened?" And I explained to her. my love for books and that I love books. But the lady there was tough. She never permitted me. Other people could take a book, mm-hmm. lend a book, go to their homes, read a book, come back, and I couldn't do it. And it was my dream. And I told mm-hmm. her, I need to read the books. And she said to me, okay. And she had the same name of my grandma, the mother of my father, Rosa, or Rose. And she said to me, my name is Rose, and his is my business card. And when I look at her business card, she was the director of the library.
2: Oh, wow.
1: And she told me, let's have a deal. I can give you all the books that you want for you to take home and read and come back with the book. But you need to pay me back. And I said, but I don't have money. She said to me, no, it's not money. I have some old books that needs to be repaired. For each book that I give to you to read, I give a book for you to repair. I will teach you how to repair, and you comes back with both books. When you give me back the book that I lent to you to read, and the book fixed, I give you another one. It was amazing because I fixed the books very fast. She was very happy because I needed to read more books, mm-hmm. and I fixed very fast mm-hmm. to get another one and a new book.
2: Sure.
1: And that's this lady. Touch my life and teach me like my parents, because he taught me the same things that I learned from my parents, but mm-hmm. came from a different person, not a person mm-hmm. of my family. And she taught me that the world has billions of people that are so kind, so nice. Mm-hmm. And she taught me to trust in everybody, give a chance, and provide a dream for someone if you can provide, if you are in the position to provide.
2: But she had a lifelong impact on your life. I mean, honestly, think about what that woman did.
1: She did a great thing
2: for
1: remarkable.
2: Me. Yeah, remarkable. Yeah. Now, you were both born in Brazil, but you've now lived a lot of different places. You've lived in Colombia. I think you've lived in Argentina. Is that correct?
1: Yeah.
3: Yes.
2: Right?
3: Yes.
2: You've lived now in the United States more than once. Are there any places you've lived permanently, not just traveled, but you've actually lived? Are there any other countries?
3: We live in Manaus.
2: Oh, yeah, Manaus, Brazil.
1: Manaus is north of Brazil. Yeah. It's another Brazil.
2: Yeah, but, it is.
1: We were there during my mission, yeah.
2: I heard one of the leaders of the church, one of the senior leaders of the church not very long ago, say about the two of you that you were a couple that you could put anywhere in the world and you would thrive. Can you tell us how you do that? And what impact has living in different places had on you?
3: Well, certainly, we didn't choose this life for us. Heavenly Father chose for us.
2: You didn't expect it?
3: No, no. Never expected. But when my husband was called to be a general authority, I had no idea what he would really do.
2: Yeah.
3: But I knew that I had to follow him in whatever he were assigned to go. And at that moment, I said to myself, I will be happy wherever I will be living. I am a happy person. That's my nature. Mm-hmm. But living in another place with challenges of language, new culture, is different. Mm-hmm. But I decided to be happy, and I am happy. When we are assigned for a new place, the first thing that I do, I go to the temple and I pray. I ask to Heavenly Father, help me love the people, respect them, their lifestyle, mm-hmm. their food, mm-hmm. their everything. Mm-hmm. And it's easy. And I ask one thing more. Close my eyes for the bad things. Mm. Because we know there are a lot of bad things in all
2: everywhere.
3: The world. Everywhere. But
2: everywhere.
3: There are more good things than bad things. Then my eyes are open for the good things, not for the bad things. Mm-hmm. Then I am happy, and I can live happy wherever I am.
2: Boy, that's great counsel. Elder Costa.
1: We have a feeling, a strong feeling, that a home for us is wherever the Lord sends us. Mm. And you know, you never talk bad things about your home. He's always talking good things. And I discover very interesting things and living in different places. People are the same in every place. You can find so many good people. You can learn a lot. I am a person that I am always thirsty to learn. new things, and to learn new cultures, new languages, and to be with different people, and to understand them better, to understand their world, their way to live, their culture. It's so fascinating for me that I feel good, comfortable in every place. I cannot remember a single second that a place where the Lord sent me was a strange place for me. It was never strange. Was always like, was part of my life, or the people is my people. They became my people. Mm-hmm. They became my family, in fact. I understand very clear that every human being is my brother or my sister. And just looking then as my family makes a big difference for me. I really, I am absolutely 100% grateful for this opportunity so rich that the Lord gave to me and my family to be in different places. We have friends in so many, all these places. When I used to say that my heart is divided with a lot of flags from different countries, because I left my heart in every place where I served. And it's easy to be in any place. And every single place is beautiful. Just to give one example, for years, you know, living in Brazil, we don't have a clue about what a desert is, a real desert.
2: Yeah, no kidding.
1: And I remember when I got an assignment in Arizona, I had 2 hours to start our next meeting, and I asked the stake president. The stake president asked me, "Do you like to give a city tour to be better acquainted?" I say, "No." "Can we go to the desert?" He said, "Oh, let's go there." And I sat there, and the desert is marvelous and beautiful. I saw flowers. I saw different creatures. I saw this cactus of 300 years of age, and I was absolutely stunned. And all these small animals and rabbits, and I had an opportunity to be very close to a coyote. What's the kind of animal that we don't have in Brazil? And it's beautiful. The desert is beautiful. The beach is beautiful. Cities are beautiful. I can see beauty in every place, in fact, because I understand that the Lord, our God, He loves everybody in every country. And I want to be like Him.
2: Mm-hmm. Let's talk for a minute about when you were called to serve over the... I think you were the first mission president in Manaus, Brazil. Manaus is the largest city, for our listeners, largest city in the Amazon, in the heart of the Amazon.
1: You're right, 2 million people.
2: I remember getting off the plane in Manaus, Brazil, and the person who met us at the plane said, "Oh, you're so lucky today, it's cooled off. It's cooler today." And I thought, "You must be kidding me." And it was 117 that day and 100% humidity. I've never been so hot in my life. Now, that mission covered, I think, more than 2 million square miles.
1: You're right.
2: You had some really amazing experiences there. Do you want to talk to us about that experience leading, taking care of all the missionaries, leading the missionaries there in a very unique part of the world?
1: Do you like to start?
0: It was amazing for me, too, when I arrived in our mission. I am from south of Brazil.
2: Yeah.
0: In south of Brazil, it's not like north, it's very different. I was very surprised. But when we were called, I prayed very strongly to Heavenly Father and help me. Love the people, love the place. And it was very nice when we were there, but it was hot.
1: It was 127 the first day, Sherry.
2: Yeah. See, that's why 117 was cooler.
0: Wow. When I left the airplane, I said, wow. But it was nice. I learned, love the people. I learned it's a different world. The hands of Lord was there and is there. The jungle, the cities, everything is completely different. Mm-hmm. When we were called, I was 33 years old.
2: You were just young.
0: I was young with 4 little children. I have no idea what I should do, really do in my mission. I knew how to take care of my little children, but not missionaries, not mission. Huh? And I remember I was thinking about what I am learning here in my mission, then I, in fact, I didn't learn. I recognize that I am really a daughter of God. Because it was not me. It was with Heavenly Father's help to do everything I was doing, taking care of my missionaries, taking care of their health, because we had some different problems with health there, a different disease, different situation. It's a different situation. It's a very tropical place in our country. And we have a lot of challenges. And I was being guided by the hands of the Lord to do what I did.
1: She really was. And let me tell you, she got all sickness that the missionaries used to have there. And she learning herself how to take care of the missionaries.
0: Yes.
1: The Lord was very kind with us and talking us in a very different way. But when we started the mission, was 1990. The mission was, like you said, close to 2,200,000 square miles. And just one stake in the whole big area of the mission. All the other units used to be mission branches. And I needed to travel a lot and be in these places, no many highways in the jungle, you know. You need to take airplanes, big or small airplanes, but you need to take an airplane to go. And when we start there, we start with a little more than 100 missionaries. And these missionaries came from two different missions, Fortaleza and the Brasilia mission. And I needed to put the two teams together. And it's easy because missionaries are same kind of heroes and great people in every mission. And I start to work with them, with the local leaders, providing training for the leadership and districts. And we start to baptize so many families there. It was our focus to baptize families because, you know, the church grows by multi-generation families. And that was the vision that I try every day during my 3 years there, give to my missionaries to baptize families and to have a strong church there. And many good things happen. I felt the blessings. And a very interesting thing is that I had a kind of allergy to a very, very hot places. But I didn't have a single reaction in Manaus. I was healthy for 3 years. I could work 15 hours a day and spend time with family and do all the things that I need to do. It was an amazing time. We had a good balance of time to give time to our children because, like Margaret said, we had the older was 11 years and the youngster was 2 years old.
2: They're just little.
1: And two in between. And we learn how to balance. Again, we rely on the teachings of the living prophets, the counsels that they gave about how to raise families, how to raise children, what to do as a church leader, to delegate when we can delegate. And we did it. And it was an amazing experience. Being 3 years in Manaus was absolutely one of the highlights of my life. And I think for my whole family, it was the highlights for us. We had every night when I was in the city, in Manaus, we had our family parties. We dance. I used to dance with my daughters. Margaret used to dance with our boys. And we had our parties, our conversations. And we spent time together and spent a lot of time with the missionaries. In that time, every missionary received an interview monthly. And a conversation and a visit in their apartments was a kind of at least twice a year for each apartment, just to make sure that they were living in good conditions, or not in fancy conditions, but in good conditions.
2: Well, I love the theme of communication, that it seems to continue in your marriage, in your family, and with the missionaries. While we were just taking a brief break, Sister Costa was telling us a great story about one of her sons when they were living in Argentina, and I think it would be great if you would repeat it for the audience. Sister Costa.
0: Okay, when we were in Argentina, our children, they had to study in a new school, in international school. Our language is Portuguese. And he had to learn English, Spanish, and French, a new language, three languages. And once I saw my son crying in his bedroom, and I asked him, "Why are you crying?" And he said to me, "I cannot deal with this. it's too much language for me to learn. I cannot. I said, no, you can. You know, you have to think how great is this in your life, for your future especially. Heavenly Father is giving this opportunity for you. And have you thought how many boys in your age have the same opportunity that you have now, learning more languages? And he said, no, but I think, well, you have to think about and just pray to Heavenly Father, and He will help you to handle with this challenge in your life. For your future, you'll be great. And he did.
2: And he now speaks how many languages?
0: Now he speaks 7 languages.
2: And you were saying that it's easy for him to learn new languages.
0: It's very easy. He has a gift with languages. And in that time, he was crying, but now he left.
1: And the Heavenly Father, and he recognized that the Heavenly Father gave to him the gift to love other languages and to learn other languages. Now he's learning German. That will be number 8.
2: Oh, my goodness.
1: Yeah.
2: All of your children are multilingual.
0: They are.
1: Yeah.
2: I know your youngest daughter speaks 6 languages or something.
0: 6 languages.
2: And how about the others?
0: At least 3, each one.
2: Okay, at least 3. It's just amazing to consider how much more useful you can be for the Lord when you can speak multiple languages.
0: Oh, yes.
2: Is that something you have, you're experiencing that firsthand because you each speak at least 3, Spanish, Portuguese, and English, correct?
0: Yes.
1: Yes, correct. And in fact, Sherry, I used to say that I speak 1/2 of each language because I have never had a teacher to teach me languages. When I receive an assignment to go to Argentina, I had a no Spanish, and I learned to serve. Same thing in English. I learned English to serve better. I start to learn English, studying by myself when I became mission president, to serve better my missionaries that couldn't speak a good Portuguese, and for a while when they arrive or things like that, and I recognize that's not my capacity, it's not my power, but it's the gift that the Lord gave to me just for me to be more able to go to these places and to serve Him and my brothers and sisters. I think that the day that I be released as a 70, all the languages will go out of my mind.
2: Let's hope not. Let's hope not.
1: I hope to.
2: Let's talk about some of your service as a member of the 70, and I'm really interested in curious, and I think our listeners would be as well, about some of the unique experiences you have had, in particular, as you've been serving as an area president. You had, I believe, some very interesting experiences in Colombia, in Bogota, as the area president there, with some of the government officials and others, and I believe you had similar experiences in Recife, up in the northeast part of Brazil. Are there some of those that stand out in your mind that we ought to mention today?
1: In Recife, I start to have a friendship with the mayor and with the state governor in that time. It's obvious that I was there representing the church, representing the Lord, not myself. I used to say that the church, became a friend of them to working with them. In Recife, we started the friendship cleaning the beach for the mayor. I remember that the mayor one day was talking with a member of the church. He said to this church member, "Or, you know, we have this campaign to have the beach very, very clean, and a commercial organization is our principal helper. They used to give us a kind of 50 volunteers to clean the beach. And can your church help us?" And this church member came to me and talked to me. And I had a meeting with the mayor. And I asked him, "How many people do you need?" And he said to me, "I think that if you can give another 50, we'll be great." And we provided to him 600 young people to clean the beach. And it started our friendship. It was the first Helping Hands program made in Recife, in the northeast part of Brazil. And it started in this way. And when I became the area president in Colombia, we started to make some contacts with the first lady. We became closer to her, and the church provided wheelchairs and some hearing aids and some help in schools and things like that. and bikes for the students. And the first lady introduced us to the president of the country, and he is a tremendous friend. And the first lady, and the president, they became a very good friends of the church. They recognized the church. They gave, including the Colombia gave the hike condecoration to the church for the wonderful humanitarian service that the church is rendering in the whole world, especially in Colombia.
2: You know, in the United States, in the last few years, particularly because of some of the high-profile activities of some of the members of the church has been very much in the press, in the media, and so forth. And some of the information that is shared about the church is accurate, and some of it isn't, as you know, about its members and about the doctrines and so forth. What's the image of the church in some of these other, and some of the countries where you've lived and where you really have been able to observe what it is, in Colombia, in Argentina, in Brazil? What's the image of the church there?
1: The image of the church is excellent in all these places. The church, through the Helping Hands program, included wheelchairs, donations to clean public places, to refurnish some schools and things like that. The church became very, very well known and recognized in all these countries. They love the church, and the church is highly respected, including by other religions, governed.
2: That's very nice.
1: And many, many organizations. We have a great relationship with governs and other faiths in every place. Like we have here, same thing. It's not different.
2: Sure.
1: It's just...
2: Sure. Is there anything that you wish that members of the church living in the United States would learn from members of the church living outside of the United States?
1: Well, it's a very interesting thing because I cannot see any difference between the members and the international church and the domestic or United States and Canada church. But some things I think that could be wonderful for the U.S. church members to know. Our people here, the descendants of pioneers or not, but the people in the United States, the church people, the saints in the United States are so generous, so kind, so good, and they are always being generous in their offers to help others. And I know that they give and they don't expect to receive a feedback about what we did, because they know, they understand the whole thing. But just for them to know what these people is doing with their help. Many, many families are so poor, and especially in South America, or in Latin America, that I know very well, Philippines, places like this. Our people is, a large part of the church is composed of poor people. And they don't have a means sometimes to travel to the temple, because to go to the temple sometimes means the whole day traveling. And it is very expensive. And many families make a kind of $100, $150 to survive the whole month. And but with the help of the people here, they save what they can with a great sacrifice in international areas. And the complement of their sacrifice come from the sacrifice of the wonderful saints of United States. And they are helping thousands and thousands to be sealed in the temple. They are helping thousands and thousands of young men to serve and young women to serve as missionaries. In the international church, every single member have a great respect, admiration, and feeling of gratitude for the members here in the United States. I would like that they know that they are very grateful for what they are doing.
2: Oh, that's wonderful to hear. It's sweet to hear, actually. I appreciate you sharing that point of view and that perspective. One of the things that seems to me to be a theme with the conversation we've been having, whether we're talking about missionaries or your family or your relationship as a husband and wife or your experience as leading in the church, has been communication. And it's an interesting thing to think about today, because on the one hand, and it's an irony, that on the one hand we have tools that give us the ability to communicate in remarkable ways, fast, to the point, constant. And on the other hand, some of those technologies can interfere dramatically with both our the time we take in talking to each other, as opposed to always texting or emailing. Not to mention what they can interfere our communication with the Lord. What counsel do you have? Have you given counsel to your family or to the youth of the church or to the church at large? What counsel do you have about how to handle these blessings that we have? Modern technology is a blessing, but it can be a curse as well. What counsel do you have about that?
0: Well, especially for parents. As parents, we have to be smart, and we have to pay attention in our children a lot. We really believe, like you said about conversation, we really believe that when you teach the right principles, they will govern their lives. We cannot close our children in a box because they are living in this world, and this world is dangerous, and we need to teach them about the dangers, what can happen, and they need to be very clear in their mind what is here around them, and talk to them and teach them, and because we cannot be side by side all the time, they will choose by them in many situations, but the technology is available, and they have to learn how to use this technology, learning the principles of the gospel, using what is available, but they need to choose what they have to do.
1: I think that we needed to teach balance, to balance their time. When they are the whole day, 20 hours a day, testing messages, they start to have a false idea that they have a lot of friends, but they have virtual friends, not real friends, or flesh and bones friends. As a parents, we needed to motivate them to cultivate real friendship, to have friends that they can fish with them, they can play soccer or basketball or football with them. And one good thing that I observe that has been a blessing, at least for us, is to open our homes for the friends of our children, to make our homes a place where they can come and feel good. And when you start to give this sense of ownership or this sense of ownership, of their homes to our children, they became owners of their home too, and they feel free to get this friends to come. And sometimes, Cheryl, they you come and they spend 3 hours playing a video game together, but they are together, flesh and bones, and they have some popcorns there. They need to stop and talk, and they are playing.
2: And they're having fun.
1: They have fun. This is okay. We are a beneficiary of this wonderful blessing of technology. Living in different places in the world, we used to communicate with our children by the computer camera, including have some family reunions using the camera. And it's marvelous. But they needed to understand the real world. And it comes through many personal conversations and family conversations. Parents need to have a time to get the family together and to talk and to listen to the children and learn. Many times the best way is to say, teach me how to text a message here. I cannot do. And the boy will be there or the girl will be there teaching you. And it's an excellent time to stop a little and say, look, it is wonderful. It's great. And you're so smart in this. But let us talk about other things and open the scriptures and talk. Or talk, look, when I was a boy, and start to share with them.
2: And on and on, yes.
1: And that's the way. It's, again, communication. Balance in communication and planning. That's
2: and a focus on those.
1: And focus on
2: really working on those.
1: Absolutely.
2: Sister Costa, you said earlier that you are a happy person.
0: You're both
2: happy. You have, as was said of the Prophet Joseph, a native cheery disposition. I've always been struck by that, in fact, and it's infectious. Elder Costa, you spoke about happiness in General Conference a number of years ago. Let's listen to a little excerpt from that conference, and then we'll talk about that.
4: All who seek full happiness can find it in the gospel of Jesus Christ taught in his church. Through Christ's doctrine, we are taught that we can be part of the great plan of happiness that he has prepared for all of us, his sons and daughters. As we keep his commandments, we are blessed and come to know true happiness. We learn that happiness lies in doing small things that build us up, that increase our faith and testimony. Small things we do in our everyday lives, such as we are happy as we pray every morning, every night, when we can feel that the Lord hears us and is always willing to bless, forgive, and help us. We are happy as we feel the promptings of the Holy Ghost in our lives, as we feel the Spirit when we have to make important life decisions. We are happy as we go home after a stressful and tiresome day at work to the arms of our families as they express love and appreciation for us. We are happy to talk to our children, to enjoy the family, to get together on family night. In short, we can feel happiness every day in our lives through little things we do. And we are fully happy as we keep the commandments of a loving God who cares about us.
2: You know, there are that's such straightforward and profound counsel. There are so many individuals in the world today who really are not happy. Regardless of where they are in their lives and what their circumstances are, what would you counsel them to do to start onto the path that will lead to happiness?
0: For example, for women, I discovered very early that we have different phases in our life. We have the phase when we have little children, teenagers, adults, and when they leave from our home. And sometimes when women are in the phase of with little children, they are not happy because they are so tired, they are doing so much, and they don't feel happy. And I remember once when my children were little children, and I was at church, and after sacramental meeting, when I was in my home, when I arrived at my home, I was so exhausted, so frustrated, because the meeting, I was there just trying to make my children quiet, reverent, for the other could listen something. And I asked to myself, why I'm going to the church? Why I'm going there? I'm not learning anything.
2: Why bother? Yeah.
0: I am losing my time. But I understood that at that moment was not my time to learn. It was my time to teach my children, be quiet, be reverent, understand what they were going to do in the church. Now, I have all time that I want. I have time to go to the temple. I have time to make my genealogy. I have time to read the books. I have time to clean my closets, to organize my closets, to do whatever I want to do. But at that moment, I couldn't. But fortunately, I understood very early, and I could be happy, even though I had challenges. I have my little children. I worked so hard, but I was happy. Then we need to understand that we can be happy in different phases of our life and do what we can do
2: at that
0: moment. Not do everything. We cannot do everything
2: because
0: it's
2: not possible for anybody.
0: It's not possible.
2: For anybody.
0: No.
4: We understand that man was created to be happy, and men and women was created to be happy. And to know the plan of salvation is so important for one to get true happiness, because the plan of salvation is the plan of happiness. And when you understand the plan, many things start to change. You start to put your priorities in the right place. You start to have more balance, and you start to learn things. You start to apply things. You start to act upon what you learn, and you start to be happy. I learned that included in the plan of salvation is the process to serve others, is the process to improve yourself. And when you come to Christ, really come to Christ, you begin to understand what happiness is. And my invitation for anyone that is not happy is come to Christ, learn about his plan of salvation, and I promise that happiness will come to your heart.
1: I promise, because it's happened with me. I am 100% happy person, and I cannot be more than 100% mm-hmm. because 100% is all, mm-hmm. but I am 100% happy because I understand the plan that the Lord made for me and the plan for why my Savior and your Savior and our Savior gave his life. And it's wonderful. It's wonderful.
2: Thank you. Thank you to both of you for beautiful counsel, important counsel. Sister Costa, there are young adult men listening to this conversation. There are young adult women. There are adult men, adult women. What is the one thing you would like them to know about your husband?
3: I am the center of his life. I know that. Everything he does for me. And as I am so important for him, our life is wonderful. We are happy because that. When the wife is not the center of the life of a husband, it's very strange. And my husband is very trustworthy person. He is a man of integrity. He is completely honest. And he is the man. He's perfect for me. He's not perfect person, because if he was perfect, he would be translated, but he is perfect for me. And we are happy.
2: It's hard to improve on that, isn't it? But what would you say, Elder Costa? What do you want them to know about her?
1: Do you remember when she talking about these small notes in my pockets? Mm-hmm. And let me tell you, she's perfect. But I discovered some years ago that she's not 100%. And let me tell you why. Because she put one of these notes in a different place some years ago. When I opened the shave cream to shave, the note was in the top of the shave cream. And when I opened, the note was written there, "You are handsome." And I discovered that her vision was not perfect. But we visited the doctor, and the doctor gave eyeglasses for her, and she never more wrote the same thing. And she's perfect when she's using her eyeglasses. And it's wonderful to live with a wife. Man cannot be alone. We need the help of a good wife. And I got a very good wife. And I am very happy for that. She's a perfect companion. She's my companion for every single thing. We are one. That's what the Lord asked us to be, one. And we are one.
2: And you started working on that, really, while you were still dating.
1: Absolutely.
2: You really started working on how that would work as you planned your marriage. I love the thought that you planned, starting very early, what you wanted your lives to be like.
3: We want to be together forever. And to be together forever, we have to work on.
1: And plan.
3: And plan.
1: Mm-hmm. and communicate.
3: And communicate a lot.
2: It has been so wonderful to visit with you, and today it's just been marvelous. Would you share with us any parting thoughts that you have, any feelings you have that you would like to share as your last words on this particular program, and particularly your feelings about, any feelings about the gospel that you'd like to share with our audience?
3: Well, the gospel is the center of my life, too. The gospel is everything for me. I have heard my husband say many times that he doesn't have blood in his veins. He has gospel. And once I was thinking about that, what it means to have gospel in the veins. And have gospel in the veins means live the gospel, keep the commandments, and follow the words of the living prophet, especially. And we are trying to do this in our life every day. And we are not perfect. Never. I know that. But we are trying to do our best. But what I have most sacred in my life is my testimony. I really have a testimony. I have a testimony that God lives. I know that God lives. I know that Jesus Christ lives. He is my Savior. I know that this church is true. I cannot imagine my life without this gospel. There is no way in my life. for no gospel in my life. And because of my testimony, I can do everything. But without my testimony, I cannot have my family. I cannot have my husband. I cannot have anything. Then my testimony is so important because my testimony can do everything.
2: Thank you. Elder Costa.
1: As I shared before, I know by the Spirit of the Lord and special experiences in life that Jesus is the Christ. He's our Savior, our Redeemer. He gave His precious

0: But we are trying to do better. And we will try until the last breath of life, because we know that the church is true. The gospel that we are following is the true gospel of Jesus Christ. And we are happy, happy to be part of this kingdom of God here in the earth, the church. We are very grateful.
1: Thank you. Thank you, Elder Costa and Sister Costa, for sharing this hour with us. Thank you for sharing your testimonies. Thank you for what you've taught us and for sharing a piece of your lives and for giving us a little window into your lives. We're grateful for what we've heard. We're grateful for what we've felt and what we've learned. We hope you've heard something today to bless your life. Thank you for joining us.
2: This has been Conversations, a program featuring discussions with members of The Church of Jesus Christ of Latter-day Saints with a unique perspective or an interesting story. This conversation has been with Elder Claudio R.M. Costa of the Presidency of the 70 and his wife, Margareth. Sherry Dew was the host. Thank you for listening, and tell your friends about us.

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1: And now, Enduring It Well, sponsored by The Church of Jesus Christ of Latter-day Saints. Trials come at us in all shapes and sizes. Some adversities are private, known only to the person so challenged. Other trials change the course of societies and nations, resulting in millions being affected. In between, all of God's children experience moments in life that can shape them for the eternities. There are those times in one's life when change takes place, either planned or unplanned. With hardship comes a real opportunity for growth, solicited or not. Our mortal journeys and the trials along life's paths, whether individual trials or a collective challenge, can be a blessing in disguise. As one's life course changes, options are often presented that require the ability to adapt, to adjust in order to triumph over the challenge at hand. Conversely, some challenges require that we remain steadfast in our convictions and hold tightly to moral standards and true principles. The key is knowing when to adapt and when to stay firm. Thankfully, we are not left without guidance in these difficult times. The gospel of Jesus Christ illuminates our path through life, showing us how to maneuver safely home again to a loving Heavenly Father. By following the principles of the restored gospel and the encouraging words of modern-day prophets and apostles, we will know when to adapt and when to stand firm. Join us today for another discussion of ways to triumph over life's challenges. This is Enduring It Well with host W.A. Christensen.
2: Turlick Tima was born on the island of Majuro, one of the Marshall Islands in the South Pacific. It was a simple, peaceful life, yet even at a young age, Turlick knew there was something missing in his life. When he was a teenager, he met a good couple who were visiting the Marshall Islands from the Peace Corps. When it was time for the couple to return to the U.S. mainland, Turlick was invited to live with them in Monument, Colorado, near Colorado Springs. Eventually, Turlick met an LDS family who invited him to live with them in their home in Denver. Before long, Turlick was recruited to play on the ward teams, softball and basketball. A natural outfielder with a power arm on the diamond, Turlick's new friends also found he was quick-footed and capable of handling the basketball on the hardwood. He found year-round friendship in the LDS sports programs. It wasn't long, and his teammates invited him to join them in dances, at firesides, and religious services on Sunday. He even began to attend early morning seminary with his team. Missionaries were included, and with a full team involved, Turlick studied the gospel. When he was ready, he was baptized a member of The Church of Jesus Christ of Latter-day Saints, the first Marshall Island native to join the church in this dispensation. At age 19, Turlick submitted his mission papers and soon found himself in the Honolulu, Hawaii mission. When the mission president decided to open the missionary work on the Marshall Islands, Turlick was the natural choice to lead the way. Turlick taught

0: and baptized many of his family and friends while on his native islands. After his mission, he attended BYU Hawaii and eventually moved to Utah, where he has been instrumental in helping to fellowship the hundreds of Islander converts now living in Utah. He's experienced the heartache of some rejection by family members and friends because of his membership in the church, but has remained faithful and true, his feet planted on a solid testimony foundation. Like his father, Terlik's son Tori also served a mission to the Marshall Islands, learning to speak the language of his fathers. Terlik continues to love and guide his family in his quiet, steady nature. Despite many twists and turns on the path of life, Terlik Tima remains steadfast and immovable. Welcome to Enduring It Well, Terlik. It's so good to see you, my friend and brother.
1: Thank you, Bill. I am honored to be with you this morning.
0: So, Terlik, tell us what it was like growing up in the Marshall Islands on the quiet Pacific island of Ronglap.
1: It was beautiful. I mean, Ronglap is a tiny, small place on the South Pacific island that coming to America is always your dream, but who knows, you know, you never know what's going to happen ahead of you. But I was fortunate to come to America. But Ronglap is a pretty sunny...
0: So it's kind of a paradise, really.
1: Yeah, it's tropical. You never have any cold weather or anything. It's just same degree all year round, you know.
0: What kind of things did you do as a kid?
1: Well, we always find things to do because we don't have no toys like everybody does, but we make things, you know, work for us. We have jungle in that area. We go climb those trees and, you know, play keep away from each other, you know, and there's a lot of things. We can go climb those coconut and, you know, go for those drink when you're hot and want to eat something. Coconut is always something that, you know, edible for you.
0: Did you spend a lot of time in the water?
1: Yes, but it's something that parents always tell us not to go to the water. And after school, we always sneak into the water, and they can tell that we've been into the water, so we get punished every once in a while, or most of the time.
0: Parents always kind of have a way of knowing, don't they?
1: Right, yeah.
0: So, how many siblings did you have?
1: We have 11 all together in our family. We have a big, large family, pretty much more LDS family, you know, but we never know. It's always good to have big family because they can help each other on whatever sewers around the land.
0: Tell us about your living conditions. What did you grow up and what was it like?
1: Well, we were fortunate from the other island because we were one of the island was affected by the bomb that was tested by United States government. So there
0: and
1: were.
0: You're talking about the bomb, and they were testing towards the end of World War II.
1: Right, right.
0: Was that Bikini Island?
1: Right, mm-hmm. And we were about 50 miles downwind side from Bikini Island. So according to the weather, everything was okay to go on with the testing, but the weather shifted and it went toward Ronglap, and without knowing, you know, kids playing outside and the people were on the island, everything changed to, you know, like snow falling from the sky. So
0: did you have to move? Did the government move everybody?
1: They evacuated us from that island to Majuro, small island on Majuro. This is where I was able to born because, you know, the evacuation. Mm-hmm. And about a couple of years later, they were allow us to go back to that island.
0: So when you went back, what was your home like?
1: They built a home for us, you know, out of plywoods and everything that, you know, pretty much better than the other islands, and it was okay. They ship food for us and take care of us, so we're okay, you know. I mean, for an island, you know, it was okay. Mm-hmm. But still, you know, we're nothing compared to the United States.
0: Mm-hmm. Mm-hmm.
1: So
0: tell us a favorite memory, something you did.
1: Well, I can remember taking those radio onto those white sand beach and listen to American rock and roll and trying to, you know, do your routine, or chasing each other on this white sand beach, you know, we call it mana, which is we build two lines from one side and two lines from the other line from the other side. If you leave your line or your territory and you go on the other side and the other group will try to catch you, and before they can catch you, another member of your group, when they touch him, before they touch you, then they have to come to your jail.
2: Oh, yeah. That sounds a bit like British Bulldog. It also reminds me of Red Rover, Red Rover.
1: Something like that. Mm. So it's those small memories that I can reflect back, you know, when I was growing on those small islands. Just growing up on those small islands is lack of medication and all that, vitamins and stuff like that. So, you know, food to eat is always rice and, you know, meat. And, you know, something that most of our islanders are lack of is vitamins. And diabetes is one of the, you know, growing problem with among the people. Mm-hmm. So when they don't have vitamin on them, they usually, when they get cut on their body, it takes forever to heal up. So
2: I see. So you grew up in the Marshall Islands, and eventually you made your way to the United States. Tell us the process. What happened?
1: This is, I don't know, it's something back on the island, you know, growing up, America is always your dream, you know, getting good education and, you know, just come to America. And somehow, you know, when the Peace Corps program was around the island, we happened to have a couple that came from United States and landed on a small island called Ronglap. So we were able to, you know, go to school with American teaching Peace Corps. And a while back, I mean, several months later, they had a nephew that came to the island, you know. He didn't want to go to school. He was only 15 at that time, so he decided he wanted to come to a Ronglap. So he came down there, and when he was ready to come back to the United States, somehow he picked me out of, I don't know how many kids, and I was the fortunate one to come here to his family in Colorado, and that's how I happened to come to the United States of America.
2: From there, what happened? Tell us how you eventually were introduced to the church. Tell us how that what happened and how you became a member of the Church of Jesus Christ of Latter-day Saints.
1: When I was growing up, I always, you know, pretty much Christianized. My families are pretty good. They go to church every Sunday. Sunday is always a day that we honor. We don't do anything on Sundays. But when I got to Colorado, I lived with a family there for a while, and they weren't a member of the church, but somehow they have a good close friend that they come visit us every, like, Thanksgiving events and days like that. So somehow when I saw them, they're pretty much more religious family, and I can tell by blessing their food before they eat them. And I happened to ask the father of the family I was living with and ask him what belief they're in, and he mentioned Mormon, and I never heard of this, you know, Mormon before. And he said they claim to, you know, believe in a guy named Joseph Smith, which is the founder of the church. So that's pretty much exactly, I got to know that family, and then I start spending weekend with them and start going to church with them on the weekend, on Sundays, and activities, you know, when pretty much fun going to the games and
2: So you started playing basketball, started playing softball with the members of this ward that you were visiting, and you didn't really know what this ward was.
1: Right, exactly what it was. They know that I wasn't a member, and they know that I was new in their ward, so I was impressed. And I started going to their activities like basketball, volleyball, softball, and it was fun. So I started getting involved with them, and then the missionaries started coming, and I started learning about the gospel.
2: Now, here's a little disclaimer I need to add in here is that I was in that ward, and I was in that young men's group, and you played on our teams. And that's how I first met you. And I remember we were just thrilled that you'd come along because we had never seen anybody capable of throwing a softball from deep center field all the way to home plate in one throw. So we were thrilled to have you on the team. And as a basketball player, I've never seen a guard capable of running around and avoiding people with the ball like you did. You were a wonderful guard. And so for us, it was great to have you on our team.
1: Yeah, thank you. I mean, we grew up together, and I happened to, roommate with you and all that. So it was a blessing for me.
2: Well, there was a certain point where my mother and father invited you to come and live in our home. And so we literally lived as brothers. We shared a room together. We shared rides to seminary. We went to school together. And it was a wonderful experience for me to get to know you, this wonderful man from a different culture and with a different perspective, and to watch you embrace the gospel and join the church among our youth group was wonderful.
1: Yeah, it's something I just can't express my feeling for. This is the help of the ward and the family is just put me where I'm at now.
2: From the minute I met you, I knew you had a good, solid heart, a good, kind. You're one of the most, and I don't mean to embarrass you here or anything, but you're one of the most gentle, kind, sweet people I've ever known. And we watched the gospel just add to that. And so you and I went to school together and had a lot of fun together. So, Terlik, I've been meaning to ask you this all these years later now. I've always wanted to know, what was it that caused you to decide to embrace the gospel? What was it that you were taught by the missionaries? What was it? Was it a particular feeling? Was there a testimony of the Holy Ghost? What was it that that allowed you to make that change in your life?
1: I think as I look back now and, understand more about the gospel, I believe this was a plan. I grew up in a good family that they always take us to church and teach us about God. But as I learn more about the gospel, maybe this is the way our Heavenly Father wants. They, get to know the truth and was able to go back to among my people to preach the gospel to them. And
2: so it's part of a massive plan, really. And at the time, you don't necessarily know that's what's happening, but you begin to embrace it and you make a change. You've commented to me before about the Lehi. You felt like Lehi a bit, or like Nephi, who said, "I'm having been born of goodly parents," and yet this adventure begins for you to come to America, and it's all surrounded in a way that you eventually are introduced to the gospel and you join the church. And so, a plan. Now, as you look back, you can see this plan unfolded. Is that right?
1: Yeah, I mean, this is exactly what I meant. I mean, I didn't know what was going on. I mean, usually kids that come to the United States and go to school and become more Americanized, a lot of them come back to the islands and they come with a long hair, presenting themselves different way. But when I went back on the went back to the island, well, first thing when I first joined the church, which I didn't understand all these things at first, but when I went back, well, the question my mother gave me is, now what are you gonna do? Said, we don't have the church back here. And without aware or knowing what I was saying, I look into her eyes and say, don't worry, I'll bring the church back here. And that was, I mean, I didn't know what I meant, but I went to school. I didn't know, I wasn't sure if I'm going to go on a mission, all these, you know, thing in my mind. But as the time went on, I got my call, and it was, sure enough, Hawaii Honolulu Mission, which is during the time Guam Micronesia Mission was ready to open. So I knew exactly what I was, you know, getting into myself into, you know, to go back.
2: We both became of age to go on missions, and I went to Helsinki, Finland, and you went to?
1: I went to Hawaii Honolulu Mission, which is part of Micronesia, Guam Micronesia Mission. And
2: so here you had told your mother, not really being aware what you were saying, I will bring the church here. And then you go down your path a little bit more, and you get called to the mission that geographically covers your islands. And you're out there in the Hawaii mission. Your mission president assigns you to the Marshall Islands.
1: Right.
2: Tell us what happened. You, correct me if I'm wrong, but you were the first Native member of the church, Native Marshall Islander, to go to the Marshall Islands as a missionary.
1: That's right. I joined the church in 1972. I had to wait till I get permission from my parents because I was only 16 at that time. And right after I joined the church, I went to BYU Hawaii. And as I understood that I was the first Marshallese to join the church and first Marshallese to go back on the island to serve a mission.
2: Describe for us what it was like going back to your homeland, bringing the restored gospel of Jesus Christ.
1: Well, at first, when I got my call to Hawaii Honolulu Mission, signed by President Campbell, first I was scared because I know exactly what I was, I know exactly what they had planned for me to do. But as the time went on, you know, in the scriptures say, I'll go wherever you want me to go. And that's what I did.
2: Describe the first day there on the Marshall Islands. You get assigned there, you go there, you pack your bags. What was it like?
1: First of all, I start off with, you know, the area around Hawaii, which is Waianae, Waipahu, places like that. But my mind is saying, come on, when am I going to go? When am I going to go? But as the time come, we had to transfer almost 2,000 miles away to Guam, you know, just to go get to our area.
2: And while you're keep that thought, but describe for us now, the Marshall Islands are between Hawaii and Australia, about 2,000 miles away from there. So you're really out, you're halfway between those two places, and now that's where you're headed, right?
1: Right. Guam is, our mission is Honolulu, Hawaii Honolulu Mission, but it cover almost the entire United States. You know, because
2: geographically,
1: it cover all the way down to Guam, and which they have another six different islands or dialects that we have to cover also.
2: So there are a lot of languages that are involved in this.
1: There are, the main language that we are under is English language, but we do have different dialects, which is, I believe, is maybe 10 or maybe even more than that, as I understood, but I'm not sure. But the language I'm with is Marshallese, which is the native language I grew up with, and I had to refresh back on how to speak it and how to read it and all that. So
2: we had to kind of learn it over again.
1: We have to, yeah, I have to. And my assignment as I landed on Majuro is kind of spend time with the elders, you know, to get them, you know, fresh with the language. So it was kind of exciting.
2: So now you made this transfer. You say, I interrupted you, so let's keep going. You make the transfer to Guam, and then from Guam you go to Marshall Islands.
1: Yes, we had to go all the way to Guam, wait for our clearance. One of the islands that we were assigned to go to is Ibai, which is under jurisdiction of military, which is Kwajalein. And we had to have a clearance in order to get to that island. So it took us almost 3 months. While we were waiting, President Cannon at that time took Kiva's call to used to be a Truk Island, but it's Chuuk Island now. And our assignment is go over there and open up that island, which is another different language, which is no members on it. And it was pretty much more like a pioneer assignment for us.
2: Yeah.
1: And when we landed on there, we left our luggage in the airport and we start tracking around and finding out where we should settle down for that night.
2: Yeah, this really is cutting edge, pioneering kind of missionary work. And so eventually you got your clearance and you end up in the Marshall Islands.
1: And we end up on Ibai. We spend at least almost three months there, or not even 3 months, but they needed help on Majuro. So they asked us to transfer from Ibai, left everything that we had on that island to move on because the work started getting too busy for four elders. So two of us decided to transfer us to Majuro. And
2: now Majuro is where you were born.
1: Majuro is where I born. And this is the island that first local Marshallese missionary will be landed on, and riding his bike, wearing neckties and all that. And
2: that was you.
1: And that was me. And experience was different. I mean, exciting, but scary, because I know my people, whether they accept the gospel or they won't accept the gospel. So it was kind of scary for me, but...
2: Did you feel a huge responsibility? These are your people?
1: Well, yes. I mean, I was really... No, it wasn't me. I was really counting on the Lord, you know, to do everything for me, because I didn't know what to say. I mean, I wasn't good in everything. I was still learning. And it was just, I guess, in the hand of our Heavenly Father.
2: And so did you feel when you got there and you were now in your among your people, what do you think they perceived you to be? I mean, what was their impression of you? Now they see them. They see these guys in their white shirts and ties, but they're among them is you. You're one of them.
1: Well, the word went on around the island, and everybody's asking everybody, who is that Marshallese boy riding his wearing necktie, white shirt, riding his bike with the American boys? And it was kind of neat. I mean, it opened doors for us.
2: Everybody was curious.
1: Yeah, they want to know what family or where I was from, exactly which island. And people want to know exactly what's going on. So it kind of opened door for us. And we were able to, you know, present our what the reason we were there for.
2: And from the beginning, how were you received?
1: Well, it's hard to say. It was scary beginning, but I think we were there for a reason. Because it only take not even a month, and we start baptizing people every weekend.
2: Members of your family, relatives?
1: members of the family. It would take a little while, but we were engaged with them. They were helping us in many ways, supporting us because of me, I believe. And it took them a while. Back several missionaries after myself, my oldest brother joined the church, and then the other younger brother joined the church, and it went on little by little. But what I did, I believe I planted a seed in their hearts.
2: Have you ever thought about how it must have been for them to see you go away and now have you come back bringing this different message, bringing this information that they'd never heard of before?
1: Well, the mother of mine, you know, I told her, don't worry, I'll bring the gospel back here. Yes, I ran into her again on eBay, and sure enough, she sees me with I know she was proud, but she didn't tell me. Marcelli's way, they don't tell you how they love you and all that stuff, but you can tell by their action.
2: You knew.
1: Right. Yeah. And when I was there, you know, preaching the gospel on eBay, she was there and big smile on her face, but, you know, she said, well, you know, I'm a Protestant, and, you know, I'm going to die as a Protestant, and, you know, this thing. And, you know, I was able to talk to her and say, you know, you are Protestant, but you got to learn, you know, what if something else is, you know, better than something else? You know, would you able to change? I mean, what if this is the true gospel of Jesus Christ and you want to stay Protestant? You know, do you want to know more about the truth?
2: How did she respond to that?
1: And she said, well, you know, us Marcellese whole people, we stay where we at. You know, it's what we call it in the Marcellese word, manit, which is mean custom.
2: Custom. Yeah, tradition.
1: Tradition. Of we live, we born in what we believe, and we die in what we believe.
2: Yeah.
1: But, you know, young people, they change because they learn something new, and then they will change from.
2: You don't have to look far. Joseph Smith, 14 years old. You know, that great example of why he chose a 14-year-old to do this work. Turlick, tell me, when did you first remember feeling the influence of the Holy Ghost when you were studying the gospel? Do you remember his, you know, a witness to you, a burning in your, you know, in your heart, something that told you that this is true?
1: I mean, I was building my testimony up, and what I was learning from my mission is from people, when we go and visit member or part member and member that fall away for some time and then they return. And I always think and I always tell myself, I don't want to tell my kids or my grandkids that when I was inactive, this is what really get me going, is when I was inactive. I didn't want to say this word to my family now and my family, you know, forever. You know, I want to continue on. We have our ups and downs.
2: As everybody does, yeah. Sure.
1: And I know the power of Satan is so strong. And if we don't do what we're supposed to do, it will get around your neck so quickly, just like that.
2: You've never had to say, when I was inactive.
1: I am really good at it. I gone to church ever since. I did have my ups and downs, but I repented from my wrongdoing, but I still hang in there, and I don't, it's like going through a tidal waves that is so high, you can't go over it, but you gotta go through it. So it's pretty much where I'm at now, is it's into her to the end.
2: Mm-hmm. So as one of the first missionaries there on the Marshall Islands, and you right away you started baptizing people on the weekends, even within the first month. What was the success there?
1: Boy, when I first arrived on the island, we only had probably 2 members.
2: Mm-hmm.
1: And when I was able to transfer out from that area that I was on, back on, I believe, if I can remember, probably fill up our apartment. We have to find another place to hold the meetings. We were able to communicate with 70 Advance. They were well enough to help us on that, to use their church.
2: The Seventh-day Adventist.
1: Seventh-day Advance, because they go to church on Saturday.
2: And so you got the church on Sunday.
1: We go to church on Sunday. So I'm not sure exactly how many. I think it filled up that apartment living room that we had. So we had to move on to find another place to hold the meetings at.
2: So within a very short period of time,
1: short
2: you went
1: period
2: from
1: of
2: nothing.
1: Only was there on probably not even 6 months.
2: Hmm.
1: And we were just baptizing people every weekend, left and right. It's not only individual, but we were baptizing families.
2: Hmm.
1: And the first families that we, on the island, you have a high chief and the king, and then, you know, middle chief, and then the workers. And what we, you know, we were finding out is the high chief, that we can have a good, you know, relationship with the king of the island, so we can have an easy way to build a kingdom of God on that island. So it was so easy.
2: And they were receptive to
1: they
2: you.
1: Did. Yeah. I mean, we baptized the queen, you know, on the island. We have to carry her with the stretch to go through the water to baptize her. But, you know, her and her family joined the church, and they become, he become elders, president, and all that. And,
2: wow.
1: You know, it's just amazing, you know, the way, you know, our Heavenly Father, you know, pass on his work.
2: You know, I'm sure for a lot of reasons that we've already talked about, you were called there. Obviously, you were even being, you know, groomed to go back there at a young age. But I'm sure one of the reasons was that you speak Marshallese. You speak the language. Say something for us in your native tongue.
1: Well, before I go on with that, you know, it's so, you know, as I can remember back again, you know, because it's only take the elders. Well, when I first came to the island, they weren't speaking Marshallese. They were teaching the language, I mean, teaching the gospel in English. 3 months later, they start speaking the language fluently, and I was so impressed, especially my companion, because I was the one was doing every teaching every time we visit them. 3 months later, he started taking over, and we go to the store, and those other denominations like Baptist preacher asking us, how you guys do it? You know, we've been on this island for years and years, and we haven't learned the language. How do you guys do it? So in my mind, I don't loudly tell him what it was, but I say, because the Holy Ghost is with us. The language goes like this, Yahweh, Ejid Amnur, Edayin Elder Tima, Email the Baldwin, Kamarojidogan, Kabungawan, Jesus Christ, Ilorango Eligada, Ingemis, Yedogilo Igitian, Gospel on Jesus Christ, Kumarongari Langlo Monemum, Im Kalog Nani Nani Tangangwe.
2: What a beautiful language.
1: What I was saying is, I'm Elda Tima, and this is my companion, Elda Baldwin. We are the representative of the Church of Jesus Christ of Latter-day Saints. And can we come into your house and present some of the teaching of the gospel of Jesus Christ?
2: How hard was it for you being there among your native people and having some of them not embrace the church?
1: It was hard first, but later on, I did enjoy it because I see people change their life. Some of our contact were very drunk. You know, the liquor on the island is common problem to those people. And we told him we couldn't talk to him at that time, but it's better if we can come back when he's sober enough to listen to what we have to say. Mm. Plus, we want him to go home, be with his family, so we can both get in there and teach them both, you know, to them,
2: as a
1: family. So we wasn't sure that was going to be, you know, thing to do, but we went anyway, and he was ready for us. Mm. So
2: you saw people change.
1: Yeah, and that's why I say it was hard at first, and then later on, it was so good because whatever joy you see in a family change from worse to good, it's a joy that comes into you. Mm-hmm.
2: Now, you went on to BYU Hawaii. While you were there, you worked in the Polynesian Culture Center doing the reenactments of people on islands, and wonderful experience for people that can go there and get a taste of what the islands are like, what Polynesia is like. But eventually you returned to the mainland of the U.S. and you started your family here. You've led a happy life. How many children do you have?
1: I have four on my first marriage. Didn't work out about 18 years after. And then I remarried to a local Marcellese lady. And then we have two children.
2: So you have six children. And you have a few grandchildren, don't you?
1: And I have three grandkids.
2: Looking back on your life now, and of course we all have our ups and downs. We travel our paths, and the paths have twists and turns in them. And there are things, there are those moments that challenge us for whatever reason, up, you know, challenge our faith and challenge our endurance and all the things that we go up against. And yet, we also, if we're so blessed to have this gospel in our lives, we understand that there can be happiness. As you've gone through your life with the twists and the turns, what's been your true source of happiness?
1: Well, being with the gospel, you know, it's always, I can tell if I don't do what I supposed to do, that it goes down. It's a roller coaster, you know. And if I do what I supposed to do, then it goes up. So just being experience, as we all understand, the family is a foundation of the gospel. It's with our family. And when my first marriage went downhill, you know, it was on happy things, and I blame everything comes in my way. But as I realized, it wasn't everything comes in my way. It's just me that I had to better myself, and maybe something that I had to learn from it. And then, you know, that I can better myself in the future. But as the time goes on, you know, we learn little thing. And the thing that I, you know, I just want to really mention is the gospel of Jesus Christ is so true and has always helped you in many ways, you know. And if you're not going to follow the the commandment of our Heavenly Father, then He's not going to bless you with all these things that He promised you. Because, you know, I can see it in my life, you know, as the time goes on. But I'm blessed with families and friends around me and grandkids now, as you mentioned. You know, we grew up together in Colorado. Who knows? That's how it was going to be, you know? Yeah. You have your own family, I got my family, and we all have a bless, you know? He bless us with all these things that...
2: He's so good to us.
1: Yeah. You know, yeah. And sometimes, you know, when people don't, you know, they don't understand what's going on, you know, I wish I can, you know, get it in, you know, what I got in the desire in my heart, you know, stick it into their desire, because, you know, it's so beautiful. I mean,
2: there's the scripture in Matthew where the Savior tells us to build our house upon the rock so that no matter what happens, the rains blow, the winds come, as long as we're on that rock, we'll be okay. We'll be solid and strong. And the foundation of the gospel is that rock. The Savior is that rock. And, you know, just of course, with the theme of your mission and who you are, this young man who comes over from the islands, there's another part of that scripture where he talks about if you build your house on sand, and you grew up on sand on the islands there, and you know what it's like to stand out there in the water, and as the tide or as the surf goes back out, it rushes out, and you can feel that sand moving underneath of your feet. When we're on sand, we can be moved. We can find ourselves possibly in danger, even if we're not built on rock.
1: It's true. I mean, we try to build a house on sand and it just collapsed, you know. But you got to find out, like, the gospel of Jesus Christ is on the rock. And, you know, if you hold on to that rock or the desire of, you know, want to share the gospel, you know, it's always in there. You know, it's something that you can hold on. I guess it's more like the hold on to the iron rod, you know.
2: Holding on to the iron rod,
1: right.
2: Yeah.
1: And
2: yeah.
1: The scripture there is explain it real, you know, real symbol as us, you know. We build our house on the rock. It's going to be solid, good foundation for us to live on. If we're going to build our house on the sand, if our testimony is not strong enough, we will fall away.
2: And isn't it true that if by some chance we find ourselves in that sand and that surf is pulling it out from underneath of us, we can just move to higher ground.
1: That's right.
2: We can get back on that rock, and it may take some effort, but we can do that.
1: The atonement, you know, how we able to repent it and be able to get back and do it. You know, many of us or many people don't understand the atonement of Jesus Christ, what we are able to get back into the process of repentance. And this is so neat because I go up and down.
2: Well, we all do, and that's part of mortality.
1: And yeah. without that, you know, atonement of Jesus Christ, I don't know what I would do, you know, because he gave me a chance to get better myself and repent for my wrongdoing, to climb up the ladder again.
2: And sometimes maybe we take the atonement for granted, the fact that it's a real force in our lives that can help us become better and get back on that rock. You, in essence, are a member of a part member family, and many in the church face that challenge. It's a challenge to have one of you a member of the church and the other one not a member of the church. And you mentioned that, you know, you recognize that there's influence you need to give in that relationship for good, and that, you know, as we all are, there are times where maybe that isn't always working like you would like it to be working.
1: Mm-hmm.
2: What advice do you have for other people out there who are part member families? What have you seen as you've gone through your life? And of course, your wife still is not a member of the church, but you love her and you have great hopes and expectations. What advice do you have for others on continuing to stand on that firm foundation?
1: Set a good example, you know, because this is exactly how I, you know, got to know the gospel and, you know, become more pay attention to what the gospel is all about, is an example of others. You know, and I see the example that you or other fellow membership in Denver that set for me, and that's one thing that, example to your fellow brethren or sisters and our fellow partner that who are not members. If your example is not going to be set to your partner, I don't think it's going to work.
2: Let's go back, because I don't know if I got it out of you well enough, and I'm sure that there's an answer in there that you've got to this, but 16 years old, you know, there's been a culture change for you. You've come off the island, you're in the U.S., and all this stuff is swirling around you, and you're a young man just trying to take it all in. And what was it that made you say, I want that?
1: Again, example of what I see around me and how they, you know, pay attention to me. Everybody present themselves the way, you know, got me to want to know more about the gospel. And, you know, being coming from different denomination as a Protestant, it's probably maybe because I had light in Christ in me, and maybe that's why it was easy for me to accept, you know, what I saw around me at those days. But I don't know.
2: And how has that then played on into your adult life then?
1: Well, it's again, it's with me, you know, throughout, because I feel like, well, what I been here in Utah, as I left islands, well, I went back to BYU, Hawaii, and I decided to carry this, what we call it, back on the island, Aloha Spirit. And this, you know, wherever I go, I get up and pair my testimony. Aloha is always something that I always, it's the same thing as Yahweh or whatever, but Aloha Spirit is just keep smiling, present yourself like you're, no matter what's in your way, you always happy. You know, even though you're not happy, smile your sadness away. And this is one thing it gives me going, is take my Aloha Spirit wherever I go.
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5: Marshall McDonald and Stephen Sharp Nelson's performance of More Holiness Give Me underscores this portion of our story. Paul Bliss was born in Clearfield County in western Pennsylvania the 9th of July, 1838, to Isaac Bliss and Lydia Doolittle. Isaac was a poor farmer, a devout Methodist, who prayed daily with the family and was known as a simple, tender man with childlike faith. Isaac loved music, and his near-constant hymn singing influenced Philip to develop a passion for singing. Philip not only sang along, but would frequently whistle the tunes he heard from his father or play them on some crude musical instrument of his own manufacture. Philip's early years were passed in the wilds of Pennsylvania and Ohio, and his education was intermittent and rudimentary. Mostly, he was taught by his mother from the Bible. But Philip possessed an innate passion for music, which at first was only cultivated by listening to his father singing hymns. Bliss's family moved to Kinsman, Ohio in 1844, and then returned to Pennsylvania in 1847, settling first in Espyville, on the Ohio border, 20 miles from Lake Erie, and a year later in Tioga County in north-central Pennsylvania. When he was 10 years old, while selling vegetables to help support the family, Philip first heard a piano and was unable to resist the temptation that lured him through an open door and into the parlor. Barefoot and ragged, he stood spellbound until the music ceased. Philip, in ecstasy, cried out, "Oh, lady, play some more." The unthinking young lady, surprised at the unexpected intrusion by the ragged stranger, rudely ordered him out of the house, but he left with sweet memories of the music. At age 11, he left home to make his own living. He worked on a farm and then in lumber camps and sawmills near Rome, Pennsylvania. While working, he went to school whenever he could, though that was infrequent, to further his education. By 1856, at age 18, he had done so well in school that he qualified to teach school. During these years, Philip met the Reverend Darwin Cook, who thought very highly of Philip's natural music talent and shared with him Andrew Fletcher's quote, "Let me make the songs of a nation, and I care not who makes its laws," encouraging Philip to develop his talent. During the winter of 1857 to 58, Philip, for the first time, attended a singing school in Towanda, north central Pennsylvania, his first formal training in music. That same winter, he attended a musical convention in Rome, in central New York. In 1858 and 59, Philip taught school in Rome, Pennsylvania, and became acquainted with 18-year-old Lucy J. Young, with whom he formed a close friendship. His diary entry for June 1st, 1859 states, "Married, Miss Lucy J. Young, the very best thing I could have done." For 6 weeks in the summer of 1860, thanks to a gift from his wife's grandmother, Philip was able to attend the Normal Academy of Music at Geneseo, New York, and in the following winter began to teach music. Philip stated, "Old Fanny and a $20 melodeon, furnished by O.F. Young, set me up in the profession. Old Fanny was a horse, the melodeon was a small pump organ, and O.F. Young was his father-in-law." The success of Philip's singing schools during the early days of the Civil War enabled him and Lucy, through great frugality, to save enough money to build a home in Rome, to which they could move Philip's aging parents from their little shack in the backwoods. When his parents arrived in Rome, Philip and Lucy took them first to dinner at Lucy's parents' home, and then drove them in the wagon down the street where the new home had been built. They challenged the old man to guess which home was to be his. He picked out two or three humble homes he thought might be the one, never daring to hope that any of the nicer homes might be his. Finally, Philip turned the wagon around and headed back up the street to a pretty cottage with a lovely colonnaded porch in front and a large yard with blossoming lilacs and budding apple trees. Philip lifted his old father out of the wagon, placed him in a chair on the porch, and said, "This is your home, Father." With tears running down his cheeks, the dear old man said, "Phil, I never expected to have so good a home on earth as this." After only a few happy months in the home he thought so much better than he was entitled to, Isaac Bliss passed away. Philip's mother lived there for many more years. Philip's first composition of record was a sentimental song titled "Laura Vale," written in 1864. Paul Cardall's arrangement of "More Holiness Give Me" provides our continued underscoring. James McGranahan, composer of the melody to which we sing, "O My Father," was for years a musical friend of Philip's and was, during the summer of 1864, a clerk in the country store and post office of Rome. He says, "I well remember Bliss's first published composition. He sent the manuscript to Root and Cady Music Publishing in Chicago, and after a time, he received back a proof in print. He brought in the copy to show me and asked me my opinion as to the corrections. I had had one or two pieces printed and knew just how he felt, and we had a very pleasant time over his first piece. It was a great pleasure to him, and yet he had a great deal of wonder that anything he had written was worth publishing." Philip had a pure and melodious bass voice, but was able to sing even into the tenor range. In the summer of 1865, Philip began giving concerts with J.G. Towner under the name The Yankee Boys. Their first two-week concert tour was very successful and led him to think that performing ought to be part of his career. Then he was drafted into the army. But since the war was over, he was discharged after 2 weeks. Philip Bliss wrote to the company that had published his song, telling them of the success of the Yankee Boys concerts. George Root wrote back, suggesting that his company contract the Yankee Boys to do concert tours for them. After a month of concertizing in the Chicago area with very poor success, the Yankee Boys tendered their resignation. But Root and Cady invited Philip to stay on, which he did. for the rest of his life. Philip Paul Bliss performed the compositions that Root and Katie wanted promoted, including some of his own, at Sunday school conventions and other gatherings. During the 12 years from 1864 to 1875, he wrote the songs and hymns that have made him famous. At first, some of his texts were set to music by George Root, who wrote the music to three hymns in our present hymn book. But as his confidence and competence grew, he wrote his own music to his texts, and he had four collections of songs published. Philip P. Bliss was filled with gratitude for his life in music, as this quote shows. "Thus, the overruling providence has led me by unmistakable evidences to see and recognize his dealing with me all through life's journey. Truly,

evangelist D.L. Moody and Daniel Whittle, Bliss toured the country for a time, singing and even preaching. By the 1870s, Bliss began to devote a great deal of energy to the composition of sacred music. In 1873, he wrote More Holiness Give Me, which was published in his Sunshine for Sunday Schools collection. Philip and Lucy lost their lives in a railway disaster near Ashtabula, Ohio, on the 29th of December, 1876, where a bridge gave way under the train. When last seen alive, Mr. Bliss was striving to rescue his wife from the burning wreck. Among the Bliss's belongings recovered from that wreck was the text of a hymn that Philip had not yet set to music, entitled, I Will Sing of My Redeemer. Philip's friend, James McGranahan, set those words to music in honor of his friend, creating in the process the tune called My Redeemer, to which we sing, O My Father. The Brigham Young University singers, under the direction of Ron Staley, sing More Holiness Give Me, as arranged by Dr. Staley.

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0: You're listening to The Talk Channel, a production of The Church of Jesus Christ of Latter-day Saints. 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
1: Oh, this is beautiful right here. It is a water pitcher with four matching glasses. How much is this?
2: We're thinking probably 15 on this.
1: Oh, that's pretty good. I have a $20 bill. I'll just give you 20 for charity.
2: Thank you so much.
3: Yes.
4: It started with an idea from a 13-year-old girl. The idea turned into
5: 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We use all these items to make a contribution to Make-A-Wish, and with the extra funds, we donate to people here in Ogden Valley that are in need of charity.
4: Elizabeth Stitt wanted to do something in memory of her friend who passed away from cancer at age 7.
2: The garage sale started in 1999. I had a friend. She had cancer, and so I said, Mom, what could I do? How could we raise money for them, or how could we make a difference or help in the community? And we invented this idea of kids' garage sale, and I pretty much just took it on. I designed my own little flyers, and I took them around the neighborhood, and I said, all right, everybody donate all your kids' stuff. We'll sell it to other kids, and we'll raise money, and we'll donate it to the Make-A-Wish Foundation. So that's what we did. We organized it in my living room the first year because it was so small. It was just this little thing, and we sold on a Saturday, and we made $226, and for a 13-year-old, that was pretty awesome. We donated to Make-A-Wish, and they appreciated the little donation. And next year, we doubled the amount of money, and we made $550. And then the next year, we're like, well, why not do it again? And so this obviously happened for 16 years. We said, let's keep doing it again and again and again. And each year, it has grown bigger.
4: The garage sale is able to sponsor a wish from the Make-A-Wish Foundation, a foundation that grants the wish of a child diagnosed with a life-threatening medical condition. Producer Danny Hayes spent a couple of days at the garage sale to find out why people wanted to help.
1: When I first arrived at the garage sale, I saw tons of volunteers organizing all the donations. So how much work goes into preparing for the two-day garage sale?
6: They start collecting months in advance, and it takes a herd of volunteers about a week to set it up.
1: So that's what we're doing now?
6: Yeah. It'll take two more days to get this set up.
5: I'm throwing this away because it's candles, and they melt and cause giant messes. So no candles allowed at the garage sale.
1: As I was walking around the garage sale, I saw all the different sections they had, like clothes, kitchen supplies, toys, outdoor equipment, and furniture. It seemed like they had everything covered.
6: Yeah, you need visual to appreciate what is the piles and mountains that are donated. So we're trying to just set up the shoes, and not everybody donates pairs. And lots of kids come and look through all of our toys. We have wading pools full of toys. So that's what all these kids are doing back here.
1: I first saw Elizabeth when she was pulling up in her SUV that was loaded with donations.
2: We have a crib, an entertainment center.